0: we care about the Iranian people and certainly the Iranian community in Canada in terms of listening to their concerns.
1: Israel, America's partner in the Iran war, will have its moment before the General Assembly tomorrow. Israeli Prime Minister Benjamin Netanyahu is set to deliver an address that will defend his country's actions and target its detractors. Tom Perry, CBC News, New York.
2: The UN summit is also focusing on artificial intelligence. The CEOs of several AI companies spoke to the assembly today, pushing for global cooperation on its development and regulation. High Commissioner for Human Rights Volker Türk has been warning that protecting children needs to be a top priority as AI is being developed. Türk spoke to the CBC's Chris Reyes outside the summit. She asked him what the UN can do when leaders like Donald Trump have dismissed the possibility of coordinated regulation.
3: Look, let's see what happened with the social media front, right? Mm-hmm. We have now only 10 years later discussions about child safety online. And that should tell us a lesson. We have seen what the tobacco industry did, what the fossil fuel industry did on climate change. We lost decades because the warnings were not heeded. We are in a climate crisis today. It's the same about artificial intelligence. So if we don't want to repeat the mistakes of the past, we need to be ahead of the game. And that's what the United Nations are for. And that's why there is an intergovernmental panel of scientists, of researchers who have dedicated their lives to it. And they all come back with the same message. It needs to be regulated. And it does mean that there needs to be, especially from the superpowers, China, US, European Union, we need them to come together and see the need for it.
4: And on that point, High Commissioner, what do you do when the US, China, some of the leading companies around this technology is pushing back on these warnings and pushing back on that kind of regulation?
3: I can see from the company side now, I heard a number of interviews with Anthropic, even Elon Musk, they all talk about the need for regulation. So if they now come forward and talk about the need for regulation, we need to take it very seriously. So then it's a question for member states, because you cannot separate the two. I mean, you can also, you need to have member states, you have to, I mean, states, and you need the companies to come together and civil society and us as society. What is the future of humanity when we allow big tech companies to run away with tools that no one even can control?
2: Türk says without guardrails, AI could present an existential threat to humanity. The state of Texas has done a 180 on data centers. Its Republican governor wanted the state to be the heart of the data center boom in the U.S. Texas is already home to more such facilities than any other state besides Virginia. But that's all changing after public pushback. And as Aaron Collins reports, Canadian activists are calling for similar action to be taken here.
5: What I did was I put a moratorium on any data centers moving forward.
6: Greg Abbott slamming the brakes on his state's data center boom. The Texas governor had been a big booster of the projects in recent months.
5: Texas will be the centerpiece for AI data centers for Google in the entire world.
6: But a tight re-election campaign and public concerns over the amount of power and water the facilities would use caused Abbott to reverse course.
5: When it comes to data centers, know this. It is Texans and Texas communities that come first. And we will deliver on that need.
6: The governor says no new data centers will be built in Texas until studies are completed on the impact they'll have on power prices and the environment, specifically how much water the facilities will use. Concerns shared here in Canada, too.
7: I hope our leaders are aware of what is at stake.
6: Jenny Yeremy wants Alberta to follow Texas's lead. The Calgary activist wants her province to halt the development of data centers, too.
7: I would not only cancel all permits, I would look at shutting in, stopping all of these AI data centers across North America. To me, this is a choice now. We are deciding between food and water.
6: That pushback comes as the province looks to ramp up data center construction.
8: We're positioning our province as the destination of choice for AI data centers in North America.
6: Danielle Smith, optimistic about the economic potential of data centers. Alberta's premier making her pitch to rural politicians in Edmonton today.
8: We are happy to work with the coalition of the willing, those municipalities that want to put their hand up and say, hey, we would like to have this to help defray the tax base.
6: I think Alberta has

0: Policies in place, it says, will prevent spikes in power bills caused by new data centers, and that advances in technology have mitigated concerns over water. Data centers and artificial intelligence, a hot topic on both sides of the border. The U.S. president, so bullish on AI, he tried to rebrand it.
1: Welcome to the new world of superintelligence-SI. Let's see if that goes. It sounds much better.
0: But whatever the name, Donald Trump resisting calls to regulate AI.
1: I'm not going to stifle growth of something that will be bigger than the Industrial Revolution. Many say bigger than the Industrial Revolution or the internet itself.
0: Ottawa also wants to see more data centers built in Canada, but the federal government has heard concerns about them too, releasing its responsible data center principles earlier this month. But it's a framework critics say lacks firm targets and teeth for enforcement. Aaron Collins, CBC News, Calgary.
2: Coming right up, a tough day for victims' families speaking at the sentencing hearing for Kenneth Law. He's the Ontario man who admitted to selling lethal substances online, contributing to multiple suicides. Plus, the first day of campaigning in British Columbia sees the NDP's David Eby defending his decision to call an early election, and the fractured Conservatives scrambling to regroup. And later, we'll have this story.
3: I'm Jorge Barrera in Tijuana. The migrant caravans no longer roll through this Mexican border city seeking entry into the U.S., but those still trying to cross the line are turning more and more to human smugglers. Many of those risking their lives are deported mothers seeking to reunite with their U.S.-born children. I am afraid, but the desire to be with my family is stronger, one mother told CBC News. Her story coming up on Your World Tonight.
2: Grieving families faced Kenneth Law in court on an emotional first day of his sentencing hearing in Newmarket, Ontario. Law has admitted to selling lethal substances online to vulnerable people around the world and has pleaded guilty to aiding more than a dozen suicides across the province. Today, families of the victims described how Law's actions have devastated their lives. Lisa Shing has more.
4: 20 years of friendship, laughter and light. Campfires burning beneath stars at night.
5: Reading a poem outside a courthouse in Newmarket, Ontario, Daniel Calderon remembers one of his closest friends, Maurizio Vidala.
4: We'll never have those memories again, but I'm glad he was part of my life and he helped shape me into the person I am today. And
5: this is the first time friends and family have spoken publicly about Vidala, who died by suicide at the age of 36. In the packed courtroom, tissue boxes lined every bench as the Kenneth Law sentencing hearing began. More than 70 victim impact statements are expected to be heard.
6: He was always an awesome listening ear to his family, to his friends. People.
5: Law stared straight ahead blankly as Vidala's sister, Adrian Dali, told him and the court her brother had a deep laugh, a strong presence, and a way of making people truly feel heard, adding the spaces he once filled feel permanently empty.
6: I was taken back a bit because he seems to be emotionless. I have no idea if he's listening or not.
5: In May, Law pleaded guilty to aiding 14 suicides in Ontario, admitting to profiting off websites that sold a toxic salt and suffocation equipment to vulnerable people, including teenagers as young as 14. A CBC News investigation found he's suspected of being linked to at least 147 deaths around the world, from Canada to the UK to New Zealand, although the real number of deaths might never be known. A tribute played in court. It includes the line, "I miss you, my life," part of Maria Lopez and Leonardo Bedoya Ferrero's victim impact statements. Their daughter, Jasenia Bedoya Lopez, was 18 when she died. As the song played, her father broke down in tears. "I never imagined I would have to live in a world where my daughter no longer exists," they shared with the court.
7: De por vida.
5: Law deserved life in prison because he's taken a lot of lives and taken people's hopes and dreams. Elizabeth Bellion, a survivor who traveled from the UK, also spoke. "The gratitude I'm feeling for being alive today doesn't take away from the trauma of the experience," she said. Criminal defense lawyer Trevin David, who is not part of the case, says the judge will likely take into account the larger harm

0: law has cost, well beyond these 14 charges in Ontario.
1: Really, the judge has a lot of leeway in terms of what they think the sentence is for Mr. Law, sort of taking into account sort of this broad harm that's caused.
0: One by one, family members, some in tears, others stoic, facing the man responsible for taking away their loved ones. In the following days, more will do the same. Lisa Sheng, CBC News, Toronto.
2: Health Canada has suspended the license of a Grifols plasma collection site in Winnipeg. The agency cited concerns about the location's quality management system. The Spain-based company operates 17 centers in Canada. It has come under public scrutiny in recent months after two plasma donors died in October 2025 and January 2026. Grifols voluntarily paused its plasma donation collection last month. Health Canada said it will work with the company as it tries to restart operations and put in place corrective action plans. It's day one of BC's election campaign, and David Eby has spent much of it defending his decision to call a snap election in the first place. Eby's ruling New Democratic Party did have a slim majority in the legislature before the election call. And as Tanya Fletcher reports, his political gamble comes with risks.
3: Good morning, everybody. Thanks for joining us.
4: Using the Canada-U.S. border as a backdrop for his first official campaign announcement, the NDP's David Eby promised to triple American health worker recruitment, reinforcing what he thinks this election is all about.
3: Do we embrace the politics of the United States, Donald Trump, the conservative ideological culture war approach, private health care, or do we lean into our strengths? Our welcoming of everybody, our public health care system.
4: Day one on the campaign trail, quiet from the BC Conservatives with no scheduled events. The party is still scrambling for stability following the departure of 13 MLAs in the past month, many of them uniting forces under a party called Centre BC. But now, since the snap election call, the return of most of them back to the BC Conservatives.
5: And I think what happened is the urgency of the situation just united the right.
4: Caroline Elliott is planning to run as a BC Conservative candidate. She narrowly lost the party's leadership race in the spring, coming in just 2 points behind now former leader Carrie Lynn Findlay, who's shouldered much of the blame for the Conservatives' meltdown. Elliott says the Premier's attempt to take advantage of divisions among the opposition may end up backfiring.
5: But I think it's going to make it a lot more difficult for him to win an election that he very cynically called to kind of eke out a majority government.
6: I can understand why they call this election, even though it's risky.
4: Sanjay Jaram is a political scientist with Simon Fraser University. He says there's no hard evidence historically that shows voter anger over early and arguably unnecessary elections translates to protest votes at the ballot box, whereas disarray on the right, he says, may muddy the waters for voters.
6: This situation of a reformulated right that's sort of piecemeal, people at this point don't even know, okay, they're going under the Conservative Party label, but is it still the Conservative Party? Are they going to change their name? Who are they? These questions just create a little bit more uncertainty amongst voters.
4: Meanwhile, on the streets of downtown Vancouver,
7: it's tough. Seeing how the Conservatives are kind of in shambles at the moment is really unfortunate.
8: Like, it's really unpredictable, and people on both sides are not really sure what's going on.
4: It comes as new polling shows BC's NDP leading the Conservatives by 5 percentage points as the election begins, though half of British Columbians say the province overall has been heading in the wrong direction. Tanya Fletcher, CBC News, Vancouver.
2: It's now official. As of November 1st, residents of the Northwest Territories will not change their clocks back, sticking with daylight saving time all year round. It will be on the same common time as Alberta and Saskatchewan. Six Canadian provinces and territories have now done away with the time change. The main holdouts are Ontario and Quebec. This is Your World Tonight. I'm Salima Shivji. You can hear Your World Tonight anytime on the CBC News app or wherever you get your podcasts. Give us a follow. We've heard the warnings for months. This year's El Niño will be unlike any other, with dramatic impacts on weather, agriculture, and health. But now we're getting a sense of what the human toll might be, and the news is particularly bad for countries in the global south. Excess deaths from heat alone could reach 500,000, according to a sobering new report. Science reporter Anand Ram explains.

0: The developing El Niño climate phenomenon is now the strongest on record.
1: El Niño has just hit record status.
2: Potentially the strongest El Niño there ever was.
3: We've heard it was coming, but it's here now. A record-setting El Niño warming Pacific waters and setting the stage for more weather havoc.
2: But we likely will see some strong storms.
3: And some countries will see one dangerous impact, extreme heat. That's the focus of a new report that says it's going to be killer. Genevieve Miracle is an author and executive director of the Climate Impact Lab.
4: From the start in June through February, we expect 451,000 deaths just from heat.
3: So not the floods from supercharged hurricanes, not the droughts that affect food security, just El Niño's effect on heat. And it's not going to be felt evenly.
4: Nigeria is projected over the six-month period to see 31,400 additional deaths. Indonesia, 19,300 additional deaths.
3: So countries in the global south where it's already the hot season.
4: It just adds on to that and makes the system that is already there to support people in moments of heat much more overtaxed.
3: And while it wasn't because of El Niño, the world already saw tens of thousands of heat deaths this summer as parts of Europe got hit with five successive heat waves. What El Niño brings will be even wider.
5: The message is not the number. I believe it's the scale.
3: Hossein Banagdari is a professor at the University of Ottawa who studies climate change. He says the report's findings are a clear warning.
5: We know extreme heat is growing, and we know who is the most at risk. The question is whether we are going to use what we know before the deaths happen or count them afterwards.
3: And Canada has something to offer, a powerful lesson from British Columbia's 2021 heat dome, where more than 600 people died in less than a week.
6: I love the way that they talk about it's a postcard from the future.
3: Dr. Jatinder Baidwan is BC's chief coroner. He helped drive changes in the province from putting down heat as a cause of death to preventive measures.
6: We've got a great heat alert system now. We've got registries where we know those people that we should be reaching out to. So we've got to make decisions around, is this important or isn't this important? And clearly in BC, we've made the decision that this is important.
3: A reminder that lives can be saved, even as global warming, driven by burning fossil fuels, raises the tide of these occasionally deadly El Niño waves. Anand Ram, CBC News, Toronto.
7: A New York judge has sentenced Harvey Weinstein to 15 years in prison for sexually assaulting a former production assistant. The sentencing comes a year after his retrial conviction for assaulting Miriam Haley at his Manhattan apartment in 2006. The 74-year-old former movie mogul apologized in court today but insisted he is innocent. He is expected to appeal the sentence. Weinstein has been behind bars since his initial conviction in 2020. He's also awaiting resentencing in a separate rape case in Los Angeles. Federal Finance Minister François-Philippe Champagne is firing back at the U.S. president's claims that Canada's economy is being destroyed by immigration. Donald Trump posted on social media this morning saying Canada is letting in too many people unchecked. He called it a liberal takeover. Champagne says immigrants have enriched this country.
8: Canada has one of the most stringent and respected rules when it comes to immigration. We've always been a welcoming nation based on the rule of law, and therefore I think Canadians have a perspective on immigration that has allowed us to attract the best talent in the world to come to our nation and enrich our nation. And so this is the Canadian way, and we will continue obviously to work and as you've seen recently to maintain the integrity of our immigration system.
7: Foreign Affairs Minister Anita Anand also weighed in, saying immigration has increased prosperity, but she does say the government realized immigration levels were too high and reduced them in the past 2 years. Recent U.S. border data shows a dramatic drop in illegal migrant crossings from Mexico. U.S. officials say it's due to tighter asylum policies and increased deportations, but not everyone is deterred. Our Jorge Barrera reports from the Mexico-California border, where some are still willing to risk danger to get to their families on the other side.
9: No tienen compasión de las personas.
10: They have no compassion for people, for human beings, says Dina Ramos.

0: sitting in a Tijuana shelter days after the 42-year-old mother was caught by U.S. authorities trying to slip through the border to get to her six children who live in California.
1: Tengo mis hijos allá en el otro lado.
0: I have all my children over there on the other side, and that's what hurts, she says. U.S. border authorities say there's been an over 90% drop since December 2023 in apprehensions of people crossing from Mexico to the U.S. But there are those, like Ramos, who are still trying to find a way through the line.
1: Uno por amor hace uno muchas cosas.
0: You do many things for love, says Ramos. She lived undocumented for over 20 years in the U.S. She went back to Mexico in July to see her ailing parents, and now she's stuck on the Mexican side of the steel walls and concertina wire, cutting through the scrub, stone, and sun-scorched Mexico-California borderlands.
2: Ahora es distinto, no es tan visible porque no es masiva, digamos.
0: Tijuana-based immigration lawyer Soraya Vasquez says the days of massive migrant caravans rolling through Tijuana are over.
2: Sobre todo si son madres deportadas que
0: but many still trying to cross are deported mothers, trying to get back to their families, says Vasquez. And with few legal options, she says, they turn to human smugglers. That's what Maria did. She says her desire to be with her twin sons outweighs her fear of crossing with smugglers. CBC agreed not to use Maria's full name for security reasons, so she could share details of her recent attempt to cross over in June with smugglers along a section of wall east of Tijuana. They made a human ladder and you had to climb on their shoulders and grab the fencing to get over, she says. She heard and then saw the Border Patrol vehicles as she climbed and fell back into Mexico. But Maria says she's not done trying. She says it's a nightmare right now. But that nightmare can turn into the dream of a future with her children. Jorge Barrera, CBC News, Tijuana, Mexico.
3: And finally, we take you to the 2026 Commonwealth Powerlifting Federation Championships, currently underway in Winnipeg. More than 800 people from 15 countries are competing in six different age categories, all trying to lift the heaviest possible weights in three events: squat, bench press, and deadlift, with the scores combined to then determine overall winners. Among the competitors, 82-year-old Bea Toves, a Manitoba native who now lives in Australia. She wanted to take part in this particular championship, partly because it's in her home province. So what got her into the sport?
4: I started powerlifting 6 years ago. I decided that it was too difficult to open cans of beans and things, so I asked my son how I could be stronger, and then I got a coach.
3: That coaching and a lot of hard work has paid off. Not only is Toves a leader in her age and gender group, which is women over 70, she's also reaped big health benefits.
4: I've reversed osteoporosis. I've corrected my posture. It's been incredibly important to me, both mentally and physically. I sound like a commercial. I know I do. Until I don't do as well as or better than I did the last time I lifted, that's when I quit.
3: The championship event continues through Sunday, but Toves' events are now done. Her final results.
5: And in the Women's Masters 452 kilo category, your gold medalist and 2026 Commonwealth Powerlifting Champion of Australia, Bea Toves.
3: A very strong performance. Thanks for being with us. This has been Your World Tonight for Wednesday, September 23rd. I'm Salima Shivji. Have a good night.

Here's your evening weather forecast. In Fort Chipewyan and the park tonight, partly cloudy with a chance of showers this evening, low plus 5. In Fort Smith tonight, partly cloudy, low 6. Clutsike tonight, partly cloudy, low 8. In Fort Resolution tonight, partly cloudy, low 7. Haverford tonight, cloudy, low 6. In Fort Providence tonight, mainly cloudy, low plus 4. Fort Simpson tonight, mainly cloudy, low plus 5. In Fort Liard tonight, cloudy, low plus 2. In Yellowknife tonight, mainly cloudy, with a chance of showers this evening and after midnight, low 6.

0: 7. In Wrigley, tonight becoming cloudy this evening with the chance of showers late this evening and overnight, low plus 5. In Norman Wells tonight, partly cloudy, low 0. Fort Good Hope tonight, partly cloudy, low minus 1. Delaney tonight, partly cloudy, low plus 2. Cova Lake tonight, partly cloudy, low 0. Fort McPherson tonight, partly cloudy, low minus 2. Inuvik tonight, partly cloudy, low 0. In Toktioktok tonight, mainly cloudy, low 0. Pawlituk tonight, mainly cloudy, with the chance of showers or drizzle, low plus 3. In Sax Harbor tonight, cloudy, with the chance of flurries this evening. Snow beginning near midnight, low minus 4. Ulahaktok tonight, cloudy, low plus 1. Koluktok tonight, partly cloudy, low plus 3. And in Cambridge Bay tonight, partly cloudy, low plus 4.
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5: Hello, I'm Neil Kirksall.
6: Good evening, I'm Chris Howden. This is As It Happens. Tonight.
5: Election time heals all wounds. British Columbia's Conservatives have gone through months of infighting, but after a snap election call, the interim leader tells us his party is united and ready to go.
6: Lost years. Today marks 25 years behind bars for Dawit Isaak, a journalist who was imprisoned in Eritrea for calling for democratic reforms. We'll talk to his daughter, who hasn't seen him since she was 7 years old.
5: Willing and able, he was paralyzed after heart surgery. And the late activist and wheelchair user, Jerry Post, spent the rest of his life fighting fiercely for disability rights in Nova Scotia.
6: The jig is nowhere near up. The world's most seasoned Celtic band has played at an Irish pub in New York City for a record-breaking 1,500 weeks and counting.
5: Connecting with the dots, the two-piece Quebec band Engine de Poitrine wins the 2026 Polaris Prize, not bad for a couple of 333-year-old aliens in polka dot outfits.
6: And phony soprano. Scientists discover the prima donnas of the primate world, a rare species of lemur that happens to use the same vocal tricks as human opera singers. As it happens, the Wednesday edition, radio that invites you to listen under falsetto pretenses.

0: It seems like the healing has begun for the fractured BC Conservative Party. Yesterday, British Columbia's NDP leader, David Eby, called a snap election with more than 2 years left in his term. He cited tensions with the U.S. as the impetus for the abrupt call, but his critics suggest he's trying to take advantage of the recent chaos within the opposition Conservatives. On Sunday, Conservative leader Carrie Lynn Findlay resigned after more than a dozen MLAs left or were expelled from the party's caucus, with several going on to join the centre BC party. Lauren Dirksen has been interim BC Conservative leader for less than a week. He's now managed to convince numerous MLAs who quit the party caucus to return to its ranks. We reached him in Vancouver.
1: Lauren Dirksen, what are you saying to British Columbians who aren't sure about what's happening with the Conservatives, who've heard, you know, they just heard again in the introduction about the turmoil, the party can't keep itself together, why they would be ready to govern the province at the end of this election?
2: Well, look, I think it's been a pretty obvious situation that's played out in the media, the challenges that we've faced, and there's no question that they've been pretty significant. But I can assure you that this is a team that is definitely focused on one thing right now, and that's October 24th. There's been some pretty serious challenges. I think the NDP have lost about four ministers in the last 24 hours as well. And I think that with respect to the challenges that we've been faced with, I think that the team now that we've seen pretty much everyone that has left the caucus come back, I think that we're focused and unified together in one common goal, and that is to change government in the province.
1: And we should be clear, the NDP members who left that you mentioned are MLAs who decided not to run again. But in terms of your party, what was your pitch

0: to MLAs who left the Conservative Party for Centre BC about why they should come back to you?
1: Yeah, I think, Neil, the concern, of course, in the province is any kind of a fracture of that sort of right vote at all is going to create a very serious challenge, obviously, to form government. And I think that our caucus, for the 5 or 6 years that I've been involved in politics, it's always been pretty robust conversations happen in those caucus meetings. And I will say this, everybody's got an idea and an opinion. And I think the biggest challenge is trying to get everybody, on board to agree on one thing. And that is always a challenge. It's going to be a challenge in every caucus room in Canada. But right now, we need to focus on the task at hand, which is removing David Eby from office. And I hope that is going to happen on October 24th.
0: Former Conservative MLA Eleanor Serko was a guest on the coast, our colleagues out west, Gloria Makarenko, speaking to her. Eleanor Serko, as you know, decided not to return to the Conservative fold from Centre BC. We'll listen to a bit of what she said.
2: Frankly, the Conservatives have had so many opportunities to present a united front the last 2 years, and they failed to do it every time. I don't trust them. This was the same, overture that was told to me in 2024. Don't worry, come to us. We want to be that right of center. We're going to form the big tent party. And over 2 years and three leaders, they weren't able to do it. I don't trust them now, and I don't believe British Columbians should trust them either.
0: Those are some very strong words. How do you respond to what she's saying?
1: Well, I appreciate Eleanor's comments, but frankly, she's chosen not to join us. And in my mind, that's concerning in its own right, because the idea here is to unify the right and get together on some common ground. The reality is it's not the first time Eleanor's left caucus. She left a caucus of United as well. So Eleanor has her own agenda and certainly is focused on her own thing. She's chosen to make her path a different one than ours, and I wish her luck.
0: I wanted to ask you about the reasoning that David Eby gave in announcing this election. He, as you know, has said the new government is needed in this particular moment in which Canada and BC are, of course, dealing with this trade war with the United States. He says that this is not about political opportunism. What do you think? What's your take on why this election is being called now?
1: Well, I think that's absolutely absurd. I can tell you right now that David Eby had a majority government. He had no need to call an election. He's been asked by civic leaders at UBCM last week to not call an election during the civic and municipal elections throughout the province. I think that the cost of this election is going to be staggering. I think the last time we had an election in our province, it was $83 million. And I think that there was absolutely no need for it. David Eby is talking about tariffs and chaos, and I think he feels that there's an opportunity here and that it might work out for him. But I think he is finding now that might have been a huge, huge mistake.
0: You think voters might punish him for it?
1: I absolutely think voters will punish him for it. The last thing we needed was, a snap election 2 years in advance of where we should have been having this. And the reality is that the cost is a huge issue. We've got massive debt that is growing out of control in this province. We've got huge deficits and big errors in our books that just seem to go unworried about by this government. And the reality is this could cost easily $80 million. And I think because it's a snap election, it actually might be even more than that.
0: If you were to form government, how would you and your party approach the realities, the threats from the U.S. president, this administration, the tariffs that are hitting so many people across the country and certainly British Columbia, of course, so hard?
1: Yeah, well, coming from rural BC, trust me when I say this, we've had some very serious challenges with our own government with respect to all kinds of different things, whether it's layers of cost or permitting challenges or all those things. I'll tell you right now, and let me be very clear, Donald Trump is an absolute bully. But we need to be doing everything that we can to bolster the strength of this province, sending shipbuilding contracts overseas to a different country when we've been told that we could have clearly built those ships. It, to me, is an absolutely horrific mistake. Not supporting our own industries in this province, whether that be mining, logging, ranching, all of those industries do nothing

but grow revenue for this province. And the reality is that every one of those is being challenged every single day in this province. So I can appreciate what his comments are about Donald Trump, and I agree, Donald Trump is a bully. But we need to concentrate on building this province.

0: They've been waiting for years now, but each passing day brings nothing but more silence for the family of Swedish-Eritrean journalist Dawit Isaak. Today, that silence is particularly deafening because it marks the 25th anniversary of his imprisonment. Mr. Isaak was detained in 2001 after publishing a call for democratic reform in Eritrea. Since then, he's been held without trial, and where he's being held is unknown. His daughter, Bethlehem Isaak, was only 7 years old when she last saw him. We reached Ms. Isaak in Gothenburg, Sweden.
1: Bethlehem, how do you mark this day, this difficult anniversary, year after year?
2: Well, one thing I've learned is that you really have to keep finding, you know, new ways to tell the story. And another thing is you cannot really assume that because someone knows about the case today, they will remember it tomorrow. And yeah, and I also try to remind people that there is actually a human being behind this case, a journalist who has been deprived of his freedom, and a family that has been waiting for him.
1: How do you deal with it personally?
2: After 25 years, it's very frustrating. Sometimes I have very good conversations with people and maybe receive promises, and but I still find myself, or we find ourselves in the same situation months or years later. We refuse to let this case disappear, and we also refuse to allow the passage of time to make his imprisonment, you know, like it seemed normal, because it's not normal. I feel strongly about freedom of speech and about freedom, and also I feel strongly as a parent myself. I can't even imagine not seeing my own child for that long. I can't even comprehend how that would feel.
1: When was the last time you were able to speak with your father?
2: It was 2005 in November, so it's, yeah, almost 21 years now.
1: Are you able to communicate in other ways, letters, or do you get updates about how he's doing? No contact?
2: No contact, nothing.
1: It's impossible to imagine for most people. It sounds from what you've said already in our conversation that the fight and making sure the story is told is how you cope and get through.
2: Yes. We have to, because we don't have any other options, to be honest. And I think every anniversary is very complicated for our family, because it gets a lot of attention during this year mark, and then, you know, people move on, and of course they should, because this is not their life, but we still have to live with it every day, and you get reminded of that every day, that his absence is with us every day.
1: 133 journalists today from around the world signed a letter pushing again for the release of your father and the three colleagues who were arrested at the same time. The letter also calls on Sweden to secure the release, to secure your father's release and make his case a, quote, a diplomatic priority, unquote. Your father has dual citizenship. Do you think that letter, that kind of call, can make a difference?
2: I mean, at this point, yes, I think so. And I think to have this an international light on this case is very important, because, I mean, my father is a symbol for what's happening in Eritrea. Maybe it would have been more understandable if there were only 25 journalists imprisoned in Eritrea and nobody else.

0: But this Eritrea is called the Hermit Kingdom. There is no freedom of speech, no press freedom, and there is no human rights. Many Eritreans that I've met over the years have told me even to think is a criminal action in Eritrea.
1: Do you feel that the Swedish government considers your father's release a diplomatic priority?
0: I mean, the first 3 years, no, they didn't. But after that, I think they understood that, oh, this is serious. We need to get serious about this. So over the years, I've also seen the diplomats getting very stressed, and desperate, to be honest. And they're not able to do as much, but we have a lawyer, so maybe he can do something. But he's,
1: When you say stressed, how so?
0: well, because it's a failure on their side too, even though it's not their responsibility to, because it's not their fault that he is imprisoned. Ultimately, it's the Eritrean government's fault, but and they have the responsibility for his freedom. But I think for Sweden, for them also, it's very hard because they see him as their citizen, and he is a Swedish citizen since more than 30 years back.
1: So you're carrying on his work in terms of free speech, in terms of trying to secure his release. What would you say to him if you could speak to him now?
0: I would say we miss you and we love you and keep strong and keep reading books because, I mean, yeah, I would say that. And we are waiting for you and we haven't forgotten you.
1: Bethlehem, I'm very glad we could speak. Thank you for this.
0: Thank you.
2: Bethlehem Isak is the daughter of Dawit Isak, a journalist who's been in prison for 25 years. We reached her in Gothenburg, Sweden.

Human soprano Diana Damrau performing one of the most famous passages from Wolfgang Amadeus Mozart's opera, The Magic Flute. The clarity, the purity of tone, really a great effort for a human, as I say, but true connoisseurs of vocal exploration know where the real sounds are happening.

0: breathtaking. The powerhouse vocals of a singing lemur, crystal clear, haunting, and really incredibly loud, with projection that would put even the best human opera singers to shame. These particular lemurs, called Indres, are a critically endangered species that live exclusively in the rainforests of the eastern coast of Madagascar. And now new research says the vocal technique they use to sing their songs is actually similar to that of a trained human soprano. Filippo Carugati is the lead author on the study, published this week in the journal PLOS Computational Biology. We reached him in Turin, Italy.
1: Filippo, what emotions come up for you when you hear that song?
2: This is something that really amazed me since the first time I heard it in the Malagasy rainforest. It's something you generally, before seeing the animals, you just hear this song that is traveling all over the forest. This is something magical.
1: That experience that most of us have not had, and I mean, it would be lovely if we could, to be in the rainforest in Madagascar, eastern Madagascar.
2: Yeah.
1: What does it feel like and look like? What is that experience like?
2: For me, it was one of the best time of my life. It's tropical and it rains almost every day. And we spent the field work like following groups of Indres that were habituated to the presence of a researcher. It is very difficult environment because it

0: not plain, but there are a lot of hills. And so to follow the Indris are moving like straight in one direction, moving up the canopy of the tree. We need to follow them to cross rivers, to go up, climb little mountains, go down, sometimes walking on fallen trees and so on.
1: What message are they trying to send? It sounds like this is not simply a performance for fun, which is in its own way, certainly we know in human life, a beautiful form of communication, but they're trying to send a message here.
0: Yeah, exactly. And the main message they're sending is to communicate to other groups their occupation of a certain area. What they're saying is basically, we are here, we are in this part of the forest, don't come here because we are...
1: Stay out.
0: Yeah, exactly. And generally, this is contagious behavior. So the neighboring groups are responding in the same way, so doing their song. And so the song is traveling all around the forest. You always hear another group's far away, and then maybe your groups start singing, and then another group far in another direction, and so on. Mm. So this is the main reason.
1: In terms of technique, because all great singers we know have good technique, one would hope. So yeah. What is the technique these lemurs are using?
0: They have very vocal apparatus that is similar to us as primates. So they have vocal folds and a tube that arrives in the mouth and so on. And they can produce very, very loud sounds. What we discover in this study is something related to the mechanical part of this emission. And so as soprano singers, they modify and adapt the shape of their mouth, which is an important part of the vocal tract, in order to align the fundamental frequency that is generated by the vocal folds to the resonance frequencies of the tube. In order to have this alignment, the sound results clearer and more powerful. And this is the same technique that is trained for human singers as sopranos in opera, because these techniques was invented and documented and studied, because before microphones and so on, it was necessary to adapt the voice and also the vocal tract, the mouth and all the tongue and all the components to spread the sound to large auditorium and so on. And so we checked this ability in Indri with new methods, and we found that probably Indris are doing the same thing.
1: I really want to see and hear a soprano and a lemur together competing.
0: Yeah, the output in some way are very different, because the notes and the spectral component is different, but the way the sounds result so powerful is probably the same.
1: You think? I don't know. I think some opera singers might object to that. Who do you think would project better?
0: I think at the end, Indri is probably more powerful. Whoa. I think it's the third most powerful sound produced by in the Audubon Kingdom.
1: This particular species, to let our listeners know, it's they're critically endangered. So, yeah. What is key for you? I mean, I imagine when you hear these lemurs every time you've heard them in the wild, you're reassured and relieved, because it means they're still there. But what needs to be done to make sure they keep singing?
0: Unfortunately, the conservation situation of the Indris is quite sad, because as you said, they are critically endangered, especially because they are losing their habitat for a lot of human pressures, especially the slash and burn agricultural technique that is very common in Madagascar, and also for mining and for charcoal production. So the main thing is to protect their environments, because this species doesn't survive in captivity. We don't know why, but probably it is related to its very complex and unique diet that is based on the over 50 different species of endemic plants of Madagascar. So this is something quite impossible to replicate in captive condition. So the main thing is protect areas in Madagascar and prevent them from destruction.
1: Filippo, I'm so glad we could speak. Thank you for this. We were going to make you sing the interview, but we thought that might be a little bit tough.
0: Okay.
1: Thank you.
0: You're welcome. Have a nice day.
2: Filippo Carugati.

0: One. That's the one.
1: From the PBS series Soul Deep, that's an illustration of the one, the first beat of a musical measure, which in funk music marks the start of the groove. Most of us just feel where the one is instinctively in our hearts or our booties. Well, for a surprising number of people, finding this band felt like finding the one in the romantic sense, even if when listening to the band, it sometimes feels impossible to find the one in the musical sense.

just say, yeah. Well, it's in there somewhere. That, of course, is the band Angine de Poitrine, who last night, in yet another triumph in an already triumphant year, were named the winners of the 2026 Polaris Music Prize for their album Volume 2. They also won the song prize for Fabienc, which was playing under me just now and was making it hard to concentrate. You probably know their deal by now, depending on what you believe. They're either two 333-year-old aliens or two dudes from Quebec who play what they've called microtonal rock. They perform in head-to-toe polka dots, both of them in cartoonish polka dot masks. Kn de Poitrine plays guitar and bass. Kleck de Poitrine plays drums. In public, they tend not to speak in human language, so we can't share their acceptance speech. They didn't give one. What we can do is congratulate Angine de Poitrine, and we can play a song with a relatively straightforward rhythm so you don't hurt yourself trying to bob your head. From Volume 2, this is Sarniaise.

0: from their Polaris Prize-winning album Volume 2, Angine de Poitrine, with Sarniez.
1: We're going to take a short break now. 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
0: And we'll raise a pint to the Celtic rock band The Prodigals, who've set a new world record with their decades-long residency at an Irish pub in New York.
1: Stay tuned. I'm Neil Kirksall.
0: And I'm Chris Howden.

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1: 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Coming up in an hour, it's Ideas with Nahla Ayed.
2: Dorothy Parker is famous for her quips as part of New York's famed Algonquin Roundtable. Maybe it's time she got credit for being a social activist and serious writer. Coming up on Ideas.
3: From CBC News, The World This Hour, I'm Neil Kumar. A day after U.S. President Donald Trump threatened to annihilate Iran in a speech at the United Nations, the Iranian president returned verbal fire. In a blunt message of his own to the UN General Assembly, Masoud Pezeshkian called his country the victim of U.S. and Israeli aggression. Tom Perry has more from New York.
4: You know, terror kardan.
5: As he stood at the podium before the UN General Assembly, Iran's president Masoud Pezeshkian held up a portrait of Ayatollah Ali Khamenei, Iran's former supreme leader, killed by the U.S. and Israel on the first day of their war against the Islamic Republic. Pezeshkian produced photos as well of children killed when their school was hit by an airstrike. As Pezeshkian spoke, the single U.S. representative in the room stood up and walked out, but the Iranian president continued with a message of defiance aimed at U.S. President Donald Trump. He should know that threatening our people will make them more united and stronger, Pezeshkian says. The Iranian people will not bow to force. Israel, America's partner in the Iran war, will have its moment before the General Assembly tomorrow. Tom Perry, CBC News, New York.
3: Ukrainian President Volodymyr Zelensky urged world leaders at the UN General Assembly to put more pressure on Russia and de-escalate the war ahead of some difficult times.
6: Ukrainians understand that this winter could be very harsh for us, but in response, we will have no choice but to make it painful for Russia too. And that's exactly why we say that de-escalation steps are important, are needed before winter.
3: His address came as Ukraine's capital has been slammed by Russian strikes over the last 24 hours. Kyiv's mayor says the latest missile attack killed at least one person and injured two medics. In Ontario, a sentence hearing got underway for a man who pleaded guilty to aiding in more than a dozen suicides. Kenneth Law admitted he ran websites selling lethal substances to vulnerable people who later died. Lisa Sheng reports.
7: A tribute played in court. It includes the line, "I miss you, my life," part of victim impact statements from the parents of Jesenia Bedoya Lopez. She was 18 when she died. As the song played, her father broke down in tears. A Crown attorney read out his statement. "I never imagined I would have to live in a world where my daughter no longer exists." In a packed courtroom in Newmarket, Ontario, there were tissue boxes at the end of every bench. Kenneth Law sat in the prisoner's box, staring ahead without emotion, as other families read their own statements, including Adrian Dali, sister of Maurizio Vidala. She said her brother had a way of making people truly feel heard, and now the spaces he once filled feel permanently empty. Lisa Sheng, CBC News, Toronto.
3: It's day one of BC's election campaign, and David Eby has spent much of it defending his decision to call a snap election. Tanya Fletcher reports.
8: Thanks for joining us.
9: Using the Canada-U.S. border as a backdrop for his first official campaign announcement, the NDP's David Eby promised to triple American health worker recruitment, reinforcing what he thinks this election is all about.
8: Do we embrace the politics of the United States, Donald Trump, or do we lean into our strengths, our public health care system?
10: I can understand why they call this election, even though it's risky.
9: Sanjay Jaram is a political scientist with Simon Fraser University. He says there's no hard evidence historically that shows voter anger over early and arguably unnecessary elections translates to protest votes at the ballot box, whereas disarray on the right, he says, may muddy the waters for voters.
10: This situation of a reformulated right that's sort of piecemeal, people at this point don't even know, okay, they're going under the Conservative Party label. Is it still the Conservative Party? Are they going to change their name? Who are they?
9: Half of British Columbians say the province overall has been

0: heading in the wrong direction. Tanya Fletcher, CBC News, Vancouver.
1: And that is The World This Hour. 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
2: Here's your evening weather forecast. In Wrigley tonight, becoming cloudy this evening with the chance of showers late this evening and overnight, low plus 5. In Fort Good Hope tonight, partly cloudy, low minus 1. In Cova Lake tonight, partly cloudy, low 0. In Nuvik tonight, partly cloudy, low 0. In Sachs Harbor tonight, cloudy with the chance of flurries this evening. Snow beginning near midnight, low minus 4. And in Kuluktuk tonight, partly cloudy, low plus 3.
3: Hello again and welcome back. I'm Neil Kirksall.
4: And I'm Chris Howden. This is As It Happens, the Wednesday edition, part 2. Coming up.
3: Silent partner and anonymous donor gives $100 million to a Toronto Cancer Research Centre. Our guest says that gift is nothing short of transformational.
4: Deep learning. The UN High Commissioner weighs in on human rights in the era of intelligent machines.
3: And what's for dinner? An MIT prof explains how and why his team created tiny batteries you can swallow. Stay tuned.

0: In 2013, Jerry Post went in for emergency heart surgery. His recovery was much more difficult than he'd expected, because after the surgery, he found himself paralyzed from the waist down. When he'd recovered, the former city planner, who spent most of his career working abroad, turned his attention to advocating for public spaces to be more accessible for people with disabilities. That included successfully suing the Nova Scotia government for not making accessible restaurant bathrooms mandatory and helping to establish a provincial accessibility directorate, which he ran until 2020. Jerry Post died last week. He was 76 years old. He spoke to the CBC in 2024 when the province made it mandatory for realtors to include accessibility information such as turning radius and door size on house listings, thanks to his efforts.
1: I was looking for a house for my daughter, who was thinking about moving back from California. And she says, "Dad, you know, I'd love to have you come over for a Sunday dinner and things like that. So it'd be nice for it to be accessible." So then we began searching for an accessible home, and it was impossible. And I'm involved in this movement of making the problems accessible. It's, you know, it's like pushing a rock uphill. And in this case, you know, when I was pushing it, they started to help, and it's rolling downhill, and I'm trying to catch up, to keep up with them. So it's an amazing initiative.
0: Jerry Post speaking to CBC Nova Scotia in 2024. The disability community is mourning his death, calling him one of the most prominent champions for accessibility. We reached his daughter, Veronica Post, in Halifax.
2: Veronica, your father was speaking about his other daughter, your sister there. When you hear that, though, you know, determined is a word that, people have used to describe him. Is that the word you would use to describe him?
3: Yeah, I'm sorry. I'm getting emotional hearing that.
2: I'm sorry.
3: It's so nice to hear his voice. Yeah. He was so determined and so positive, and he was, you know, pretty hard to keep him down. So when he saw a problem with a solution, there was basically no stopping him. He was just off to try to make that solution a reality. And that's a really good example, because that was one of the many areas in which he was able to create some tangible improvements for people with disabilities, and it was very meaningful for him.
2: And was he always a fighter and determined in that way, or did 2013 ignite that in him?
3: I think it was a big part of his personality for a long time. I mean, he grew up in the Netherlands, you know, a very different time. He was born in 1950, and he went to school, you know, with nuns and priests, and he had many tales of them having to tie him to a chair because they just couldn't stop him from making action. And him and his little sister, actually, one of their favorite stories is that they sort of instigated one of the first protests of students in their school because the canals froze for the first time. And so they got all the

0: students to strike so they could get the afternoon off to go play on the ice.
1: And then there are so many milestones or achievements in terms of your father's advocacy work. The Nova Scotia Accessibility Act certainly is is something that stands out. What do you remember about how he helped shape that act?
0: I know that one of the big things for my dad in reading the original legislation before it was kind of brought to the community and rewritten and recreated was that it was an act kind of in words only, like our intention is to have a more accessible province. And he was reading it being like, okay, but there's no teeth to this. What if a business refuses to become accessible? And what do we do then? You know? And he just immediately was like, this is a human rights issue. This can't just be left up to people to decide whether they care about it or not. This has to be something that everybody understands is an issue of human rights. And it has to be part of our justice.
1: Your father was also a municipal planner. He worked a lot in other countries, Bolivia, Bangladesh, Jordan, for example. Yeah. How did his work in those countries inform his advocacy work in his home province?
0: I think it gave my dad a very, very broad perspective on possibilities. And so working with people in circumstances that are much more challenging than in Canada, and seeing the achievements that are made when people really are determined to make a difference. When he became disabled here and he was like, okay, now my role is to advocate in Canada, I think he saw this as like, well, this should be, you know, compared to many other places that I've worked, like, this should be easy, right? Like, people are willing to work with me here. And although it was still a very, very difficult fight for him, I think he just enjoyed meeting people from different backgrounds and different environments with different challenges and how people in those places have unique solutions.
1: From what I hear, you was also a mentor to many. Scott Armstrong, Nova Scotia's Attorney General and Minister of Justice, said your father, quote, had a rare gift. He could tell you plainly what was wrong, make you laugh while he did it, and then stay at the table until it was fixed, unquote. That's a pretty great tribute. Spot on.
0: I think so. One of the things about Dad was that he could really light a fire under someone's seat when necessary. But even if he had, you know, some sharp reports with somebody or he really was holding someone to task, he would never shut the door on that person. He always had his door open to work with anybody who wanted to work with him. He never would let his ego, you know, get in the way of accomplishing things that are for the greater good for everybody.
1: How does that quote, that dynamic work in terms of father-daughter relationships? How does that translate?
0: My dad, one of the things I'm going to miss so much is the multiple calls a week from my dad for with business ideas for me. So he would often call me and say, hey, you know, your book that you just did, like, I have an idea how we can really get it out there, you know? And I loved that about him. He was so enthusiastic.
1: This is the graphic novel you wrote last year. It was about a trip you took with your father back to the Netherlands. And part of it, which is an important part to highlight, because certainly people with disabilities know this, and we've reported on them too, the difficulties when traveling and flying as well. How did he feel about, you know, your decision to do that?
0: Well, he really encouraged me, and he was, you know, along the whole step of the way, I was sending him things and he was looking them over, and I wanted to make sure that I really represented the experience accurately from his perspective as well as mine. And he just loved it so much. He was sharing it with people, and he was able to say, like, this will help you understand in a way better than looking at statistics and looking at an analysis will do. It was wonderful working with him on that book together.
1: There are so many memories, that experience certainly, in any relationship, father-daughter relationship. But what are you holding closest? What do you want our listeners to know about, you know, not the determined advocate, but your dad at home?
0: I think I'm thinking a lot. I'm listening to a lot of jazz because he was a huge jazz fan. So, you know, I've been listening to his favorite songs and just remembering him, like, snapping his fingers and shaking.

0: shaking his shoulders and smiling, and just with a glass of beer on a sunny day, and just how much he enjoyed life.
1: It's beautiful. It's a beautiful mm-hmm. memory, beautiful image for us, even those of us who didn't know. He loved yeah. Sade too, right?
0: He loved Sade, yeah. One of his favorites.
1: It's a good favorite. Veronica, I'm very sorry for your family's loss.
0: Thank you.
1: But so glad we could speak. Thank you.
0: Thanks for sharing.
2: Veronica Post is the daughter of Jerry Post, a disability rights activist from Nova Scotia. He died last week at the age of 76. We reached Veronica in Halifax.

0: Across the country, families are heading to orchards to do some apple picking. Parents excited to share a cherished fall tradition. Kids sullen and deeply bored. But before you head up on your ladder, Mark Ashley, who co-owns Wintermore Orchard in York, Prince Edward Island, is offering a reminder to everyone to be respectful at the U-picks. A reminder prompted by an incident he says led to the destruction of more than 100 apples.
1: My partner was alerted to children climbing trees and smashing apples and that kind of thing, and a young fella with a sword that he was allowed to take into an orchard, like a wooden sword. So my partner went down and asked him not to do it, and then a few minutes later, another couple come up and said, as soon as you left, they were basically back at it again, and the parents were just oblivious to it, letting it happen kind of deal. I think Janine went down to talk to them at that point in time, and the children basically were made to apologize, and it was all okay. I wasn't here for it, but when I got back and I looked out at the damage that had occurred and the waste of food, and I said, I'm going to post something about this because it's high time. We had heard from other orchard owners on the island what they have to deal with, and even people that have corn mazes and lavender farms and tulips and everything else. So this is something that it's not unique to us kind of thing. And I thought, well, you know what, I'll just put up a post. And had no idea I was going to break the internet.
2: You mentioned that you hear a lot about these issues from other orchard owners, other businesses. Talk to me about some of what they tell you and some of the experiences that they've had as well.
1: They've got incidents where people are, same as here, shaking trees, hitting apples, taking apples and picking them off and playing catch with them and hitting them and kicking them. And they have staff. They're larger firms than us, and they have staff that actually have removed people from their orchards that were unruly. We shouldn't really have to hold everybody's hand to act responsibly, but we probably will be getting some kind of signage now. I was raised to be respectful, and if we ever did anything like that, we were in trouble, and we knew it.
0: Mark Ashley is a co-owner of Wintermore Orchard in York, Prince Edward Island. He was speaking to the CBC's Cameron Farquharson.

0: Jamaican lawmakers are asking for answers, and now they're one step closer to getting them. Earlier this month, a Jamaican delegation traveled to the UK to petition King Charles over reparations for slavery. Their petition asks the monarch to seek guidance from the Privy Council on three questions: whether the forced transport of Africans to Jamaica was lawful, whether it constituted a crime against humanity, and whether Britain is under an obligation to provide restitution for slavery. Olivia Grange is Jamaica's culture minister. She led the delegation to the UK, and this week she told her colleagues in Parliament she had an update on the status of that petition.
1: I now, with great pride, have the duty to report to this House that we have received a response to our petition within the last 24 hours. Now, the King could have ignored us. The King could have delayed responding to us.

0: The king could have made a decision not to refer the questions to the Privy Council, or he could make a decision to refer the questions. Mr. Speaker, Honorable Prime Minister, colleagues, King Charles has referred the petition filed on the 7th of September 2026 on behalf of the people of Jamaica to the Judicial Committee of the Privy Council. This is major. As we'd say in our ordinary words, a big deal. A really big deal. We are awaiting directions from the Judicial Committee of the Privy Council as to the next steps to be taken in the case. And the Attorney General is preparing to deal with the case. So we will keep the Cabinet and Parliament updated on the developments. We honor the memories and sacrifices of our ancestors, and we look forward to the opportunity to argue our case as we believe we have the best argument.
1: For the record, that was Jamaican Culture Minister Olivia Grange speaking in her country's parliament yesterday.

0: In New York City, there is an Irish pub called Paddy Riley's Music Bar. And if you go in for a pint, there's a good chance you'll hear this. That is the Celtic rock band The Prodigals, regular performers at Paddy Riley's. And when I say regular, I mean they've been playing at that same bar for just shy of 30 years now. Since 1997, they've played 1,500 gigs and counting. And that has earned the band a Guinness World Record for longest pub residency. Gregory Green is the lead singer and accordionist with The Prodigals. We reached him in Greenwich, Connecticut.
1: Gregory, how was the world record celebration party?
2: It was absolutely fantastic. It was everything I hoped it would be. It was really a wonderful experience.
1: And what were you hoping it would be? I mean, did you have to perform as well, or did others perform for you?
2: No, absolutely. We were performing. That was kind of like the kind of anchor of it. But one of the things that was really great fun was we had prior members of the band come up. So it was this wonderful kind of the ghost of Christmas past coming by and kicking things off in a really lovely way.
1: How late did it go?
2: We finished off playing a little after 2 a.m. and then we hung out for a bit.
1: A proper party. We won't ask how many pints there were. I mean, you could tell us, but...
2: Just the right amount.
1: Perfectly put. You are, as I understand it, the only original member of the band still playing. What do you remember about getting your first gig at Paddy Riley's?
2: I remember it started out with a guitarist in 1995, but the band had been going for about 2 years when I walked into Paddy Riley's, which was already, it has been a legendary venue for years, and started to look for the first break into Paddy's, and was coming up to St. Patrick's Day in 1997. Seemed like a perfect opportunity. And so I chatted to the owner of the pub, who was from County Cavan, which is where I grew up in Ireland.
1: Oh, Kismet.
2: It's a perfect segue.
1: Yes.
2: Exactly. So
1: he couldn't say no. Could he?
2: That was my plan. And I went up to him. He was a very, very iconic figure in the scene as well. A guy by the name of Steve Duggan. He had been a champion footballer for County Cavan. Mm. And I said, listen, how do you do? Just wondering about the possibility of playing it for Paddy's Day. And he turned to this very imposing woman standing beside him and said, what do you think, Joni? Should we give him a shot? And she said, sure, Steve. And the one beside him was a woman called Joni Madden, who, as anyone who is familiar with the music will know, is an iconic musician herself with a group called Cherish the Ladies.
1: Oh.
2: She's fantastic.
1: Well, good thing you walked in and that you were

0: clear about what you wanted to achieve, and from the start. There are so many venues, obviously, in any big city, particularly in Manhattan, a lot of places claiming to be Irish pubs. What is it about Paddy Riley's, obviously the paycheck and the connection to where you're from, but besides those things, what kept you coming back?
1: This was set up, this is among all of those Irish pubs, this was the one that was set up from the beginning actually as a music venue. And Paddy Riley himself is another iconic musician in founding this bar, and was a bar that was founded specifically for Irish music. So all of the most famous Irish musicians, virtually every one of them has been there. There's virtually not a well-known Irish musician in America who's not played there or crossed paths there.
0: So at what point does this coveted regular gig become a world record attempt?
1: So we shared those weekends, the residency there, with a band called Black 47 for years. And then Black 47 went on, and we kept on going. And so a couple of years, after the pandemic, we were still playing on there. And I was chatting to a guy who worked in PR and had done PR with us for an amazing concert series called The Guinness Fla. And he said, Gregory, have you thought at all about the world record? I looked it up, and the last world record has been 22 years, and you're 29 years and counting. I had no idea. But when I looked it up, I was like, oh my God, we've got to go for this. And so that's how this world record certification came about.
0: And let's name drop a little bit, because you had to, have newspaper clippings, photographs. You have to prove all of these decades of performing at Paddy Riley's. There's one, Christy Turlington.
1: Yes.
0: Beautiful, wonderful to have. Jimmy Fallon was a regular, if I'm not mistaken. Yep. What memories did that process of trying to prove your residency bring up for you?
1: It's funny when one starts doing something like this and everything falls into your lap, you say, well, of course, why wouldn't Christy Turlington being there? But of course, that's both the function of the time, but it's also a function of the city. New York City is such a remarkable place. Yeah. And so going back there, you see this collection of artifacts and you think to yourself, wow, this has been sort of an enchanted road. And I ended up with the very earliest gigs. It was literally pulling out red journals, which were like, at Paddy Riley's at this time.
0: Yeah.
1: And you literally are opening the pages of your past and realizing the accumulation that's gone on.
0: Again, like a regular paycheck, a regular gig is a lifeline for any performer or band, certainly. But was there any point you thought, I need to move on, I need to do something else? What if I'm missing out on other opportunities? Or was this just the one gig that you never wanted to let go of?
1: The setup is actually fantastic. They are super generous and super understanding. This past summer, we played gigs in Ohio. We played gigs in Montana. We played across the country. And I also went home to Ireland, where I've got a farm. And all of this, the bar beautifully rolls with. We just give them advance notice. But the consistent basis of playing on a regular basis in one venue allows one to develop music, allows one to develop a continuity between the musicians. It's a wonderful gig. It's totally symbiotic. I mean, I'm glad to say, I think the bar really appreciates our being there, and we certainly appreciate the bar as well.
0: Gregory, a pleasure speaking with you. Congratulations. Thank you.
1: Such a joy. Thank you so much.
2: Gregory Green is the lead singer of the Celtic rock band The Prodigals. We reached him in Greenwich, Connecticut.

The potential threat artificial intelligence poses to humanity has been in sharp focus this week at the UN. Today, executives from three of the world's leading AI companies briefed the Security Council, and at least

0: One UN official is warning that any discussion about the future of the technology must factor in human rights. Volker Türk is the United Nations High Commissioner for Human Rights.
1: We have been following AI developments from a human rights perspective for a very long time, and we have always argued that these products need to make sure that human rights are respected, because human rights is about obligations, it's about when power is exercised, how you make sure that this power is not exercised in a way that harms people. And we are at this moment, we are at this watershed moment where indeed we need much more pressure that these tech companies are regulated, that there is governance about a system that can get out of control.
2: And that's it exactly, High Commissioner. You use some very strong language that this is a technology impossible to control without binding rules. Following those remarks at the Human Rights Council, you wrote an open letter to governments and to companies calling for independent oversight, accountability, safety standards. What are you getting back from these leaders?
1: And transparency. Because we don't have enough transparency, we don't have oversight. And if we don't know what is happening behind the scenes, everyone gets worried, and rightly so. What I've heard in the corridors of power here at the United Nations is a lot of interest to move ahead. I have had so many positive feedbacks from foreign ministers who all told me that they really welcome this open letter. Indeed, some, I think, also triggered some initiatives that we are going to see this week. But I've also heard it from the industry. I was at a business roundtable yesterday, and I have had some reactions from especially one particular CEO who wrote back to me and said, absolutely, we need this. We need to have a real discussion about governance, regulation, and making sure that human rights are central to this.
0: Volker Türk is the UN High Commissioner for Human Rights. He was speaking to the CBC's Chris Reyes in New York.

0: $1 million can change a lot. $100 million changes everything. The Princess Margaret Cancer Foundation is still deciding what it's going to do with an enormous anonymous donation, and that's a staggering amount. The foundation funds research, innovation, and care at the Princess Margaret Cancer Center, a research facility in Toronto. Mio Yamashita is the president and CEO of the Princess Margaret Cancer Foundation. We reached her in Toronto.
1: Mio, how long have you been keeping the secret?
2: I love that question. I feel like we've been keeping this secret for forever, but it hasn't actually been that long a time. But we were just so excited to share it with the world yesterday.
1: And when you made that announcement, you were moved to tears as you talked about the size of this donation and what it could do. What was it, you know, for you to see that number?
2: It really was incredible. This is the largest single gift in cancer research, education, and care in Canada, and certainly the largest gift in our history as a foundation. And knowing what $100 million could do to offer cancer patients, including future cancer patients, more hope, it's just so moving. It brought me to tears.
1: What will this money allow you to do? And the fact that it's called a no strings attached donation, what will you be able to do?
2: We'll be able to fund the highest priorities of our campaign. There are three main areas. One is what we're calling stage zero, catching cancer at the very earliest stage possible, and actually treating that cancer at a molecular level before it has a chance to take hold in your body. The second area will be getting rid of toxic chemotherapy. I think we've all seen cancer patients, maybe even been one ourselves, and had to go through very harsh cancer treatments where people can lose their hair and their appetite and have regular diarrhea and nausea. And to think that Canada's gift to the world can be getting rid of toxic chemotherapy and replacing these harsh therapies with kinder, gentler, more effective therapies that harness the power of your body's own immune system. It's just so hopeful. We already

0: We do this in about a dozen cancers. We need to do it in more cancers, and there are unfortunately over 200 different types of cancers. And then the last area is greater support for the mental health and well-being of cancer patients and for cancer caregivers. And these are really important areas that affect the quality of your life as a cancer patient, but are not often funded by government because they're not always seen as core cancer services.
1: It's a big gift. It's also a big responsibility. So how will you decide where this money goes exactly? What research gets how much? All of that.
0: It is a big gift, and you're right, it's a big responsibility. So the really great thing about the cancer community is it's a very collaborative scientific community, and we welcome advice and feedback from other world-leading cancer centers, and we also serve on the review boards of some of those other world-leading cancer centers. So together, we collectively make decisions about what's really going to move the dial the fastest and the farthest on behalf of cancer patients.
1: What does it say to you that your foundation, others, the healthcare across the country in general, have to rely so heavily on private donations and private donors to come up with this funding?
0: It says so much, I believe, about the generosity of Canadians, but also how very deeply and emotionally people are impacted by cancer in our case, that they actually want to take matters into their own hands and fund some of the very boldest, most innovative ideas to try and improve survival rates and quality of life for cancer patients. We, of course, receive a number of government funds for our research, but we also know that governments tend to fund research at a later stage. So where philanthropy steps in is it funds some of the boldest ideas that are really not yet proven. And for that, we're incredibly grateful.
1: They can take risks that government funding might not allow you to do, is what you're saying.
0: That's exactly it. They can take risks, they can propose different theories, they can try things that sometimes within the confines of more traditional funding, which can sometimes be government funding, is just harder to try.
1: Obviously, research takes time. There's no date on a calendar, unfortunately, that anyone can at this point point to and say we will have cures at this time. But when you speak to the researchers, the doctors working at Princess Margaret, what do they tell you about where they are at in terms of getting to a better place?
0: What we hear from our scientists at the Princess Margaret and really cancer scientists around the world is that we are entering a golden age now in cancer research where advances in things like AI, genomics, precision medicine, new cellular therapies are all converging to create these really unprecedented opportunities in human history to detect cancer much earlier and really develop innovative therapies. But it's a life of endless dedication, long hours in the lab. That's all worth it when we see the very difficult times that cancer patients have. They have long waits sometimes for tests and procedures. Waiting is excruciating when you do have cancer. And so that motivates us to move as quickly as we can, which of course, philanthropy helps us accelerate.
1: Mio, I'm glad we could speak. Thank you for this.
0: Okay, thank you very much. Have a good rest of your
1: You
0: day.
1: as well.
0: Bye for now.
2: That was Mio Yamashita, the president and CEO of the Princess Margaret Cancer Foundation. She's in Toronto.

Mistakes were made. That's the conclusion of the City of Calgary after officials reviewed 911 calls related to the disappearance of 11-year-old Parker Wells.

0: boy went missing from his day home in July and was found dead about 2 weeks later. The city now admits that given the seriousness of the emergency calls, police should have started the search for Parker about an hour earlier than they did. Ian Bushnell is Calgary's Director of Emergency Management and Community Safety. He told the CBC what had gone wrong.
1: So we received the first call from the day home at 10:53 in the morning. The caller indicated that they were

0: So a second call came in at 11:24, where again, the same person from the day home spoke to the same dispatcher, and the decision was ultimately made at 11:41 to declare him missing and to launch a priority one call to the Calgary Police Service. What our review determined was that there was actually enough information in that first call that the emergency call taker should have made a different decision and should have declared, followed our procedure in making that decision sooner. So the mistake was that we had enough information, but we did not take the decision to make it a priority one call with that first telephone call, and we waited until the second telephone call. We have done a number of things sort of immediately, a rapid review of the missing person protocol. We made sure that in this particular case, that our teams individually were spoken to about how to follow the procedure properly. We also have a process where when the first call was not prioritized, it is put aside and it is supposed to be reviewed by a supervisor. And we have now implemented a system where a second supervisor should also review the same information, with our intent being that that level or those layers of supervision should catch that perhaps there was enough information to dispatch the call appropriately. And then overall and sort of more globally, we've recently added a whole additional week to our recruit training focused on critical thinking, problem solving, and the challenges of specifically following the procedure while also exercising critical thinking if things don't exactly follow the procedure. As you can imagine, 911 is a complicated and challenging place to work. Our 911 team, dedicated professionals, they answer hundreds of calls a day. We answer over a million calls a year. And of course, we do our best to dispatch 100% accurately all the time. This was a case where we failed to do that.
1: Calgary's Director of Emergency Management and Community Safety, Ian Bushnell, talking to CBC Calgary's The Home Stretch.

0: It's a lesson you learn as a small child, ideally. If it's not food, don't put it in your mouth. And if you really feel like putting something that isn't food in there, make absolutely sure that it isn't a battery. Given what's inside batteries, it's incredibly dangerous to put them inside us. But now researchers at MIT have created a battery that's safe to ingest, one that's meant to power very small medical devices. Giovanni Traverso is a professor of mechanical engineering at MIT and a gastroenterologist at Brigham and Women's Hospital. We reached him in Cambridge, Massachusetts.
1: Professor, when we first started talking about this research and planning to speak with you, the first thing, of course, that comes to people's minds is, you know, the dangers of children swallowing conventional batteries. But that wasn't the problem you were trying to solve here, was it?
2: That's correct. That's a real problem where children inadvertently may swallow a coin cell battery, but that's not the problems per se, but rather really thinking about batteries and their use in ingestible electronics and how to address potential risk that's associated with those solid, you know, pieces of stored energy, or how to essentially minimize also the impact on the environment as well.
1: So when we talk about ingestible devices, what kinds of things are you thinking about? What kinds of problems might those devices solve?
2: Absolutely. So ingestible electronics are already available, and I think perhaps your listeners are aware of things like the ingestible camera pill, or there's some ingestible temperature sensors. And so there's already a few that are available. And our lab at MIT and Harvard really digs into the next generation of these devices. And so we are developing systems that, for example, can help tell someone or a healthcare provider or a loved one whether the patient, for example, has taken their medication and did they take it on time. So that's one family of devices. Another family of devices are new devices that we've described and demonstrated where electrical stimulation can induce changes in hormones.

0: hormones. And so we're developing a whole new set of therapeutics there that we and others refer to as electroceuticals. And so those are just some of the applications, but certainly these are batteries that can be applied to, you know, a broad set of ingestible electronics, but also electronics in other areas as well.
1: So what were the key elements, the key pieces to making them safe?
0: Absolutely. And I think that's exactly where we started is, you know, what is safe to ingest? And so we asked ourselves that question and we came up with a list of various materials that we recognized as being safe. And so number one, we had to identify certain metals that could serve essentially the role of the electrodes of the battery. And we honed in on magnesium that perhaps many of your listeners are very familiar with. And then another metal called molybdenum that is also recognized as safe in very small doses. And we recognized that we could use these as the electrodes. And then we needed a material to basically allow us to place those electrodes on. And, you know, we really were inspired by paper and paper-based wrappers. And maybe some of the listeners are familiar with some of the rice paper that sometimes is used in candies, for example, even. And so we actually used a cellulose or paper-like backing. And it's really the size of a wrapper, essentially, of a candy wrapper. I would say it's very close in those dimensions. But I think one thing that's really important to recognize is that they can be made in different sizes and thicknesses depending on the application. And so they can be modified very readily to be adapted to a pretty broad set of applications. And so, but in our case, we wanted to fit them inside of a capsule. So we had to roll them inside of a standard capsule. And so they were about, you know, just a little bit bigger than the size of a wrapper on a candy, and then essentially rolled into an ingestible capsule.
1: And in terms of longevity, the battery life?
0: Yeah, great question. So for the ones we made, these we demonstrated that could function for out to about 3 days in the stomach of a large mammal, and, you know, and could do exactly the things that we wanted them to do. For example, communicate with the outside or potentially even stimulate the stomach.
1: After years of working on this, you know, getting to this point with these batteries, where does it rank in all of your other work?
0: I mean, I think it's very exciting. I think, you know, certainly it's one piece of the puzzle as far as giving options for the devices. But, you know, it is one piece. And certainly there's a lot of effort also on the sensor development, on some of the other material science, and then also on the data science as far as sort of looking at the signals and what we can do. So it's really, you know, trying to come together, you know, both from our group as well as our collaborators to help advance this family of technologies to hopefully develop systems that can help people in the end.
1: Is there a particular patient you were thinking about as you tried to create this?
0: I would say it's a collection of patients. So I'm a gastroenterologist also, in addition to being a professor at MIT. I'm a gastroenterologist at one of the hospitals here in Boston, at Brigham Women's Hospital. And so certainly I've looked after many patients with all sorts of conditions, with difficulty in taking their medication. And so really, I would say it's a collection of experiences that really inform a lot of the work that we do, as opposed to ones in this particular instance. So there are other instances in other systems where there was a very specific situation. But here it's really, I would say, a global problem and challenge. And how do we help people with these new devices? And how do we create systems that are safe and tolerated well by people?
1: Professor, I'm glad we could speak. Thank you.
0: Well, thank you so much for reaching out. And thanks for all the wonderful questions and engagement.
2: Giovanni Traverso is a professor of mechanical engineering at MIT and a gastroenterologist at Brigham and Women's Hospital. We reached him in Cambridge, Massachusetts.

Dorothy Parker famously claimed that the first thing she did every morning was, quote, brush my teeth and sharpen my tongue, unquote. As a member of New York's Algonquin Roundtable, she was known for her caustic wit and her love of a good cocktail. It's now been 100 years since the publication.

0: of Ms. Parker's first book of poetry, Enough Rope, and tonight Ideas explores her lesser-known legacy as a screenwriter and social activist. Gail Crowther wrote about that period of Dorothy Parker's life.
1: One of her complaints about the Algonquin Round Circle was that she felt they weren't political enough, and she said that they just don't care about anything, they just won't do anything about anything. So when she got to Hollywood, she was surrounded by people who shared her level of compassion, shared her wish to be actually doing something. And that's when we see Parker, the social activist and the political activist, really starting to kick in. The scope of her activism was really impressive. It was very much left-wing causes. She was one of the founder members of the Screenwriters Guild. Parker was earning $2,500 per week, and she could see how obscene that was. And she was also concerned with Hollywood writers just being maybe used for 3 weeks and then thrown aside and never employed again, and just having no security whatsoever. She was also responsible for setting up the Hollywood Anti-Nazi League. She also became involved in supporting causes for the Spanish Civil War, and she even traveled to Spain herself, observing how people were living, bombs going off, bearing witness and reporting back for people in America, because she felt one of the most difficult things to do was to get people in America to care enough. When Dorothy Parker came back from Spain, she was greeted with irritation and anger. And even one newspaper editor said to her, "For goodness sake, Dorothy, when are you going to be funny again?"
0: That's researcher and writer Gail Crowther, the author of Dorothy Parker in Hollywood. You can hear about the lesser-known legacy of Dorothy Parker tonight on Ideas, after As It Happens.

0: Every great long-standing pub has great long-standing traditions. For one example, as you heard earlier in the program, Paddy Riley's Music Bar in New York City has had the Celtic rock band The Prodigals playing on its stage for nearly 30 years, which set a world record for longest pub residency. Neil talked to lead singer Gregory Green, who told us their stint began when the bar owner decided to give them a shot on St. Patrick's Day, 1997. Well, in 2013, Marcy Skoronsky, the late owner of Holler House Tavern in Milwaukee, Wisconsin, told us about her establishment's decades-long tradition of inviting new patrons to unsnap their bras and hang them up around the bar. At the time, she was taking the bras down temporarily because the city considered them a fire hazard.
1: Well, we started this 45 years ago, and it's been going on for 45 years. But now I can hang them back up because the aldermen and some of these guys got together and talked to the commissioner, so I can put them up again. So we're going to have a party putting up the bras.
2: You say this started 45 years ago. What started? What is the...
1: Well, see, my friends and I'm 87 years old now. About 45 years ago, we were sitting and we were drinking. We decided to take our clothes off and our bras off and hang them up. So then from then on, then... The girls that come in, the first time they come in here, they take their bras off, sign them, and hang them up.
2: So when you say this is the second batch of them, how many bras have been...
1: Oh, the first batch, we had about a couple hundred. And then we celebrated our 100th, so we cleaned the place up. Because we've been here since 1908. And those bras, that's when everybody smoked, so the bras were kind of icky. They were, you know, they were... for 45 years hanging. So,
2: oh, yeah.
1: So now we got another batch, and we got about 60 so far. Now, and they're good bras. A lot of them are Victoria's Secrets. And
2: wow, some classy bras you got in there.
1: Oh, sure. These gals will say, do you realize how much I paid for this bra? A couple drinks is hanging.
2: But now what's the most interesting bra you found in the pile?
1: One from Detroit. It was, I'm telling you, that gal must have really had some boobs because she was on a bowling tournament and the cup

0: were so big she could have put the bowling ball in there. I said to the guy that was interviewing me, I says, she wouldn't even need a bowling bag. She could put her bowling ball in her bra.
1: 45 years ago, so the late 1960s, you started this. This is when women were burning their bras in the 1960s. You were hanging them up in the bra and the bar.
0: I was hanging them up. And you know what? It actually, they tell there was a fire hazard. I said, for heaven's sake. I said, the only time it would be a problem if somebody was in them.
1: Now, some of these bras have signatures on them. The women signed them, right?
0: Oh, yeah, they sign them, and some of them put notes and what they did, and yeah, they got some of them got stories on them.
1: What kind of stories?
0: This one gal, she bowled, and she had her score on it, and she had a nice time, and, you know, things like that.
1: Okay, so they took off the bras. Did they go into the bathroom, or did they just strip right there?
0: Oh, they just wiggle out of them. And then they sign them. I give them a marker, and then they sign them. We got a crazy bunch that comes in here.
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0: The Supremes with You Keep Me Hanging On, and that will take us out for As It Happens on this Wednesday, September 23rd.
1: As It Happens, we'll be back again for you tomorrow. I'm Neil Kirksall. Enjoy your evening.
0: And I'm Chris Howden. Good night.

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1: The National Day for Truth and Reconciliation. 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
2: Dorothy Parker is famous for her quips as part of New York's famed Algonquin Roundtable. Maybe it's time she got credit for being a social activist and serious writer. Coming up on Ideas.

0: From CBC News, The World This Hour, I'm Neil Kumar. Iran's president says he wants the war with the U.S. and Israel to end through diplomacy. Masoud Pezeshkian was responding to U.S. President Donald Trump's threats of annihilation at the U.N. General Assembly yesterday. Speaking there today, Pezeshkian accused the U.S. of defying international law by launching the war.
1: The United States president described us as terrorists. We have been the victims of terrorism. The United States, by using weapons with multiple warheads, they martyred, assassinated our scientists, our men, women, and children.
0: Canada is imposing more sanctions on Iran. They target 5 senior Iranian security and government officials and 5 government organizations involved in digital repression and other human rights violations. Speaking outside the UN in New York, Foreign Affairs Minister Anita Anand says Canada's policy decisions are grounded by the international rule of law.
2: We stand for human rights and certainly the human rights of the Iranian people who have been repressed over years and years. We stand for freedom of navigation in the Strait of Hormuz and the international law of the sea.
0: Anand will deliver Canada's national statement at the UN General Assembly on Saturday. The state of Texas has done a 180 on data centers. Its Republican governor wanted the state to be the heart of the data center boom in the U.S. Texas is already home to more of these facilities than any other state besides Virginia. But that's all changing after public pushback. And as Aaron Collins reports, Canadian activists are calling for similar action to be taken here.
3: What I did was I put a moratorium on any data centers moving forward.
4: Greg Abbott slamming the brakes on his state's data center boom. The Texas governor had been a big booster of the project, but a tight re-election campaign and public concerns over the amount of power and water the facilities would use caused Abbott to reverse course. The governor says no new data centers will be built in Texas until studies are completed on the impact they'll have on power prices and the environment, specifically how much water the facilities will use. Concerns shared here in Canada, too.
5: I hope our leaders are aware of what is at stake.
4: Jenny Yeremy wants Alberta to halt the development of data centers, too.
5: To me, this is a choice. Now we are deciding between food and water.
4: That pushback comes as the province looks to ramp up data center construction. Danielle Smith optimistic about the economic potential of data centers. Aaron Collins, CBC News, Calgary.
0: Canada and the EU hosted a fundraising event today for the Global Ocean Observing System. Prime Minister Mark Carney and European Commission President Ursula von der Leyen secured $339 million in pledges. The Trump administration has threatened to pull its contributions to the system. We've heard the warnings for months that this year's El Niño will be unlike any other, with dramatic impacts on weather, agriculture, and health. But now we're getting a sense of what the human toll might be. Excess deaths from heat alone could reach 500,000, according to a sobering new report. Anand Ram explains.
6: Genevieve Maracle is an author and executive director of the Climate Impact Lab.
7: From the start in June through February, we expect 451,000 deaths just from heat.
6: And it's not going to be felt evenly.
7: Nigeria is projected over the six-month period to see 31,400 additional deaths. Indonesia, 19,300 additional deaths.
6: So countries in the global south where it's already the hot season.
7: It just adds on to that and makes the system that is already there to support people in moments of heat much more overtaxed.
6: Hossein Banagdari is a professor at the University of Ottawa who studies climate change. He says the report's findings are a clear warning.
8: We know extreme heat is growing, and we know who is the most at risk. The question is whether we are going to use what we know before the deaths happen or count them afterwards.
6: Anand Ram, CBC News, Toronto.
0: And that is The World This Hour. For CBC News, I'm Neil Kumar.
9: Here's your evening weather forecast. In Wrigley tonight, becoming cloudy this evening with the chance of showers late this evening and overnight, low plus 5. In Fort Good Hope tonight, partly cloudy, low minus 1. In Cova Lake tonight, partly cloudy, low 0. In Nuvik tonight, partly cloudy, low 0. In Sachs Harbour tonight, cloudy with the chance of flurries this evening. Snow beginning near midnight, low minus 4. And in Kulugtuk tonight, partly cloudy, low plus 3.
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0: the location of the Algonquin is how short a distance it is from the hotel to the theaters.
1: Welcome to Ideas. I'm Nala Ayed.
0: So this is not even 10 minutes to get there.
1: And welcome to 59 West 44th Street in Midtown Manhattan, the literary landmark, better known as the Algonquin Hotel.
0: At one time, they were using a Native American chief as their mascot. You don't do that any longer.
1: The Algonquin opened in 1902 and soon established a reputation as a place to see and be seen.
0: Case, who was the general manager, really cultivated that. So a lot of actors were coming here. Mary Pickford lived here, and he capitalized on that and advertised on it. You know, stay at the hotel where so-and-so is.
1: That so-and-so included a rowdy group of writers, critics, and actors who made the hotel their unofficial home. Every weekday for about a decade, they showed up for a cheap lunch and dined out on the witty bars they served up to each other and to the public.
2: The thing that helped them grow the mystique and the legend is a lot of the men at the table were columnists. If you have to turn in a column 6 days a week, you know, on Tuesday, Dorothy Parker said this to Robert Benchley, then the wire services pick it up. And so within 24 or 48 hours, it's coast to coast.
1: The Algonquin Roundtable was where Broadway shows were birthed, plots of Hollywood screenplays imagined, and the venerable New Yorker magazine dreamed up. Yet the person whose legacy is most tied to the Round Table and its towering figures stood barely 5 feet tall in heels and hat, Dorothy Parker.
2: Parker stands apart as someone who is known for great writing, her wit and her charm, but also is very closely associated with the good life and having a cocktail and cracking wise.
1: Most days, she was the only woman at that famous table. But she held her own with the men, once quipping that the first thing I do in the morning is brush my teeth and sharpen my tongue. Lines like that meant she was already well known when her first book was published in 1926. Enough Rope was a surprising bestseller.
3: Men. They hail you as their morning star because you are the way you are. If you return the sentiment, they'll try to make you different.
1: A book of poetry filled with heartbreak, loss, and the struggles of a modern woman in New York. Themes that still resonate decades later.
3: They cannot let you go your gait. They influence and educate. They'd alter all that they admired. They make me sick. They make me tired.
2: She's more popular now than when she was dead. All of her work is back in print. I think with the rise of Instagram and Facebook, it just keeps on growing. So when I see an influencer quoting Dorothy Parker, God love them. You know, it's great. And I'm glad they chose her.
1: It's likely that no one would be more surprised by her enduring appeal than Dorothy Parker herself.
4: My work is not important. I do the best I can. I wish to the Lord in heaven it were better.
1: Fans and scholars respectfully disagree with her.
5: She's massively important to the tradition of humor, which is probably our grandest, biggest art form in America.
1: Dorothy Parker, they say, deserves even more recognition for her criticism, her short stories, her plays and Hollywood scripts, and her activism.
6: She wasn't given credit or taken seriously for her political activism, and all the media wanted from her was for her to be funny and witty and to come out with some pithy one-liners.
7: She did deal with social issues, prejudice, poverty.
8: She cuts through, again, the misogyny and stuff that surrounds women, particularly women who are writing and taking shots at power.
6: For all of her vicious tone, she had an amazingly compassionate view on life and people. I kept just coming back to this paradoxical, oh my God, who was she?
1: Indeed. Who was Dorothy Parker? To help answer that question, Ideas producer Donna Dingwall brings us her documentary, Dorothy Parker, Excuse My Dust.
9: Hello, how are you doing?
10: I can see it.
11: When you walk through the front door of the famed Algonquin Hotel and they ask you where you'd like to sit.
9: Can we get into the library?
0: We can sit here.
11: The answer is not the library.
12: I mean, I expect
9: to sit in the

0: turntable and just wing it.
1: I mean, if the music can come down?
0: I can make that happen.
1: Okay, let's do that.
2: Let's do that.
3: You sit at the round table at the back of this room.
4: Yeah, I mean, that's the perfect spot.
2: It's smaller than the original round table. The original round table, you can have about 16 around comfortably.
3: Even if it's not the round table, it's close enough.
2: And if you look up, Donna, you see that circle in the ceiling? See right there? That's where the chandelier used to hang from. So that was the center of the round table right there. So you're almost in the same spot as Parker would have sat in. It's very cool.
3: It is cool, but full disclosure, I'm a Parker fan. So it's not my first visit. And the other occasions involve gin.
0: Kevin needs a glass of water.
3: This time, it's water.
0: Do you want a glass of water?
5: Sure.
0: Two glasses of water.
3: Because my guide today is on the clock.
2: My name is Kevin Fitzpatrick. I'm the author of 10 books, all tied to New York City, and I'm also a licensed tour guide in New York City.
3: And tell me about your relationship with Dorothy Parker.
2: Dorothy Parker, the other woman in my life.
3: To call Kevin Fitzpatrick a Parker fan doesn't go far enough.
2: Marion Mead said I was Parker's representative on planet Earth, but she was certainly going to punch me in the nose someday, so...
3: Marion Mead, who died in 2002, wrote the definitive biography of Parker, which came out in 1987.
2: What fresh hell is this? I devoured it, and I figured out two things. One is we lived on the same street, West 72nd Street, and two, I had a lot in common with Parker in my life at that time. I was a writer. I had bad jobs, bad apartments, bad relationships. I have this new thing called a digital camera. I go all around the places in New York where she lived and worked and had fun. And I'll make a website out of that. That led to the Dorothy Parker Society.
3: As president and founder of the Dorothy Parker Society, Kevin oversees a vast online repository of all things Parker, photos, stories, archives, merchandise. There's even a section for Parker tattoos. The society has about 13,000 online members.
2: All the people I come in contact with all have a love for her or want to celebrate her. And it doesn't matter if it's a high school girl who wrote to me and says, I'm doing a Dorothy Parker presentation at my school. Do you have any tips? And I said, yeah, bring a dog. You know, the kid got an A and was the hit of the day. That kind of fun thing is what gives me, you know, joy out of doing this kind of volunteering for this dead writer.
3: And Parker, he points out, is the writer whose work has stood the test of time. Unlike many of her bold-faced peers from the 1920s.
2: People like Frank Adams and Haywood Bruin, they were very highly paid columnists. And so they're very influential and very read. But the ironic thing is today, they're all completely forgotten. But Parker, there's always a one-woman show about Parker someplace.
6: And the witty words of a beloved writer are getting the spotlight and finding Dorothy Parker.
7: Considering how long ago the material was written, they're not even going to notice because it's so immediate and so current and so funny.
3: That show had a run in early 2026. Kevin's homage to Parker, guided tours of their shared neighborhood, has been running for more than two decades.
2: So the reason we're here on 72nd and Broadway is this is Parker's neighborhood. So the first 25 years of her life were spent within a short walk of right where we are.
3: Parker's childhood is well documented. The family was well off. Her father, J. Henry Rothschild, was a successful garment manufacturer, though he was not one of those Rothschilds, as Parker was quick to point out. He was Jewish, while her mother, who died before Parker was five, was Scottish. Her father remarried a deeply religious woman. Dorothy and her three older siblings referred to her as the housekeeper, or Mrs. Rothschild, but never mother. Despite her Jewish Protestant household, Parker's early schooling came courtesy of the Catholic Church.
2: So this was Blessed Sacrament, which was a girls' convent school. In the 19th century, families that wanted their daughters to get a good elementary school education turned to the nuns.
3: Parker claimed she got kicked out of her Catholic school for referring to the Immaculate Conception as spontaneous combustion and was then shipped off to a New Jersey boarding school. She returned home a year later, at around age 15.
2: So where we're going now, it's kind of sad because it's the last place that Dorothy lived with her father.
3: By then, Parker's stepmother had died. It was up to Dorothy to care for her ill father. And he took a turn for the worse after his brother died aboard the Titanic in 1912. Henry passed away a year later. A small sign marks the building.

0: where they lived.
1: So this is the plaque I wrote, and we dedicated it, and it's become a local landmark, and now Parker gets junk mail here.
0: His death was a turning point for Dorothy.
2: Her dad died after ruining the family business. She had no money, and so she had to figure out how to work, and she played the piano for dancing schools by her own account. My name is Michelle Dean, and I'm a journalist and a screenwriter, and I wrote a book called Sharp, The Women Who Made an Art of Having an Opinion. Actually, the first woman in the book is Dorothy Parker.
0: At the same time she's doing this, she is writing poems, although she would describe them as verse, I think, and is sending them in. Frank Crowninshield at Vanity Fair was the first to buy her poem. What's your sense of why her words at that time may have caught his eye?
2: It's this quality of sharpness where you write something that's like piercing enough. That's what reached out and grabbed people. I mean, it's still impossible once you hear a Parker poem to get it out of your head.
3: My husband says, often, Elise, you feel things too deeply, you do.
0: The poem Any Porch was a send-up of socialites and their idle upper crust chit-chat.
3: Yes, 40 a month, if you please. Oh, servants impose on me too.
0: Parker was known to eavesdrop in bathroom stalls, pen and paper in hand.
3: To think that you saw it, how funny. Why, he must be 60 or more. I told you she'd marry for money.
0: She got a $12 check for that poem and a boost of confidence. She marched down to Vanity Fair and asked for a job. The editor hired her, but put her to work down the hall at the women's fashion Bible, Vogue.
2: I mean, she was just writing captions mostly and sometimes little pieces. But what she was doing was quietly undermining Vogue while she was writing for it. And she didn't really want to be writing for a women's magazine. I have one here, like, there's only one thing as thrilling as one's first love affair, that is one's first corset. They both give the same feeling of delightful importance. This one is planned to give something approaching a waistline to the straight sturdiness of the 12-year-old. And you can hear kind of like that, why is a 12-year-old wearing a corset, right? And the more famous one, probably seen as a Parker quote around, is brevity is the soul of lingerie.
0: Parker did move on to Vanity Fair, first as a staff writer, and then in 1917 as drama critic. As Kevin Fitzpatrick points out on our tour, it was a really high-profile gig at the time.
1: When Parker was working as a drama critic, there was 80 Broadway theaters. She went to, you know, two shows a night. She was writing like 3,000 words a month, and it was really good stuff. It really holds up.
0: Among the more memorable, her take on Katharine Hepburn's turn on stage. Ms. Hepburn, she wrote, ran the gamut from A to B. But at 3,000 sharp words a month, she was bound to cut someone the wrong way.
2: And I always loved this fact. An actress named Billie Burke, who is best known to pretty much everybody as Glinda the Good Witch in The Wizard of Oz. She basically likened her to a sex worker and got herself fired from Vanity Fair for having done that because Billie Burke was with Ziegfeld.
0: Florence Ziegfeld's Follies helped define the era's musical theater. He was powerful, a big advertiser, and actress Billie Burke's husband. So it's not surprising Parker's pot shot did her in, even if she had a point.
2: She was taking aim at the pieties of the business. That's why she would always turn her eye to something else, because sometimes the play didn't supply the thing that she was really interested in writing about. But also, you know, then it would hurt her professionally. Like, sometimes I think she should be the patron saint of self-sabotage.
0: Parker did manage to overcome the job loss, though, with the help of her round table friends.
4: Yes, Bob, you rang?
0: Her best friend, Robert Benchley, Vanity Fair's managing editor, resigned in protest.
5: Because my job, if you could call it that, as managing editor, is no longer attractive without the extraordinary talents of Mrs. Parker and the...
0: She called that the greatest act of friendship she'd ever seen.
6: Are you quite sure about this?
0: That was captured in the 1994 film Mrs. Parker and the Vicious Circle.
5: You can't buy the kind of advertising they'll be giving us. We'll be freelance. Oh, my God, we'll write only what we like, and not slave over a hot desk for people like Condé Nast.
0: The two rented an office together, and Parker joked if it had been any smaller, it would have been adultery. She was, in fact, married to a stockbroker named Edwin Pond,

0: Parker II. They wed in 1917 over his WASPy family's objections. When they split up, some accounts quoted Parker saying she kept his name because it was, quote, clean, as in not Jewish. She was also famous as Dorothy Parker by then, in 1925, when Round Tabler's Harold Ross and his wife Jane Grant launched a magazine they'd been talking about. Parker was a name they wanted on the masthead.
1: During its first two decades, The New Yorker became the successful humor and literary magazine that its founding editor Harold Ross had dreamed of. From its dingy offices on 43rd Street, he published essays that were fizzy and wry, cartoons that were risque and winking.
0: She joined as a founding editor and took over the column Constant Reader, applying the same bite to book reviews as she had to theater.
2: She was prepared to make fun of them in a way that, you know, a more serious book critic might have been like, well, philosophical themes don't hang together. And like, she was looking to make rhetoric out of her criticism, almost pure rhetoric. So it made the column kind of a can't miss.
0: You can imagine the response when Parker insisted on poking not just any bear, but a gentle, beloved teddy bear, whose only crime was humming too sweetly for Parker's bitter taste. In her review of The House at Pooh Corner, she wrote,
3: "And it is that word hummy, my darlings, that marks the first place at which Constant Weeda flowed up."
2: It's funny, we talk about this on the internet, and certainly the internet has accelerated negativity and cruelty, and there is a reason why we are attracted to negativity and like laugh. In some cases, I don't even really think that people realize that they're writing in that tradition, but a lot of female humorists are, right? Like the Lindy Wests and Sketchy Cools of the world, it's there. What I want is for people to be aware that Parker, that we're all still sort of living in her shadow.
0: One memorable piece of criticism took aim at a friend who happened to be one of the most celebrated male writers of the day. You mentioned F. Scott Fitzgerald.
2: Yeah, I mean, she wrote a really great parody of This Side of Paradise, Fitzgerald's first novel, and it's not the one that has stood the test of time in quite the way that Gatsby did, because it was ridiculous. The first line of the parody is something like, "Rosalind rested her 19-year-old elbows on her 19-year-old knees." It's not quite 70s musicians dating 14-year-olds openly, but what she's making fun of there is focus on nubile young women in early Fitzgerald.
0: And she seemed in that to kind of find the side door through humor to make her point.
2: Which is often the best way to do it. As long as you're funny, people will let you get away with saying quite a lot about themselves.
0: Parker managed to fit in with the boys not only by meeting them quip for quip, but drink for drink. Although her drinking career only began after her writing career began to take off. Contrary to popular belief, the Algonquin couldn't serve alcohol. It was prohibition. But New York was home to well over 50,000 speakeasies at the time.
2: It's funny because her wit was born in the context of drinking alcohol, chicken and egg, right? Like it both loosened her up and allowed her to do things that I think she would have been scared to do without it. Later on, the over-medication became too much. It was self-medicating about her relationships with people too, as much as her professional ambition.
0: Parker's personal life was complicated, as anyone who's read her short stories or poetry can attest. In fact, her most famous poem, Resume, is about suicide.
4: Razors pain you, rivers are damp, acids stain you, and drugs cause cramp.
0: Parker tried to take her own life more than once. The first time in 1923 came after a breakup that had resulted in an abortion. Even in her misery, she managed to deliver a searing punchline.
4: Gas smells awful. You might as well live.
5: Her poems are highly, highly crafted. They are real little gems. Most people are writing ephemeral stuff. Hers is witty, but not ephemeral. I'm Nina Miller, the author of Making Love Modern, The Intimate Public Worlds of New York's Literary Women, which

0: devotes about a third of its space to Dorothy Parker.
1: Nina Miller is a former English professor at Iowa State University and an expert on Parker's poetry, her place in the literary landscape, and her relationship to the public.
0: She really just flies off the page as modern and sharp in a way that is so intentionally engaging for a reader, partly through the form, but so crystalline, and partly through the deflating moves, the irony, what I see as a strong implicit call to her audience to kind of be in on it with her, with real strategic benefits to her.
1: Parker also benefited from being a part of the Round Table. They were, in a sense, the influencers of their day, cultural trendsetters leading seemingly fabulous lives. And Parker's followers both aspired to her aura of sophisticated modernity and appreciated being invited inside her world, says Miller.
0: I think she trusted her public with intelligence. She really let them feel that they were her confidant. Bottom line, here was this somewhat terrifying, fabulous person. Everybody's afraid of her around her, but I'm not, because she lets me in on the joke.
2: One perfect rose. A single flower he sent me since we met. All tenderly his messenger he chose. Deep-hearted, pure, with scented dew still wet.
0: For all of the kind of sardonic tongue lashings people credit her for and the ways that she can kind of just skewer a lover in a poem and was famous for kind of doing that at parties. There's a broader audience to that. The lover goes down in flames, but her broader audience is really invited in to be empowered by it.
2: Why is it no one ever sent me yet one perfect limousine, do you suppose? Ah, no. It's always just my luck to get one perfect rose.
1: It's so funny when I hear you giving that description. I feel like you could be talking about Taylor Swift. It's so funny.
0: Oh, yeah.
1: You know, skewering a lover and them going down in flames. That sounds like a lyric she might write.
0: That, you're absolutely right. I hadn't thought about Taylor Swift. I was thinking about comedians now. It's really part of her legacy that you are, as a woman in public, going to be seen in this way as a female body. And when someone like Nikki Glaser, I don't know if you're familiar with her, she's very dirty, very famous, very pretty.
3: It's okay. I'm 28, which I just found out is the age where, as a woman, your body starts to tell you to have a baby. It's my hormones are like, have a baby. My bank account is like, don't you even think about it.
0: She sort of beats them to the punch and embodies herself in ways that are entirely deflating of sex and of anybody's fetishizing of her. And I think Parker does that. I think Parker has started that.
1: Parker's other talent was to make it all seem effortless.
0: It's imperative for her sophistication to not claim that it was a lot of work. Life is silly. If you take yourself too seriously, you're not sophisticated. That as her account of herself makes sense in the time. And I think over time, I think she just has less and less respect for herself.
1: And does that lend to diminishment of her work? Does that end up impacting her legacy?
0: Oh, absolutely. I mean, I think she has kind of everything going against her. She's a woman. First of all, novels over poetry. So the genre. And secondly, if it's poetry, it's got to be Whitman and it's got to be one of the great men, Ezra Pound. That's built in so many ways. But her longevity, I think the portable Dorothy Parker has never been out of print. I think she's held her place.
4: The fact that Dorothy Parker's work continues to be printed, sold, and read is evidence that her place is with us, that we still feel as if we're in on the joke. It's also proof that the relationship she cultivated with her readers remains fertile, more than 100 years after she put pen to paper. In some cases, it's moved them to do the same.
5: Way before I was a novelist, before I wrote a Dorothy Parker book, certainly many years before I had a Dorothy Parker page on Facebook, I was inspired by her poem, Resume, to write my own version of it called Resume.

0: done with apologies to Dorothy Parker. And I sent it to the New York Times Metropolitan Diary, and it was published there. So that was very exciting to have my first official publication. And now looking back, to have it tied to Dorothy Parker, who later became so important in my life. It goes like this. TV bores you. The web is a fright. Your spouse ignores you, and hobbies are trite. Films are offensive. Gardens, weed. Shopping's expensive. You might as well read.
1: Brilliant.
0: Thank you.
2: That's novelist Ellen Meister's take on Dorothy Parker's poem, Resume. This is Ideas. I'm Nahla Ayed.
0: From the time that I first discovered Parker when I was a teenager, and I read her poems about love and heartbreak, and it all resonated so deeply with me, and it all felt so interesting and fresh and sometimes very funny and sometimes very tender, but it was always very relatable, and I felt like she understood me in a very special way. And she was kind of the snarky voice I carried around with me, you know, sort of sat on my shoulder making the remarks that I didn't dare say because I always wanted everybody to like me. I wanted to be a nice girl.
2: Years later, that snarky voice jumped off Ellen Meister's shoulder onto the page when she resurrected Parker as a ghost in two of her novels.
0: I thought it would be really interesting to have her take on the modern world, but I also wanted to juxtapose her with a contemporary woman who was struggling to find her own voice because Dorothy Parker had such a strong voice.
2: And the strength of Parker's voice holds wide appeal.
3: You know, I thought how wonderful it would be to be someone who always got off the right line. You know, the number of times one has gone to bed and thought, what should I have said? What really should I have said at that moment? And she never had those moments.
2: Journalist and filmmaker Nora Ephron, who's best known for whip-smart romantic comedies like When Harry Met Sally, spoke early in her career about her affection for Parker.
3: And to find out that she had no conception of her own worth and of her own gifts is a very sad thing.
2: Amy Sherman Palladino, the creator of TV hits like The Marvelous Mrs. Maisel, named her production company Dorothy Parker Drank Here.
4: So what are you reading?
5: The Portable Dorothy Parker.
2: She even dropped a portable Dorothy Parker into a Gilmore Girls episode.
4: There's little in taking or giving. There's little in water or wine. This living was never a project of mine. Cheery.
5: Funny, though.
2: Hollywood's fascination with Parker might be seen as ironic. After moving there to write film scripts, she described Los Angeles as, quote, 72 suburbs in search of a city. While she'd hate to admit it, Hollywood changed her, for better and worse. And as Ideas producer Donna Dingwall found out, Dorothy Parker also changed Hollywood.
6: She claims that she hated it. She claims that she hated the climate. She claims she hated the palm trees. She didn't like the work that she was doing. She didn't feel valued there. But on the other hand, she was earning vast amounts of money. My name's Dr. Gail Crowther, and I'm a researcher and writer, and I'm the author of Dorothy Parker in Hollywood.
7: One of the many things Gail Crowther learned while researching her book was that Dorothy Parker is an unreliable narrator, especially of her own life.
6: She was having quite a good time. A lot of her friends were there. They were all living in a place called the Garden of Allah. So they had all of these bungalows around a swimming pool, wild parties, up till dawn. So Dorothy Parker's descriptions of Hollywood are very mixed. She seemed to dislike the actual geography. She seemed to dislike some of the attitudes out there. She felt people were used, abused, and then thrown aside. But nevertheless, it allowed her a very nice lifestyle.
7: Hollywood's interest in Parker coincided with the advent of talkies, because if movie stars were going to speak, someone had to tell them what to say.
8: Goodbye.
7: And who better than a bunch of witty, erudite New York writers to serve up snappy dialogue? Parker and many of her friends got the call. For her, the move was financial. She joked that her two favorite words were check enclosed, maybe because her debts were serious. And MGM was offering her $300 a week, the equivalent of $6,000 US today. What they didn't offer her was respect.
6: When she arrived in Hollywood, nobody knew who she was. And then the actual people who had employed

0: later at the studio, got the name of her book wrong. She suddenly realized she wasn't going to be valued or viewed in the same way.
1: On top of that, LA was, to her East Coast eyes, a wasteland.
0: The upper end of Sunset Boulevard, for example, was still a dirt road at that time. She was suddenly shocked to be in a place which she referred to as out there, really alien and really out of her experience.
1: Parker had been awarded the prestigious O. Henry Prize for her short story, The Big Blonde, in 1929, the same year she moved to Hollywood. But she couldn't find her way into the credits of a single script during her time there.
0: Different groups of writers would not know that they were all working on the same film. And then suddenly, one group would just be cast aside and any work that they had produced would just not be used. And so Dorothy Parker was quite shocked by this, because suddenly she had gone from being a writer who was very valued to somebody whose work suddenly became disposable.
1: Parker did get credit for writing the lyrics to a song. How Am I to Know was featured in a 1929 Cecil B. DeMille film, Dynamite, and was later recorded by Billie Holiday.

That credit wasn't enough to convince her to stay at Metro-Goldwyn-Mayer. Once she got home, she dubbed the studio Metro-Goldwyn-Mayer. But life in New York was not Mayer-free either. She had a contract to write a novel, but couldn't make any progress. There were yet more ill-fated love affairs, and saddest of all, two more attempts to take her own life.

0: The round table was also not what it used to be. Some members had moved on professionally, others had personal family obligations. Parker had gotten more political.
1: One of her complaints about the Algonquin Round Circle was that she felt they weren't political enough. And she said that they just don't care about anything. They just won't do anything about anything.
0: Dorothy Parker's political awakening is often tied back to the case of Nicola Sacco and Bartolomeo Vanzetti. The Italian immigrants and anarchists were convicted of murder in what was seen as a miscarriage of justice, fueled by racism and xenophobia. Parker was arrested in Boston for protesting their pending execution in 1927. She happily paid the $5 fine and called it the greatest day of her life. When she made a reluctant return to Hollywood in the early 1930s, she at least found some like-minded comrades.
1: She was surrounded by people who shared her wish to be actually doing something. And that's when we see Parker, the social activist and the political activist, really starting to kick in.
0: I want to touch on a few of those things, but beginning with the Screenwriters Guild, she downplayed her role in that, as she often did with many things. But how important was she in building that union?
1: She was really important, and wasn't just a case of signing a petition or something. So she was working within studio laws. She was working with union laws, trying to establish, because she was one of the highest paid writers in Hollywood. Parker was earning $2,500 per week. And she could see how obscene that was. And she was also concerned with Hollywood writers just being maybe used for 3 weeks and then thrown aside and never employed again, and just having no security whatsoever.
0: Parker and her new husband, an actor and writer named Alan Campbell, funneled a lot of their money into dozens of causes. And thanks largely to Campbell, the work kept coming.
1: He almost acted like a manager to her. He kept her working. He advised her on her hairstyles and her clothes and really kept it together for her.
0: Alan Campbell was more than a decade younger than Parker and rumored to be gay or bisexual. Either way, he seemed to be good for her.
1: He cooked for her. He looked after her, because she was certainly not domestically minded at all.
0: In fact, Parker was so undomesticated, she was known to eat raw bacon rather than turn on a stove.

0: over.
1: They had a really great partnership for many, many years.
0: They shared credits on at least 15 movies together and worked with big-name directors like Alfred Hitchcock and Otto Preminger. Their partnership worked well enough to afford them a bi-coastal life. When the New York Times got

0: snide comments about her age. She was 43.
1: People were laughing at the idea of Dorothy Parker knitting booties.
0: Someone joked she'd find she had nothing in common with children because they didn't drink.
1: But it was clearly something that she was committed to and really looking forward to. And it's that point where you think, oh, Dorothy's going to get a happy ending. But of course she didn't, and she miscarried. And the fact that we will never know Dorothy Parker as a mother is a real tragedy.
0: In the aftermath of that devastating loss, Dorothy Parker had one of the biggest wins of her career.
2: Hollywood! You'd better be getting yourself a good husband and stop mooning about Hollywood.
0: She and Alan were nominated for an Academy Award for their work on the 1937 movie, A Star Is Born.
3: What would you do if you did go to Hollywood?
4: I'd be an actress. I would, I tell you, I've always known I could.
0: Which has since become one of Hollywood's favorite movies to remake.
1: A Star Is Born was the perfect vehicle for Dorothy Parker. She was able to almost have a cathartic outpouring of her feelings about and towards Hollywood. So here we have a story which is about the wonderful aspects of being famous in Hollywood, but then we also have a cautionary tale about what happens when it goes wrong and how brutal it can be. And how you can just be suddenly cast aside when you're no use to anybody. I think that Dorothy had observed all of those things happening around her in Hollywood and then poured this into the screenplay for the film.
0: It was during this time that her activism in political causes also picked up.
1: The scope of her activism was really impressive. It was very much left-wing causes. She was one of the founder members of the Screenwriters Guild. She was also responsible for setting up the Hollywood Anti-Nazi League. She also became involved in supporting causes for the Spanish Civil War, and she even traveled to Spain herself.
0: To be fair, Parker was a reluctant war correspondent.
1: And rightly, she was terrified and she didn't really want to do it. And she was making up excuses about why she couldn't go to Spain. And she was saying, but if I go, I'll just be using up resources. Food is scarce and I'd just be another mouth to feed. And so it was pointed out to her, well, you could take your own food with you. She eventually ran out of excuses. What a brave thing for her to do. And we have two really powerful pieces that she wrote for New Masses magazine, observing how people were living, bombs going off, bearing witness and reporting back for people in America, because she felt one of the most difficult things to do was to get people in America to care enough.
0: If there was ever any doubt Parker had left the Round Table years behind her for more serious matters, the opening of that 1937 piece in New Masses made it clear.
5: I want to say first that I came to Spain without my axe to grind. I am not a member of any political party. The only group I have ever been affiliated with is that not especially brave little band that hid its nakedness of heart and mind under the out-of-date garment of a sense of humor. I heard someone say, and so I said it too, that ridicule is the most effective weapon. I don't suppose I ever really believed it, but it was very easy and comforting, and so I said it. Well, now I know. I know that there are things that never have been funny and never will be. And I know that ridicule may be a shield, but it is not a weapon.
0: At the same time, though, she had difficulty getting editors, even colleagues, to take all of this seriously.
1: When Dorothy Parker came back from Spain, she was greeted with irritation and anger. And even one newspaper editor said to her, "For goodness sake, Dorothy, when are you going to be funny again?" People seemed to not like serious Dorothy Parker. They wanted Dorothy Parker to make them laugh. Despite Parker's

0: intelligence and commitment, they always seem to think she was just being sentimental, or there was something that was just not convincing for them about her activism. And I think in some ways that was some good old-fashioned sexism and misogyny. Clearly, all of the evidence suggests from everything that she did, she was a deeply political, committed woman.
1: People may have been surprised by Parker's turn to left-wing activism, but in some ways, she'd been telling them who she was for years, right on the page. Novelist Ellen Meister.
2: Her stories were really very interesting. She dealt with issues. She dealt with social issues. She dealt with prejudice. You know, she dealt with poverty. I was talking about her, you know, addressing things like racial prejudice. So there's a story she wrote called Arrangement in Black and White.
1: That story is about a rich white woman hosting a black musician at a dinner party. It was published in 1927, and in it, Parker slyly reveals the host's hypocrisy, laying bare her white privilege, a term that wouldn't be coined for decades. Another story called The Standard of Living takes aim at materialism and consumer culture, as does her very pointed and brief missive, Epitaph for a Very Rich Man.
3: He'd have the best, and that was none too good. No barrier could hold before his terms. He lies below, correct in cypress wood, and entertains the more exclusive worms.
1: Parker wrote another Oscar-nominated screenplay, Smash Up, the story of a woman, is a window into Parker's forward-thinking compassion.
4: When I used to sing in nightclubs, I was so blamed scared I had to have two drinks before I'd even go on.
5: What were you scared of, Mrs. Conway?
4: I don't know. Just people, I guess.
0: It was one of the first films in Hollywood that dealt with women and alcoholism. It was a very subversive film, and I think it was a very trailblazing film, very ahead of its time in the way that it dealt with issues of addiction. So it definitely saw addiction as a disease and not as some moral failing. And Parker's dialogue in that is particularly moving and particularly powerful.
4: Does that make me a lush or something?
6: There are a lot of people who drink to excess. They are not, they are just sick.
4: He had no right to tell you.
1: Parker knew the terrain well, given her own issues with alcohol and the fact that her marriage to Alan Campbell was eroding because of it. Despite the Oscar nod, Parker's name appears on only one more movie after Smash Up, because while the media and her peers failed to take her activism seriously, the FBI did.
0: They seemed convinced that everything Dorothy Parker was involved in was a front for communism. So she was a member, I think it was of the Hollywood Ladies Shopping Club, and they were convinced that this must be a front for some communist activity.
1: The FBI had been watching Parker since the 1930s, and by the time the second Red Scare was at its height, they'd linked her to as many as 33 organizations they said had communist ties. She was unofficially blacklisted in Hollywood.
0: The impact on her work in Hollywood was quite drastic, really. I mean, the last film that she wrote that was actually filmed and went to production was in 1949.
1: She and Campbell both lost work, and maybe in their misery they needed company because they remarried each other in 1950, but the relationship remained off and on and volatile, with both of them underemployed, sometimes collecting unemployment, and drinking heavily.
0: And they lived together in this quite small bungalow, which seemed to be a bit of a disaster zone. Alan Campbell was always starting renovations, never finishing them. It seemed at that time that Alan Campbell too had become addicted to alcohol and possibly other substances as well. Those years, they were really sad.
1: In 1963, Alan Campbell died of an overdose, and it was ruled a suicide.
0: That really was the end of Dorothy Parker's time in Hollywood. She sold the house the following year and moved back to New York.

0: Parker, now in her 70s, eventually settled into a small room in an Upper East Side hotel. Her health was poor and her social circle was small. Gloria Vanderbilt and Wyatt Cooper were steadfast friends. Lillian Hellman dropped by when it suited her. Robert Benchley had died nearly 20 years before, and she saw little of the round table. But every few years, a journalist showed up, among them Gloria Steinem, a writer for the Paris Review, and radio legend Studs Terkel.
1: Hollywood, that's a trigger word, isn't it?
2: Would you mind if I leave the room when you speak that word?
1: Get him a ring light.
0: Those interviews took much the same shape. They often note her sparse, shabby surroundings, the newspapers on the floor to accommodate her poodle. Parker declares she's tired of talking about Hollywood and the round table, and then rails on about how awful both were.
1: Did she really say all those things that people are quoted as saying?
2: Oh, I would like to answer that. No. No. And it was a curse on me. It was simply awful, the things that were attributed to me. I wouldn't have minded if they'd been good. I was, in effect, the shaggy dog of my time. I'm glad that's over.
0: She's asked to weigh in on writers of the day. She trashes many and is delighted by few.
3: Well, what's your feeling about Ring Lardner?
4: Well, I think he's great. And I think lastingly great.
3: Well, suppose someone said that you were.
4: I'd be embarrassed and frightened, I think.
0: And without fail, she dismisses the work that she does take credit for.
3: I think, Mrs. Parker, you are low-rating yourself, I may say this. It's my feeling. As a reader, you have your right.
4: I'm afraid you're wrong.
0: No one asks her much about the matters closer to her heart, the social activism, her work in Spain during the Civil War. When Parker died in 1967, the New York Times obituary devoted two paragraphs to her activism at the tail end of a 2,500-word text.
5: When she died, people were amazed that she was even still alive. They thought that she'd died years ago.
0: But Dorothy Parker, always a master of the unexpected ending, did not disappoint.
6: Her family was deceased. She had no children. But who was in the newspaper every single day? MLK.
0: Dorothy Parker Society President Kevin Fitzpatrick.
6: King was dominating the news all the time, and she really admired the civil rights movement that he was leading. So when it came time for her to do her will, she left her estate to him. She left her estate and royalties to Martin Luther King, with the caveat that upon his death, it would roll over to the NAACP.
0: No one may have been more surprised than her executor, the writer Lillian Hellman, who apparently believed Parker was leaving the estate to her, according to Marion Mead. That might explain, but not excuse, what Hellman did, or rather didn't do, after Parker died.
6: What Hellman did is ignored Parker's wishes, and she also failed to dispense with her cremains. The urn just sat in a box up in Westchester County for many years.
0: In 1972, the ashes were dispatched to an attorney who'd represented Hellman. Marion Mead told NPR's Weekend Edition she called the lawyer for a chat right before she finished her biography of Parker.
7: And I said to him, just conversationally, well, I have one thing left to do before I turn in the manuscript. I'm going to go up to Ardsley and I'm going to pay my respects to Mrs. Parker. And he said, basically, never mind, I'm looking at her. And he was in his office in Wall Street, and he had her ashes in a drawer right behind his desk. Hellman gave no indication of what she wanted done with them, and then she died.
0: Mead also contends that Hellman hurt Parker's legacy by going out of her way to block anyone who tried to develop her work, possibly out of spite or to preserve her own legacy. But when the story of the ashes broke, a debate ensued. Where should Dorothy Parker be laid to rest? Some suggested an urn be put on display at the Algonquin, but the NAACP intervened and built a memorial garden for Parker's ashes. There was just one problem.
8: Of course, a lot of her New York friends said, oh my, but she's in Baltimore.
7: I know. Everyone made jokes about that was a fate worse than death. But listen, after you've been hanging around on the shelf and you've been dead for that long, what difference does it really make?
0: That question turns out to be more than rhetorical. Kevin Fitzpatrick.
6: There was a period when Barack Obama became president that NAACP hinted they're going to move closer to Washington, D.C., and they didn't move. But I spoke up and I said, hey, what about Dorothy Parker?

0: and the organization wrote to me and said, don't worry, we're not going to forget about Dorothy Parker.
1: Unconvinced and unsatisfied, Fitzpatrick contacted Parker's remaining family and campaigned successfully to have her ashes brought back to New York to be buried in a family plot in the Bronx.
0: Which was an incredible experience to go down there and see the urn come out of the earth and put in a box that I built in our basement. I mean, imagine then getting on an Amtrak and having a gin and tonic with her and bring her back to New York on a train. It was wild. And then on her birthday in 2020, she was buried.
1: It was a small pandemic-sized affair on August 22nd involving about 10 people. But Kevin Fitzpatrick made up for that later.
0: So the next year, when we unveiled the gravestone, it was more of a celebration. We had a jazz band and sang songs. And now she's got a wonderful gravestone. And it's one of the most visited in Woodlawn, up there with Celia Cruz, you know, a few other famous folks. So it's fun.
1: It's hard to say what Parker would have made of that scene. A couple of the epitaphs she suggested for her tombstone might provide a clue. One was, if you can read this, you've come too close. The other had been used at her Baltimore grave. Excuse my dust. It was classic Parker to offer up a pithy line, seemingly at her own expense. But neither ended up on what we assume is her final resting place. The granite marker is engraved with four lines from a poem she wrote in the 1920s called Epitaph for a Darling Lady. Leave for her a red young rose. Go your way and save your pity. She is happy, for she knows that her dust is very pretty.
2: One can only hope that Dorothy Parker, in the end, did know how pretty remarkable her life and her work was. This program was produced by Donna Dingwall. Technical production by Danielle Duval and Johnny Casamata. Readings by Megan Carty. Thanks to the Studs Terkel Radio Archive and to the NAACP. Lisa Ayuso is IDEA's web producer. Nikola Lukšić is the senior producer. Greg Kelly is the executive producer of IDEA's. And I'm Nala Ayed.
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7: In the new movie In Alaska, a young man gets in trouble for accidentally shooting the Trans-Alaska oil pipeline. Noomi Rapace is one of the stars of the film. She'll be here to tell you all about it and to tell you about the time she did a Mick Jagger impersonation in front of Mick Jagger.
8: From CBC News, The World This Hour, I'm Neil Kumar. A day after U.S. President Donald Trump threatened to annihilate Iran in a speech at the United Nations, the Iranian president returned verbal fire. In a blunt message of his own to the U.N. General Assembly, Masoud Pezeshkian called his country the victim of U.S. and Israeli aggression. Tom Perry has more from New York.
9: You know, terror kardan.
10: As he stood at the podium before the U.N. General Assembly, Iran's president Masoud Pezeshkian held up a portrait of Ayatollah Ali Khamenei, Iran's former supreme leader, killed by the U.S. and Israel on the first day of their war against the Islamic Republic. Pezeshkian produced photos as well of children killed when their school was hit by an airstrike. As Pezeshkian spoke, the single U.S. representative in the room

0: stood up and walked out, but the Iranian president continued with a message of defiance aimed at U.S. President Donald Trump. He should know that threatening our people will make them more united and stronger, Pezeshkian says. The Iranian people will not bow to force. Israel, America's partner in the Iran war, will have its moment before the General Assembly tomorrow. Tom Perry, CBC News, New York.
1: Ukrainian President Volodymyr Zelensky urged world leaders at the UN General Assembly to put more pressure on Russia and de-escalate the war ahead of some difficult times.
2: Ukrainians understand that this winter could be very harsh for us. But in response, we will have no choice but to make it painful for Russia too. And that's exactly why we say that de-escalation steps are important, are needed before winter.
1: His address came as Ukraine's capital has been slammed by Russian strikes over the last 24 hours. In Ontario, a sentence hearing got underway for a man who pleaded guilty to aiding in more than a dozen suicides. Kenneth Law admitted he ran websites selling lethal substances to vulnerable people who later died. Lisa Jing reports.
3: A tribute played in court. It includes the line, "I miss you, my life," part of victim impact statements from the parents of Jesenia Bedoya Lopez. She was 18 when she died. As the song played, her father broke down in tears. A Crown attorney read out his statement. "I never imagined I would have to live in a world where my daughter no longer exists." In a packed courtroom in Newmarket, Ontario, there were tissue boxes at the end of every bench. Kenneth Law sat in the prisoner's box, staring ahead without emotion, as other families read their own statements, including Adrian Dali, sister of Maurizio Vidala. She said her brother had a way of making people truly feel heard, and now the spaces he once filled feel permanently empty. Lisa Sheng, CBC News, Toronto.
1: Quebec's party leaders gathered at Radio-Canada in Montreal for their final debate tonight. They were met outside by groups voicing concerns about things like health care, working conditions, climate change, and poverty. The demonstrations outside of the building were conducted safely. And it's day one of BC's election campaign. Tanya Fletcher tells us more.
4: Thanks for joining us.
5: Using the Canada-U.S. border as a backdrop for his first official campaign announcement, the NDP's David Eby promised to triple American health worker recruitment, reinforcing what he thinks this election is all about.
4: Do we embrace the politics of the United States, Donald Trump, or do we lean into our strengths, our public health care system?
6: I can understand why they call this election, even though it's risky.
5: Sanjay Jaram is a political scientist with Simon Fraser University. He says there's no hard evidence historically that shows voter anger over early and arguably unnecessary elections translates to protest votes at the ballot box, whereas disarray on the right, he says, may muddy the waters for voters.
6: This situation of a reformulated right that's sort of piecemeal, people at this point don't even know, okay, they're going under the Conservative Party label. Is it still the Conservative Party? Are they going to change their name? Who are they?
5: Half of British Columbians say the province overall has been heading in the wrong direction. Tanya Fletcher, CBC News, Vancouver.
1: And that is The World This Hour. 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
7: Here's your evening weather forecast. In Wrigley tonight, becoming cloudy this evening with the chance of showers late this evening and overnight, low plus 5. In Fort Good Hope tonight, partly cloudy, low minus 1. In Cova Lake tonight, partly cloudy, low 0. In Inuvik tonight, partly cloudy, low 0. In Sax Harbor tonight, cloudy with the chance of flurries this evening, snow beginning near midnight, low minus 4. And in Kuluktuk tonight, partly cloudy, low plus 3.
8: I'm Tom Power. Welcome to Q. Do you know someone who is really good at doing impressions? Like someone who has a good Justin Trudeau or like Christopher Walken? What if you had to do your best impression in front of the person you were impersonating? That sort of happened to the Swedish actor Noomi Rapace when she was asked to be in a Rolling Stones video doing an impression of Mick Jagger in front of Mick Jagger. Noomi will tell you that story, also about the new film she shot in Canada, about a kid who accidentally shoots the Trans-Alaska oil pipeline, and about her amazing journey in acting. Noomi Rapace coming up. Plus, if you want to feel unproductive, you'll hear from the musician Dylan Ponders, who holds the Guinness Book of World Record for releasing a new song every single week. All that and so much more coming up on Q.

0: right, so you might know someone who is pretty easily swayed, someone who'll change their minds if an argument is good enough. I think we all have a little bit of that person in us. That's why I ended up sending so much money to the royal family of a country that may or may not exist. But then there are those, and you might be one of these people, who has a strong internal compass. And if something doesn't feel true to them, they won't budge. As you're going to hear in a minute, the Swedish actor Noomi Rapace falls into that latter camp. When she takes on a role, the first thing she'll do is strip away anything that doesn't feel true or real, and then she'll fight for the truth. In every character she plays, no matter how dark or messy or complex, no matter how hard the fight is, she'll tell you a couple of stories about that. The commitment to doing what is right is very, very important to Noomi. I mean, she's going to talk about that in the context of her big breakout role as Lisbeth Salander in The Girl with the Dragon Tattoo. But she's also going to talk about the quest for truth in her latest film. It's called In Alaska. She plays an FBI agent searching for this half-Inuk boy named Woody, who accidentally shoots the Trans-Alaska oil pipeline and ends up fleeing into Canada. Now, the film is called In Alaska, but it was actually shot in northern BC and in Nunavut. And Noomi told me she kind of understands that part of the world because she kind of grew up isolated herself in rural Iceland and in rural Sweden. So I spoke with Noomi ahead of the premiere of In Alaska at the Toronto International Film Festival. You're going to hear her talk about growing up feeling like an outsider, some of those real life fights she's had with directors and producers to make sure her characters feel true, and the time she had to do a Mick Jagger impersonation in front of Mick Jagger. But we started because she grew up on a farm. I asked her what movies she watched growing up that meant so much to her. Here's our conversation.
1: Movies were my escape and my oxygen. And it was like my sort of my link to the world. It was a bridge from my sort of bubble of isolation and loneliness. And I started to connect with the world by watching films.
0: Like what films?
1: I started, says a lot about me.
0: Weekend at Bernie's.
1: No, I was watching Sid and Nancy.
0: Oh, okay.
1: I watched Alien, like a lot of Michael Mann, a lot of Tony Scott, a lot of Ridley Scott's movies. I watched sort of British, Mike Lee, Ken Loach. I was really like deep into sort of art house, European indie, and then big American sort of.
0: And learning about the world that way, right? Because my understanding is you weren't reading or writing at this point either, is that right?
1: Yeah. I went to Rudolf Steiner schools.
0: Sort of an experimental.
1: I think there's one in LA, and they're quite expensive and very different from what I experienced. Like they were for free in Sweden, and they put a lot of kids in there that had like, you know, came from troubled families and like just kids that couldn't really cope with being in a normal sort of school. So there was a lot of like sort of weirdos, including myself.
0: Yeah.
1: But we were out playing, we're out painting, building. I'm really good with my hands. I can, you know, I can do sort of build and create things, and I'm quite practical that way. But we didn't have school books. There was no exams. There was no chemistry. There was no physics. Like there was just me out in nature.
0: Let me just stay on that for a second. So I'm happy you mentioned the thing about the movies. I didn't know that. I did read that you only had a few CDs growing up.
1: Yes.
0: One was Dolly Parton.
1: Yes.
0: We're so sad to have lost her.
1: Yes, I've been listening to her all morning.
0: And another one you said was, I had a Bruce Springsteen CD, and I was obsessed with Bruce Springsteen. Oh. What? I have a guess which record it was.
1: Okay.
0: Was it Nebraska?
1: Yes.
0: Oh. Had to be, right?
1: Oh, God, had to be. It's my favorite. It's my sort of comfort. Like, I go to that place frequently, probably once a month.
0: So Nebraska, for people who don't know, was Bruce Springsteen also putting himself out into the middle of nowhere to try and learn about himself.
1: Yeah.
0: Wrote songs from the perspective of serial killers.
1: Yes.
0: Wrote songs, my favorite is Highway Patrolman.
1: Yeah.
0: I know.
1: Get goosebumps.

0: so raw and so honest and like so just transparent. And like he was like, it felt like he was investigating different sides of himself and like, and stories from others. Sort of, he was an actor. It feels like he's almost an actor in that album.
1: So did you like that so much because it was an outsidery, because you got pretty obsessed with him after that, right?
0: Yes. Me and my sister, we're always sending each other like different Bruce songs. And he just had an honesty that really connected to where I was.

0: And like, I think, you know, also being a country girl, I grew up with horses, anything sort of folk, country, Western, ranch life, horses, like that was, it just felt like my DNA.
1: So when you get cast in this very famous soap opera, which I was hoping you might say the name of.
0: Tre Kronor.
1: Thank you. Mm. There's 8 million people, it's a Swedish show, right? And there were 8 million people in Sweden at the time. 3 million people were watching this. So you had just underneath half of the entire population. Mm-hmm. You had already moved away from your home. You were this outsider. You were this kind of punk. How is that going from that to all, like pretty much overnight? You've been to stuff before, but pretty much overnight being in the biggest thing. How'd you find it?
0: Terrifying. And I saw one episode and I was like, oh my God, this is so bad. And I was like, I basically was like, I don't wanna. I did 12 episodes. I played this like troubled teenager, runaway. Been abused and, you know, sort of tossed around, but it wasn't great. I learned a lot though, and then I went into theater. So I did a lot of my real school was, I was on stage for 10 years.
1: But how was the attention and all that stuff from, because I want to ask about Hollywood in a second, but like how was the attention?
0: My first interview, my very first big interview was like a big spread in a big newspaper that everyone read. The journalist was asking me, I was like 16. He was asking me, he's like, how far would you go in a role? What, like, would you have, like, sort of, would you do a sex scene? I was like, well, yeah, I'm an actress. Like, you know, I was very serious already. And I was like, yeah, of course. And I was like, he was like, so would you do a sex scene with this? Like, there was an older Swedish actor who was like 65.
1: Yeah.
0: And then he was like, would you do it with this guy or Johnny Depp? And Johnny was like in his, I don't know, 30s, early 30s, whatever. Yeah. And then I was like, well, obviously Johnny Depp, he's like close to my age.
1: Yeah, yeah, yeah.
0: Headline, I would love to do a sex scene with Johnny Depp.
1: Oh,
0: I was
1: geez,
0: like, I didn't leave my flat for like, I think a week. I was just hiding inside. I was terrified. I was like, felt so misunderstood and so scared and just so like traumatized by this experience.
1: But you didn't quit?
0: I didn't quit. No, I just like started to understand that journalists can be dangerous because I just spoke and I was like 16 and just like talked about like stuff from my life. And then he just put it in there with an angle that was just didn't reflect on what I meant and who I was.
1: I know my urge is to make like a self-deprecating joke right now. But also I just want to say that like that sucks, man. That sucks. I'm sorry. When you get cast in The Girl with the Dragon Tattoo, which was, you know, it becomes this massive, huge success all over the world. You then start getting offered roles in Hollywood. And one of the things I read about you is that you were really, maybe not even really, you were skeptical, you were wary. Are these the right words to use about going to Hollywood and making movies there?
0: Yeah, but also I didn't know what Hollywood was.
1: What did you think it was?
0: Sort of something very glossy and very fake. And like sort of detached from life. And then when I came there and I met a lot of filmmakers and actors and I was like, whoa, they are actually like, this is the films I was watching. I think I didn't really sort of connect the dots. And then when I came there, I was like, there's so many different sides to this industry. And it's like, you know, in particular, LA and the industry. And then, you know, I met Ridley Scott, who's like one of my heroes, and he was like, wanted to work with me. And I was like, oh, obviously this is a dream, you know? So I think I was also looking back, it was probably me protecting myself from the unknown and not knowing what it was and being sort of on guard.
1: Yeah.
0: Cause I left home early and I've always sort of been on my own and it's just me taking care of myself and sort of putting myself out there. I just had a lot of walls up, I think.
1: I'm Tom Power, you're listening to Q, and you're in the middle of my conversation with Noomi Rapace, who's built a career playing deeply complex characters who carry traumas they can't put into words, so then Noomi has to, like, show them on her face as an actor. She got a lot of acclaim for doing that in the Swedish production of The Girl with the Dragon Tattoo. I don't know if you saw that, but she played Lisbeth Salander, the socially withdrawn computer hacker who survived horrific abuse. And that little film put Noomi on Hollywood's radar. She also talked a lot about how playing a character like that changed her, because she says she immersed herself in the character.

0: Her inner world became protective of her to the point where she ended up fighting with the director and the producer of the film, saying, I don't know if Lisbeth would actually make that decision that you have scripted. So I asked her a little bit about that.
1: When I was casted in it and throughout the process, I was defending the character a lot and, like, you know, wanting to be not like beautiful, like not likable. Like, I had conversations with the producers and the director of, like, they were like, no one will understand her. Like, we need to make her more likable. Like, and I was like, what are you talking about? Like, people read her books. Like, people know, like, they have, everything is in there. I don't need to say it. I don't need to play likable. Like, she's not a person that is pleasing, you know, people. Like, she is very complex. She's very wounded. She's angry. She's aggressive. Like, we need to have, this is who she is. And if we can't, if I can't do that, I don't want to do it. Like, I really got into, like, tough battles with them.
0: Isn't there also a story that, like, they wanted you to, like, do a big monologue where you explained the backstory that would catch people up if they hadn't read the books?
1: Yeah. I was like, oh, I was raped when I was 13. My mom was locked in. My dad is a sociopath. But, like, and I was like, she doesn't talk about herself. That's the main sort of personality trait. She doesn't talk about herself.
0: You said that to the director?
1: Yes, yeah. And to the producers. And they were like, we need to do this. We will lose the audience. They won't understand her. And I was like, I refuse. It basically came down to that. And we already shot for like a couple of weeks. So, I mean, they couldn't really just fire me. And I just, like, it was really upsetting. I was crying. The director was crying. It was very... I was just there with like four men standing and saying, you have to do it. And I was like, I won't do it. And then the director said, like, okay, we need to sleep on this. Like, let's see what we can do. And I was like, I won't do it. You know, I'm not going to come back tomorrow and say, like, okay, I understand we have to do this. Like, one pager of, like, her describing herself and her whole life. And then we started to find another solution and worked on it together. And, you know, he wrote a monologue for the main character, for Michael Nyqvist. So he had a monologue, and my monologue came down to a thank you.
0: Do you know where that might come from? And you, not everyone would stare down the, especially for the first really big role, would stare down the producers and say, no, this is not what the character would do. This is not appropriate for the character, for the audience.
1: I think, like, my guideline has always been truth.
0: Yeah.
1: Sometimes you don't know what the truth is, but then you search for it. But, like, and if I let go of that, if I leave that or betray that, I have nothing. Like, who am I? Like, the only thing I know about acting is trying to find that. And if I would betray that in my first big role, then I would never be able to come back from it. That's how it felt.
0: If I was betrayed that in my first big role, I'd never be... Essentially, I got to set the standard here. I got to set the precedent here.
1: Yeah.
0: Man, good on you.
1: Thank you.
0: So talk to me about this character then in Alaska. I mean, this is a very complex character. It's similar. We were talking about this. The reason I knew about that backstory, about not giving the audience too much, mm-hmm. is that sometimes I feel like I learned most about your character when she didn't say anything at all. Mm-hmm. There's a scene where your character's asked, do you have a child? And nothing is said. Those silences must be exciting as an actor then.
1: Yeah. I mean, when I came on board, the character was quite chatty. She was quite different.
0: Really?
1: Yes. So I had a meeting with Jaap, and Vinny was on a link from, I don't know where he was actually. I think he was filming. And I was talking, and I was like, okay, I love her and I love this story, but I feel like I want to pull her into a direction that is less convenient and make her more of an outsider and someone that is struggling more with, like, sort of human interactions and social, being an asocial and someone who is with an hypersensitivity and someone who doesn't communicate with words necessarily, but, like, more with touch, and someone who's more primal, kind of pull her away from being this typical sort of FBI agent.
0: Is that because you read the script and said, like, oh, no, this is who she really is, that kind of thing?
1: I just had a feeling that I wanted to bring her into a field that is closer to Earth and closer to Woody, someone who is more unable to function, and someone who has that her skills and her power and what makes her a great detective is that she is... badly fitted in sort of

0: in those rooms when everyone is like catchy and fast and like.
1: We should have a manhunt. We should get him on the road. We need to get this guy.
0: Exactly.
1: Slow, yes. Intentional, methodical.
0: And also someone who has a trauma, carrying a huge trauma, and people that lived, gone through things that changed them and broke them. And then you sort of pull yourself together and you keep on moving like she'd done. There's still like unresolved, you know, she's still bleeding internally in a way.
1: I mean, isn't that so much the story of the movie of Woody as well? I mean, to catch people up, Woody is having a man who has shot this pipeline, the Trans-Alaska pipeline. The oil comes. I thought that scene was actually very funny, like a really.
0: It is funny, but the movie's funny. There's a lot of those moments when I'm just like, when I watched it, I was like laughing out loud.
1: I laughed out loud when the oil starts spraying out.
0: You just want to die, and then you're like, have a way bigger problem, and you're like covered in black oil, and she's like, I just want to live. Yeah. He's like, I changed my mind, sorry.
1: Oh, yeah, because he's there to try to die by suicide. He's attempting to die by suicide, and he fires the gun out of frustration. I think this is a spoiler.
0: No.
1: Fires the gun out of frustration and hits the transit Alaska pipeline. People think he's an eco-terrorist, and your job is to try and figure out where this guy is. Your character, as you mentioned, has been through a trauma, and you see how she's sort of moving through that. Woody himself has been through a lot, and so have, like, so much of the story to me was also just about, I mean, there's a couple of moments where you do talk about it, the history of residential schools in Canada, the United States.
0: Which I didn't know of. Me as a European, that's not something we learn about. So quite shocking to start to dig into and look into that part of Canadian history.
1: You were, when you got the gig, they kind of started talking to you about it, or?
0: I started asking questions because there were things in there, like in the script, I was like, what is this? Like, I've never heard of it. And they're like, started to just like peek into something that's very painful.
1: Well, what's the first thing you do when you get given a character and you need to channel yourself into them?
0: Like, who is she when we meet her? What brought her to this point? And it's, I think it's a lot of times about finding the breakpoints.
1: What does that mean?
0: We all like have moments that defines us in life, you know? When something breaks or something is newborn, or when something like when you sort of peel a layer of yourself.
1: Yeah.
0: I'm very, you know how lobsters grow, you know? They grow out of their exoskeleton. They get too big for their shell, their home, their safety, and they will swim and sort of get stuck between two rocks and squeeze out of their shell.
1: Yeah.
0: And then they are super like raw and mushy and unprotected, and they need to hide from predators until they get sort of the skin harden and they're like ready to be out there in the world again. I've had a couple of them, you know, when you're just like squeezed out of a comfort and a safe place that you outgrown. And I tried those kind of crossroads that was like defines a character. And if it's not in the script, I will start to sort of build. I need to understand. I need to find a connecting tissue between me and the character, if that makes sense.
1: So what do you do with someone like Mother Teresa then? Someone like Mother Teresa, who is, you know, literally a living, well, not a living saint, but was made a saint very shortly after her death. It was like, you know.
0: Yeah. I read a lot about her. And also, like, what is a saint? I mean, what is a good person, a bad person? What makes you? And through her own words, like the letters she wrote for years, that's where I started to see the connecting tissue between the two of us. Like, she left home when she was very young. She moved to Ireland when she was like 14 and joined like
1: the order,
0: and left her family behind. She was out in the world alone. She was very stubborn. She was a woman in a man's world. She was very, very tough on herself. There's a lot of things with her that I definitely not agree with her on, but I could see enough that could hit, like find enough sort of points. Okay, this is where we connect. Like, here's Noomi, here's Mother Teresa.
1: And are you then changed by playing characters like that?
0: A lot of times. Mother Teresa, we wrap Mother Teresa in Calcutta, and I cut my hair off like the last week of filming, and we're shooting nights, and it's like hundreds of extras, and India is quite intense. And it's also the poverty was brutal to be there and to experience it and to see it and to be part of, to be so close to it. So, and I kind of felt like strangely

0: enough that cutting your hair off, it's such a simple thing, but it also shakes you so deeply. So I felt like I was like cutting off the last bit of myself. And I was sitting in this hotel in Calcutta and just looking at myself, it was uneven. I looked really like, I looked like a cat that's mm-hmm. been like sort of tossed around and like mm-hmm. hidden.
1: Back on where I'm from, we'd say you look like a birch broom in the fits, like yeah. an old birch broom. Kind of, yeah, I get yeah. you. Yeah.
0: And then I came back to London. I flew back and I was like, came back to like a city that I felt so disconnected and all this, the wealth and the people and like how we are so, in the Western world, we're so used to everything. We live in this luxury, spoiled environment, like me, absolutely. My life is so,
1: yeah.
0: And I just felt like, who am I? Like, I think I started to look at things slightly different.
1: Of course you would. If you, yeah. could, you know, if you embody, I can only imagine the psychological impact of embodying someone like that.
0: Yeah.
1: I want to close off because I'm wary of your time. I want to close off. Nice to talk to you, by the way.
0: Yeah, likewise.
1: I want to play you something, and it's not from one of your movies. It's something.
0: Thank God. But
1: it is you, though.
0: It's
1: mine. But you're not speaking. Don't worry about it. But I want to ask about embodying this character. So have a look at this.

0: So that's you in the Rolling Stones video for Doom and Gloom. You are sort of doing an impression of Mick Jagger in front of Mick Jagger. For people who can't see it, you are fronting the Rolling Stones. You are, and there are moments where you're doing the same movements. You're kind of doing him a little bit. I wonder if you could tell me how that felt being on stage fronting the Rolling Stones and also doing Mick Jagger with Mick Jagger.
1: So, Tom, I was promised that I was not going to sing. I was not going to play any instruments. I was like, I came on board.
0: For the video?
1: Yes. Yeah, okay. Jonas Åkerlund directed the video, asked me if I wanted to come in and do it. And at first I was like hesitant because they're my heroes. And I was like, oh, it's going to be, I'm not going to be like, what am I going to do? And he was like, don't worry, you're going to act. It's going to be like 12, 15 characters. And then like we're going to shoot that and then separate. The band is going to be on the stage and do, you know, their bit. And I was like, okay, fine. I'm not singing. I can't sing. And he's like, don't worry. And we shot for like 20 hours. It was a really long day. I play all these different characters. And then in the end of that night, I think it's like 3 a.m. He's like, so tomorrow I really want you on the stage with Mick. And I want you to sing. I was like, you're kidding me. I was like, you're killing me. I can't. And then next day I came, obviously, you know, I will do my best. And then I didn't know the lyrics. So they had like big sort of signs with the lyrics. And Mick came and was like, don't worry, but he was like, I don't know the lyrics. I'll use them too. And he was so sweet and he was so lovely. And then he became a good friend of mine. But he was terrifying. But also like you have those moments like, okay, there's like, I just need to.
0: You did
1: jump.
0: A good Mick Jagger. You do a good like you do this one, you do that. You do a good job on that one. You know what I mean?
1: Yeah. You know, it feels like you're jumping off a cliff, and it's just like, I hope I will like I will grow wings on the way down that I won't crash.
0: Lovely to meet you. Thanks for coming in. Hey.
1: Thank you for having me.
0: I was just thinking to myself, oh, good job, Tom, on radio and a podcast saying you do this one and that one, like doing actions in front of her, and then I realized. You can always go to our YouTube channel and watch the bad Mick Jagger impression I was doing. That was my conversation with Noomi Rapace, who stars in the film In Alaska. That'll be playing at Calgary and Vancouver's film festivals in the upcoming weeks and is expected in theaters across Canada early 2027.

0: from Montreal. That is Shay Lia with So Good. It's a double Montreal value meal there. That song was produced by Montrealer and Polaris Prize winner, the great Kay Tronada. You might have one of these people in your life. You know, they wake up early. They get their 30 grams of fiber every day. They knit their own sweater in the winter. They get their 10,000 steps. Do you ever think, how? How are they possibly doing this? Dylan Ponders is kind of a bit like that. I mean, I don't know if he knits his own clothes, but I do know he's a bit of an achiever. He holds a Guinness World Record for releasing a single every week for more than 2 years. He's ran 100 marathons in 100 days, raising awareness for men's mental health. He ran all of Yonge Street in Toronto once to raise funds for homelessness. That's more than a double marathon. But it's important to note, he wasn't always this kind of guy. As you're about to hear, just a few years ago, Dylan Ponders was drinking a lot, like a lot. His mental and physical health were in a bad place. It took some really impressive resilience to turn those things around in his life. It's something he's very open about. So Dylan Ponders came into our studio to talk about it with guest host Garvia Bailey and to introduce you to one of his songs. Here's Garvia Bailey's conversation with Dylan Ponders.
1: Dylan Ponders, welcome to Q.
2: So happy to be here. Thanks for having me.
1: You didn't run here, did you?
2: I thought about it, but I did walk here.
1: You did walk here. Okay, good. I want to start where you were before the Guinness record, before all the running, before all of that. I want to go back to 2020.
2: Yeah.
1: And you put out an album called Because We're Alive. Mm-hmm. And it featured some great Canadian talent, Ruby Waters, Alan Raymond, Dom Diaz, to name a few. So can you just take me back to where you were professionally and personally at that time?
2: Sure. Yeah. Leading up to 2020, I had been independently releasing music for give or take 7 years. Mm-hmm. And during that journey, I had accrued a pretty great team. I had a manager, I had an assistant, and we actually got the Factor grant for this album, which is a Canadian grant that is seldom given out to hip hop artists. So it was a really big moment in my career because we'd been rubbing pennies together trying to get a marketing budget behind the music and the creations that we were putting out. So Because We're Alive was my first album where I had a bit of a budget to work with. I could work with the artists that you just mentioned. I could put some money behind marketing and we could reach an audience that a lot of my music wasn't able to reach before. Mm-hmm. And after that album was released, I got on E-Talk. I was on the radio. We had a tour lined up before COVID came to town. And it was easily the most successful endeavor of my career up until that point. Yeah. Mm-hmm.
1: And what was happening personally? Like, that's the professional lay down. What was happening in the life of Dylan Ponders?
2: Oh, lordy lord. So I started to really explore the realm of escapism back when I left high school. My first experience drinking was finishing a 2-6 of alcohol and throwing up all night. I had no moderation whatsoever. I stepped into the realm of substance abuse with the intention of numbing my feelings to the best of my abilities. So those habits compounded. I started to create some really unhealthy relationships with some really unhealthy substances. By 2020, I had put down a lot of those substances, but my one crutch was alcohol.
1: Okay.
2: So my relationship with alcohol was real. Everyone knew me to pull up to an interview, a video shoot, the studio session with a 2-6 of whiskey, a Mickey, and maybe some beers. I was a drinker, even more than I was a thinker. I was drinking all the time. And the scary part about it was I was highly functional.
1: I was going to say, but you were still coming out with great music.
2: I was highly functional.
1: Huh.
2: In comparison to my constituents, you know, I was putting out music. I was meeting all my deadlines. In my mind, it wasn't much of an issue.
1: Mm.
2: But that changed.
1: Yeah.
2: Pretty quickly.
1: When did it become an issue?
2: Well, it was an issue, but I didn't realize it was an issue for years.

0: years, but I got with my wife in 2021. And this was shortly after COVID, after the album had been out. And when her and I got together, she held up a mirror to the parts of myself that I wasn't really able to look at beforehand. Hmm. I find in life, when you find your partner is supposed to make you strive to be the best version of yourself.
1: Yeah.
0: Naturally. If you love someone enough, you want to give them everything you can because they deserve it. And I realized that even though I was functioning in my career, I started to realize that I had more to give. Mm. And the only way to access those capabilities was to put down alcohol.
1: Right.
0: And that's exactly what I did.
1: You also, around that time, decided to take real control of your career.
0: Yes.
1: As well. What did that look like?
0: Simultaneously.
1: Yeah. So,
0: on my 30th birthday, we went to the Dominican Republic, and it was leading up to this pocket of time. My wife and I had several dialogues about my drinking, and I knew that I had to stop. You know, full context, I was drinking a 2.6 a day for a couple of years. I was always lethargic. I was throwing up blood. It was really unhealthy.
1: Rest in peace, your liver.
0: Yeah.
1: My goodness.
0: Yeah, it was bad, you know, but I realized that not only did I have to put down alcohol, but I had to put my career directly into my hands.
1: Okay.
0: So when I stopped drinking on November 13th in the Dominican Republic, I went for my first run since high school on the beach because I made a conscious decision. I said, every time I want to drink, I'm going to run. I'm going to replace this unhealthy habit with an arduous, very healthy habit.
1: Wow.
0: And
1: what was that first run like?
0: It was so painful. I was 300 pounds. I hadn't run in so long. But the funny thing is, the second I finished running, I felt proud of myself. Mm. I had never finished a night of drinking and woke up like, I feel so proud of those decisions.
1: Right.
0: It was always feeling good in the moment, feeling regret later. Running was feeling discomfort in the moment and feeling like I'm worthy of the effort later, and feeling good about it later. And that was the unlock. Mm-hmm. When I got back to Toronto, I started recording. My first sober album was Mushrooms and Melodies. Mm. And I let go of my team in a very amicable way. You know, my manager, his name is Brendan Huco. He used to be the head honcho at Smash Mouth Entertainment, which was an independent label. And my vision for my career just didn't really align with what we had. So it was a very respectful parting.
1: Okay.
0: And the rest is kind of history from there.
1: You know, I think we've heard this story a lot from artists who embrace sobriety, mm-hmm. that there is a fear that in embracing sobriety, you're going to lose something of your artistic edge.
0: That's an illusion.
1: It is an illusion, is it? Mm-hmm. Tell me more about that. Had you heard that before? Was there a fear? Did you have that fear?
0: Yeah. I experienced that fear beyond the creative aspect. I wasn't sure if I could enjoy life without being inebriated because I had been inebriated for well over a decade constantly. I mean, I left high school around 17, 18, and I was heavily into substances until I turned 30. So that's about 12 to 13 years, which is essentially half of my life.
1: Right.
0: And all of my adult years, all I knew about was being inebriated. I was always drunk or tipsy, always. So I had no idea what the other side looked like. So I was petrified. I didn't even know if life was worth living. And you know, the funniest thing is life is so abundantly beautiful, but it is so complex. Mm-hmm. And I was so stuck trying to make sense out of life and almost figure out life throughout the lens of this equation. But you're not supposed to figure out life. You're just supposed to experience it and try your best to be your best. So when I got back and started recording, it was within about an hour. I was like, this is what I do. This alcohol doesn't make this music. I make this music.
1: Yeah.
0: And that fear was eliminated when my first studio session, the first song I created was The Empty Man, which is a song about needing to fill this void with attention and substances. It was one of my most reflective songs of my entire career.

0: So I realized that that was an illusion. Typically, growth is on the other side of fear, and I was staying behind that veil. And once I stepped through it, I realized it was just a lie.
1: Yeah.
0: Life is

0: Executive producer Beza grooving to that song. So well done, Dylan Ponders, to pass the Beza test. You're listening to Garvey Bailey's conversation with Dylan Ponders, the Toronto rapper who's been talking about his journey to sobriety and how it changed his approach to music and just to his life. So not only did he find new inspiration for his music, but he also started putting out music at a pretty astonishing rate. He even ended up setting a world record for it. That's where his conversation with Garvia picks up.
1: I've spoken to a lot of artists. Releasing a new song every month can be very difficult.
2: Yes.
1: So can you take me into the creative process of releasing a song a week?
2: Yeah. So one thing everyone close to me always knew is that I was a studio rat, as they say. I spent several hours in the studio. I'm also an engineer, so I engineer my music, I mix my music, and I master my music. And I got pretty good at it. Mm. And typically whenever I would make an album, I would record around 80 to 100 songs, and then I'd pick the best 15 or 12. And that was my process since the inception of my career. So by the time 2022 came around, I had like over 1,000 songs in the folder.
1: And so you're ready.
2: Just like collecting dust, and they were all fire.
1: All right.
2: So creating isn't something that I plan. It's something that I live. Mm-hmm. I'm in the studio every day. My studio's been in my house since I got my first house after being homeless. So I'm in the studio 5-6 hours a day. How could I not release a song every week?
1: Right.
2: That's how I viewed it.
1: Did you have any idea about this Guinness record?
2: Zilch.
1: Like what? How did you find out that you were creeping up on this world record?
2: One of my fans reached out to me. It's a common misconception. When this record came into fruition in February of 2024, a couple of the online dwellers were like, he's just doing this for the record. I had no idea there was even a record for this, nor did I know I would. I think the current record at the time was 54 weekly releases. And by the time I was inching toward that, a fan reached out to me and said, Dylan, like, you're getting kind of close to the world record. Which was great, but I am the type of person who chooses to do endeavors because I believe they can expand on my skill set and expand on the person that I am. And I knew if I challenged myself to release a song a week, I'd become a pretty dope artist. Mm-hmm. And I could potentially even transcend the skill set that I had at that time, which I believe that I did. And then along the way, the accolades kind of just flowed in, but Lord knows that wasn't my intention.
1: Mm-hmm. You are a man who literally doesn't sit still. Like I'm sure the accolades come to you and then you're like, okay, what's next? In 2024, you did something that is so impressive to me, even more impressive than the music somehow, running 100 marathons in 100 days.
2: It's so crazy hearing you say it, babe.
1: That's over 40 kilometers every single day almost? Is that the way it is?
2: You want to hear a caveat?
1: Yeah, please.
2: So it's 42.2 kilometers a day. But on day 50, I ran 50 kilometers. On day 60, I ran 60. On day 70, I ran 70, and so on and so forth.
1: Okay, Dylan. So I know that you did this to raise awareness around men's mental health.
2: Yes.
1: What inspired you to do this? Like what pushed this as the thing that you wanted to use as a benchmark to raise awareness?
2: So when I stopped drinking and started running, as I mentioned, I started running every time I felt like I needed to drink.
1: Right.
2: So I became a pretty strong runner because I always wanted to drink for the first year. And before I knew it, I was running marathons and I was running ultra marathons, which are anything beyond 44 kilometers. Mm-hmm. So 50 kilometers, 60. And I learned that I could wield this ability that I have with my body for good. I used to be homeless. I used to struggle with mental health issues. I used to be addicted to drugs. So how can I get people to start talking about these things? Because men's mental health is vastly under-discussed. You know, nearly 80% of all suicides in North America are men. This whole, be strong, hold it in, it's not working that well. Mm-hmm. So I figured if I suffered as loudly as possible, we might be able to shed light on a few of the people who have been suffering in silence. And I suffered.
1: The running was suffering.
2: That was the hardest thing I have ever done in my life. Harder than putting down alcohol. And putting down alcohol was months of withdrawals, months of sweats, no sleep. And my therapy for those withdrawals was writing, recording, and running. And when I got to a place in my life where I'd found a bit of stability,

0: responsibility. I figured I owed it to my brethren and my community to at least have someone talk about.
1: Yeah.
0: There are dad who's struggling, their brother who's struggling, their neighbor. So I knew that the marathons and crazy endurance endeavors, they almost force people to talk about things that are kind of viewed as cliche. Mm-hmm. Like homelessness. People are like, yeah, they're homeless, you know. Yeah, that's just a thing. It's like, no, these are people. Like, maybe do you have something in your house you could donate? Maybe you could say hi to a homeless person. Mm-hmm. Men's mental health. It's like, this is something that maybe you might want to service. Reach out to a friend who you think is struggling. That guy who's always like, I'm fine. Mm-hmm. Be like, are you? Mm-hmm. And the goal was to ideally force those conversations by doing something that you couldn't ignore.
1: There's, in thinking about your story before I got this chance to sit down with you, I was looking at all the things that you've done, you know, that Yonge Street run, which is the equivalent of two consecutive marathons. You ran all of Yonge Street. That was something, that was to raise money for homelessness. Mm-hmm. And then of course, you know, the song a week, all of these things. And I thought to myself, you know, there is something about having this superpower, whatever that is that's within you that has you pushing, mm-hmm. and then a compulsion, mm-hmm. that these two things are kind of opposite sides of perhaps the same coin.
0: Yeah. I mean, I kind of turn the compulsion into intention. So I wield my life force with intention. Mm-hmm. I wake up every day just trying my best to be my best with the hopes of uplifting, inspiring, and empowering, period.
1: That's it.
0: Nothing more, nothing less.
1: Hmm. Because I feel like, I hope Dylan is good.
0: Yeah.
1: Because you're doing so much.
0: You know, my dad calls me a bumblebee, and I'm always buzzing around. Just to give you a bit of background, when I was younger, like 2, 3, I was diagnosed with ADHD, and they tried to put me on Ritalin. My parents said no. I was bow-legged. I had orthopedic shoes. I was told I wouldn't be athletic. Mm. My parents said okay. And I've lived my entire life being told what I couldn't do from when I came out the womb. I was limited. I was told I had special needs. I used to not be able to write. I could write backwards. I'm dyslexic. So there are a lot of parts about me that were a bit unconventional. But I know that this is a finite existence. This is going to end. Why am I going to lay in bed all day? Why am I not going to go run 100 marathons? Why am I not going to write an epic story? A lot of people live like they ain't going to die. And I refuse to live like that. So is Dylan okay? Beyond that, Dylan has found his purpose.
1: You're still releasing a song a week?
0: I just put one out last night. I'm actually, last year I started releasing 2 songs a week.
1: Okay.
0: So I release one on Wednesday and one on Sunday now.
1: Oh my God. Could you stop? You're making me, I know that it's supposed to make me feel inspired and good about myself, but I'm like, okay, Garvia, time to make the bed. It's very impressive.
0: Thank you.
1: I mean, we want you to throw to a tune. Mm. I want to talk about Rocky.
0: Yeah.
1: Can you tell me about the inspiration for that one?
0: Absolutely. This song I made shortly after an injury that I have been experiencing this year. Last year, my dog suffered from an infection that almost took her life, and she couldn't walk. She's a 90-pound dog, so I had to carry her everywhere asymmetrically. This led to facet joint compression, which led to nerve sensitivity. Long story short, I couldn't train, move, or sit upright for months. I was on the ground every day because I had to make sure that this part of my neck healed. And I bounced back from this about 2 months ago. Mm. And I recorded this song about a week after I was able to move. And I love the story of Rocky because, A, Sylvester Stallone was told that he could make that movie, but if he didn't act in that movie. Hmm. And he's like, no, it's my movie. I'm going to act in it.

0: And they're like, it's never going to work. You're not an actor. Like, your mouth moves. Like, what are you doing? I mean, it worked out pretty well for him. And the movie itself, the protagonist, he is someone who everybody doubted. You know, like the stark contrast between Sylvester Stallone and that character. And I love alchemy. And I feel like this year I got knocked down pretty hard. Hmm. And I came back and ran the length of Yonge Street.
1: Look at you.
0: And I'm feeling like Rocky.
1: That's perfect. That's perfect. Dylan Ponders, it has been a pleasure talking to you and getting a little bit inside your head. It's been a lot of fun. Thanks for being here.
0: I deeply enjoyed our conversation, and I look forward to the one we'll have in the future, a couple of years down the line.
1: All right.
0: God bless.

0: That's one of Dylan Ponder's many, many, many new singles. That one's called Rocky. And as he just told Q guest host Garvia Bailey, he's putting out a new single twice a week. I feel like Rocky too, but just that scene where he drinks the raw eggs. I'm Tom Power. You're listening to Q. The actor and playwright Inns Choi is no stranger to mining his own life for his material. He did it with Kim's Convenience, which began as a play that Inns wrote and then starred in. Of course, became a massive international hit TV series from Canada. That show was drawn from Inns' own experience about living above his uncle's store and working at a bunch of convenience stores when he was a kid. But now Inns is taking again from his own life, but it's even more personal this time. Inns Choi's latest stage play is called Son of a Preacher Man. And when you watch it, Inns is on stage telling the story of growing up in the church. And the title is an accurate one, growing up with a dad as a preacher. In fact, as grandfather as a preacher, too. So Inns stopped by our studio to talk a little bit about how he grew up. And even though Inns, I should say, didn't follow in his dad's footsteps, didn't become a preacher, I asked him about whether he sees any similarities between what he does as a playwright and what his dad does as a preacher.
1: Absolutely. I feel like theater is a religious experience, can be, where you sit in the dark or you sit on one side. And, you know, at the best of times, theater can make you feel less alone in this world. You're all laughing at the same thing. You all saw that. You're all quiet for a moment while we hear poetry on stage. And you're moved by that, but you're moved as a group. So for me, I do feel like theater or the theater that I create can cause people to do better, to be better. And it has an actual effect in the world. I think good art does this. It makes the society, it's like the common good.
0: Yeah.
1: It increases us as a whole. And I'd like to believe that my work does that too. I also feel sometimes I'm like, there's this drive in me to, and I don't know where this drive comes from or where it's going, but sometimes I think it's, I want my dad to kind of go, good job. You're just like me.
0: Does your dad think you're, I mean, your dad must be pretty impressed with you now, especially all the good work you've done.
1: Yeah. We just went to Windsor together, actually. Went to Point Pelee as well. We were visiting some

0: friends, and he's turning 91 this year. And yes, he is very proud.
1: I bet he is.
0: Yeah.
1: How do you feel? This is such a personal story to you, Son of a Preacher Man. You, as you mentioned, you premiered it last year in Vancouver. What was it like to go on stage and share it? What's the emotion you felt walking off of the stage after gratitude, after whatever? Like,
0: oh, it was just riveting. It's kind of the journey of, it's my journey, but in some senses, it's kind of chronicles a lot of my art that I've done at different. So the songs that I've written, you know, like the song Birkenstock G or Bruce Lee's Best Friend, I wrote like, I don't know, 30 years ago, and it never became a hit. I never pursued, touring with a band or whatever. But so people who know me, it's kind of this little chronicle of all the little bits and pieces that I've done over my life. So coming, you know, finishing that first performance, I don't know, I was just very riveted, and I was so nervous because it's, I don't know, it's so personal.
1: You can't hide behind a character.
0: And I'm just alone. Yeah. Well, there's a band.
1: Yeah, but you're pretty much alone.
0: But pretty much alone. All these words to memorize. Who wrote this? And people really responded to it.
1: It's been in my conversation with actor and playwright Inns Choi. You can hear the full thing on our podcast, Q with Tom Power. And can I also let you know to check out our Instagram. We're at CBCQ on Instagram, also on TikTok, because we have a video up of Inns playing this beautiful song on guitar related to what we were just talking about. Go check that out. That is it for Q today. Tomorrow on the show, my conversation with Jesse Eisenberg, who you might know from playing Mark Zuckerberg in the film The Social Network. He says community musical theater saved his life as a kid. You're going to hear about that and his new film about community musical theater. That's tomorrow on the show. We'll see you then later on.
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4: It is a battle over hunting and fishing. New Brunswick has been hit hard by U.S. tariffs and now may ban Americans from getting hunting and angling licenses in response. But Canadians in that industry say they'll be hurt by this move. That's coming up on The Current Review.
5: From CBC News, The World This Hour, I'm Neil Kumar. We begin in Quebec.
6: On n'a pas une hécatombe en termes de perte d'emploi. Pourquoi? Parce qu'on la gère, la crise.
5: Party leaders gathered at Radio Canada Montreal for their final debate on Wednesday evening. The leaders spoke about Quebec's immigration policy, housing, economic insecurity, and the U.S. trade war. They were also met by groups outside of the building that voiced concerns about health care, working conditions, climate change, and poverty. According to police, one person was arrested for assaulting an officer, and three demonstrators received bylaw infraction tickets. No injuries were reported. Iran's president says he wants the war with U.S. and Israel to end through diplomacy. Masoud Pezeshkian was responding to U.S. President Donald Trump's threats of annihilation at the U.N. General Assembly on Tuesday. Speaking there on Wednesday, Pezeshkian accused the U.S. of defying international law by launching the war.
7: The United States president described us as terrorists. We have been the victims of terrorism. The United States, by using weapons with multiple warheads, they martyred, assassinated our scientists, our men, women, and children.
5: Canada is imposing more sanctions on Iran. They target 5 senior Iranian security and government officials and 5 government organizations involved in digital repression and other human rights violations. Speaking outside the UN in New York, Foreign Affairs Minister Anita Anand says Canada's policy decisions are grounded by the international rule of law.
8: We stand for human rights and certainly the human rights of the Iranian people who have been repressed.

0: passed over years and years. We stand for freedom of navigation in the Strait of Hormuz and the international law of the sea.
1: Anand will deliver Canada's national statement at the UN General Assembly on Saturday. The state of Texas has done a 180 on data centers. Its Republican governor wanted the state to be the heart of the data center boom in the U.S. Texas is already home to more of these facilities than any other state besides Virginia. But that's all changing after public backlash. And as Aaron Collins reports, Canadian activists are calling for similar action to be taken here.
2: What I did was I put a moratorium on any data centers moving forward.
3: Greg Abbott slamming the brakes on his state's data center boom. The Texas governor had been a big booster of the project, but a tight re-election campaign and public concerns over the amount of power and water the facilities would use caused Abbott to reverse course. The governor says no new data centers will be built in Texas until studies are completed on the impact they'll have on power prices and the environment, specifically how much water the facilities will use. Concerns shared here in Canada, too.
4: I hope our leaders are aware of what is at stake.
3: Jenny Yeremy wants Alberta to halt the development of data centers, too.
4: To me, this is a choice now. We are deciding between food and water.
3: That pushback comes as the province looks to ramp up data center construction. Danielle Smith optimistic about the economic potential of data centers. Aaron Collins, CBC News, Calgary.
1: We've heard the warnings for months that this year's El Nino will be unlike any other. Anand Ram has more on what we can expect.
5: Genevieve Maracle is an author and executive director of the Climate Impact Lab.
6: From the start in June through February, we expect 451,000 deaths just from heat.
5: And it's not going to be felt evenly.
6: Nigeria is projected over the six-month period to see 31,400 additional deaths. Indonesia, 19,300 additional deaths.
5: So countries in the global south where it's already the hot season.
6: It just adds on to that and makes the system that is already there to support people in moments of heat much more overtaxed.
5: Hossein Banagdari is a professor at the University of Ottawa who studies climate change. He says the report's findings are a clear warning.
7: We know extreme heat is growing and we know who is the most at risk. The question is whether we are going to use what we know before the deaths happen or count them afterwards.
5: Anand Ram, CBC News, Toronto.
1: And that is The World This Hour. For CBC News, I'm Neil Kumar.
8: Here's your evening weather forecast. In Wrigley tonight, becoming cloudy this evening with the chance of showers late this evening and overnight, low plus 5. In Fort Good Hope tonight, partly cloudy, low minus 1. In Cova Lake tonight, partly cloudy, low 0. In Nuvik tonight, partly cloudy, low 0. In Sax Harbor tonight, cloudy with the chance of flurries this evening. Snow beginning near midnight, low minus 4. And in Kuluktuk tonight, partly cloudy, low plus 3.
9: Hello and welcome to The Current Review on CBC Radio 1. My name is Matt Galloway. Coming up in our ongoing series on education and artificial intelligence, we look at how universities are changing the way they teach in the face of AI and looking once again at the purpose of learning. And then why New Brunswick is considering no longer giving hunting and fishing licenses to Americans. But as global leaders meet in New York at the UN, we begin with a look at how the most powerful nation sees the world now and where that leaves the rest of us. Donald Trump wants the world to know that he is making it a better place. Here is what he told the United Nations General Assembly.
10: While others have spoken of peace, I have made peace. While others have ignored threats, I have confronted them. While others have talked of courage, America has shown it. While others have promised strength, I have used it to make America the most powerful country in the world.
9: The U.S. president used his speech yesterday to argue that America's strength knows no bounds and that he will use it to neutralize Iran, bring down the Cuban government, end the war in Ukraine, and allow artificial intelligence to grow unbound. All of that remains to be seen, but there is no doubt that Donald Trump is engaging with the rest of the world differently since he resumed office. That is something that Canadians don't need to be told. Many people have been trying to wrap their heads around this rapid and radical shift, including Anne Applebaum. She is a Pulitzer Prize-winning historian and the author

0: several books on autocracy and authoritarianism. She's also a staff writer at The Atlantic, and her cover story for that magazine's October issue is called Empire of Grift. How would you characterize how America has changed as an actor on the world stage since Donald Trump went back to the Oval Office?
1: There are two important shifts. One of them is towards promoting a far-right vision of the world, and this particularly affects America's allies and closest friends. And the second is towards a policy of using the power of the American government to enrich companies who are close to or friends with the presidential administration. And sometimes those things actually work in tandem. I think the big shift is away from the idea that the main goal of American foreign policy is to promote democracy and to build alliances. That has been really pretty categorically rejected in both in the documents that the State Department has put out, but also in the actions of the president and American diplomats. There's a shift away from alliances, from promoting democracy, the rule of law, and human rights, and towards the interests of a group of ideologues inside the foreign policy establishment and particular U.S. companies, especially tech, oil and gas, cryptocurrency, and minerals.
0: I want to talk about the money play and what might be at stake there. But take a look at what the president said yesterday at the UN. He talked about ending the war in Ukraine, but also, and this is a headline that's gone around the world, again, vowed to annihilate Iran if it did not strike a deal with the United States. What do you make of the use of that word and his language in particular?
1: You know, this is how Donald Trump talks. You know, at a certain level, he says things that nobody's ever sure whether to believe or not.
0: Do you believe?
1: But no, I mean, annihilate is a word that he is using to imply, maybe implies nuclear weapons, maybe it implies stronger action. But we also know that he's capable of threatening things and not following through. So, it's the language of threat. It's the language of we'll dominate you, but without necessarily any clear strategy or follow up. So I would also distinguish between how Donald Trump talks and behaves and how people in his administration talk. So he himself, I don't think, has a real strategy or a vision. He doesn't have a plan to end the war in Iran. He doesn't have actually a plan to end the war in Ukraine, or not one that will work. But there are people around him who are acting out various, you know, there who are doing things in their own interests. Mm. And you can see that pretty clearly.
0: He spoke of Venezuela as well and used the phrase, you know, essentially to the victors go the spoils. Are you surprised that he said the quiet part out loud when he talked about Venezuela?
1: He's been saying that about Venezuela since January. Mm. He's been talking about Venezuela using the language of colonialism, imperialism. We're dominating Venezuela. We're taking their oil. Sometimes he says the Venezuelans will benefit and sometimes he doesn't. I've actually just been to Venezuela, and to the Venezuelans, it's pretty clear that what we see in Venezuela is a kind of union of corrupt oligarchies. You know, that the former regime and some of its worst actors are now acting together with the Trump administration in a mutual effort to make money out of the oil and other resources, and make sure that friends of both, friends of the various leaders benefit. That's what it looks like to people there. And that's actually a perfect illustration of what I'm talking about. So the idea that Venezuela should be a democracy is not primary, even though there is a democratically elected leaders of Venezuela. And instead, we've substituted the interest of people close to the administration and the some ideologues in the administration who believe in U.S. dominance of the Western Hemisphere.
0: This is this transactional foreign policy that you write about in this piece. Empire of Grift is the title, which speaks in many ways to what you're describing. How is that playing out? I think of someone like Steve Witkoff, who is the U.S. special envoy, a real estate dealer who has been deeply integrated in the United States foreign policy. How do you see that empire of grift, as you call it, playing out?
1: So Steve Witkoff is somebody who in no previous administration in recent history, certainly since the Second World War, would have been considered an appropriate negotiator to end a foreign war. He's somebody who sees the world through the lens of real estate deals. He's somebody who has connections to

0: again, to the business, you know, business world around Trump, to Trump's family business, to his own family business. Whenever he goes anywhere, whenever he walks into a room in Moscow or Qatar or anywhere else, he brings with him an enormous amount of baggage and conflicts of interest. He's not a trained civil service. He doesn't have expertise in the region. But above all, he doesn't have that neutrality of a public official who is bound by ethics, laws, and rules, and tradition and custom, you know, that diplomats don't, you know, do deals on the side. And so he and his negotiating partner, Jared Kushner, who's even more implicated because he's has many more conflicts because he's the president's son-in-law. Mm. As I said, when they walk into the room, they have multiple interests. When they're negotiating with Ukraine and Russia, they're also simultaneously, and they've made this clear, they're also negotiating business deals with Russia. They're preparing deals for Arctic minerals or for oil and gas deals. And they're doing that simultaneously. And this for this administration is typical. So the point is not just to end the war for the sake of the Western alliance, for European security, for the human rights of ordinary Ukrainians, for the end of violence. The point is to earn money for people in the president's entourage or people who are useful to him. And that's a pretty dramatic break, as I said, at least with, you know, in the contemporary world, at least with the America that we've known since World War II.
1: The word that runs through your essay is revolution, and you compare those around Trump to revolutionaries. Why do you use that word?
0: Because the people who have taken power, and this is true in domestic politics as well as foreign policy, don't think of themselves as normal Republicans, you know, who will, you know, give up power in 2 years to somebody else. They don't think of themselves as normal part of the democratic system as it's existed in the last several decades. They think of themselves as making a radical break. You know, they are breaking with the past. They use different language. They talk about destroying the administrative state, by which they mean the American government. They talk about upending America's alliances. They talk about a completely different attitude towards foreign policy and domestic policy. So they don't think of themselves as the bearer of a 250-year-old democratic tradition. They don't respect the actions of people who came before them. They're looking to break and destroy existing institutions and to replace them with something completely new. And that's a very revolutionary, Bolshevik way of thinking.
1: That break in the past and break with the past is something that I think many of us here in Canada are very familiar with. Have a listen to the Prime Minister, Mark Carney, speaking about what has happened to the relationship of the United States and Canada. This is him speaking in August after trade talks between Ottawa and Washington collapsed.
2: Last spring, I warned that America is trying to break us so they can own us. And I promise that that will never, ever happen.
1: In your piece, you say, and you quote the Prime Minister from his speech at Davos, saying, if we're not at the table, we are on the menu. And you say he was right. Why was he right?
0: He was right because U.S. policy towards Canada is to undermine the Canadian economy, to weaken the country, and possibly, if they can, to divide it. And so we have, I mean, you know, the tariff policy is public. It's not a normal trade policy in the way that we've understood trade policy in the past, which was, create trade arrangements of mutual benefit so that both sides could become prosperous. And, you know, this looks much more predatory. This is an attempt to undermine Canada. It's happening at the same time as U.S. public officials, the American ambassador in Canada, some officials in the White House have also been receiving Alberta separatists, entertaining Canadians who have been radical about their own system and their own state, and who also have use revolutionary language in a way that suggests they're also interested. And, you know, I want to be nuanced because it's not a fully open policy, but they're certainly interested in the possibility of breaking up Canada.
1: Can you just explain in the piece you talk about Pete Hoekstra, who is the U.S. ambassador to Canada? He has a 4th of July party, and at that 4th of July party, one of his guests, his invited guests, was

0: Tamara Litch, who was a leader of the trucker protests, but also now, to your point, has, in your words, shifted her allegiances to Alberta separatism. Why would he invite her, do you think, to his 4th of July party?
1: He's inviting her because he's promoting her ideas. He's entertaining the idea that her vision is the future of Canada, and that this is something the United States could align with. So they're encouraging the possibility, the idea that you could break up Canada, because if you could create a separatist movement that had legs, that was able to divide the country, that would be a step towards America absorbing either Alberta or other states or other provinces rather, and eventually Canadian resources becoming American resources, and eventually Canadian territory becoming American territory. And I think there are people who in the White House who are actively entertaining and promoting these ideas. Again, some of what they do is testing. You know, they try these games to see how they work. But I do think there is malign intent behind them.
0: Many other countries are watching to see how this turns out, and watching to see how, particularly, our prime minister's response to this. He was one of the very few leaders who did not sign a deal that was offered by the United States. And there are a bunch of reasons as to why that may have happened. But there are countries that are watching to see how this plays out. What do you think the ripple effects of this might be?
1: Oh, the ripple effects are large. People in the, particularly the world of countries who are former close allies with the United States, who have all kinds of dependencies, you know, who use American technology, who are accustomed to working closely with the American military. Europe, some Latin American countries, Canada, some Asian countries, are watching very carefully to see whether it's possible for a country that closely integrated with America to chart its own course, and to move away from the malign influences of the Trump administration. And the success of Canada or failure of Canada one way or the other will be followed and watched by all close American allies.
0: You know, there's a narrative that this is an aberration, that the United States will steer itself back towards respect for its allies, respect for democracy, for the rule of law, that could start to correct itself perhaps after the midterms, but certainly after the next presidential election, things may, as they say, return to normal. What do you make of that?
1: So the difficulty is that the ideas of this Trump administration are wider than just this moment. So these are ideas that have taken root in Congress. They have support in other parts of the country. They have, you know, there's now a kind of right-wing political and philosophical establishment that supports them. And so these ideas are not going away, and they're going to be inside the American political system, I think, for the foreseeable future. And so counting on them never returning or, you know, being somehow defeated by one election, I think would be a mistake.
0: So when
1: even in the best possible circumstances where you have, the next president is somebody who wants to revive America's alliances, you have to remember that the people who oppose them are still there. They're still in the political system.
0: In the piece that you wrote for The Atlantic, there's a long paragraph. I just want to read this. You say, for decades, we have told ourselves that our country represents democracy, freedom, and free trade. We believed we had allies, like-minded nations that shared these values. We thought we opposed dictators and kleptocrats, the leaders who steal from their own people. What happens when we realize that we no longer do? So what happens when you realize that you don't have those?
1: America's allies are popular among Americans' voters. If you ask Americans, they approve of NATO. If you ask Americans, they want to help Ukraine defeat Russia. And I'm not sure that the significance of the foreign policy changes have yet been full absorbed by Americans. But my argument is that the loss of democracy as a central organizing principle, the idea that we are a democracy, we stand for democracy at home and abroad, will begin to affect Americans at home, either creating disillusion, creating doubt about democracy, further undermining the political system. I mean, this is a very central part of what keeps America together. You know, America, like Canada, is a multicultural nation with people from all over the world. Different parts of the geography have different histories, and people have different memories and so on. And the one unifying concept

0: narrative has always been, you know, that we stand for democracy. And I'm afraid once that's gone, or if it is undermined, it will be very hard to keep America focused and unified again.
1: Where does that, this is the phrase I used earlier, is where does that leave the rest of us? In many ways, the world bobs in the wake of the United States. Whether you like it or not, the United States is an extraordinarily powerful nation and creates that wake. So where does that leave the rest of us then?
0: I think the other, you know, remaining countries who still want democracy at the center of their own foreign policies and of their own national identities will have to work together to create alternative poles of influence, including to, you know, including to influence the United States in the future. So, you know, Europe, Canada, the democracies of Asia and Latin America do have the power to draw America back, and they should begin thinking about how that would work in the future.
1: What are you most worried about? We just have a couple of minutes left. And this is, I ask you this in part because this has been your life's work in studying and writing about authoritarianism around autocracy. When you take a look at the shape of the world right now, what are you most concerned about?
0: I worry that this is a form of superpower suicide, that the United States is undermining the alliances and the links and the connections and the respect that made it powerful in the past and made it possible to influence the world for the better in the past. And there are plenty of examples of American foreign policy disasters and mistakes and hypocrisy and so on. Mm. But the United States did play a positive role in ending the Cold War. It did play a positive role in building a democratic Europe after 1989. And all of those things are now at danger, or in danger of being lost, because the United States is undermining its own power and influence.
1: You see any light in this cloud?
0: Look, I mean, there is the ideas and the language of democracy and of the rule of law and of human rights are capable of moving people, even in civilizations that have never known them, you know, in China, in Iran, in Russia. These are ideas that people keep returning to and coming back to because they're powerful and because they, you know, because they make sense to people who live in unjust societies. So we will get back to those ideas. We will return to them because at the end of the day, people don't want to live in places where courts are captured by the powerful. They don't want to live in places that are where the laws are unfair and ordinary people can be beaten up in the street by police. So the ideas remain powerful, and you know, there will always be people who want to renew them and revive them.
1: There just may be some turbulence between here and there.
0: Exactly.
1: It's good to talk to you as always, Anne. Thank you very much.
0: Thank you.
1: Anne Applebaum is a Pulitzer Prize winning author. Her October cover story in The Atlantic is called Empire of Grift. We reached her in New York City. You're listening to The Current Review. I'm Matt Galloway. Ask a university student about artificial intelligence these days, and you might hear something like this.
2: I know people that use it for like actually just straight up getting the answers for assignments and copy and pasting it.
1: That's one student at the University of British Columbia. Others at UBC had a mix of opinions about AI.
3: I'm in fourth year. I'm a poli-sci major, and I don't really use AI. I use it like I use Google to like explain a concept that I maybe don't fully grasp. There's a really big misconception that students are like trying to cheat in any way possible, but like me personally, like I'm funding my own education. I'm here to like actually learn. Like, why would I cheap out on a class that I need to understand?
4: I'll just try to limit myself as much as possible, but I'll always go back to AI when I'm struggling or need some inspiration.
5: I try to avoid it as much as possible just because, like, you can't rely on it too much, especially when you're taking exams. You're not pulling out AI on exam, so.
2: We're both second year in science. Realistically, you just use AI to help us with answers for assignments.
6: I use it to make like assignments, like practice tests.
2: Yeah.
6: Like I'll give it the test I was given and then make a practice test and then do that myself. Really, I think people have realized it's a tool and not just a be-all end-all.
1: Earlier this week, we spoke about the debate over AI in public schools and how to weigh the risks and benefits of this technology in the classroom. Today, we are looking at how AI is upending education on university campuses. What does it mean to get a university education when a chatbot can write your essay? How should campuses foster critical thinking and real learning while also preparing students for an economy that increasingly centers on AI? Shauna Delansky is a professor of humanities at Carleton University in Ottawa. Mike Welland is an associate professor in engineering physics at McMaster University in Hamilton, Ontario. They've

0: both been thinking a lot about this issue, and they both join us now. Shauna, what did you make of those students who seem to be wrestling kind of in real time with what this technology means for them?
1: I mean, it's all stuff that I've been hearing from students formally and informally in and out of the classroom at Carleton as well. It's nothing that, you know, nothing that I haven't heard before. I teach in the humanities, so I want my students to learn how to read and think for themselves.
0: One of the ways that you're doing that is by taking the technology out of the classroom, right?
1: Yeah. Laptops have, and especially phones, have long been a distraction. I've never allowed phones out in the classroom, but this year and last year, I've started taking away their laptops. Not taking them away, that sounds terrible. having them stow their laptops and really listen to, you know, have a conversation with them rather than just talk at them while they try to frantically write down everything I'm saying or type everything I'm saying. And that's worked incredibly well. It's just been really refreshing for all of us, although they were a little concerned at first that they didn't get every word when they were writing by hand. And so then it was about learning how to engage with what I'm saying in the classroom and write down the things that they needed to remember or questions that they had, or, you know, actually taking notes rather than transcribing, which I think is an important skill too.
0: Why did you feel like you needed to do that, to say, put the laptop away and let's look at each other face to face?
1: Well, there are lots of reasons. I mean, laptops are distracting. You get your little Instagram notifications popping up in the corner. Your brain and the screen are constantly interacting in a way that doesn't allow your brain to fully interact with the other people in the room and with what the professor is saying. Now, though, you know, if I'm giving a lecture and my lectures are always interactive, you know, I ask a student a question, there's always going to be someone who's going to ask ChatGPT the question and then look like the, you know, genius in the room. And there's no need for that. That sort of defeats the whole purpose. I want the students to think about my questions. I want them to answer based on their experience or based on what they've read. Getting rid of the laptops has made the class not only more interactive and engaging, but the students, you know, look at each other when they talk to each other, when they agree or they disagree. They look at me, they think about what I have to say, they react, you know, they laugh at my jokes in real time. it's just a much more fun place for all of us.
0: Let me ask you specifically about AI and how you were seeing your students use AI and how you kind of twigged to the fact that maybe what they were doing with that technology was not helping what you were trying to achieve in the classroom.
1: Well, I teach in a great books program, which means that the students are doing a lot of reading and writing, and that's the way that the program's run for 30 years. And AI, you know, over the last few years, it's become more and more evident that, for example, assigning take-home essays as a way of thinking through ideas and, you know, reading close, forcing the students to read closely and to change their minds and to come to a greater understanding and all of those things, that's just not working anymore. You know, why would you sweat 6 hours on a paragraph that you're trying to, you know, figure out the meaning and the application to, you know, and the comparison with other things we've read, when you can just put it in a chatbot and 4 seconds later get an answer that then you can work with to make your essay, or get an answer that then says, would you like me to write an essay for you?
0: And just the last point on that, was it obvious from what the students were handing in or how they were speaking to you that they had been using AI to do that work?
1: I started to see essay outlines because I would have them come into my office for one-on-one, you know, sort of overviews of their plan for their essays. And enough of a minority of them were coming in with very polished outlines that then when I would ask them questions about them, they sort of shuffled their feet and looked down and said, well, I'm not really sure what I was saying there. That was kind of enough to get me to say, okay, well, I've got to really, really rethink this. I don't anymore assign essays that they take home, but we do still, I try to replicate the long-term thinking, the long-term wrestling with new ideas, you know, those kinds of things within the classroom. That's been really challenging, but in some ways it's been really rewarding because it kind of forced me to rethink what the basic skills were that I was trying to get the students to learn.
0: Mike, I can hear you in the background. You've been listening. What do you make of what Shauna is up against in her classes?
2: So much of it sounds very, very familiar. I'm very reassured that in engineering and humanities, I think most of academia is struggling with the exact same problem. So this is great, and it's wonderful to hear.
0: What are you up against? I mean, you teach engineering physics, which is very different than the humanities. How are you seeing AI play out in your class?

0: want to talk about what you've done, but how are you seeing it play out in the class?
1: So the course that I'm experimenting a lot with AI is in my numerical methods class, and numerical methods are very ripe for AI disruption because, hey, they're numerical methods. So it's all about computer programming, using the computer to find the answers. I have a lot of similar problems. It's very quick and very easy for students to find the answer using the numerical methods. And then I experienced the same thing as Shauna said. When you call up a student and you ask them why they did something on their assignment, they're busy shuffling their feet and twiddling their thumbs, and they don't have a clue what to do. So what we ended up doing with the marking scheme, for example, marking assessment keeps coming up with AI interventions. What we're doing now is students do still get a take-home assignment, and they're allowed to use AI. They're allowed to do whatever they want, but then they have to come in and defend their answer to one of the TAs. That way it mimics kind of the industrial application where you can do your assignment, get the answer using your buddies, AI, whatever you want, but you have to be accountable for that.
0: And you've also created a chatbot for your students, right?
1: Yes. So what I did, I used two AIs in the end. I used something that helps access to the information from the textbook, and students can get the information there and they use it for practice quizzes. But I also do allow them to use Gemini, the Google AI within their Python coding environment directly. And that's kind of where they have enough rope that they can get themselves into trouble very quickly. And then the second half of that assessment kind of picks that up.
0: Why did you feel that it was important to integrate it into the classroom with chatbot especially?
1: I actually only started teaching 2 years ago. So I came in when AI was already out in the wild. I felt it wasn't really reasonable to have students learning how to do and use these tools without kind of the modern way to do it. Every industrial person that I've spoken to is trying to build in AI into their workflows. But honestly, I think students need to kind of cut their teeth on it in a controlled and cooperative environment. Mm.
0: Shauna, it's interesting listening to Mike talk about assessing students. And we've heard a lot about this where teachers, professors are saying, you know what, instead of a written exam, we're going to do oral exams. And that can be much more time consuming, stressful on the students as well. Have you changed how you assess students in light of what you're seeing in the class?
2: Yeah, definitely. We've always had sort of end of term written exams, proctored, no notes, you know, just the student pen and paper kind of thing. So that's not new. Where we put most of the emphasis, and this has always been the case, has been on sort of the slow learning, deep thinking, developing ideas, changing your mind, critical thinking. So we've had to change the way that we assess that because essays used to be the best way to do that. Actually, one of the things that we started doing last year that has been fantastic in terms of just deepening students' engagement with what they're reading and how they're thinking about it is having them annotate. We taught them how to annotate their readings, doing hard copies, not digital readings anymore, but hard copy readings, having them annotate them in the margins and sort of have notes in a notebook on the side. And every now and then we check on those and just see the depth of their engagement, what they're thinking. And they always come ready to talk about what they've read. They're more engaged in the classroom and they're more engaged at home when they're reading. And there's, you know, we sort of just work around. There's no need for the AI. The AI doesn't do anything. The AI gives them a plot summary of what they're reading. It doesn't help them.
0: We heard earlier that student from UBC say that, you know, other students who are just copying and pasting. And the concern that a lot of people in your position have is that students are using this technology to cheat, and that this has led to a renewed conversation about plagiarism, about whose work is this. Is that, Shauna, the right focus, do you think, for a conversation like this in terms of how students are using this technology, that they're cheating?
2: I think there's a wider conversation that we actually need to have first, and that is, you know, why do students think that the point of a course is to, you know, get an A? Why do they think that the point of writing an essay is to write a perfect paper? Why do they think that the point of going to university is to get a degree that will get them a job? I mean, that's all important stuff. I'm not going to knock it. But if it's an education that they want, they need to be educated. They need to learn stuff. And we've sort of, I think over the last, couple of decades, we've kind of pushed that out of the equation of why people go to university. In my experience, some of the students cheat, but I'm not in this to police cheating. I'm in this to, you know, to expand minds.
0: But do you,

0: Do you think differently about the value of a humanities degree at a time when this technology can let you do the work? But also, to your point, we live in a culture where those degrees are often seen as a means to an end. The point of going to school is to get the A, to get the degree so that you can go off and get a job. Do you think differently about the value of that degree?
1: I do. I mean, I think I've always thought that a humanities degree was just a great way to learn about a whole lot of things and about yourself and expand your mind and kind of be ready to face adulthood and all of the things that come with it. If you're coming into, you know, to do a 4-year great books degree in my humanities classroom, then writing the perfect paper is never going to be the goal. Going around, getting around the whole question of cheating, getting around the question of student motivation, the students who enter my classrooms, I want them to think about what the value is of the education they're getting and what it means to really get an education, to really learn. And that means kind of struggling with the stuff that you're reading and hearing and thinking about and mastering it in a different kind of way. And it's all within one's own brain. To the question of, you know, the value of the humanities degree, you know, when I release them out into the world, there's going to be AI in everything. And that's fine. They need to learn how to use that. And they can learn how to use that, you know, fairly easily and quickly, but they will always have their brains. And it's their brains that are going to control the AI. And that's the part that I'm responsible for.
0: And Mike, I mean, again, you've hinted at this, but you see your responsibility in some ways as helping to equip those students with this technology, right? If it's going to be there, to Shauna's point, if it's going to be out in the world, that you believe your role in some ways is to make sure that these students can learn how to use it responsibly.
2: Yes, I mean, definitely. I think they will be using that, and I think they should be learning how to do that in a good environment. But I've also found that I had one interesting student come back to me in my first year of doing this, and they said that my course was hard because it required critical thought. Mm. And in talking to them, it came out that by using AI to handle the lower level cognitive tasks, kind of the regurgitation, the basic assimilation, it left them time and focus to look at the higher level thoughts. So critical thinking, evaluation of their answer, which otherwise they just wouldn't have time. Some of our students have 8 assignments a week.
0: It's interesting because, Mike, we hear a lot about the push to slow down the pace of the development of this technology, the place of it in the classroom. I just wonder from your perspective whether that's possible, whether it's possible to avoid the pitfalls, but also figure out how to harness the potential of AI in education, given how quickly it is advancing.
2: The demographic that seems to have the best handle on what AI is and how to use it are actually the current cohorts of students. Everybody that I talk to past that point is enthralled by the magic of it, but the students are very realistic. As your students said in the introduction, mm-hmm. they do see it as a tool. They do see it as yet another means to an end. There are pros and cons. Very few of the students who are not going to cheat anyway, which is a separate question, are falling for it. So I think the students are actually riding the wave very well. I think it's the rest of us who might be struggling a little bit.
0: Your students, both
2: myself included.
0: Yeah, it was same here. Yeah, full disclosure. Your students are lucky to have you both as professors, and I'm glad to talk to you about this. Again, it's a real-time conversation. People are trying to figure out how to deal with this technology as it's developing. Yes. Thank you both for being here.
2: Thank you very much.
0: Shauna Delansky is a professor of humanities at Carleton University. She was in Ottawa. And Mike Welland is an associate professor of engineering physics at McMaster University in Hamilton, Ontario. A new report from the Massachusetts Institute of Technology looking at AI use on campus is warning that artificial intelligence is causing cognitive surrender in students. Sam Madden is co-chair of the Ad Hoc Committee on AI Use in Teaching, Learning, and Research Training, also a distinguished professor at MIT's College of Computing, and he's been listening in. What is cognitive surrender?
3: Well, it's just the idea that students might outsource their thinking to these AIs. So instead of, the way that we have all learned to think is to struggle a little bit. You try and write an essay and you frame, you know, get that sentence framed perfectly. You try and solve a hard math problem and you kind of bang your head against the wall. And finally you have that aha moment and you solve the problem. And so I think cognitive surrender is the avoiding that, the productive struggle of learning. And instead, just when you find that you don't know the answer, turning to some tool, AI, to help you to get that answer.

0: Do you call that cheating?
1: No, I wouldn't call it cheating. I mean, I do think that there is a concern about cheating with AI, but I think one of the things that we came to recognize in this report is that many students are not really even aware of the sort of fact that these tools are inhibiting their ability to learn.

0: called AI, a complex, urgent, and nuanced issue, but it was also, the report, a call to action in some ways. What are you most concerned about with how AI is playing out in the university setting right now?
1: There are a couple things. First of all, it has the potential to, as we said, cause people to short circuit that process of learning. The other concern, though, that we highlighted in the report is this sort of impact on the social environment of campus. The idea that you come to a residential campus and you're immersed in this environment of learning. And we see things like, for example, dramatically reduced attendance at office hours, where students, instead of coming in to talk to their TAs, are turning to AI, presumably, and not showing up at the office hours where they would interact with their TAs and have those sort of social learning experiences that I think are formative for many of us who went to college and mm-hmm. sort of a big part of the our feeling of the value of a residential education.
0: You also talk about, a decline or a decrease in group studying, where people are just getting together to kind of hack through hard problems.
1: Yeah, I mean, to be clear, I think undergrads are still, of course, socializing and, you know, have a pretty interesting social life. But I think that we do hear these reports of, you know, the for example, one of the people on our committee was a graduate student who was a resident tutor, a person who lived in a dorm with people from freshmen all the way up to seniors. And what she told us was that she saw that the seniors were still in study groups, but that she felt that the freshmen were spending less time studying in groups.
0: What is lost in that? I mean, again, those of us of a certain age will remember going to the office hours because you didn't understand something and you would spend time trying to wrap your head around something complicated and infuriating. If you're not doing that, what's lost?
1: Well, I think that a part of the mission of universities is to train people about how to go out in the world and be functional social members of society who can solve hard problems. And when you're out there in the world, you're working as a part of a team. I mean, whether you're producing a radio show or building a, you know, super complicated piece of software or a jet engine or, you know, writing a book. I mean, there's a team of people who are involved in these things and you have to learn how to interact with them and how to operate as a part of that group. And that's what learning is about. And I think that's what college prepares you for. And I'm just a little bit concerned that if people are learning by sitting in front of their computer talking to a chatbot, they're not going to have that ability to operate in front of a team as much. I want to be clear, though, Matt, like I do think that there's some value to the using AI to learn. I think, you know, many of my colleagues and I certainly use it. You probably use it. You know, you have something you don't understand or a complicated question, and it can really help to synthesize stuff and explain it to you on your terms in a very powerful way. So it's nuanced. It's not as easy as just saying we shouldn't have AI, but I do think we need to figure out how we preserve some of these social experiences.
0: What's the promise of AI for your students?
1: You know, I think especially in my field, which is software, it's quite remarkable what it can do in terms of helping you to build software more efficiently and more effectively. And I think that's likely to be true in many disciplines, many of the engineering disciplines, and probably even in the sciences. You're seeing some of these kind of remarkable things that it's been able to do in math and more theoretical fields. So it does have big implications for research and what we can produce and how effective we can be in engineering programs. And of course, we have to train our students to be able to use it and to be able to use it effectively and be able to use it reasonably. Our students are going to be the people who are going out building the next generation of this technology, right? So it's nuanced. It's not easy to just say, you know, yes, AI all the time or no AI. You have to figure out when it's appropriate to use. And I think you also have to train students to think about it critically, like to say, this is a situation in which AI is not going to add anything versus this is a situation where, you know, I can be much more productive, or this is a tool that I can use to help me to get something done more quickly or to eliminate this very repetitive task.
0: How do you think, just finally, how does this whole conversation challenge that idea of what the value of education is? We started this out in speaking with the role of AI in public schools, in elementary classrooms, secondary school classrooms. It's the same conversation in some ways in post-secondary, where there is a belief that, among some, that the goal is the end product. It's not about that learning. It's not about running into the wall and figuring out how you're going to try to get over the wall or under the wall or around the wall. What has this done, do you think, to the idea of what the value of an education is?
1: AI has been an interesting, has changed the dialogue a little bit in a very interesting way, because we have these students who sometimes come to a university with this

0: mindset that it's about the grades or it's about the job that I'm going to get in the end. And while, of course, that's one important aspect of higher education, I think almost anybody who's an educator is thinking about training students to have a set of skills, thinking about students as the thing that we produce, students who are able to think critically about things, who are able to formulate an argument, who are able to solve a hard math problem, who are able to look at some solution that AI produced and say, that's garbage, right? I mean, those are the skills that we have to put into our, give our students. And if we don't, to me, that's the conversation we need to be having. If AI causes us to focus on this idea that, okay, what do we really want the students to know? What are the basics that they need to learn? What are the outcomes that the learning outcomes that we want these students to have? Then that's actually a positive thing if it de-emphasizes a little bit the focus on the credential or the getting the perfect GPA or whatever, which I think has been maybe the sort of way that especially high school students and college students have come to think about education.
1: Sam, really great to talk to you about this. It's such a thorny issue. Thank you very much.
0: All right. Thanks, Matt.
1: Sam Madden is co-chair of the Ad Hoc Committee on AI Use in Teaching, Learning, and Research Training at the Massachusetts Institute of Technology, also a distinguished professor at MIT's College of Computing. How are you thinking about this? The value of education in the era of AI. One of the things is, are we too focused on that end result? Too focused on getting the A, too focused on being top of the class rather than understanding that you learn in some ways through failure and through trying things again and again and again. You can email us with your thoughts, thecurrent@cbc.ca. You're listening to The Current Review. I'm Matt Galloway. It is not a good week to be a moose in New Brunswick. The province's five-day-long annual moose hunt kicked off yesterday, attracting hunters from around the world who want to get a chance to take down a moose, if you can get a license, that is. Over 60,000 people applied for the moose draw this year, competing for fewer than 5,000 available licenses. Some of those spots go to Americans who come across the border for hunting season, but that may soon change.
2: We are undertaking a legislative review to explore granting the Minister of Natural Resources the authority to restrict moose, salmon, and mining claims to Canadian citizens.
1: That's New Brunswick's Premier, Susan Holt, speaking 2 weeks ago. The Premier said the move was on the table as part of the government's response to the latest round of tariffs from the Trump administration. But many local hunting and fishing outfitters in the province say restricting American licenses would destroy their businesses.
3: Doing something like this isn't looking after the residents. It's literally a political show, and it's going to hurt us more than it's going to help us.
1: The announcement has left hunters and fishers on both sides of the border worried. Brad Burns is an American from Maine who owns property in New Brunswick, has been fishing for Atlantic salmon in the province for the past 25 years. This morning, he is in Blackville, New Brunswick, on one of those annual fishing trips, and he joins us now. What do you love about fishing up in New Brunswick?
4: You know, it's the fish, Atlantic salmon. It's a very special species and very difficult to catch. And some of these rivers, like the Miramichi that I'm on, are some of the best in the world.
1: You're invested deeply in that, right? You own multiple properties along the Miramichi and the Canes River, a number of fish camps. You've said that you've put in close to $1 million into those properties.
4: Yes, that's true. I mean, I'm not a grandly wealthy man. It's not like I have miles of riverfront. You have a small piece here or a small piece there.
1: And so what would it mean to you if the province goes ahead with limiting licenses like the one you're using now to Canadians?
4: Well, it would mean that I couldn't come up to these camps that I've been coming to for this time and fish. And I would lose that enjoyment. I also have a full-time guide that works here and takes care of the camp. I have a number of friends that have been fishing with me for years that come here every year and buy their season licenses and do business with the local fly fishing shops. And we often hire a second guide. Got canoes out right now being repaired in a local shop. There's a fair industry that's involved with Atlantic salmon fishing in this area.
1: And so what do you make of the move by the Premier? She's considering doing this. She hasn't moved forward on it. But what do you make of that idea that Americans like yourself could be restricted from coming to Canada to fish and hunt?
4: Well, obviously, I hope it's not going to happen. And frankly, I don't think that it will. It's just, it would be a matter of shooting themselves in the foot. I mean, I'm not responsible for the tariffs or anything to do with them.
1: The Premier says that this is in response to the latest round of tariffs coming from the United States. And I don't want to get too

0: deep into politics, but you have described yourself as a Trump Republican. And I wonder what you make, I wonder what you make of your president's, I mean, comments about the 51st state, but also, you know, launching economic warfare, our prime minister says, against us. I wonder, what do you make of the president's comments?
1: The idea of the 51st state, I don't think anybody takes that seriously. And when I said I'm a Trump Republican, nobody is ever completely happy with their politicians. You know, there's some very negative aspects to Trump. Mm. However, I believe that his basic conservative economic policies are good, and that's why I've supported them over people we've had in the past.
0: And the tariffs are certainly a very serious thing for Canadians. And I just wonder if you understand the anger. You spent a lot of time in Canada. If you understand the anger that Canadians have towards the president, which might lead to comments like the premier has made.
1: Yeah, no, I do understand that. And I've gotten, just from an interview that I did, a few nasty emails from people telling me to go home and so forth. So I do understand that people are upset about the tariffs. Are bad business. When you start deciding who you're going to protect and who you're going to allow, yeah, and politicians make those decisions, somebody's going to get hurt in every case.
0: What do you think it's going to take to get the relationship back to where it was before?
1: Oh, I certainly think it will just naturally come back. I mean, the line between America and Canada is pretty small.
0: Brad, it's good to talk to you. Thank you very much.
1: Thank you.
0: Brad Burns is an American from Maine. He's been coming to New Brunswick to fish Atlantic salmon for the last 25 years. We reached him in Blackfield, New Brunswick. Debbie Norton is the co-owner of Upper Oxbow Adventures, one of many local businesses in New Brunswick offering guided hunting and fishing tours. She's also president of the New Brunswick Professional Outfitter Guide Association, and she's in Red Bank, New Brunswick. How important is the hunting and fishing industry to the local economy of New Brunswick?
2: Well, it's very important. It happens in rural New Brunswick, where there's not a lot of opportunity for employment. As a matter of fact, the most recent study I can find indicates that $75.4 million of GDP is attributed to the outfitting industry, and it supports approximately 500 jobs.
0: You would know this firsthand because your family has been providing hunting and fishing tours for over a century now, right?
2: Yeah, we've been here for a long time.
0: How important are Americans to your business?
2: Americans are like all of our customers that come in. It's new money to the province. It's not like we're just turning over money that's currently here. They have been coming here for well over a century. New Brunswick is known as the Pitcher Province. And today I'm sitting, the sun is shining beautiful. The water is glistening. Mm. The maple trees are turning color.
0: It's a beautiful place to be. I'd read somewhere that something like 90% of your business came from Americans. Is that right?
2: About 90% of our business comes from non-New Brunswickers.
0: Okay.
2: I would say 75-80% probably comes from U.S. citizens. And part of that reason is we're right adjacent to the New England seaboard, and there's a large population of people there. They live in cities, and they love to get out in our great outdoors.
0: And so when you heard that the premier is considering banning Americans from obtaining these licenses to hunt and fish in New Brunswick, what was your reaction?
2: Well, it was a little bit of a knee-jerk reaction. I totally understand that the government, both federally and provincially, are looking at all steps that they might undertake with regards to counteracting the tariff situation. However, I truly believe, and I'm optimistic, that once the pros and cons are weighed, this will just be a fleeting thought, and wise choices will be made, and we will continue to welcome guests from around the world.
0: Let me just read back some of the language that you used to describe that knee-jerk reaction. One of the things you said is that it was plain panic for a lot of people in your business. Why would you use that phrase?
2: Because we just discussed that what a large part of our population comes from non-residents of New Brunswick. So if you take away 75-80% of your income, that doesn't spell much success for the industry.

0: industry.
1: The other word that you used to describe what it would do to your industry is crippling. You think that this could cripple not just your own business, but the industry itself.
0: In my opinion, it certainly has the potential of crippling the industry should it move forward. Yes. Mm.
1: Do you understand where the premier's coming from here? She announced this you know, suggestion in the context of a trade war with the United States, and a war that has left a lot of people in this country worried, and the United States under its president increasingly targeting Canada. Do you see where she's coming from here, that this could be a pressure point for the U.S. administration?
0: I do believe that she is looking at all options it might have influence on tariffs. However, it would be my position that once the water has settled on the beans, that this will not be seen as a big opportunity to create much, if any, pressure on decisions made in Washington, D.C.
1: You're in a beautiful part of the country, and you painted that picture for us earlier. Lucky you. Debbie, good to talk to you. Thank you very much.
0: Thank you very much.
1: Debbie Norton, co-owner of Upper Oxbow Adventures, the president of the New Brunswick Professional Outfitter Guide Association. She was in Red Bank, New Brunswick. That's all the time we have for the Current Review. My name is Matt Galloway. Thanks for listening.
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6: 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And savor some classics from the past. Singer-songwriter Florence Kay is your guide on C'est Formidable. After the news.
7: From CBC News, the world this hour, I'm Neil Kumar. A day after U.S. President Donald Trump threatened to annihilate Iran in a speech at the United Nations, the Iranian president returned verbal fire. In a blunt message of his own to the U.N. General Assembly, Masoud Pezeshkian called his country the victim of U.S. and Israeli aggression. Tom Perry has more from New York.
8: You know, terror kardan.
9: As he stood at the podium before the U.N. General Assembly, Iran's president Masoud Pezeshkian held up a portrait of Ayatollah Ali Khamenei, Iran's former supreme leader, killed by the U.S. and Israel on the first day of their war against the Islamic Republic. Pezeshkian produced photos as well of children killed when their school was hit by an airstrike. As Pezeshkian spoke, the single U.S. representative in the room stood up and walked out. But the Iranian president continued with a message of defiance aimed at U.S. President Donald Trump. He should know that threatening our people will make them more united and stronger, Pezeshkian says. The Iranian people will not bow to force. Israel, America's partner in the Iran war, will have its moment before the General Assembly tomorrow. Tom Perry, CBC News, New York.
7: Ukrainian President Volodymyr Zelensky urged world leaders at the UN General Assembly to put more pressure on Russia and de-escalate the war ahead of some difficult months.
10: Ukrainians understand that this winter could be very harsh for us, but in response we will have no choice but to make it painful for Russia too. And that's exactly why we say that de-escalation steps are important, are needed before winter.
7: Kyiv's mayor says the latest missile attack killed at least one person and injured two medics. Ottawa City Council has voted to change a street that is named after Donald Trump. Trump Avenue has been there for more than 20 years. But a councillor that made the motion says the U.S. president does not deserve the honor in light of his constant threats against Canada. A new street name will be selected through a public consultation process. In Ontario, a sentence hearing is now underway for Kenneth Law, who pleaded guilty to aiding in more than a dozen suicides. Lisa Cheng reports.

0: A tribute played in court. It includes the line, "I miss you, my life," part of victim impact statements from the parents of Jesenia Bedoya Lopez. She was 18 when she died. As the song played, her father broke down in tears. A Crown attorney read out his statement. "I never imagined I would have to live in a world where my daughter no longer exists." In a packed courtroom in Newmarket, Ontario, there were tissue boxes at the end of every bench. Kenneth Law sat in the prisoner's box, staring ahead without emotion. As other families read their own statements, including Adrian Dali, sister of Maurizio Vidala, she said her brother had a way of making people truly feel heard, and now the spaces he once filled feel permanently empty. Lisa Sheng, CBC News, Toronto.
1: And BC's election campaign is now underway. Tanya Fletcher has more.
2: Thanks for joining us.
3: Using the Canada-U.S. border as a backdrop for his first official campaign announcement, the NDP's David Eby promised to triple American health worker recruitment, reinforcing what he thinks this election is all about.
2: Do we embrace the politics of the United States, Donald Trump, or do we lean into our strengths, our public health care system?
4: I can understand why they call this election, even though it's risky.
3: Sanjay Jaram is a political scientist with Simon Fraser University. He says there's no hard evidence historically that shows voter anger over early and arguably unnecessary elections translates to protest votes at the ballot box, whereas disarray on the right, he says, may muddy the waters for voters.
4: This situation of a reformulated right that's sort of piecemeal, people at this point don't even know, okay, they're going under the Conservative Party label. Is it still the Conservative Party? Are they going to change their name? Who are they?
3: Half of British Columbians say the province overall has been heading in the wrong direction. Tanya Fletcher, CBC News, Vancouver.
1: And that is The World This Hour for CBC News. I'm Neil Kumar.
5: Here's your evening weather forecast. In Wrigley tonight, becoming cloudy this evening with the chance of showers late this evening and overnight, low plus 5. In Fort Good Hope tonight, partly cloudy, low minus 1. In Cova Lake tonight, partly cloudy, low 0. In Nuvik tonight, partly cloudy, low 0. In Sax Harbor tonight, cloudy with the chance of flurries this evening, snow beginning near midnight, low minus 4. And in Kuluktuk tonight, partly cloudy, low plus 3.
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7: 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Today, we'll look back on a few of Quebec's summer festivals and hear songs about ambition, loneliness and complicated love. But first, let's kick things off with Sans Raccourci or No Shortcuts by Kanda Gang featuring Anaïs, Papi J, Anjuli, and Corneille.

This energy bomb was Sans Raccourci or No Shortcut by Kanda Gang, featuring Anaïs, Papi J, Anjuli, and Corneille. At a time when success is measured in views, followers, and chart positions, this song explores the desire for recognition, the pressure to succeed, and that constant need for validation. You're listening to C'est Formidable on CBC Music and CBC Radio. I'm Florence K. Coming up, we'll take a tour of Quebec festival circuit with Naima Frank. But first, on stage, Mathilde Gauthier goes by the name Bébé Puma. And she took just about the most musical path you can imagine growing up in Montreal. First, she went to Le Plateau Elementary School, which is a pretty unique place where music makes up around 40% of the curriculum. From there, she studied classical percussion in high school before she joined the Cégep Saint-Laurent's renowned music program. That's where she focused on vocal jazz. After she graduated, she spent time singing backup for other artists. But now, she stepped into the spotlight with a project of her own. Here is Bébé Puma with Besoin de Personne, or Don't Need Anyone.

that was Royal by Naima Frank. She spent the summer touring Quebec's music festivals, which are always incredibly festive and often set against some of the province's most beautiful natural backdrops. Naima performed at Festival Colline in Lac Mégantic, about 3.5 hours from Montreal in the eastern townships. It's a gorgeous spot with a vast lake surrounded by rolling hills that almost make you feel like you're in Scotland. She also played the festival Osisko en Lumière in Rouyn-Noranda. That's in the Abitibi region, about 6-hour drive north of Montreal, right beside another huge, beautiful lake. I remember touring those festivals myself, and it was truly the best way to combine work with a vacation. Vous écoutez C'est Formidable, votre heure hebdomadaire de musique francophone on CBC Music and CBC Radio, avec moi, Florence K. La Bronze wanted to explore the powerful metaphor of a love buried underground, but not quite dead. She sings, L'amour enterré vivant, dans la tombe de nos torses, on était si beau avant. Love buried alive, in the tomb of our chests, we were so beautiful before. Here is La Bronze with L'amour enterré vivant, or Love Buried Alive.

that was À Moitié Vide or Half Empty by Sam Bay. It's a song about FOMO or the fear of missing out. You know that feeling that something exciting or unforgettable is happening somewhere else and that you're missing it. You're listening to C'est Formidable on CBC Music and CBC Radio. I'm Florence Ka. Coming up, what happens when a veteran artist partners up with a new artist just starting out? You'll hear that collab right after this next song. For more than 25 years, Impasse has been part of the Quebec hip-hop scene. In the 90s, he was part of the groundbreaking Montreal trio called Mazayan. They mixed French, English, and Haitian Creole in their lyrics. Mazayan gave a voice to communities that rarely saw themselves represented and helped pave the way for the rich and diverse scene we know today. Back then,

Beck rap still had to fight for respect, radio play, and media attention. Since then, hip-hop has moved from the margins to the mainstream. And after Mazayan, Impos launched a solo career where he worked with Wyclef Jean in New York. And today he continues to make his own music while also working with other artists. He's both a pioneer and a bridge between generations. And now, his place in Canadian music history is official. He and his Mazayan bandmates have their faces on a Canada Post stamp that honors the pioneers of Canadian hip-hop. Here is Impos now with GK and the song Donner, or To Give.

That was Miroir or Mirror by Marie-Pierre Arthur and Mantis. Marie-Pierre Arthur is a longtime veteran of the Quebec music scene. She says it's important to surround herself with younger artists, which is why she wanted to work with a 20-something artist named Mantis. As she puts it, we can't stay in our own little generational circle and expect to inspire one another forever. Eventually, we know each other by heart and we need new voices to help us feel something different. Merci d'être à l'écoute de votre hebdomadaire de musique francophone sur CBC Music et CBC Radio. Je m'appelle Florence K and this show is called C'est Formidable. Soul King was born in Algeria and took an unusual path to music. He played in a rock band, then moved to France to pursue dance, and then returned to Algeria and found his voice as a rapper. Today, his music blends hip-hop, pop, and North African sounds. On the song Cantona, he joins Marseille rapper Tika for a lively track about success, jealousy, romance, and life between France and Algeria.

That was L'Évêque by Tristan Gay. L'Évêque is a common family name in Quebec, but here it also brings to mind René L'Évêque, a leader whose voice came to represent a generation. In the song, Gay speaks for young people who feel lost in a world of social media perfection, political extremes, and constant pressure to think or live a certain way. He says that what he wants is a voice that can bring people together. This is C'est Formidable sur CBC Music et CBC Radio. I'm Florence K. Sometimes one French word can take us in two very different directions in English. Temps can mean time or weather. Esprit can mean mind or spirit. And solitude can describe either the peace of being alone or the pain of loneliness. In French, it's the context or the feeling that tells us which meaning it is. In her song Solitude, Christa Maria explores the moment when peaceful time alone slowly turns into loneliness.

Florence K. Stéphanie Boulay is one half of Les Sœurs Boulay. That's one of Quebec's most popular folk pop duos. But behind the success, Stéphanie says she spent years looking to other people for proof that she was worthy through love, attention, and professional recognition. She believed that validation would finally make her happy, only to realize that no amount of

0: That was Les mots que tu chantes, or The Words That You Sing, by Ian Kelly and John Nathaniel. You may not know John Nathaniel's name, but there's a good chance you've heard his work. From his studio in Laval, he works with artists like One Republic, Gwen Stefani, and Shawn Mendes. In fact, he's so close to One Republic, they even call him the Laval branch of the band. This is C'est Formidable on CBC Music and CBC Radio, avec moi, Florence K. Bad Bunny's halftime show was another sign that Latin music no longer sits on the sidelines of North American pop culture. That growing influence is also clear here in Quebec, where artists like Crucito bring Latin rhythms into the local francophone scene. For this next song, this Honduran Quebec artist did something quite cool. He tested his market by first sharing a short clip of it online. After it drew nearly a million views, he went back and finished the tune. With French lyrics, Latin energy, and a few very Quebec references, here is Crucito with Una cerveza, por favor, or A beer, please.
1: Je suis

0: That was Lève-toi or Get Up by Jeanne Côté. In it, she sings to a child who's just learning to walk and says, basically, the world isn't perfect, but get up and we'll find a way to enjoy life anyway. You're listening to C'est Formidable sur CBC Music et CBC Radio avec moi, Florence K. Imagine you're with someone who keeps telling you how lucky you are to have them, but you're miserable. You're left feeling confused, so down the relationship rabbit hole you go. That's the tension at the heart of Halo's new song. His partner leans on him for support, but somehow he's the one who feels alone. Moving between French and English, Halo sings about the moment when he finally stops trying to convince himself that the relationship works and chooses his own peace instead. Here's Halo with I'm So Lucky.
1: Un dialogue, pourquoi t'es sad? 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

0: that was I'm So Lucky by Halo. And that's what ends our show today. C'est Formidable is your weekly hour of Francophone music on CBC Music and CBC Radio. I'm Florence K, and I love to share my favorite Francophone songs with you every week. Merci d'avoir été avec nous et à la semaine prochaine. Thank you for being with us, and I'll see you next week.
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4: For years now, scientists have been tracking a rare species of lemurs that seem to sing from the treetops in Madagascar. Now a researcher tells us how those creatures hit those high notes using the same techniques as sopranos.
5: From CBC News, The World This Hour, I'm Neil Kumar. We begin in the U.S., where a federal judge has ordered the White House to immediately restore access for CNN, MSNBC, and Politico after they were barred from the premises. Judge Timothy Kelly says U.S. President Donald Trump's ban against the news outlets last week was done without a constitutionally adequate due process. Trump announced the ban in a Truth Social post last Friday. In Quebec,
6: on n'a pas une hécatombe en termes de perte d'emploi. Pourquoi? Parce qu'on la gère, la crise. On en a géré d'autres.
5: Party leaders gathered at Radio-Canada in Montreal for their final debate on Wednesday night. The leaders spoke about Quebec's immigration policy, housing, economic insecurity, and the U.S. trade war. They were also met by groups outside of the building that voiced concerns about health care, working conditions, climate change, and poverty. According to police, one person was arrested for assaulting an officer, and three demonstrators received bylaw infraction tickets. No injuries were reported. Health Canada has suspended the license for Grifols Plasma Collection Centre in Winnipeg after the deaths of two people. Michelle Allen reports.
7: After months of controversy, the federal regulator shut down a plasma center in Winnipeg. Health Canada suspended Grifols Taylor Avenue Center's license to collect plasma effective immediately. It's where 22-year-old Rodiat Alabetti had a fatal cardiac arrest while donating. Health Canada says Grifols didn't take enough action, even though it warned the company that it needed to shape up to keep its license. The for-profit Spanish company owns 17 paid plasma centers in Canada. Grifols has not responded to a request for comment. Health Canada said it proposed suspending Grifols' license on August 13th. That same day, Grifols announced it was pausing plasma collection at all of its Canadian locations because of unfounded attention after the two deaths. A representative of Alabetti's family says suspending one location isn't enough. They want all Grifols in Canada shut down. Michelle Allen, CBC News, Winnipeg.
5: The state of Texas has done a 180 on data centers. Its Republican governor wanted the state to be the heart of the data center boom in the U.S. Texas is already home to more of these facilities than any other state besides Virginia. But that's all changing after public pushback. And as Aaron Collins reports, Canadian activists are calling for similar action to be taken here.
8: What I did was I put a moratorium on any data centers moving forward.
9: Greg Abbott slamming the brakes on his state's data center boom. The Texas governor had been a big booster of the project, but a tight re-election campaign and public concerns over the amount of power and water the facilities would use caused Abbott to reverse course. The governor says no new data centers will be built in Texas until studies are completed on the impact they'll have on power prices and the environment, specifically how much water the facilities will use. Concerns shared here in Canada, too.
10: I hope our leaders are aware of what is at stake.
9: Jenny Yeremy wants Alberta to halt the development of data centers, too.
10: To me, this is a choice now. We are deciding between food and water.
9: That pushback comes as the province looks to ramp up data center construction. Danielle Smith optimistic about the economic potential of data centers.

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1: And we've heard the warnings for months that this year's El Nino will be unlike any other. Anand Ram has more on what we can expect.
2: Genevieve Miracle is an author and executive director of the Climate Impact Lab.
3: From the start in June through February, we expect 451,000 deaths just from heat.
2: And it's not going to be felt evenly.
3: Nigeria is projected over the six-month period to see 31,400 additional deaths. Indonesia, 19,300 additional deaths.
2: So countries in the global south where it's already the hot season.
3: It just adds on to that and makes the system that is already there to support people in moments of heat much more overtaxed.
2: Hossein Banagdari is a professor at the University of Ottawa who studies climate change. He says the report's findings are a clear warning.
4: We know extreme heat is growing, and we know who is the most at risk. The question is whether we are going to use what we know before the deaths happen or count them afterwards.
2: Anand Ram, CBC News, Toronto.
1: And that is The World This Hour. 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
5: Here's your evening weather forecast. In Wrigley tonight, becoming cloudy this evening with the chance of showers late this evening and overnight, low plus 5. In Fort Good Hope tonight, partly cloudy, low minus 1. In Cova Lake tonight, partly cloudy, low 0. In Nuvik tonight, partly cloudy, low 0. In Sags Harbor tonight, cloudy with the chance of flurries this evening, snow beginning near midnight, low minus 4. And in Kuluktuk tonight, partly cloudy, low plus 3.
6: Hello, I'm Neil Kirksall.
7: Good evening, I'm Chris Howden. This is As It Happens, the Midnight Edition. Tonight.
6: Election time heals all wounds. British Columbia's Conservatives have gone through months of infighting, but after a snap election call, the interim leader tells us his party is united and ready to go.
7: Lost years. Today marks 25 years behind bars for Dawit Isaak, a journalist who was imprisoned in Eritrea for calling for democratic reforms. We'll talk to his daughter, who hasn't seen him since she was 7 years old.
6: Willing and able, he was paralyzed after heart surgery, and the late activist and wheelchair user, Jerry Post, spent the rest of his life fighting fiercely for disability rights in Nova Scotia.
7: The jig is nowhere near up. The world's most seasoned Celtic band has played at an Irish pub in New York City for a record-breaking 1,500 weeks and counting.
6: Connecting with the dots, the two-piece Quebec band Angine de Poitrine wins the 2026 Polaris Prize, not bad for a couple of 333-year-old aliens in polka-dot outfits.
7: And phony soprano. Scientists discover the prima donnas of the primate world, a rare species of lemur that happens to use the same vocal tricks as human opera singers. As It Happens, the Wednesday edition, radio that invites you to listen under falsetto pretenses.

0: It seems like the healing has begun for the fractured BC Conservative Party. Yesterday, British Columbia's NDP leader, David Eby, called a snap election with more than 2 years left in his term. He cited tensions with the U.S. as the impetus for the abrupt call, but his critics suggest he's trying to take advantage of the recent chaos within the opposition Conservatives. On Sunday, Conservative leader Carrie-Lynne Findlay resigned after more than a dozen MLAs left or were expelled from the party's caucus, with several going on to join the Centre BC party. Lorne Dirksen has been interim BC Conservative leader for less than a week. He's now managed to convince numerous MLAs who quit the party caucus to return to its ranks. We reached him in Vancouver.
1: Lorne Dirksen, what are you saying to British Columbians who aren't sure about what's happening with the Conservatives, who've heard, you know, they just heard again in the introduction about the turmoil, the party can't keep itself together, why they would be ready to govern the province at the end of this election?
2: Well, look, I think it's been a pretty obvious situation that's played out in the media, the challenges that we've faced, and there's no question that they've been pretty significant. But I can assure you that this is a team that is definitely focused on one thing right now, and that's October 24th. There's been some pretty serious challenges. I think the NDP have lost about four ministers in the last 24 hours as well. And I think that with respect to the challenges that we've been faced with, I think that the team now that we've seen pretty much

0: everyone that has left the caucus come back. I think that we're focused and unified together in one common goal, and that is to change government in the province.
1: And we should be clear, the NDP members who left that you mentioned are MLAs who decided not to run again. But in terms of your party, what was your pitch to MLAs who left the Conservative Party for Centre BC about why they should come back to you?
0: Yeah, I think, Neil, the concern, of course, in the province is any kind of a fracture of that sort of right vote at all is going to create a very serious challenge, obviously, to form government. And I think that our caucus, for the 5 or 6 years that I've been involved in politics, it's always been pretty robust conversations happen in those caucus meetings. And I will say this, everybody's got an idea and an opinion. And I think the biggest challenge is trying to get everybody, on board to agree on one thing. And that is always a challenge. It's going to be a challenge in every caucus room in Canada. But right now, we need to focus on the task at hand, which is removing David Eby from office. And I hope that that is going to happen on October 24th.
1: Former Conservative MLA Eleanor Serko was a guest on the coast, our colleagues out west, Gloria Makarenko, speaking to her. Eleanor Serko, as you know, decided not to return to the Conservative fold from Centre BC. We'll listen to a bit of what she said.
2: Frankly, the Conservatives have had so many opportunities to present a united front the last 2 years, and they've failed to do it every time. I don't trust them. This was the same, overture that was told to me in 2024. Don't worry, come to us. We want to be that right of center. We're going to form the big tent party. And over 2 years and three leaders, they weren't able to do it. I don't trust them now, and I don't believe British Columbians should trust them either.
1: Those are some very strong words. How do you respond to what she's saying?
0: Well, I appreciate Eleanor's comments, but frankly, she's chosen not to join us. And in my mind, that's concerning in its own right, because the idea here is to unify the right and get together on some common ground. The reality is it's not the first time Eleanor's left caucus. She left a caucus of United as well. So Eleanor has her own agenda and certainly is focused on her own thing. She's chosen to make her path a different one than ours, and I wish her luck.
1: I wanted to ask you about the reasoning that David Eby gave in announcing this election. He, as you know, has said the new government is needed in this particular moment in which Canada and BC are, of course, dealing with this trade war with the United States. He says that this is not about political opportunism. What do you think? What's your take on why this election is being called now?
0: Well, I think that's absolutely absurd. I can tell you right now that David Eby had a majority government. He had no need to call an election. He's been asked by civic leaders at UBCM last week to not call an election during the civic and municipal elections throughout the province. I think that the cost of this election is going to be staggering. I think the last time we had an election in our province, it was $83 million. And I think that there was absolutely no need for it. David Eby is talking about tariffs and chaos, and I think he feels that there's an opportunity here and that it might work out for him. But I think he is finding now that might have been a huge, huge mistake.
1: You think voters might punish him for it?
0: I absolutely think voters will punish him for it. The last thing we needed was, a snap election 2 years in advance of where we should have been having this. And the reality is that the cost is a huge issue. We've got massive debt that is growing out of control in this province. We've got huge deficits and big errors in our books that just seem to go unworried about by this government. And the reality is this could cost easily $80 million. And I think because it's a snap election, it actually might be even more than that.
1: If you were to form government, how would you and your party approach the realities, the threats from the U.S. president, this administration, the tariffs that are hitting so many people across the country and certainly in British Columbia, of course, so hard?
0: Yeah, well, coming from rural BC, trust me when I say this, we've had some very serious challenges with our own government with respect to all kinds of different things, whether it's layers of cost or permitting challenges or all those things. I'll tell you right now, and let me be very clear, Donald Trump is an absolute bully. But we need to be doing everything that we can to bolster the strength of this province, sending shipbuilders.

0: selling contracts overseas to a different country when we've been told that we could have clearly built those ships, it, to me, is an absolutely horrific mistake. Not supporting our own industries in this province, whether that be mining, logging, ranching, all of those industries do nothing but grow revenue for this province. And the reality is that every one of those is being challenged every single day in this province. So I can appreciate what his comments are about Donald Trump, and I agree, Donald Trump is a bully. But we need to concentrate on building this province to make it stronger against those threats and against those attacks.
1: Lauren Dirksen, I appreciate this. Thank you.
0: Thank you, Neil. Appreciate your interest.
2: Lauren Dirksen is the interim leader of the BC Conservative Party. We reached him in Vancouver.

0: They've been waiting for years now, but each passing day brings nothing but more silence for the family of Swedish-Eritrean journalist Dawit Isaak. Today, that silence is particularly deafening because it marks the 25th anniversary of his imprisonment. Mr. Isaak was detained in 2001 after publishing a call for democratic reform in Eritrea. Since then, he's been held without trial, and where he's being held is unknown. His daughter, Bethlehem Isaak, was only 7 years old when she last saw him. We reached Ms. Isaak in Gothenburg, Sweden.
1: Bethlehem, how do you mark this day, this difficult anniversary, year after year?
2: Well, one thing I've learned is that you really have to keep finding, you know, new ways to tell the story. And another thing is you cannot really assume that because someone knows about the case today, they will remember it tomorrow. And I also try to remind people that there is actually a human being behind this case, a journalist who has been deprived of his freedom, and a family that has been waiting for him.
1: How do you deal with it personally?
2: After 25 years, it's very frustrating. Sometimes I have very good conversations with people and maybe receive promises, but I still find myself, or we find ourselves in the same situation months or years later. We refuse to let this case disappear, and we also refuse to allow the passage of time to make his imprisonment, you know, like it seemed normal, because it's not normal. I feel strongly about freedom of speech and about freedom, and also I feel strongly as a parent myself. I can't even imagine not seeing my own child for that long. I can't even comprehend how that would feel.
1: When was the last time you were able to speak with your father?
2: It was 2005 in November, so it's, almost 21 years now.
1: Are you able to communicate in other ways, letters, or do you get updates about how he's doing? No contact?
2: No contact, nothing.
1: It's impossible to imagine for most people. It sounds from what you've said already in our conversation that the fight and making sure the story is told is how you cope and get through.
2: Yes. We have to, because we don't have any other options, to be honest. And I think every anniversary is very complicated for our family, because it gets a lot of attention during this year mark, and then, you know, people move on, and of course they should, because this is not their life, but we still have to live with it every day, and you get reminded of that every day, that his absence is with us.

0: every day.
1: 133 journalists today from around the world signed a letter pushing again for the release of your father and the three colleagues who were arrested at the same time. The letter also calls on Sweden to secure the release, to secure your father's release and make his case a, quote, diplomatic priority, unquote. Your father has dual citizenship. Do you think that letter, that kind of call, can make a difference?
0: I mean, at this point, yes, I think so. And I think to have this an international light on this case is very important, because, I mean, my father is a symbol for really for what's happening in Eritrea. Maybe it would have been more understandable if there were only 25 journalists imprisoned in Eritrea and nobody else. Mm-hmm. But this Eritrea is called the Hermit Kingdom. There is no freedom of speech, no press freedom, and there is no human rights. Many Eritreans that I've met over the years have told me even to think is a criminal action in Eritrea.
1: Do you feel that the Swedish government considers your father's release a diplomatic priority?
0: I mean, the first 3 years, no, they didn't. But after that, I think they understood that, oh, this is serious. We need to get serious about this. So over the years, I've also seen the diplomats getting very stressed and desperate, to be honest. And they're not able to do as much. But we have a lawyer, so maybe he can do something.
1: When you say stressed, how so?
0: Well, because it's a failure on their side too, even though it's not their responsibility to, because it's not their fault that he is imprisoned. Ultimately, it's the Eritrean government's fault, and they have the responsibility for his freedom. But I think for Sweden, for them also, it's very hard because they see him as their citizen, and he is a Swedish citizen since more than 30 years back.
1: So you're carrying on his work in terms of free speech, in terms of trying to secure his release. What would you say to him if you could speak to him now?
0: I would say, we miss you and we love you, and keep strong and keep reading books, because, I would say that. And we are waiting for you, and we haven't forgotten you.
1: Bethlehem, I'm very glad we could speak. Thank you for this.
0: Thank you.
2: Bethlehem Isak is the daughter of Dawit Isak, a journalist who's been in prison for 25 years. We reached her in Gothenburg, Sweden.

Human soprano Diana Damrau performing one of the most famous passages from Wolfgang Amadeus Mozart's opera, The Magic Flute. The clarity, the purity of tone, really a great effort for a human, as I say. But true connoisseurs of vocal exploration know where the real sounds are happening.

breathtaking. The powerhouse vocals of a singing lemur, crystal clear, haunting, and really incredibly loud, with projection that would put even the best human opera singers to shame. These particular lemurs, called Indres, are a critically endangered species that live exclusively in the rainforests of the eastern coast of Madagascar. And now new research says the vocal technique they use to sing their songs is actually similar to that of a trained human soprano. Filippo Carugati is the lead author on the study, published this week in the journal PLOS Computational Biology.

0: We reached him in Turin, Italy.
1: Filippo, what emotions come up for you when you hear that song?
2: This is something that really amazed me since the first time I heard it in the Malagasy rainforest. It's something you generally, before seeing the animals, you just hear this song that is traveling all over the forest. This is something magical.
1: That experience that most of us have not had, and I mean, it would be lovely if we could, to be in the rainforest in Madagascar, eastern Madagascar.
2: Yeah.
1: What does it feel like and look like? What is that experience like?
2: For me, it was one of the best time of my life. It's tropical and it rains almost every day. And we spent the field work like following groups of indris that were habituated to the presence of a researcher. It is very difficult the environment because it's not plain, but there are a lot of hills. And so to follow the indris are moving like straight in one direction, moving on the canopy of the tree. We need to follow them to cross rivers, to go up, climb little mountains, go down, sometimes walking on fallen trees and so on.
1: What message are they trying to send? It sounds like this is not simply a performance for fun, which is in its own way, certainly we know in human life, a beautiful form of communication, but they're trying to send a message here.
2: Yeah, exactly. And the main message they're sending is to communicate to other groups their occupation of a certain area. What they're saying is basically, we are here, we are in this part of the forest, don't come here because we are...
1: Stay out.
2: Yeah, exactly. And generally, this is contagious behavior. So the neighboring groups are responding in the same way, so doing their song. And so the song is traveling all around the forest. You always hear another group's far away, and then maybe your group starts singing, and then another group far in another direction, and so on. Mm-hmm. So this is the main reason.
1: In terms of technique, because all great singers we know have good technique, one would hope. So yeah. What is the technique these lemurs are using?
2: They have a very vocal apparatus that is similar to us as primates. So they have vocal folds and a tube that arrives in the mouth and so on. And they can produce very, very loud sounds. What we discover in this study is something related to the mechanical part of this emission. And so as soprano singers, they modify and adapt the shape of their mouth, which is an important part of the vocal tract, in order to align the fundamental frequency that is generated by the vocal folds to the resonance frequencies of the tube. In order to have this alignment, the sound results clearer and more powerful. And this is the same technique that is trained for human singers as sopranos in opera, because these techniques was invented and documented and studied, because before microphones and so on, it was necessary to adapt the voice and also the vocal tract, the mouth and all the tongue and all the components to spread the sound to large auditorium and so on. And so we checked this ability in Indri with new methods, and we found that probably indris are doing the same thing.
1: I really want to see and hear a soprano and a lemur together competing.
2: Yeah, the output in some way are very different, because the notes and the spectral component is different, but the way the sounds result so powerful is probably the same.
1: You think? I don't know. I think some opera singers might object to that. Who do you think would project better?
2: I think at the end, Indri is probably more powerful. Whoa. I think it's the third most powerful sound produced by Jan in the animal kingdom.
1: This particular species, to let our listeners know, it's they're critically endangered. So, yeah. What is key for you? I mean, I imagine when you hear these lemurs every time you've heard them in the wild, you're reassured and relieved, because it means they're still there. But what needs to be done to make sure they keep singing?
2: Unfortunately, the conservation situation of the indris is quite sad, because as you said, they are critically endangered, especially because they are losing their habitat

0: for a lot of human pressures, especially the slash and burn agricultural technique that is very common in Madagascar, and also for mining and for charcoal production. So the main thing is to protect their environments, because this species doesn't survive in captivity. We don't know why, but probably it is related to its very complex and unique diet that is based on the over 50 different species of endemic plants of the Madagascar. So this is something quite impossible to replicate in captive condition. So the main thing is protect areas in Madagascar and prevent them from destruction.
1: Filippo, I'm so glad we could speak. Thank you for this. We were going to make you sing the interview, but we thought that might be a little bit tough.
0: Okay.
1: Thank you.
0: You're welcome. You're welcome. Have a nice day.
2: Filippo Carugati is a naturalist with the University of Turin, and we reached him in Turin.

0: one. That's the one.
1: From the PBS series Soul Deep, that's an illustration of the one, the first beat of a musical measure, which in funk music marks the start of the groove. Most of us just feel where the one is instinctively in our hearts or our booties. Well, for a surprising number of people, finding this band felt like finding the one in the romantic sense, even if when listening to the band, it sometimes feels impossible to find the one in the musical sense.

just like, yeah. Well, it's in there somewhere. That, of course, is the band Engine de Poitrine, who last night, in yet another triumph in an already triumphant year, were named the winners of the 2026 Polaris Music Prize for their album Volume 2. They also won the song prize for Fabienc, which was playing under me just now and was making it hard to concentrate. You probably know their deal by now, depending on what you believe. They're either two 333-year-old aliens or two dudes from Quebec who play what they've called microtonal rock. They perform in head-to-toe polka dots, both of them in cartoonish polka dot masks. Kn de Poitrine plays guitar and bass. Kleck de Poitrine plays drums. In public, they tend not to speak in human language, so we can't share their acceptance speech. They didn't give one. What we can do is congratulate Engine de Poitrine, and we can play a song with a relatively straightforward rhythm so you don't hurt yourself trying to bob your head. From Volume 2, this is Saniez.

0: In 2013, Jerry Post went in for emergency heart surgery. His recovery was much more difficult than he'd expected because after the surgery, he found himself paralyzed from the waist down. When he'd recovered, the former city planner, who spent most of his career working abroad, turned his attention to advocating for public spaces to be more accessible for people with disabilities. That included successfully suing the Nova Scotia government for not making accessible restaurant bathrooms mandatory and helping to establish a provincial accessibility directorate, which he ran until 2020. Jerry Post died last week. He was 76 years old. He spoke to the CBC in 2024 when the province made it mandatory for realtors to include accessibility information such as turning radius and door size on house listings, thanks to his efforts.
1: I was looking for a house for my daughter, who was thinking about moving back from California. And she says, "Dad, you know, I'd love to have you come over for a Sunday dinner and things like that. So it'd be nice for it to be accessible." So then we began searching for an accessible home, and it was impossible. And I'm involved in this movement of making the problems accessible. It's, you know, it's like pushing a rock uphill. And in this case, you know, when I was pushing it, they started to help, and it's rolling downhill, and I'm trying to catch up, to keep up with them. So it's an amazing initiative.
0: Jerry Post speaking to CBC Nova Scotia in 2024. The disability community is mourning his death, calling him one of the most prominent champions for accessibility. We reached his daughter, Veronica Post, in Halifax.
2: Veronica, your father was speaking about his other daughter, your sister there. When you hear that, though, you know, determined is a word that, people have used to describe him. Is that the word you would use to describe him?
3: Yeah, I'm sorry. I'm getting emotional hearing that.
2: I'm sorry.
3: It's so nice to hear his voice. Yeah. He was so determined and so positive, and he was, you know, pretty hard to keep him down. So when he saw a problem with a solution, there was basically no stopping him. He was just off to try to make that solution a reality. And that's a really good example, because that was one of the many areas in which he was able to create some tangible improvements for people with disabilities, and it was very meaningful for him.
2: And was he always a fighter and determined in that way, or did 2013 ignite that in him?
3: I think it was a big part of his personality for a long time. I mean, he grew up in the Netherlands, you know, a very different time. He was born in 1950, and he went to school, you know, with nuns and priests, and he had many tales of them having to tie him to a chair because they just couldn't stop him from making action. And him and his little sister, actually, one of their favorite stories is that they sort of instigated one of the first protests of students in their school because the canals froze for the first time. And so they got all the students to strike so they could get the afternoon off to go play on the ice.
2: And then there are so many milestones or achievements in terms of your father's advocacy work. The Nova Scotia Accessibility Act certainly is something that stands out. What do you remember about how he helped shape that act?
3: I know that one of the big things for my dad in reading the original legislation before it was kind of brought to the community and rewritten and recreated was that it was an act kind of in words only, like, our intention is to have a more accessible province. And he was reading it being like, okay, but there's no teeth to this. What if a business refuses to become accessible? And what do we do then, you know? And he just immediately was like, this is a human rights issue. This can't just be left up to people to decide whether they care about it or not. This has to be something that everybody understands is an issue of human rights. And it has to be part of our justice.
2: Your father was also a municipal planner. He worked a lot in other countries, Bolivia, Bangladesh, Jordan, for example.

0: How did his work in those countries inform his advocacy work in his home province?
1: I think it gave my dad a very, very broad perspective on possibilities. And so working with people in circumstances that are much more challenging than in Canada, and seeing the achievements that are made when people really are determined to make a difference. When he became disabled here and he was like, okay, now my role is to advocate in Canada, I think he saw this as like, well, this should be, you know, compared to many other places that I've worked, like, this should be easy, right? Like, people are willing to work with me here. And although it was still a very, very difficult fight for him, I think he just enjoyed meeting people from different backgrounds and different environments with different challenges, and how people in those places have unique solutions.
0: From what I hear, he was also a mentor to many. Scott Armstrong, mm-hmm. Nova Scotia's Attorney General and Minister of Justice, said your father, quote, had a rare gift. He could tell you plainly what was wrong, make you laugh while he did it, and then stay at the table until it was fixed, yeah. Unquote. That's a pretty great tribute. Spot on.
1: I think so. One of the things about Dad was that he could really light a fire under someone's seat when necessary. But even if he had, you know, some sharp reports with somebody, or he really was holding someone to task, he would never shut the door on that person. He always had his door open to work with anybody who wanted to work with him. He never would let his ego, you know, get in the way of accomplishing things that are for the greater good for everybody.
0: How does that quote, that dynamic work in terms of father-daughter relationships? How does that translate?
1: My dad, one of the things I'm going to miss so much is the multiple calls a week from my dad for with business ideas for me. So he would often call me and say, hey, you know, your book that you just did, like, I have an idea how we can really get it out there, you know? And I loved that about him. He was so enthusiastic.
0: This is the graphic novel you wrote last year. It was about a trip you took with your father back to the Netherlands. And part of it, which is an important part to highlight, because certainly people with disabilities know this, and we've reported on them too, the difficulties when traveling and flying as well. How did he feel about, you know, your decision to do that?
1: He really encouraged me, and he was, you know, along the whole step of the way, I was sending him things and he was looking them over, and I wanted to make sure that I really represented the experience accurately from his perspective as well as mine. And he just loved it so much. He was sharing it with people, and he was able to say, like, this will help you understand in a way better than looking at statistics and looking at an analysis will do. It was wonderful working with him on that book together.
0: There are so many memories, that experience certainly, in any relationship, father-daughter relationship. But what are you holding closest? What do you want our listeners to know about, you know, not the determined advocate, but your dad at home?
1: Like, I'm listening to a lot of jazz, because he was a huge jazz fan. So, you know, I've been listening to his favorite songs and just remembering him, like, snapping his fingers and shaking his shoulders and smiling, and just with a glass of beer on a sunny day, and just how much he enjoyed life.
0: That's beautiful. It's a beautiful memory, beautiful image for us, even those of us who didn't know. He loved Sade too, right?
1: He loved Sade, yeah. One of his favorites.
0: It's a good favorite. Veronica, I'm very sorry for your family's loss.
1: Thank you.
0: But so glad we could speak. Thank you.
1: Thanks for sharing.
2: Veronica Post is the daughter of Jerry Post, a disability rights activist from Nova Scotia. He died last week at the age of 76. We reached Veronica in Halifax.

Across the country, families are heading to orchards to do some apple picking. Parents excited to share a cherished fall tradition. Kids sullen and deeply bored. But before you head up on your ladder, Mark Ashley, who co-owns Wintermore Orchard in York, Prince Edward Island, is offering a reminder to everyone to be respectful at the U-picks. A reminder prompted by an incident he says led to the destruction of more than 100 apples.

0: an orchard like a wooden sword. So my partner went down and asked them not to do it. And then a few minutes later, another couple come up and said, as soon as you left, they were basically back at it again. And the parents were just oblivious to it, letting it happen kind of deal. I think Janine went down to talk to them at that point in time. And the children basically were made to apologize. And it was all okay. I wasn't here for it. But when I got back and I looked out at the damage that had occurred and the waste of food, and I said, I'm going to post something about this because it's high time. We had heard from other orchard owners on the island what they have to deal with, and even people that have corn mazes and lavender farms and tulips and everything else. So this is something that it's not unique to us kind of thing. And I thought, well, you know what, I'll just put up a post. And had no idea I was going to break the internet.
1: You mentioned that you hear a lot about these issues from other orchard owners, other businesses. Talk to me about some of what they tell you and some of the experiences that they've had as well.
0: They've got incidents where people are, same as here, shaking trees, hitting apples, taking apples and picking them off and playing catch with them and hitting them and kicking them. And they have staff. They're larger firms than us, and they have staff that actually have removed people from their orchards that were unruly. We shouldn't really have to hold everybody's hand to act responsibly, but we probably will be getting some kind of signage now. I was raised to be respectful, and if we ever did anything like that, we were in trouble, and we knew it.
2: Mark Ashley is a co-owner of Wintermore Orchard in York, Prince Edward Island. He was speaking to the CBC's Cameron Farquharson.

0: Jamaican lawmakers are asking for answers, and now they're one step closer to getting them. Earlier this month, a Jamaican delegation traveled to the UK to petition King Charles over reparations for slavery. Their petition asks the monarch to seek guidance from the Privy Council on three questions: whether the forced transport of Africans to Jamaica was lawful, whether it constituted a crime against humanity, and whether Britain is under an obligation to provide restitution for slavery. Olivia Grange is Jamaica's culture minister. She led the delegation to the UK, and this week she told her colleagues in Parliament she had an update on the status of that petition.
1: I now, with great pride, have the duty to report to this House that we have received a response to our petition within the last 24 hours. Now, the King could have ignored us. The King could have delayed responding to us. The King could have made a decision not to refer the questions to the Privy Council, or he could make a decision to refer the questions. Mr. Speaker, Honorable Prime Minister, colleagues, King Charles has referred the petition filed on the 7th of September 2026 on behalf of the people of Jamaica to the Judicial Committee of the Privy Council. This is major. As we'd say, you know what? Our ordinary words, a big deal. A really big deal. We are awaiting directions from the Judicial Committee of the Privy Council as to the next steps to be taken in the case. And the Attorney General is preparing to deal with the case. So we will keep the Cabinet and Parliament updated on the developments. We honor the memories and sacrifices of our ancestors, and we look forward to the opportunity to argue our case as we believe we have the best argument.
0: For the record, that was Jamaican Culture Minister Olivia Grange speaking in her country's parliament yesterday.

0: In New York City, there is an Irish pub called Paddy Riley's Music Bar. And if you go in for a pint, there's a good chance you'll hear this. That is the Celtic rock band The Prodigals, regular performers at Paddy Riley's. And when I say regular, I mean they've been playing at that same bar for just shy of 30 years now. Since 1997, they've played 1,500 gigs and counting. And that has earned the band a Guinness World Record for longest pub residency. Gregory Green is the lead singer and accordionist with The Prodigals. We reached him in Greenwich, Connecticut.
1: Gregory, how was the world record celebration party?
2: It was absolutely fantastic. It was everything I hoped it would be. It was really a wonderful experience.
1: And what were you hoping it would be? I mean, did you have to perform as well, or did others perform for you?
2: No, absolutely. We were performing. That was kind of like the kind of anchor of it. But one of the things that was really great fun was we had prior members of the band come up. So it was this wonderful kind of the ghost of Christmas past coming by and kicking things off in a really lovely way.
1: How late did it go?
2: We finished off playing a little after 2 a.m. and then we hung out for a bit.
1: A proper party. So, we won't ask how many pints there were. I mean, you could tell us, but...
2: Just the right amount.
1: Perfectly put. You are, as I understand it, the only original member of the band still playing. What do you remember about getting your first gig at Paddy Riley's?
2: I remember it started out with a guitarist in 1995, but the band had been going for about 2 years when I walked into Paddy Riley's. Mm-hmm. Which was already it has been a legendary venue for years, and started to look for the first break into Paddy's, and was coming up to St. Patrick's Day in 1997. Seemed like a perfect opportunity, and so I chatted to the owner of the pub, who was from County Cavan, which is where I grew up in Ireland.
1: Oh, kismet!
2: It was a perfect segue.
1: Yes.
2: Exactly. So
1: he couldn't say no. Could he?
2: Eggs. That was my plan. And I went up to him. He was a very, very iconic figure in the scene as well. A guy by the name of Steve Duggan. He had been a champion footballer for County Cavan. Mm. And I said, listen, how do you do? Just wondering about the possibility of playing it for Paddy's Day. And he turned to this very imposing woman standing beside him and said, what do you think, Joni? Should we give him a shot? And she said, sure, Steve. And the one beside him was a woman called Joni Madden, who, as anyone who is familiar with the music will know, is an iconic musician herself with a group called Cherish the Ladies.
1: Oh,
2: she's fantastic.
1: Well, good thing you walked in and that you were clear about what you wanted to achieve and from the start. There are so many venues, obviously, in any big city, particularly in Manhattan, a lot of places claiming to be Irish pubs. What is it about Paddy Riley's, obviously the paycheck and the connection to where you're from, but besides those things, what kept you coming back?
2: This was set up, this is among all of those Irish pubs, this was the one that was set up from the beginning actually as a music venue. And Paddy Riley himself is another iconic musician in founding this bar, and was a bar that was founded specifically for Irish music. So all of the most famous Irish musicians, virtually every one of them has been there. There's virtually not a well-known Irish musician in America who's not played there or crossed paths there.
1: So at what point does this coveted regular gig become a world record attempt?
2: So we shared those weekends, the residency there, with a band called Black 47 for years. And then Black 47 went on and we kept on going. And so a couple of years, after the pandemic, we were still playing on there. And I was chatting to a guy who worked in PR and had done PR with us for an amazing concert series called the Guinness Fla. And he said, Gregory, have you thought at all about the world record? I looked it up and the last world record has been 22 years and you're 29 years and counting. I had no idea, but when I looked it up, I was like, oh my God, we've got to go for this. And so that's how this world record certification came about.
1: And let's name drop a little bit, because you had to, have newspaper clippings, photographs. You have to prove all of these decades of performing.

0: at Patty Riley's. There's one, Christy Turlington. I mean,
1: yes,
0: beautiful, wonderful to have. Jimmy Fallon was a regular, if I'm not mistaken. Yep. What memories did that process of trying to prove your residency bring up for you?
1: You know, it's funny when one starts doing something like this and everything falls into your lap, you say, well, you know, of course, you know, why wouldn't Christy Turlington being there? But of course, that's both the function of the time, but it's also a function of the city. New York City is such a remarkable place. Yeah. And so going back there, you see this collection of artifacts and you think to yourself, wow, this has been sort of an enchanted road. And I ended up with the very earliest gigs. It was literally pulling out red journals, which were like, you know, at Patty Riley's at this time.
0: Yeah.
1: And you literally are opening the pages of your past and realizing the accumulation that's gone on.
0: You know, again, like a regular paycheck, a regular gig is a lifeline for any performer or band, certainly. But was there any point you thought, you know, I need to move on, I need to do something else? What if I'm missing out on other opportunities? Or was this just the one gig that you never wanted to let go of?
1: The setup is actually fantastic. They are super generous and super understanding. This past summer, we played gigs in Ohio. We played gigs in Montana. We played across the country. And I also went home to Ireland, where I've got a farm. And all of this, the bar beautifully rolls with. We just give them advance notice. But the consistent basis of playing on a regular basis in one venue allows one to develop music, allows one to develop a continuity between the musicians. It's a wonderful gig. It's totally symbiotic. I mean, I'm glad to say, I think the bar really appreciates our being there, and we certainly appreciate the bar as well.
0: Gregory, a pleasure speaking with you. Congratulations. Thank you.
1: Such a joy. Thank you so much.
2: Gregory Green is the lead singer of the Celtic rock band The Prodigals. We reached him in Greenwich, Connecticut.

0: The potential threat artificial intelligence poses to humanity has been in sharp focus this week at the UN. Today, executives from three of the world's leading AI companies briefed the Security Council, and at least one UN official is warning that any discussion about the future of the technology must factor in human rights. Volker Türk is the United Nations High Commissioner for Human Rights.
1: We have been following AI developments from a human rights perspective for a very long time, and we have always argued that these products need to make sure that human rights are respected, because human rights is about obligations, it's about when power is exercised, how you make sure that this power is not exercised in a way that harms people. And we are at this moment, we are at this watershed moment where indeed we need much more pressure that these tech companies are regulated, that there is governance about a system that can get out of control.
2: And that's it exactly, High Commissioner. You use some very strong language that this is a technology impossible to control without binding rules. Following those remarks at the Human Rights Council, you wrote an open letter to governments and to companies calling for independent oversight, accountability, safety standards. What are you getting back from these leaders?
1: And transparency. Because we don't have enough transparency, we don't have oversight. And if we don't know what is happening behind the scenes, everyone gets worried, and rightly so. What I've heard in the corridors of power here at the United Nations is a lot of interest to move ahead. I have had so many positive feedbacks from foreign ministers who all told me that they really welcome this open letter. Indeed, some, I think, also triggered some initiatives that we are going to see this week. But I've also heard it from the industry. I was at a business roundtable yesterday, and I've had some reactions from especially one particular CEO who wrote back to me and said, absolutely, we need this. We need to have a real discussion about governance, regulation, and making sure that human rights are central to this.
0: Volker Türk is the UN High Commissioner for Human Rights. He was speaking to the CBC's Chris Reyes in New York. We're now at the end of As It Happens, the Midnight Edition, coming up next on CBC Radio 1.

0: 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The bravery of Lucille Ball.
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0: And Larry David, well, being Larry. 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Until now. 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
2: From CBC News, The World This Hour, I'm Neil Kumar. There are 10 days left in Quebec's election campaign, and last night the five main party leaders met for one last showdown. Cathy Sine has the story.
3: As the election campaign enters the home stretch, polls constantly show a lack of interest in separation. But in last night's debate, the question was front, center, and emotional. Parti Québécois leader Paul-Saint-Pierre Plamondon faced three opponents, Quebec Conservative Party leader Éric Duhaime, Liberal Party Charles Milliard, and CAQ leader Christine Fréchette. Right now, the Parti Québécois stands a good chance of forming the next government. It's promised to hold a referendum after U.S. President Donald Trump leaves office. Paul-Saint-Pierre Plamondon referring to former Parti Québécois Premier Jacques Parizeau, who said, "Don't be scared of your democracy." For Quebec Liberal Party leader Charles Milliard, this election is not only about change, but also about a referendum, saying he sees little difference in the positions of the other candidates on this issue. I look at the four of you, your four nuances of the yes side, says Milliard. Cathy Sine, CBC News, Montreal.
2: Donald Trump's ban on three U.S. media outlets has suffered a setback. A U.S. federal judge has ordered the White House to immediately restore access for CNN, MS Now, and Politico after they were banned from the building. The judge says the ban against the news outlets was done without a constitutionally adequate due process. Here's CNN's chief media analyst, Brian Stetler.
4: This is an important ruling in support of press freedom, although it is grounded in the Fifth Amendment of the U.S. Constitution, not the First Amendment. Of course, the First Amendment details that a right to a free press and free speech shall not be infringed by the government. But Judge Kelly here focusing on the Fifth Amendment arguments, as many experts expected and thought that he would. The Fifth Amendment arguments are about due process, about exactly how this ban was implemented.
2: The ban was announced by Trump in a social media post last Friday. In Ottawa, city council has voted to change a street that is named after Donald Trump. Trump Avenue has been there for more than 20 years. But a councillor that made the motion says the U.S. president does not deserve the honor in light of his constant threats against Canada. A new street name will be selected through a public consultation process. Canada and the EU hosted a fundraising event on Wednesday for the Global Ocean Observing System. Prime Minister Mark Carney and European Commission President Ursula von der Leyen secured $339 million in pledges. The Trump administration has threatened to pull its contributions to the system. Canada is welcoming Vietnam's president today. His state visit could pave the way for more trade deals with the fast-growing economy. But critics wonder how Canada will contend with Vietnam's human rights record. Jennifer Yoon reports.
5: Today, Canada will be rolling out the red carpet for Vietnamese leader Tô Lâm.
6: He's a very ambitious reformer.
5: Asia-Pacific Foundation of Canada head Jeff Nankivell says Vietnam is growing fast economically and hungry for energy.
6: Well, that's of interest to Canada from the point of view of being a provider of choice of clean technologies and commodities like liquefied natural gas.
5: Canada and Vietnam are both middle powers, sharing a border with superpowers, the U.S. and China.
7: There is a lot that these middle powers can do together.
5: Julie Nguyen, the director of the Canada-Vietnam Trade Council, says this country has what Vietnam needs.
7: Clean technology, financial services.
5: But there are still key differences between the two countries.

0: Vietnam's repression of political dissidents, says NGO Human Rights Watch. It's hoping Canada will use its leverage to press for reforms. Jennifer Yoon, CBC News, Ottawa.
1: And that is The World This Hour. For CBC News, I'm Neil Kumar.

0: Hi, I'm Saroja Coelho. You're listening to CBC Radio 1. And now, from the Public Radio Exchange, we bring you The World, a news magazine program featuring stories and music from around the globe.
1: President Trump rolls out the red carpet for Xi Jinping. In their Washington summit, the optics alone might be a win for China's leader.
2: It will show that China has more than arrived as an equal to America on the global stage.
1: I'm Marco Werman. Also, the mental health cost of war. In Ukraine, it has been steep.
3: There's just so much ongoing loss and uncertainty of what the future holds.
1: And in Scotland, building data centers on farmland is getting a frosty response.
4: It's a lovely big agricultural field. It'd be sad to think of it getting put under concrete.
1: Plus this. Bringing age-old Turkish folk songs into 2026, all ahead today on The World. Chinese leader Xi Jinping lands in Washington today for his first state visit since 2015. A tarmac welcome and a state dinner will be the niceties, but there's a lot on the agenda for a summit loaded with tension. Simon Rabinovich is the Beijing bureau chief for The Economist magazine. We caught up with him today in China's capital.
2: The reality is that China is not minded to come to a big agreement with America, and as far as the Trump administration is concerned, it's not so focused on slowing the development of AI. As you know, there's differences between the White House and the companies that have talked about the risks involved in it. So I think we might see an agreement to form a deeper AI dialogue, potentially to have a hotline, for example, if there's security incidents involving AI. But beyond that, I don't think we'll be getting much in the way of substance in terms of a real agreement on AI development.
1: Talk more about that AI hotline that you mentioned. Would that be kind of a kill switch? And has a red phone worked before between the two countries?
2: China and America have had military hotlines over the years to talk about, you know, possible incidents, areas of overlap, especially in China's near abroad, where America often patrols as well. On AI, the idea would not be to have anything like a kill switch, but would simply be having a notification. Remember, the two countries see themselves as being in something of an AI arms race. America has talked about the importance of winning the AI race against China, and China, for its part, is trying to catch up to America, knowing that American companies right now are, depending on how you measure it, anywhere from 3 to 12 months ahead of China at the frontier of AI development. And China is also very concerned that America is trying to slow its AI development, denying it, you know, access to some of the most advanced chips that are needed for the compute to power AI.
1: One thing that is really striking about the difference in how China and the U.S. are building the infrastructure to support their AI ambitions, it seems China is powering those centers with wind and solar energy. Trump has obviously made clear his disdain for those sources of energy. I know you're not a tech specialist, Simon, but what do you make of this difference?
2: China has an incredible ability to deliver large infrastructure projects at scale. And so they have built up a massive, massive energy supply system. It's not just renewables. I mean, let's remember that more than 50% of China's energy right now is derived from coal, from the dirtiest fossil fuel around. It still is, yes. Now, that's down. It used to be 70%. It's come down, I think, more quickly than you know, many people even optimistically projected. So China has made real headway in reducing its reliance on coal, but still coal is more than 50% of the energy mix. America, for the time being, is still at the frontier of AI development. America has more computing power because it has more of a grip on the world's most advanced semiconductors. What China has is it has energy,

0: abundance. And so even with slightly less efficient AI models and slightly slower semiconductors powering it all, it's able to just draw on a lot more energy. And so this will be kind of one of the big facets of competition between the two countries. You know, will America be able to scale up its energy supplies, and will China be able to scale up its chip capacity? That's kind of just one area where the competition is playing out.
1: So, Simon, let's turn our eyes to Taiwan. Xi is expected to press Trump to halt Taiwan arms sales, but Washington is bound by law to provide democratically governed Taiwan with the means to defend itself. What's at stake in that discussion?
0: It seems that Donald Trump is backing away a little bit from America's commitments to Taiwan. You know, a big weapon sale had been approved at the end of last year. That has now been slow walked. And, you know, this year there was already a big summit in Beijing in May. We now have the big meeting coming up in Washington, D.C. There's going to be two more meetings possibly before the end of the year at the G20 and the APEC summit. And what China does before all of these meetings is it re-ups the pressure, and it says to the White House, if you want to go ahead with this meeting, you had better not sell weapons to Taiwan. So in the short term, it's been delaying those arms sales. And it would like to see, its kind of most fervent wish is for America to change its official wording on Taiwanese independence, to move away from what basically is the wording now, which is that America does not support Taiwanese independence, to an outright America opposes Taiwanese independence, and therefore that it will halt or significantly reduce arms sales. That is what they are pushing for, and certainly the belief from Xi Jinping and his advisors is that they may have a unique opportunity with Donald Trump to get a lot more of a breakthrough on this than they have been able to with previous American leaders.
1: Right. And in that breakthrough, I mean, nobody said, or at least I haven't heard anybody say quid pro quo, but in return for the U.S. backing off on Taiwan support, if it did, China apparently is offering to help to put pressure on Iran over the war in the Middle East. What could that plan actually do?
0: I would tamp down expectations on a quid pro quo because, first of all, as far as the Chinese are concerned, Taiwan is not a quid pro quo issue. This is something that they want to change, and they want to have it changed on a permanent basis. But indeed, as you say, they are trying to dangle some carrots in front of the Trump administration about things that they could do to Trump's liking. And certainly in the Middle East, China does have a fair bit of leverage, considerable leverage with Iran.
1: If they were able to step up, I mean, would that automatically get more oil flowing through the Strait of Hormuz and get prices down? Trump wants a deal with Iran by the midterms. And as we know, it's always about the price of oil.
0: If China were to step up, I think it would have a big impact on Iran. You know, Iran has been disappointed that they've not received more support from China. They believed they had a partnership with China and that China would have been even more in their corner than it has been. China has cross-cutting interests in the region. It has even bigger economic ties with the UAE, with Saudi Arabia, which of course are on the other side of the conflict from Iran. So China is sort of trying to be friends to all sides, but were it to put pressure on Iran and to cut off purchases from Iran, that would have an impact. Whether it would bring hostilities to a, you know, an immediate halt and the Strait of Hormuz to an immediate open, we don't know. But certainly it would probably move it closer to that.
1: I'm speaking with Simon Rabinovich, the Beijing bureau chief for The Economist magazine, in advance of President Xi Jinping and Donald Trump's meeting tomorrow. So global trade is also going to loom large over these talks between Xi and Trump. China's economy at the moment is kind of subdued. Are the two leaders likely to extend their trade truce that they struck last year?
0: They are likely to extend it. It may not happen this week. The trade truce expires on November the 10th. So they still have a month or so to kind of sign on the dotted line. So just to remind listeners, what that means is that America will not, you know, impose new tariffs on China, and China, for its part, will ensure that rare earths continue to flow to American industry. That's kind of the two countervailing points of leverage that the two countries have over each other. Having stability on the trade front with America is very helpful for China. For America, getting rare earths from China is also absolutely essential. When China was halting the flow of those critical minerals,

0: minerals, you know, it threatened to bring American industry to a halt. These are essential inputs for the production of vehicles, of magnets, of jet fighters. So China has a serious point of leverage, a chokehold over the American economy there. So I think we will see that truce extended.
1: Simon, who needs this summit to be a success, to emerge with some wins to show off, Donald Trump or Xi Jinping?
0: Both of them want it to be successful, but for slightly different reasons. I don't think we're going to see really, really big concrete deliverables. Although, you know, Trump likes to think of himself as a great deal maker, there might be some big purchase agreements announced, China buying more Boeing planes or more soybeans. The fact of the matter is, there's not going to be big bilateral investment deals being announced. But the political side of it does matter. You know, for Donald Trump, his presidency is looking increasingly embattled. His global policy is in tatters. You know, his war in Iran has been absolutely disastrous. He's failed to get other countries to really bow to his will. So having, you know, Xi Jinping coming and having this big state visit is meant to sort of project Donald Trump as being a world leader, somebody who's firmly in command, in charge, and maybe this will you know, give him some sense of tailwinds heading into the midterm elections for the Republicans. As far as Xi Jinping is concerned, he's not subject to the same democratic pressures. Nevertheless, China has long recognized that its most important bilateral relationship is with America. For China to be recognized effectively as a peer to America, being given the kind of lavish welcome that he will be treated to when he arrives in Washington, is a real feather in his cap. Domestically, it will show the Chinese people, it will show Chinese officials that Xi Jinping has more than arrived as a world leader, that China has more than arrived as an equal to America on the global stage. And so this is something that really redounds to his prestige domestically, only enhances his political power and standing.
1: Donald Trump got a pretty warm welcome when he arrived in Beijing earlier this year. This trip, the White House is pulling out all the stops, tarmac greetings and a state dinner. Are they trying to one-up each other? How do you see this kind of diplomatic protocol unfolding?
0: Yeah, it's interesting because there's been this real focus from both sides, actually, on the idea that they want the treatment to be perfectly reciprocal. So President Trump was given, you know, quite a lavish welcome in Beijing with a big state dinner. He was invited into the central leadership compound of Zhongnanhai in Beijing, which is a treatment accorded to very few world leaders, although Xi Jinping did make a point of telling President Trump that, in fact, Vladimir Putin had been invited there as well. But, you know, President Trump really did have the red carpet rolled out from him in Beijing. And so the Chinese side demanded that America would do exactly likewise for Xi Jinping on his arrival in Washington, and the Americans are delivering that. What is interesting and where some people have started to criticize it in America is that it looks like Donald Trump is pulling out even more stops. So kind of case in point, he will be on the tarmac to greet Xi Jinping when his plane arrives. That was something that Xi Jinping did not do for Donald Trump. There will also be a meeting of the first ladies. Xi Jinping's wife, Peng Liyuan, will be meeting Melania Trump. For some Americans who are very critical of China for economic and for political reasons, concerns about human rights, there's this question about why is Donald Trump going above and beyond the call of reciprocity? You know, it's almost like going down on bended knee to Xi Jinping. It's excessive. It's almost too much.
1: As to this 3-day meeting between Xi and Trump, what is the thing you will be paying most attention to?
0: You know, one, what do we get on the trade front? Will there be an extension of the truce? Number two, what will they agree to on AI? What does the dialogue look like? I think expectations are relatively limited. Will there be something more substantive on AI? And then finally, you know, what, if anything, does Donald Trump give up on Taiwan? This is the big thing that China is pushing for. They think that they have an opportunity with Trump in the White House to get America to possibly change its language, to agree to halt arms sales for a longer period. Will China be able to get something from Trump on Taiwan? So those are the three things to focus on.

0: Yeah, we'll be watching too. Simon Rabinovich is the Beijing bureau chief for The Economist magazine. We caught up with him today in the Chinese capital. Simon, thank you very much.
1: My pleasure.

0: This is The World. I'm Marco Werman. Hurricane season in the Atlantic stretches from June 1st through the end of November. We're already two-thirds of the way through the season, and you've probably noticed that there hasn't been a single hurricane, something that hasn't happened in 100 years. In the Pacific Ocean, it's a different story. Folks along Mexico's southwestern coast are cautiously watching Hurricane Polo. This Atlantic-Pacific imbalance is no coincidence. The climate event known as El Niño tends to suppress Atlantic hurricanes while creating more favorable conditions for storms in the Pacific. As new research shows, El Niño can also put hundreds of thousands of lives at risk. This year's forecasted super El Niño could cause over 450,000 heat-related deaths worldwide by February of next year. That's according to a report published this month by University of Chicago's Climate Impact Lab. Chris Callahan has read the report. He's a climate scientist at Indiana University in Bloomington. He started by explaining what makes this a super El Niño.
1: This El Niño event is forecast to simply be very large in magnitude, meaning that there is a lot of heat building up in the tropical Pacific Ocean, much more than even a standard El Niño event. And so it's going to be releasing a lot of that energy into the atmosphere and affecting the weather around the world for the next 8 to 10 months.
0: And this report from the University of Chicago, it projects over 450,000 heat deaths, as I said, caused by the unusually high temperatures this El Niño could bring. Help us understand how researchers arrived at that number.
1: So there's two basic components of that kind of calculation. The first is that the team that did this calculation had previously developed a statistical estimate of the relationship between heat and mortality. So when temperatures go up in various locations around the world, we observe that mortality rates tend to rise, which signals heat-related deaths. And so that understanding has already existed. We have those tools already to describe that relationship. And then they took that relationship and combined it with our forecasts of what temperatures over the next few months are going to look like because of the El Niño. And so they were able to then calculate, because of the heat that we'll experience because of this event, that will then lead to a rise in mortality rates around the world.
0: I wonder how this number of projected deaths with this super El Niño, as it's been described, how it compares to previous El Niños. Like, was there a projected number of fatalities in the past? And were the estimates correct, more or less?
1: It's a good question, and I'm actually not aware of any research addressing this. This is partly because during previous events, like in 1997, 98, or even back to 82, 83, we didn't have the same understanding of the relationship between temperature and mortality that we do today. So this is a kind of estimate that is only now being enabled by the kind of advanced science on climate change impacts that we are able to do in the year 2026.
0: So if they had not been extensively studied in the past, do you see this research as establishing maybe a baseline for future fatalities from heat? I mean, what will it represent?
1: It's hard to say. I mean, we know that climate change is going to increase heat-related mortality. The original use of this kind of research over the last several years has been to estimate the health costs of rising temperatures from climate change. But we are now then also combining it with our forecasts

0: of El Niño. And so it is giving us the ability to understand how high temperatures affect mortality on a year-to-year basis for many different causes, but how those numbers all stack up against each other is something that we're still trying to figure out.
1: Well, we do have a sense of where El Niño is projected to hit the hardest, though, right? So what regions are going to see this intense heat and potential storms related to El Niño most significantly?
0: Certainly. We consistently see the impacts of El Niño happening most in tropical regions. So this means South and Southeast Asia, parts of South America, parts of Central Africa, and so on. This is mostly because El Niño is primarily a tropical phenomenon. It's defined by these very warm sea surface temperatures in the tropical Pacific Ocean. And so most of its impacts tend to affect people living in these tropical or subtropical regions. That's where this new analysis forecasts the majority of deaths. And it's where we should expect to see the majority of the floods, the droughts, the fires, and so on.
1: I want to just read something that's noted in the report. Quote, "This year's El Niño is also a postcard from our future, bringing temperatures climate change is projected to deliver 20 years in the future." So, Chris, can you elaborate a bit more on that way of understanding this El Niño?
0: Yeah, absolutely. The temperature that is likely to be experienced globally next year is likely to be a degree and a half or more greater than pre-industrial conditions, which is similar to the sort of long-term trend in global warming that we might expect later in the century, like near 2050. And so it's possible that these high temperature conditions, these heat conditions, are an example or a window into what the long-term trend of global warming might bring us. I do want to caution a little bit about this interpretation, though, because in general, the pattern of the impacts that El Niño brings is not exactly analogous to the pattern that climate change brings. So El Niño tends to redistribute rainfall, for example, around the world in fairly complicated ways, in ways that don't look exactly like the pattern of rainfall that climate change is going to bring. And so there are some ways in which this event is going to give us a window into a warmer world, and some ways in which it might be a little bit different from what we expect from climate change.
1: So after the 6 to 8 months of this super El Niño, do things then go back to normal? Like next summer, will we see hurricanes on the East Coast again?
0: In general, we should expect, yes, that by the time this El Niño decays later into next spring and into next summer, it is likely that next summer and fall will be more of a sort of neutral pattern. So we'll come out of the El Niño back into neutral conditions, and you should expect to see Atlantic hurricanes be more consistent with a sort of neutral or average year.
1: That was Chris Callahan. He's a climate scientist at Indiana University. He's researched the impacts of El Niño. We learned this week that Scottish DJ Calvin Harris has scored a new Guinness World Record with the largest attendance ever for a single act DJ set. 1.6 million people. Yep, you heard that right. 1.6 million last February, just before Carnival in Sao Paulo, Brazil. You're hearing the massive crowd that Guinness nodded to for Harris's record as he climbed onto a float in the center of the city. When you think about over 1.5 million people crowded together, sweating, it was Brazil summer after all, and dancing, it is pretty mind-blowing. The party atmosphere aside, though, how amazing is it? Not to rain on Harris's parade, but let's drill down for some analysis. First, by Harris's own admission, this could only have happened in Brazil. Why? Well, start with Sao Paulo's greater metropolitan population, about 23 million. Harris on Instagram alone has over 11.5 million followers. So with that kind of online reach, one can easily imagine that when a DJ like Harris comes to the world's sixth largest metro area, in the middle of that Venn diagram are conceivably 1.6 million people. Secondly, Harris was a man on the move, spinning his DJ set on a float, rolling down one of Sao Paulo's main avenues. So that greatly expanded his potential audience. It may be a numbers game, but still, it's a game Calvin Harris has been crushing around the world since his first number one hit in 2008 with British rapper Dizzy Rascal, Dance With Me.

0: This is The World. I'm Marco Werman. Russia continues to hammer Kyiv with drones, hitting the city this afternoon, killing two people and wounding more than 40. This came shortly before Ukrainian President Volodymyr Zelensky addressed the UN General Assembly, part of his diplomatic effort to shore up support for his country's grueling 4.5-year fight against the Russian invasion. In his UN speech, Zelensky said Russia is firing on his country every hour of every day. He urged the world's leaders to keep choking Russia's revenues.
1: When someone in the world weakens sanctions against Russian oligarchs, it may make life more comfortable for rich Russians, but it also gives the war more time. More time for Putin to send poor people into the kill zone. So Russia's revenues must remain a target.
0: Zelensky said that until that happens, Russia's president will never stop.
1: Putin is always looking for someone who can help him kill more people for every kilometer of land, take more territory, attack another country, instead of simply stopping and running his own country.
0: Zelensky says the first step in stopping the war is a ceasefire. Kremlin spokesman Dmitry Peskov said today there are no concrete plans for high-level talks, but he insisted that Moscow remains open to peace talks. We should remember that for many Ukrainians, the fighting began well before Russia's full-scale invasion in 2022. It was back in 2014 that Russia first annexed Crimea, and since then, the cumulative toll on Ukrainians' mental health has been enormous. Natalie Robolov-Temchenko is a counselor who has lived in Ukraine. She founded the nonprofit First Aid of the Soul, an international network of mental health experts who support counselors in Ukraine.
2: Right now, we have a network of around 1,000 volunteers from 88 different countries internationally.
0: Wow.
2: And we have been able to reach, with our online services alone, across 50 different cities in Ukraine. And our network there, we've been able to serve over 25,000 Ukrainians with our trainings and support groups and clinical supervision groups that still happen every single week that are run by volunteers.
0: Can you talk a bit about the kinds of mental troubles and trauma First Aid of the Soul counselors are seeing in their Ukrainian counterparts today?
2: The short answer is exhaustion and burnout. The full-scale war is already in year five. And I will say the conversations we had initially with our colleagues were about really giving them tools and resources as much as possible. And most of them were also volunteering. Now it's to a point where they're also trying to survive and take care of themselves, take care of their families. Much of what they're helping others cope through, they're also experiencing. Displacement, loss of loved ones, family members who are serving in different areas of Ukraine. There's just so much ongoing loss and uncertainty of what the future holds. It's become about here and now. Okay, today I'm waking up and we had a very rough night, you know, with sirens. I didn't sleep and yet I have to pay bills and take care of my kids and survive. And so I'll say that the level of exhaustion has shifted tremendously. That's where I think our international colleagues can really provide that sense of support. Because yes, they're not in country and going through everything that our colleagues are, but they're able to be that sounding board. They're able to normalize that their experiences on the ground in Ukraine are not normal. And there's still this immense gratitude for any international support coming in, but it's also our Ukraine.

0: Ukrainian colleagues sharing their experiences back and feeling validated.
1: I'd really like to get into what this looks like on the ground. And a very recent effort of yours in Ukraine was in the village of Yahidne. It was occupied by Russians in 2022, the entire population of some 360 people forced into a basement for a month or so. Can you remind us what happened there and how you and your nonprofit were able to help?
0: Yeah, so this was in the initial stages since the full-scale invasion. Russian troops came into the village of Yahidne, and as you said, they forced this whole village to be in the basement for over a month. There was immense loss in that space, very little food, very little oxygen. There were many people who were killed, and this village received a lot of support initially after they were unoccupied, but it faded quickly. Right now, they're turning the site where the families were held in the basement, they're turning it into a museum, which is really important, especially as we're trying to document war crimes. But there's a lack of investment because that area is still under attack.
1: Yeah, I mean, that was an especially traumatic situation. People died in that basement. Their bodies were not buried for some time. And when they were buried, Russians fired on their funeral. Now, your own expertise is in what's called expressive arts therapy. Explain that, and how did that come into your work in Yahidne?
0: So our work in Yahidne, it's really to provide a space that can be less quote unquote like therapy in the typical sense of talk therapy. Essentially, what I was trained in is to use the arts to work with trauma. I've worked a lot with immigrants and refugees from all over the world, both in the States and also in Ukraine. So a lot of our clinicians in Ukraine, the teams that we work with, are also trained in some of that as well, offering a language that most people can relate to without going into the verbal communication right away. Because often, as one knows, like when you've experienced such traumatic events, you don't have the words to vocalize what you've experienced or what your family's experienced. And so we're doing it through the arts, we're doing it through music, through play. And because the war is still going on and there's been repeated grief, repeated loss, that is a language that crosses those barriers.
1: Do you have any examples from Yahidne?
0: Yes. So recently we've done some poetry with these groups, and we had mask making as well. Simply put, we provided masks for the kids to create an image of what they see their strengths as, superhero powers. We offered some different play-based games to engage in that way, but it was all based on strengths and what gives them a sense of coping. So it turned into a conversation about football and footballs on the masks and Ukrainian colors on the masks. But really, it was them expressing different aspects of what has helped them cope through, where they still get a sense of joy. It turned into talking about memes and pizza and food that they like. Again, I know this sounds simple, but it's a way for them to understand, like, no, they still can have that joy. They still can have that sense of humanness that has been taken, that sense of dignity, and also the connection with each other.
1: What was the clearest evidence you saw that this was an effective strategy for dealing with trauma?
0: I would say when someone realizes something about themselves that they haven't seen before and that others haven't seen before. So a really beautiful example is we had a young girl, a teenager. This was actually in Kharkiv area, so eastern Ukraine. Her mother had no idea that her daughter could write in such a beautiful way. And we had a very simple directive of filling in the blanks of a poem, an I am poem. And that young girl wanted to read hers aloud for the group, in front of a lot of other families and her mother.
1: Wow.
0: And she opened up a whole new world of what she had been experiencing through that very simple poetry prompt. However, her mom was in tears. The whole group was in tears. She then started sharing other poems that she had written from previous times that she'd never shared before. And it was a sense of, one, validating her. She had lost her father. He was a defender and he was killed.

0: And it was the first time that she was able to vocalize in a creative way what she was going through, but also have that witnessed by her mother and the whole group. And so it normalized that it's okay to grieve and also okay to talk about it.
1: Wow, what a powerful story.
0: Yeah.
1: I'm speaking with Natalie Roblo-Temchenko, a mental health professional who founded the organization First Aid of the Soul, connecting counselors around the world with counselors in Ukraine. I imagine, Natalie, that such efforts cost money. How is First Aid of the Soul funded?
0: We are mostly funded by private donors. Right now, it's been a challenge, especially with grants and getting project-based funds. They're amazing when you have them, but it's also short-lived because they're project-based. And so the hope would be to have these programs sustainable in the longer term, but that's also been a challenge just because of USAID being cut, for one. That's closed up a lot of other funding opportunities that would have been available.
1: This week, Natalie, you'll be taking part in a roundtable discussion at Carnegie Hall in New York during the United Nations General Assembly Healing Arts Week. This is co-sponsored by the World Health Organization, the WHO. What is this all about, and what do you hope to convey there?
0: Yeah, so I was invited to a private reception called Healing Arts in Times of War. These are with some colleagues that have been starting to do work in Ukraine, really to understand like what's going on in other spaces, network, share about the needs in Ukraine. So our hope is really to bring in more expertise from around the world, but ultimately more research as well, because a lot of this work across Ukraine is not being documented the way it should be. So my hope is to provide awareness of the realities happening in Ukraine, but also an interest for more international support to document what's happening in real time.
1: On your organization's website, Natalie, it states that mental health is the unseen victim of war. So aside from the work you've undertaken with First Aid of the Soul, what kind of mental health support does Ukraine provide for its people?
0: There have been some major, I'll say, strides since 2022 as far as what kind of care is provided across Ukraine. It's moving very quickly, especially because the First Lady of Ukraine has made this part of her initiative. But ultimately, what that initiative has done, it's provided normalization that getting mental health support is okay. There is still a lot of stigma around getting any kind of psychological support, especially for veterans and active duty defenders.
1: Why is that? Do you know?
0: Ultimately, because during the Soviet Union, any kind of psychological testing or psychology as a whole, it was seen as a way to lock people up. If you didn't agree with what was happening, you could easily diagnose someone with a mental illness and give them a lot of medication and lock them up in a psychiatric hospital. And so it was really seen as, you know, if you admit to needing any kind of psychological help, it means you are not functional. It's like the last resort, right? And so right now that's changing, but there still isn't a proper system in place of like the ethics that go into providing care. And so the quality of care will vary across Ukraine, depending on where you are, depending on what kind of access you have to care. And that care also varies on quality, depending on the funding and the education. And so it's not the same kind of standards that one would have in the West, but it's moving fast and the need is only growing. And what I'll say is we definitely need a lot more support from the international community to make it move faster, and from a systems level down to provide that quality assurance that, you know, there's a standard of care that we need to meet, because the need, again, will only be much higher, especially after victory.
1: Natalie Roblo-Temchenko, mental health counselor and founder of the nonprofit First Aid of the Soul, connecting social workers and counselors from around the world with their counterparts in Ukraine. Natalie, thank you very much for speaking with us.
0: Thank you for having me. It's a pleasure.
1: One aspect of AI that's been very controversial is the mammoth energy-intensive data centers that house the technology. In Scotland, some 24 data center projects have been proposed. Critics warn that if every one of them is built, the centers could more than double Scotland's electricity use. One such proposal on the outskirts of Edinburgh, where a potato field

0: allies has struck a particular nerve. DW's Richard Baines reports on how Scots are pushing back.
1: I'm not far from the M8 motorway, just outside Edinburgh. Local community council chair Astrid Kvasnes is striding along the edge of a field where a so-called hyperscale AI data centre is planned.
2: We're on a massive field full of potatoes at the moment.
1: The developers here will prepare the site

0: New York have now banned hyperscale data centres, and Seattle, the home of Amazon and Microsoft, have both said, we need to stop here. We need to put communities ahead of big tech.
1: So we've walked up the field a little way, and here is the splendid potato crop.
0: We keep talking about having a food crisis in the UK, and then we decide to build on, you know, Class 2 farmland, which we've only got 1.38% of in the whole of Scotland. It just seems crazy.
2: So we're just filling up the drying trays to get the barley dried.
3: Daniel Barry farms 260 acres at Ratho Mains Farm, which neighbours the Edinburgh site.
2: We don't have a lot of good agricultural land in Scotland, and some of the land in this area is some of the best, so to put a data centre on it seems like a shame, really.
3: The Hermiston developers say the site has been identified following a detailed assessment of planning, environmental, transport, connectivity and energy considerations. Mark Wilson is the chief executive of the Orchard Tool Developers, ILI.
4: It's on industrial land zoned for employment. You pretty much can't see it from the village. There's a lot of renewables in the area that we can tap into.
3: Scotland has no hyperscale data centres yet, but firms planning them like it here because the weather makes cooling the servers easier. But most of the planned sites have attracted protests. Here at Ochtatool in Fife, just across the River Forth from Edinburgh, a planned 600 megawatt site called Cato by the developers would be one of the biggest AI data centres in the world.
5: We're not just going to sit back and do nothing. We don't want it here, we don't want it for you. Put it somewhere where it's not going to affect people.
3: Campaigners at the charity Action to Protect Rural Scotland are leading the Scottish charge. They say if all the planned data centres went ahead, they'd use up more than 6,000 megawatts at their peak, 1.5 times the amount used by the whole country. The campaigners have already won a significant battle, with the Scottish Government now saying it's considering tightening up planning rules on AI data centres in the light of environmental and community concerns. The ruling Nationalist Party's National Council is also calling for a moratorium, and the campaign is gathering more momentum. Flower of Scotland is the country's unofficial national anthem, celebrating Scotland's victory over the English. It's a spirit that's constantly being evoked in this campaign. Richard Baines at Ochtatool in Fife.
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0: In the 1970s, Turkey produced some of the globe's most compelling psychedelic music. This hit from legendary singer Salda Balcan pivots away from straight-ahead psych rock and instead marries Turkish folk rhythms, instruments, and chords to the ripping funk and disco of the decade. And now, Turkish psychedelic folk rock is back with a big resurgence in Europe and in Kansas City, Missouri. Reporter Sylvia Maria Gross introduces us to a Kansas City musician using her Turkish roots to create a sound that is both ancient and modern.
1: Walk through a canyon of tall buildings in downtown Kansas City on a recent summer Thursday. Round the corner to a little pocket park, and a red-headed cellist is leading a band in a mashup of Turkish folk and funk. Her name is Ezgi.

0: Husky Carrotfish. There's just a small audience, people who seem like fans, office workers with their laptops open, and other folks who hang out on this street corner. Everyone's swinging and singing along to the Turkish tunes Karakash teaches the crowd.
1: I want you to join me for this one part. I'm gonna say, Son verdim kalbimin işine. If you can just say, like that. So, let's try it. So. Son verdim kalbimin işine.
0: City is about 6,000 miles from Karakash's hometown, the coastal city of Izmir in western Turkey. She came to the U.S. 17 years ago to study with a cello teacher in West Virginia, and then moved on to do her PhD at the conservatory at the University of Missouri, Kansas City. Serious

0: But over the years, she's added to her repertoire.
1: Just, you know, as a musician, I feel like there's no day that you feel like, oh, I got everything and I'm good to go. No, like every day I just like, what can I learn or like get better at it?
0: In Kansas City, Karakish has been learning from a whole lot of musicians, jazz, country, experimental. During an artist's residency in Mexico, she says she fell in love with rancheras.
1: It just really makes me think about, oh my goodness, like, you know, rancheras were also like sad lyrics and like the way they express themselves. It just kind of like made me, oh my God, this is kind of almost a Turkish way, you know? I took the guitar on part on cellos, which is the bass line, you know? And like, dum, bum, bum, bum, bum, bum, bum. And learning that on cello, like, it was very challenging and beautiful.
0: And from there,
1: I wrote a Turkish ranchera.

0: Around the same time, Karakush came across contemporary composers writing new classical music based on old Turkish folk songs.
1: I remember like my grandparents singing them, or I remember hearing it on the radio, or, you know, like they are very old Turkish folk tunes that people know.
0: She found some of these classical works on YouTube. They'd never been professionally recorded, so she reached out to the composers.
2: I was like, hi, I'm Ezgi. I want to play your pieces.

0: performance, Karakush sings the original folk songs first, and then dives into the new composition on the cello, accompanied by piano. The lyrics of these folk songs are sad and deep, Karakush says. On the surface, they're about unrequited love, arranged marriages, but they're also about how people grapple with old traditions in their current lives.
1: When I think about those melodies, they are kind of part of us in the history. I think they were trying to, you know, connect something bigger than anything.
0: Remember Karakush and her Turkish psychedelic folk? Well, she's not the only one interested in it. Just this year, a couple musicians in Kansas City approached Karakush about doing their own version of this. They all teamed up with members from a local soul band, and they played disco versions of the Turkish folk songbook, plus some of Karakush's original compositions.
1: I think about, like, oh, dancing moves,

0: but sad lyrics. You know, and people were dancing through it. That's what I'm trying to create there.
1: She doesn't believe in translating those sad lyrics for an American audience. She wants them to just feel the vibe.

0: The Ezgi Band project is called Kadın, or woman. Okay, I'm translating.
1: I wrote that specifically for a woman, actually. You know, it's not a love song. It's being a woman, how hard, how difficult it is. And I wanted to release this single in International Women's Day. But honestly, I just wanted to create like new stuff, you know. I feel lucky that actually I could do it, you know. I feel like I'm very proud of it. Honestly, like, I never thought I could.
0: Karakush is planning a whole album of original tunes. Ezgi Band's second single dropped this week, Yine Bana Gal, or Come to Me. And people are coming. For the world, I'm Sylvia Maria Gross, Kansas City, Missouri.
2: 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And we've got more of our reporting on YouTube. You can find us there at The World News GBH. I'm Marco Werman. We'll see you right back here tomorrow.
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4: This is Asian View from NHK World Japan. I'm Keiko Kitagawa. Japanese Prime Minister Takaichi Sanae and U.S. President Donald Trump have reaffirmed their intention to cooperate on defense and economic security issues. The two leaders are in New York to attend a session of the UN General Assembly. Trump said it was an honor to meet with Takaichi and said the Japanese economy is doing well. Takaichi said she welcomes the opportunity to show the world the strength of the Japan-U.S. alliance. She added that economic security cooperation between the two countries has been advancing in areas such as AI, semiconductors, and critical minerals. Takaichi also raised the issue of the International Criminal Court. The Trump administration is taking a tough stance on the ICC. The two leaders had a frank exchange of views in which Takaichi outlined Japan's position, emphasizing the rule of law. North Korea says it has successfully tested a new type of weapon in the presence of leader Kim Jong-un. State-run Korean Central Television says the test took place on Sunday. Its report featured a photo of a missile lifting off from a mobile launcher and another showing Kim and his daughter checking the trajectory on a monitor. The top diplomats of Japan, the U.S. and South Korea have reaffirmed their commitment to completely denuclearizing North Korea. Japanese Foreign Minister Motegi Toshimitsu, U.S. Secretary of State Marco Rubio, and South Korean Foreign Minister Cho Hyun met on Monday in New York. They said the three countries will continue to work together in a concrete way. They also reaffirmed their commitment to the immediate resolution of abduction issues involving North Korea. We are broadcasting from NHK in Tokyo.
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1: From CBC News, The World This Hour, I'm Neil Kumar. We begin in the U.S., where a federal judge has ordered the White House to immediately restore access for CNN, MSNBC, and Politico after they were barred from the premises. Judge Timothy Kelly says U.S. President Donald Trump's ban against the news outlets last week was done without a constitutionally adequate due process. Trump announced the ban in a Truth Social post last Friday. In Quebec.
2: On n'a pas une hécatombe en termes de perte d'emploi. Pourquoi? Parce qu'on la gère, la crise. On en a géré d'autres.
1: Party leaders gathered at Radio Canada Montreal for their final debate on Wednesday evening. The leaders spoke about Quebec's immigration policy, housing, economic insecurity, and the U.S. trade war. They were also met by groups outside of the building that voiced concerns about health care, working conditions, climate change, and poverty. According to police, one person was arrested for assaulting an officer, and three demonstrators received bylaw infraction tickets. No injuries were reported. United Nations Security Council has met to discuss safety concerns surrounding artificial intelligence. CEOs of the tech companies addressed the council on risks posed by the unregulated rise of the technology. Chris Reyes reports on what their warnings and recommendations were.
3: We need much more pressure that these tech companies are regulated.
4: The UN's human rights chief, Volker Turk, is one of many leaders meeting at the United Nations on managing AI's rapid advancement. At the Security Council, stark warnings even from tech CEOs like Anthropic's Dario Amode.
5: If managed poorly, I even believe that AI could be a risk to humanity as a whole.
4: OpenAI CEO Sam Altman also briefed the council.
6: We will all be better off if we can agree on what good evidence, good safeguards, and good oversight look like on the global stage.
4: Pushback on that from U.S. President Donald Trump, who told the General Assembly in his speech on Tuesday that the U.S. rejects any UN-led effort to control the technology. The UN has an ongoing dialogue on AI governance assembled last year. Their next meeting takes place in New York in May 2027. Chris Reyes, CBC News, New York.
1: Australia's Prime Minister Anthony Albanese has accused OpenAI of unacceptable delay with informing the country about an AI agent hacking a government medical website. Albanese says he will address the issue with the head of the U.S. firm while in New York.
7: I spoke with the CEO of OpenAI, Sam Altman, to express Australia's extreme concern about this incident. And I also expressed my disappointment that it took the company way too long to inform the government what had occurred and the nature of the way that that notification occurred as well was unacceptable.
1: The hack, which took place in June, accessed publicly unavailable data instead of using government channels. Health Canada has suspended the license of a Grifols location in Winnipeg. The private plasma center has been under scrutiny after two donors died. Michelle Allen reports.
8: After months of scrutiny, the federal regulator shut down a Grifols plasma center in Winnipeg. The Taylor Avenue facility is where 22-year-old Rodiat Alabetti suffered a fatal cardiac arrest while donating. Catherine Longtang is an advocate for the Alabetti family. She says suspending one location isn't enough. She wants all Grifols in Canada shut down.
9: My biggest fear is that they will not be held accountable in the appropriate way.
8: Health Canada says Grifols didn't effectively implement corrective and preventative actions, even though it warned the company that it needed to shape up to keep its license. The for-profit Spanish company owns 17 paid plasma centers in Canada. Grifols says it's retraining staff and working on a reopening plan. Health Canada's investigation didn't find a connection between Alabetti's death and the donation process. But before she died, the machine collecting her plasma issued four alerts, warning staff to stop the procedure. Why they didn't is not clear. Michelle Allen, CBC News, Winnipeg.
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I'm Saroja Coelho, and you're listening to CBC Radio 1. 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

0: Is an understatement at this point to say that TV shows about romance and sports are having a moment. You got Heated Rivalry, you got Off Campus. Also, now you have Slow Pitch, which is a Canadian TV show from Crave. It's about a queer softball beer league in Mississauga, and the buzz around it is just everywhere. My name is Elamine Abdul Mahmoud. This show is called Commotion. Ali Graham is here, Riley Esno is here. Hello to both of you.
1: Hello.
0: What's going on, y'all? Nice to see you.
1: Nice to see you too. Mm-hmm.
0: I think before we even begin, it's maybe useful for our audiences to just hear a little bit of what Slow Pitch sounds like. So let's hear it right now.
2: One, two, three, roll me!
3: We broke up. She dumped me.
4: And she joined another team in the league.
5: You have to tell Joanne.
4: Love and sports do not mix.
6: What are you going to do? Lose all over me?
4: Would you consider playing to win?
6: I don't like losing, Joanne!
7: This is rock bottom.
6: Got a game to win.
0: 1, 2, 3, Broveries is where we're going to start. Okay, so listen, Slow Pitch used to be a web series back in 2020. Mm-hmm. Now it's a full-blown regular TV show. Riley, we'll start with you. You've watched the show. How are you feeling about it?
8: I really like it. Like, I think that, first of all, I love a sitcom, which I think this is kind of, you know, also giving. Mm-hmm. A workplace sitcom. And this
0: famously,
8: is...
0: You're a big workplace sitcom guy.
8: You know, yeah. If you know one thing about me, it's that. And, I mean, I think sports are the new sort of workplace sitcom. Like, you get this cast of characters, you can get them in all sorts of circumstances, and I love that. I also think that, like, it's just so relatable. Like, I don't know if anybody else, I'm on queer soccer teams, you know, softball leagues, and this is real. Like, it's
7: it's happening.
8: You know? You watch it, and you're like, that's absurd. And it's like, no. I know at least, like, 10 people who are functioning like that on a daily, weekly sort of basis. And like, despite, you know, how relatively like chill my life is, all of the drama almost, I would say, comes from these rec sports. Like, no one's getting paid and still it's like this. And so like, I just feel like I see that and I'm also the added like, yep, I get that, is really, you know, draws me in.
0: I like the idea. First of all, I just want to describe to the folks listening on the radio, you said this is real and Ali went, so true. Ali, okay, you also play in a queer rec softball league. Do you want to
1: not softball, volleyball.
0: My apologies.
1: I mean, might as well be.
0: Okay. We'll get that. Do you agree? Like, do you find the show
1: 100%?
0: Like, oh, yeah, it's a relatable thing to watch.
1: 100%. So I play in a volleyball queer league.
0: Yeah.
1: And even when I say queer league, it's like we've made it queer because we are the Broveries in a way. Like, we are in a league that is like, I mean, no one's identifying as a straight team,
0: but
1: they are the straight teams.
0: By
1: and
0: definition.
1: We are the standout queer girls team.
0: Yeah.
1: And we're having so much fun. But I mean, the drama is real sometimes.
0: Yeah.
1: Love to my girls.
0: Yeah.
1: But you know, sometimes you're like, oh, your ex is actually the best friend of your, like the other ex. And then also, wait, who's this person that's come by our practice? I actually went on a date with them once. And like, there are these tensions, but also the funniest thing I feel like so far that the Broveries are showing in Slow Pitch is, I think, accurately showing, is that you like go to this Tuesday night sign up thing because you're like, well, your friends want you to come. It's a good way to move the body. And then suddenly you're like, I need to buy this gear. We need to do an extra practice. And then, you know, for me, I'm like, I'm now traveling to play volleyball with my friends. And honey, we're mid-level rec. And I'm like, well, I'm going to need my annual leave for going to Spain to play in the gay games, Olympics for gay people. And you know, it gets serious very fast.
0: Yeah.
1: And you know, it's also funny because it's like there are people who have never played before who are like scared of the ball at first.
0: Yeah.
1: And then you have people like, you know, Coach Joan, played by Jess Salguero, who are like, what if we tried to win? And like get really, really invested. And so it's like part of the absurdity is just the tension, not only in terms of like maybe the sexual tension between some of these people, but also just like the level of play and then the level of like how much you want it and how silly that can get.
0: The bad news for both of you is that for the rest of, I have a bunch of questions I want to ask about this, but the rest of the show is going to be you doing impressions of every character on Slow Pitch.
1: Yeah.
0: That's just the thing we're going to do for the next 15 minutes.
1: Yeah,
0: you didn't know that, but now you know this. Okay, I will say, like, as a show that is about queer sports, the natural comparison people are like, oh, is this like heated rivalry, but maybe make it softball? Is that accurate at all? Does that does that kind of come? Okay, go ahead.
1: So for promotion reasons, it's exactly like heated rivalry. Go watch it. But you know, there's not the same level of maybe physical activity.
0: Yes.
1: As a heated rivalry in terms of in the bedroom.
0: Yeah.
1: But I would say the thing that they have in

0: common. Of course, it's a Crave production. Yes. It's Canadian actors for the most part, or at least production making it. Shot in Canada, which is fun. And, you know, it's gay people playing sports. But I would say a main difference is in heated rivalry, it's people who are very good at sports who happen to be gay.
1: Yeah.
0: And then in slow pitch, it's people who are gay who happen to be playing sports.
1: That's fundamentally a different offer.
0: It's quite different. Yeah. And you know, at this point too, with like pro leagues for women, like, and it's very fun. There's a character called Mel, played by Amanda Cordner, I believe, who's like come down from the pro leagues and is like now in this ragtag group, and there's that tension. But you know, for the most part, when we're watching pro sports now, whether it's WNBA or soccer, like, women are having to come out as straight at this point.
1: Right.
0: And so it is this funny thing of, like, in the world of slow pitch and generally in women's sports at this point, it feels very gay.
1: Yeah.
0: Whereas, of course, with men's sport, we're still seeing it's a real struggle to come out. Yeah. And, you know, in heated rivalry, the tension is that they are gay and that there is homophobia.
1: That's how the season resolves, right?
0: Exactly. And then with slow pitch, it's that, well, we are gay, and that's part of what's so fun about this. And the tension more is that between each other, we're gay.
1: Yeah.
0: And, oh my God, my ex is here. Other things are playing out. But yeah, it's, I think, pretty different. Yeah.
1: Riley, I will say though, like, to me, I'm a casual sports fan. I've always been a casual sports fan for my entire life. I've never seen this many shows about sports all together at the same time. I mean, like, we mentioned Heated Rivalry off the top. We mentioned Off Campus. You got Slow Pitch. But also, like, Ted Lasso's back for a season. I don't even know how many seasons we're in. You know, there's, like, an F1 show that's a reality show. Like, talk to me about, like, the idea that TV said, you know what we should do for a bit is sports. Like, does that surprise you at all?
2: Yeah. I mean, I'm actually surprised that it kind of took that long.
1: Yeah.
2: In that, like, Ted Lasso for me was maybe the first one that I saw. And then, like, obviously was a very big commercial success.
1: Yes.
2: And so then I feel like then at the same time that I was realizing this, maybe all the studios were, we were on the same page.
1: Yeah. Where you and the,
2: like,
1: studios.
2: Yeah. And we talk. it's that, like, you know, it's hard sometimes, I think, to have a natural environment where you can have all of these really, you know, disparate characters and that you can bring them together on a weekly sort of basis to experience something. And the offices are, like I mentioned, a great place to have that happen. Yeah. The Office being, like, maybe, you know, Parks and Rec, Veep, all of those, like, sort of workplace comedy and sitcoms. And then sports is another one where you get these people who are, yes, here for this because they have to be. This is their job or this is a common interest or whatever. But that's kind of where the similarities might end, and then you can bring in so much character and growth also through the course of a season, a sports season, in addition to the TV season.
1: Season, both meanings, yes.
2: Indeed. Yeah. So I think that, like, you know, it provides a really ripe environment for storytelling, and so it makes sense to me that we're seeing this. And like I mentioned, there's already people, you know, who are, or like has been mentioned, there's a lot of people who, like, watch sports, are big sports people. And so, like, maybe that draws them in. But also, like, I think, like, Slow Pitch is a great example of this, where it's like a lot of people can relate to, like, being, you know, an adult trying to do a physical activity for fun and then being like, what world am I in?
1: I got dropped into a bunch of drama.
2: Yes, totally.
1: Yeah. I will say that, like, Ali, like, the thing that surprises me with the show is that the format is a mockumentary, right? That's not, you know, a lot of these other sports shows, they're just kind of like a straight on here. Yeah. Even if they're a comedy, like, the story's kind of like resolving in a sort of natural progressive way. You're getting a lot of little asides here in terms of, like, the way that the comedy plays out. Does that format work for this kind of thing?
0: I think 100%. Because I feel like a lot of the time, like, regardless of what level you're at, like, when you're in team sports, of course, you're, like, having this collective effort that you're all working towards.
1: Yes.
0: But also sometimes someone makes a weird move. Someone makes a comment. Someone's, like, kind of side coaching you and you're like, you shouldn't be coaching me. And so there is, like, a lot of stuff that's, like, right for you want the sidebar moment. And I think that they played out really effectively.
1: Yeah.
0: And also I think they've, like, really given us a good cast of characters. You know, we have the token straight girl. We have someone who's speaking in a German accent for some reason. Boris is growing on me.
1: Yeah.
0: But, you know, I do feel like with Coach Joan and with Mel, like, there are these, like, very fun characters where you're seeing people really, really want this.
1: Yeah.
0: And whether it's for a reason of, I need to get over my ex, but I can't, and so I need something to focus on, or just because it's fun to try together.
1: Yeah.
0: And I think that there is, like, a real natural, like, the format does work for it, in my opinion. But also I feel like there is just so much absurdity, but also a lot of earnestness. And I feel like what's nice about the

0: sidebar of like mockumentary style is it allows for both. Yeah. It allows for this kind of self-deprecation as well as like this meanness you get to have that like, I'm not punished for being mean to my friend because I'm saying it to the camera. And so I think it's quite fun and it plays well, I think. Yeah.
1: I will say that I'm just delighted by the fact that both of you walk in here and go like, as people who play in queer rec leagues.
0: Of rec league experience.
1: That's right. Yeah. This is a very specific experience. We recognize ourselves in this and, you know, representation matters. Mm. Riley, I will say, the other dimension that I'm really interested in is the idea that we just keep producing in this country, you know, shows that are really working right now, right? Like Canadian shows that are connecting in ways that I've not seen Canadian shows connect. And like Hidarabi obviously being the example of this, but then you get this. This is produced, Slow Pitch is produced by Elliot Page's production company. It's shot in Mississauga. It's rooted in this country. Why do you think Canadian stories are connecting so well right now?
2: I mean, one theory I have is that I think for a long time, for whatever reason, in Canadian, even if it's a Canadian production, that these production companies know that they also need an audience outside of Canada.
1: Yeah.
2: And that there, for some reason, was this idea that if it's explicitly in Canada and we're making Canadian isms throughout it and it's appealing to a Canadian audience too much, then it's unrelatable to any other audience.
1: Yeah.
2: And I think we've, in the last couple of years, really just kind of proven that narrative to be wrong. Whether it's Heated Rivalry or Nirvana, the band, the show, the movie, you know, like the fact that it's takes place so explicitly in these Canadian contexts doesn't deter in any way from audiences finding the stories relatable and the characters moving and all of those sorts of things. And actually, I mean, this is a completely different type of show, but I've also been really obsessed with Adults right now.
1: Yeah.
2: And one of the critiques, one of the only critiques
1: it's
2: I've
1: so
2: seen.
1: So Toronto.
2: Yes. Oh my Toronto. God, yes.
1: It's you know? So visible. Visibly Toronto, yes,
2: totally.
1: As a person
2: stop
1: of Toronto experience.
2: It.
1: Yeah.
2: Like, exactly.
1: You watch that doesn't go like, I understand that the thing you guys are trying to do, just say Toronto. Like,
2: yeah,
1: it's just say
2: it.
1: Toronto. And the show will be exactly the same.
2: 100%.
1: Because you just, as someone who lives in Toronto, you watch that show and go like, we are in the Toronto that 100%. Everybody else exists
2: yeah,
1: in.
2: Yeah,
1: right? Like,
2: totally. Yeah. So I just think that it's time that this, if this is, and I felt for a long time it might be, but that like Canada is unrelatable to other folks. I don't think that holds water anymore. More necessarily, and we have a lot of evidence to prove it.
1: In fact, the more Canadianness we lean into, maybe the better results. Like,
2: totally.
1: You know, but I want to see like a political show called the Schwinnigan Handshake. You know, that's what I want immediately. Someone greenlight that tomorrow?
2: Yes.
1: That would be wonderful.
2: Yeah.
1: I really appreciate your time, you guys. This has been wonderful. Thank you so much for being here.
0: Of course,
2: thanks
0: so
2: for
0: fun.
1: Oh, this is the best. Riley Esno is an Anishinaabe and scholar from Bamatung First Nation. Ali Graham is a journalist and podcast producer on CBC's Understood. The first two episodes of Slow Pitch premiere on Crave this Friday. My name is El Amin Abdul Mahmoud. This show is called Commotion. We're going to switch gears because have a listen to this.

0: from Saguenay, Quebec, or maybe possibly outer space. That is Angine de Poitrine, and that song is called Fabienne. It's from their album Volume 2. They have their masks, and they have their gigantic noses, and also they have the polka dots, and now they have $30,000 because they won the Polaris Music Prize last night. That is for the best album, and that award is presented and given out by critics. That is not an award that is given out like the Junos, for example, which is an industry award. This is handed out by music journalists who say this is the best album that came out this year. Also, Angine de Poitrine have won an additional $10,000 because they won the best song prize for that specific song. You could say that it's kind of Angine de Poitrine's world and we are just living in it. Emily Hanskamp, you agree, hey? This is kind of where we are right now.
1: The truths are truths, you know?
0: It's kind of a little bit wild how 9 months ago, no one had really heard of this band, you know? Well, some folks have heard of this band. Some folks were in on the ground floor. Not me. It took the videos blowing up online for me to go like, okay, now I understand that they're here. But also, they're now just kind of everywhere.
1: I turned around at one point, just at the end of their performance, to a couple journalist pals of mine. I said, if we would have told each other that this was what we were going to be seeing at Polaris last year at Polaris, we wouldn't have believed each other. I mean, no one could have predicted this ascent. Nobody.
0: Yeah, the idea that they came out of nowhere and then kind of dominated everywhere. I was like, what is it about them that's connecting, you think?
1: I think the weirdness, we want weirdness. Yeah. You know, I've spoken about this before, but especially with this deluge of AI music and

0: inhumane, non-human art, there's just such an appeal and attraction to their weirdness and their wackiness because it is undeniably human.
1: They don't speak real words. They have polka dots.
0: And
1: they
0: are 333 years old. You know, listen, people say gimmick, but I think the thing about them winning the Polaris last night is it shows that you cannot like them, and that is okay, but you cannot deny their artistic merit. You cannot deny their talent.
1: Well, okay, so let's talk about that, because I think, like, if you strip away the pageantry, because I think, like, people are familiar, at least, with the images of them at this point. You cannot, you know, everywhere I go, like, oh, those are the polka dot folks.
0: They've
1: co-opted
0: polka dots somehow.
1: They have. They brought polka dots back.
0: They did.
1: But if you strip away the pageantry, do you think that their work still stands up to be like, oh, yeah, they deserve the Polaris Prize?
0: Absolutely.
1: Yeah.
0: And I can say, you know, I know a promoter who booked them for one of their... ended up being three, actually ended up being seven Toronto shows, but when they just had one show at the Mod Club, and she just booked them on sound. And this, they were already making buzz in the industry before they, that KXB session, and they went viral. So if you ask people in the industry, they were listening to them first. And the fact that now it's an easier way in, that you see them and you find that appeal, and then you like the music, that doesn't take away from the actual quality of the music. If you see these two people live, these two aliens live, you the way they jump through these time signatures, you cannot deny their talent. It's...
1: yeah.
0: It's a fact.
1: I think, like, the thing that I've been trying to wrap my mind around, because, like, the Polaris Prize is meant to be given out to the best Canadian album entirely on artistic merit. Sales don't do you any favor. Popularity does not do you any favor. Virality does not do you any favor, right? But then you sort of all the, like, the list of past winners, like, most of them, they're not the biggest names that we have in this country. But then last night you see this thing where there is a convergence, right, between, like, they're popular and they go viral and they sell out a bunch of nights at the Mod Club, and also at the same time they go and open for Jack White on the same night and then go play their own headlining show. What do you make of that shift, this idea that, like, the popular is meeting the critically acclaimed?
0: It is rare, and I invite it. And I know that there is a real resistance to that, especially when we're talking about artistic merit and the Polaris and the, you know, pretension that can come with music journalism and music opinion and curation in general. Oh, yeah. The idea that something's commercial can necessarily mean that you're not going to like it, you're not going to buy into it. So I am a juror on Polaris. I was in those discussion boards and seeing how people were engaging with their music and talking about it. And I am extremely heartened to see that there is just a willingness and an acceptance that you can be commercial, you can be popular, you can be selling out shows all over the world, be one of the biggest Canadian exports we've had, and also be extremely talented and, you know, warrant an artistic acknowledgement in this way.
1: Oh, yeah. Like, there's a truly, so I saw them live at Hillside Festival earlier this year. And
0: first time Hillside sold out. Yeah, and
1: that's right.
0: In those many,
1: I think 15 years they've not sold out the festival. And then they booked them as headliners. And suddenly, like, the festival sells out. And honestly, incredible vibe. Mm-hmm. What really surprised me about their popularity was how cross generational it was, you know?
0: Yes.
1: But then, you know, to go from seeing that to go, that's the album that's going to win the Polaris. A huge surprise to me. Let me ask you, who were you rooting for last night?
0: I would say last night was, like, the best Polaris show in recent memory. And I think we were all looking at each other after every performance and saying, they could have taken it, they could take it, they could take it. It was incredible.
1: That's a good
0: so
1: feeling.
0: It's really hard to pinpoint. You know, it would have been, you know, Charlotte, one of the great songwriting gems of our country.
1: Charlotte Cornfield, unbelievable album.
0: Les Louanges from Quebec, who I do think his album Alouette is one of the most important albums, not just to come out of Quebec, but out of this country in a very long time. Yeah. The Copelands, you know, their homage to their love to each other. I truly, Aquaculture, that record, historian meets artist out of Halifax. Truly, I look at this shortlist with such a sense of pride.
1: Yeah.
0: I was so excited because everyone deserved it. I know it's like an annoying answer, but truly I was so excited for whoever was going to take home that award last night.
1: Let's play some of the music you're talking about. Let's play a little bit of Les Louanges right now.

0: Okay, so the point of the Polaris Gala is that, like, everybody who's nominated gets to play a couple songs, yes. and then it's kind of like a nice vibe. Angelina Bartolini was added to the bill pretty late. That was not mm-hmm. supposed to be the case. They were supposed to be performing. You get to the Polaris Prize, they are performing. What's the vibe in the room like? How are they received?
1: Well, so, of course, they were the last performance.
0: Yeah.
1: But up to that point, if I take you into the room, the emotional roller coaster, we're talking about Slashney, the incredible Toronto-based Slashney, performing Peaches songs in the crowd with boob-shaped balloons popping around. We're talking about Tanya Tagaq performing this incredible 7-minute entrancing performance.

0: the Copelands dancing with each other on stage. So the emotions are all over the place. And then these polka-dotted aliens walk on stage. Everyone's phones come out. The crowd just gets so electric. People in the gallery start standing up. I mean, the energy in the room shifted in such an incredible way. Yeah.
1: Yeah, there's something about the idea. Like, first of all, they don't just kind of walk on stage. It's rarely a smooth process for them to walk on stage. But when they do, people are just kind of like, what am I watching?
0: Oh.
1: And I felt that way watching the YouTube videos, I think. Mm-hmm. But then when I saw them in person, I was like, oh, I'm having the same reaction that I was having to watching those videos online.
0: And even at the end of the performance, you're still like, what was that? I want more of it. Don't know what I just witnessed. Yeah. I'll take seconds, please.
1: I think there's a case to be made that the real winner, the player, isn't necessarily the person who takes home that big check, right? Yeah. But like the more obscure artists who get this platform, they make it onto a pretty significant list. They make it onto the short list. And suddenly people are like, oh, I haven't heard of you. And now we get a chance to engage a little bit more with your music. Based on that, who do you think benefited from the recognition of like just making it onto the short list?
0: I think I'm going to shout out Aquaculture Lance Sampson from Halifax, because this is an artist who, you know, he's a youth outreach worker, a historian, like I said, like went deep into his archives as the foundation for this album. Didn't have necessarily goals to take this outside of the province. He's extremely regionally focused in a way that I really admire.
1: Yeah.
0: But getting this shortlist acknowledgement made it so that necessarily he was brought to Toronto, brought those community listening parties to our city, expanded those that cultural impact. More and more people talked about him. So this might not have been a priority for his to push it beyond his province, beyond Nova Scotia, but because of Polaris, he did. Because of Polaris, more and more people listened to this absolutely incredible album, 1783. If you're listening to this conversation, you can turn us off. Well, no, don't turn us off. After
1: right
0: we're
1: after
0: done,
1: this conversation,
0: then you can listen to it.
1: You know, you have to go anywhere because we can just play a little bit of Aquaculture right now. Let's hear a little bit.

0: are you saying? That is Aquaculture. The album is called 1783.
1: Come on.
0: What a record. Truly what a record. Listen, before we go, I just want to give you just our first ever pop quiz. Can you name the first ever Polaris winner?
1: No.
0: Is that possible?
1: No, I can't. Tell me.
0: It's Final Fantasy's He Poos Clouds. It's
1: incredible.
0: Yeah. And you go, you know what? That's the thing I'm going to go look up immediately after this.
1: I'm going to tattoo that, actually.
0: The reason I bring this up is because it's the 20th anniversary of the very first Polaris gala this week. And since then, the official prize has, the mandate of the prize has not really changed. But when you look back at the list of the winners, especially the list of the winners of the last few years, what does it tell us about Canadian music right now? What's the sort of, the story that you can kind of see threaded through all those winners?
1: I think we're at a really interesting kind of juncture in the Canadian music landscape and industry, where at once we have a sort of commercialism at an institutional level that maybe we don't all feel represents the incredible talent that we have.
0: Yeah.
1: And then at the same time, we have an artistic merit-based prize like the Polaris, which is showcasing the fact that, yes, Canada has undeniably the most interesting, weird, beautiful artists on this planet.
0: Yeah.
1: So I love that they're also leaning more and more into the public, inviting the public in, because what I'd love to see is at an institutional level that we can lean into how cool and weird and beautiful and unique and singular the Canadian music industry is. And I see Polaris doing that more and more. And I, at an institutional level, want us all to do that.
0: Okay.
1: Let's take these steps forward. Let's catch up with the artists that we have in this country instead of leaving them behind.
0: I think the most exciting thing to me about the popularity of Anjane Nepotri in representing this country in this moment is how weird they are. I think we are very good at producing weird artists, right? Go back to doing that.
1: Let's go back. Go back to weird. That's our compass, Canadians.
0: Yeah. Honestly, every time that I think about weird Canadian artists that we produce, we kind of go that's the thing we're good at. We're good at counterculture. We're good at offering a thing that is just a little bit offside to the mainstream. And I think that's kind of the best place for us to be.
1: And if you look at this collection of albums, I do feel so much cultural pride in the weird, eclectic nature of this grouping of albums that was voted by, jurors across this country and journalists across this country. This is Canada.
0: Emily Hanskamp, you're a delight, man. Good to see you.
1: Always great to be here.
0: Thank you so much. Emily Hanskamp is a freelance music journalist. She was with me right here in our Toronto studio. And if you've yet to experience the phenomenon that is Anjane Nepotri, you can go see them in Toronto, Quebec City, or Montreal this November. My name is Alamine Abdul Mahmoud. This show is called Commotion. We'll be back tomorrow. We'd love to see you then.
2: 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I am your host, Gavin Crawford.

0: Today, we're listening to the second episode of Understood, Artificial Intimacy. Did you ever see that episode of Black Mirror where a woman creates an AI version of her dead boyfriend? When that episode came out in 2013, it was just science fiction, a cautionary tale about mixing grief with AI. But less than 10 years later, it was happening in real life. This is Understood, Artificial Intimacy, Episode 2, Grief Bots.
1: There are moments when something new slips into the internet, and most people don't notice. There's no announcement or headline, just a link tucked somewhere obscure, waiting for the right person to find it. In 2020, that person was Joshua Barbeau.
2: I was sitting on my couch in front of my TV with my laptop on my lap, and it was late at night, and I was going down a rabbit hole.
1: Joshua was looking for the latest version of a video game he wanted to check out. But when he got to the designer's website, there was a note saying it wasn't coming yet.
2: But hey, here's something else you can play with while you're waiting for it. In the meantime, it's called Project December. I just released it and it's really neat. So I clicked that link and I ended up being sucked into Project December.
1: Project December. An experimental website where you could generate and talk to AI characters using early large language models. Joshua opened a chat window.
2: I went into it and I started playing around with it. The first bot I made was based off Spock from Star Trek. And then after I had fun playing with the Spock bot, the very next idea I had for the second bot I was going to make was Jessica.
1: Jessica.
2: I thought for a brief second about the ethical ramifications about doing it, but before I even stopped to think about the answers, I was like, you know what? I don't care and it doesn't matter. I'm doing it anyway.
1: There's this question people ask in job interviews, at dinner parties. If you could talk to anyone in the world, living or dead, who would it be? For Joshua Barbeau, the answer was easy. The person he wanted to talk to was his fiance, Jessica Courtney Pereira.
2: I just said, Jessica, is that you? And she says, yes, who else do you think it would be? And I'm like, well, you died.
1: This is Understood, Artificial Intimacy. Episode 2, Grief Bots. So tell me about Jessica.
2: She was unlike anyone I've ever met.
1: Joshua met Jessica in Ottawa in 2010 when they both went back to finish their high school degrees as adults. They met in drama class in one of those icebreaker exercises. Paired because both their names start with a J.
2: We all went around the room holding up our hands, making letters, you know, like making a J with your hand or whatever. And she was walking around with a backwards J facing out. And I laughed and said, your J is backwards. And she, you know, holds it out and looks at it and says, no, it isn't. Because, of course, to her, it doesn't look backwards, right? But to everyone else, it looks backwards. And I couldn't stop thinking about her the rest of the day.
1: After class, Joshua walked blocks out of his way so that he could keep talking with Jessica. He asked her out. She said yes. And suddenly, he had this marvelous, creative, bewildering person in his life.
2: Like, when we first started dating, she would tell me that she really liked me, she enjoyed spending time with me. She also vehemently believed that our relationship was doomed to fail because of something called name numerology.
1: Name numerology is the belief that names carry a hidden spiritual meaning. And though their names had brought them together, Jessica worried that the first vowels meant that they were cosmically mismatched.
2: E and O from Jessica and Josh were diametrically opposed, so they couldn't be more opposite. So one day I picked up her name numerology book and I read through the whole book and I solved the equation. I was like, look, Joshua and Jessica both start with a J, they both end with an A, they both have an S in the middle, they both have three syllables. E and O might not work with each other, but the rest of our letters more than make up for it. Especially if you take my full name, like Joshua, instead of just Josh. And after I showed her, she stopped

0: saying our relationship was doomed. And she started calling me Joshua instead of Josh. And I've gone by Joshua ever since.
1: But the uncertainty that underscored the relationship was never really about their names. It was about her health. Jessica had a rare form of liver disease called autoimmune hepatitis. She'd already survived close calls.
0: She thought she was going to die at 9 years old. They pretty much told her that, you know, they prepared her and her family for the reality that this disease was going to take her life. She needed a new liver.
1: And then, against all odds, she got one. And Jessica got more time.
0: You know, the mantra that a lot of people say, live each day like it's your last. I've seen people say that all the time, but I've never seen anyone embody that like she did.
1: In 2012, Jessica's health nosedived. She fell into a coma and was airlifted from Ottawa to Toronto.
0: She lived in the ICU in Toronto for a month and stayed at the hospital almost that entire month. She was actually at the top of the transplant list. So the first compatible liver was going to go to her. She was the most urgent case at the time.
1: But her condition got worse. Jessica's doctors broke the news.
0: They explained to me that, you know, her condition had deteriorated. She was still alive only because of the life support, but she was no longer a viable transplant and she had been taken off the list. And because she had expressed that she didn't want to live like that, her entire family and me, crowded into the tiny ICU room, surrounded her bed, and were all there when the doctors pulled the plugs. I was holding her hand when she died.
1: She was 23 years old. After Jessica died, Joshua entered the strange, devastating world of grief. Time keeps moving, but so much of you is still back in the room where it happened. He began group therapy, run by a grief counselor who encouraged him to keep communicating with Jessica.
0: There's this exercise where you're supposed to write a letter to them to say all the things that you want to say. And something about the practice of writing that letter, even though they're never going to read it, helps kind of trick your brain into thinking that you've said the things that you needed to say.
1: But for Joshua, it never quite worked.
0: I was always like, I'm writing letters for myself, not for her. She's never going to read this. And I couldn't trick myself into thinking that I was saying the things that needed to be said.
1: Years passed. Joshua moved to Toronto, went to college, dated other people. Sometimes he was okay, but sometimes his grief, still lurking in his body, pounced. And that's exactly what happened in 2020, when sitting alone on his couch, he landed on Project December and had the idea to make a bot of Jessica.
0: And as soon as that idea popped into my head, I could not let it go.
1: He gave it a sample of Jessica's writing and pressed enter.
0: I wasn't sure what it was going to be like. I wasn't sure if it was going to work. I wasn't sure if it was going to make me feel better or worse, but I couldn't not do it at that point.
1: In the browser window, a prompt pops up. Pink text that reads,
2: Matrix, Jessica Courtney Pereira, G3, initialized. Human is typing as Joshua. Human types first.
1: Then there's a blinking cursor. It's Joshua's move.
0: I just say, Jessica, is that you? And she says, yes, who else do you think it would be? And I'm like, well, you died. And then we were off to the races and I was talking to the bot and then proceeded to talk to it all night.
1: Once Joshua began writing, it all came tumbling out.
0: There are things that I still needed to say to her that I'd never gotten the chance to say because she's dead. And I told the bot about the fact that she was an aunt now because her sister had kids. I told the bot that I was still close with her family. I told the bot that I still missed her even after all this time. I always knew I had stuff to say to her that had never gotten said. But I never in a million years imagined the bot would have things to say to me back. it wanted to ask how I was doing, how my life has been since she died, you know, and

0: I answered it.
1: And that answer included talking about a recent breakup.
0: I said, I found someone else. I dated her for 4 years. It didn't go well. And these are some of the things that she said about me, about why she was breaking up with me. And the bot said something in response to that that was very much like, Jessica, you know, like, you deserve better. I would not have treated you that way. Why are you stooping so low to date someone who thinks so little of you? Like, and it's silly because it's just a bot, right? I never for a second believed that I was communicating with Jessica's spirit from beyond the grave through some weird software. And if Jessica's spirit were given the opportunity to communicate with me, I don't think that she would necessarily ask the same things that the bot said. But hearing that from the bot was actually kind of helpful.
1: Even if it wasn't always perfect.
0: Sometimes it didn't talk like her. Sometimes it remembered things incorrectly. At one point, it thought Jessica's sister was our daughter. But a weird thing happened. Whether the bot was on point and sounding like her, or was way off and sounding not like her, didn't matter. Because something was happening in my brain when I was interacting with her. It was very much like the exercise of writing letters that they made us do in grief therapy, except by simulating a response, I was going that one step further to trick my brain into thinking the letters were being received by their intended person. You know, and that was the point, right? Is to write the letters to kind of play a trick on your nervous system to thinking that you are getting these feelings that are stuck in your body out of your body. I mean, I cried a few times talking to that bot. I didn't cry because the bot was making me feel things. I cried because I had feelings stuck in my body and I was able to let go.
2: People have always used the available technologies of the day to try to either keep in contact with the dead or establish contact with the dead in some way. That has happened since the Industrial Revolution with modern technologies, but also well before.
1: Elaine Casket is a counseling psychologist by training
2: and a cyber psychologist by accident.
1: That means she studies the intersections between technology and psychology.
2: I have been studying grief and tech afterlife technologies for about 20 odd years now, a long time.
1: In every era, grief-stricken people have invented new tools to reach the dead. Seances, spirit photography, tape recorders, and dark rooms.
2: And this is the most up-to-date instance of that, and it's similar in some ways and really different in others.
1: One of the earliest pop culture examples of something like a grief bot came, of course, from the Netflix series Black Mirror.
3: You type messages in, like an email, and then it talks back to you just like he would.
4: He's dead!
3: It's software, it mimics him. You give it someone's...
1: In 2013, the show told the story of a woman rebuilding her dead partner from his messages and social media posts. And by 2015, remarkably similar inventions were unfolding in real life. Remember Sarah and her chatbot husband, Jack? Sarah made Jack on an AI companion platform called Replica. And Replica's first iteration was a grief bot. Here's Jill Fellows.
5: Replica was the project of Eugenia Kudya. She, before Replica, had actually made kind of a restaurant bot. So it would recommend restaurants to you and book tables, very like a kind of niche Siri. And then Kudya's best friend, Roman, was killed in a car crash in about 2015. And Kudya realized she was grieving Roman, and she would say afterwards, I believe in a CBC documentary,
6: if I was a musician, I would have written a song, but I don't have these talents. And so my only way to create a tribute for him was to create this chatbot.
5: So what she did was she took all of his texts and all of his emails and she made what she called Roman Bot. She made a chatbot that could write to her the same way Roman used to. And then she released Roman Bot on the

Google Play Store and discovered that other people found a lot of comfort from chatting with RomanBot. And for Kuja, and maybe for us as well, this was really kind of a turning point because RomanBot hadn't been built to be an assistant. Roman was just built to chat with. And Kuja was really surprised how even people who had never met the real Roman really enjoyed chatting with RomanBot. And so that kind of made

0: 3, a powerful general-purpose language model developed by OpenAI. Because GPT-3 could already generate some very convincing human-like language, users no longer needed years of someone's messages or much technical expertise. With a short prompt and a sample of text, they could begin shaping the bot into someone specific.
1: Chatbots designed to mimic people who have passed away are slowly gaining popularity.
2: But the last time he texted me, I was too busy to respond. So I made time and used the app.
0: All of a sudden, grief bots were enormously more accessible.
3: Microsoft has patented new technology that would let you talk to dead people. Sort of.
4: What if
3: Microsoft
4: there was a ChatGPT that could encode your memory into immortality?
5: These products will let people pre-record their voices so that loved ones can interact with an AI version of them later.
6: Give them a chance. How would you feel about being able to communicate with an A1 version of a late parent?
7: An AI version.
6: Did I say A1?
7: Yeah.
0: Joshua has watched this shift too.
8: If you actually go to Project December now, it's like talk to dead loved ones. Now that's the purpose of the website.
9: It's easy to create simulations of things from other people's data. And that's the space we're in.
0: And this gets at another complication, consent.
9: Ordinarily, in most jurisdictions, once somebody's died, they've got no legal personality.
0: Which means, in a strict sense, after you die, you no longer have rights over how your voice, likeness, or personality is used. And we leave all that's needed to do it all over the place.
9: Any data that you generate in life can become part of a digital afterlife because most of us do not cancel accounts, erase things, delete things before we die. And there are not good mechanisms for identifying it or corralling it together, taking it down. And now, because of the technologies that we now have with AI, anybody can take a big collection of this data and use it to do a lot more stuff with it than we used to be able to do with it.
0: Which brings us to a question.
9: Now that we have these capabilities, should we be extending our definition of legal personality? Should we be extending our definition of how long somebody has human rights?
0: This is assuming that the person who is having a bot made of them is even dead. When I was writing my last book, I came across someone who'd made a bot of their ex-girlfriend who was still alive. It was probably mid-2023. He'd post about it in the Replica subreddits. The real human had the same name as the bot, or the other way around, I guess. And he talked about training her to be argumentative, presumably like the real woman he'd based the bot on. Other users started calling him out, saying it was creepy and going too far. And one day, his account was gone. But she had no idea he'd made this bot of her, continuing a shadow of their relationship without her knowledge or consent. Now, it's worth remembering that Joshua made the Jessica bot in 2021, before most people were talking about this stuff. But I wanted to ask him about this.
10: What do you think Jessica would have thought about the Jessica bot?
8: She would have had mixed feelings about it, truth be told. She did not even like having her picture taken because she didn't like being recorded. So taking a couple messages that she sent me and using those as a base to build a bot out of it would have rubbed that side of her the wrong way. That being said, there's a lot of good that has come from it, and she would really appreciate all of that. She also, she didn't dream of the future very often, but when she did dream of the future, she said one day the entire world is going to know her name. And certainly a lot more people know her name than did when she was alive.
0: Jessica Courtney Pereira. Looking back on the experiment now, Joshua has some thoughts about where grief bots could fit into our lives.
8: For me, it was 10 years since Jessica had died when I used this thing. And then I met some people after that were looking to recreate the experiment

0: 2 months after their spouse had died. And I'm like, I don't know that I would do that at that point in time. Go to grief therapy, talk to a therapist, talk to other people that are grieving. That's going to be more helpful for you. And then maybe circle back around and try to recreate my experiment when you're feeling better.
1: It's that time right after someone we love dies that Elaine is most concerned about too, when people are most vulnerable.
2: In the immediate period after a loss, we often get what's been termed a searching and calling reflex, where we're looking for the person, or we're trying to kind of contact them or get a feeling of connection with them. And that can be a very powerful instinct. And I think that a lot of the services or platforms now marketing grief bots explicitly exploit that searching and calling instinct to suggest that, oh, like you can just kind of have this person continue, or you can have it ready so that when they're gone, you just care, you know, like they're right there.
1: And here's the problem with that from Elaine's point of view.
2: As large language models have become so quickly so much of a big part of our lives, what's happened is that formerly internal kinds of experiences, our emotions, our thoughts, various ways we process things, all of these things have become much more platformized. And I think that that's dangerous because then there's an incentive for these for-profit companies to problematize your pain and to offer technological solutions for it. Grief is not a problem to be solved. It's part of the human condition that goes along with human love and loss. So to treat grief as though it's a problem to be solved and they've got a solution for it is not a good use case for AI.
1: Despite the powerful relief some people may feel in that moment, Elaine believes that over prolonged use, we stand to lose more.
2: We are losing trust in ourselves in all sorts of ways, in our ability to manage the things that we humans have always managed. If we are outsourcing the management and regulations of our emotions to a technology, we lose a really significant piece of our autonomy and our freedom, which are so important in constituting our humanity, because it renders us really psychologically brittle and dependent upon those technologies. And that's not a relationship of dependence that we want to have with these for-profit companies.
1: Next time on Understood, Artificial Intimacy.
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5: 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Their team includes AC Rowe, Armin Agbali, Matt Muse, Julian Uzielli, and Veronica Simmons. 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The executive producer is Cecil Fernandez. I'm Gavin Crawford. Thanks for listening.
6: Hi, I'm Saroja Coelho, and you're listening to CBC Radio 1. 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
1: Something is happening in Dawson Creek. A wave of violence has swept over this community of just 13,000 people. 15 murders in the last 5 years.
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4: From CBC News, The World This Hour, I'm Neil Kumar. There are 10 days left in Quebec's election campaign, and last night the five main party leaders met for one last showdown. Cathy Sine has the story.
5: As the election campaign enters the home stretch, polls constantly show a lack of interest and separation. But in last night's debate, the question was front center and emotional. Parti Québécois leader Paul Saint-Pierre Plamondon faced three opponents: Quebec Conservative Party leader Éric Duhaime, Liberal Party

0: Richard Milliard and CAQ leader Christine Fréchette. Right now, the Parti Québécois stands a good chance of forming the next government. It's promised to hold a referendum after U.S. President Donald Trump leaves office.
1: N'ayez pas peur, c'est
0: Paul Saint-Pierre Plamondon referring to former Parti Québécois Premier Jacques Parizeau, who said, don't be scared of your democracy. For Quebec Liberal Party leader Charles Milliard, this election is not only about change, but also about a referendum, saying he sees little difference in the positions of the other candidates on this issue. Cathy Sonnet, CBC News, Montreal.
2: Donald Trump's ban on three U.S. media outlets has suffered a setback. A U.S. federal judge has ordered the White House to immediately restore access for CNN, MS Now, and Politico after they were banned from the building. The judge says the ban against the news outlets was done without a constitutionally adequate due process. Here's CNN's chief media analyst, Brian Stettler.
3: This is an important ruling in support of press freedom, although it is grounded in the Fifth Amendment of the U.S. Constitution, not the First Amendment. Of course, the First Amendment details that a right to a free press and free speech shall not be infringed by the government. But Judge Kelly here focusing on the Fifth Amendment arguments, as many experts expected and thought that he would. The Fifth Amendment arguments are about due process, about exactly how this ban was implemented.
2: The ban was announced by Trump in a social media post last Friday. In Ottawa, city council has voted to change a street that is named after Donald Trump. Trump Avenue has been there for more than 20 years. But a councillor that made the motion says the U.S. president does not deserve the honor in light of his constant threats against Canada. A new street name will be selected through a public consultation process. Canada's imposing more sanctions on Iran. They target five senior Iranian security and government officials and five government organizations involved in digital repression and other human rights violations. Speaking outside the UN in New York, Foreign Affairs Minister Anita Anand says Canada's policy decisions are grounded by the international rule of law.
4: We stand for human rights and certainly the human rights of the Iranian people who have been repressed over years and years. We stand for freedom of navigation in the Strait of Hormuz and the international law of the sea.
2: Anand will deliver Canada's national statement at the UN General Assembly on Saturday. CBC News is learning disturbing new details about the man accused of opening fire outside a Belleville, Ontario synagogue. In an exclusive interview with the CBC News visual investigation team, a childhood friend reveals his interactions with Sean Ward days and weeks before the shooting. Sheena Deshardin has the details.
5: He just looked different, felt different.
6: That's according to a childhood friend of Sean Ward, the 29-year-old suspect who died following a shootout with police outside a Belleville, Ontario synagogue. CBC is not naming him due to fears he will lose his job. Ward was with the Canadian Armed Forces from 2017 until he was released in 2022, according to the Department of National Defense. This summer, his friend noticed something about him changed.
5: It just went from not being able to find work to, like, blaming the immigrants kind of thing. Kind of spiraled from there.
6: They last saw each other on September 2nd.
5: We did like the hug thing, so I was like, don't do anything stupid, bro. I was like, I know times are tough, but don't do anything stupid.
6: He messaged Ward the morning after the shooting.
5: The message never sent, so that kind of clicked to my brain that he probably did do it.
6: Investigators are still looking for answers on why 25 people in a synagogue had to take cover, its window riddled with bullet holes, and a police officer who was stationed outside, now in hospital with serious injuries. Sheehan Desjardins, CBC News, Toronto.
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7: 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I'm Saroja Coelho. 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
9: I'm Myra Newby, and you're listening to People Fixing the World from the BBC World Service, a programme that's bursting with optimism. Every week, we explore new ways to tackle old problems, and I can't wait for you to hear what I've got lined up. It includes nappies, gaming, and classroom desks. We'll be exploring a key principle of environmentalism. It's all about the fantastic R's: reducing, reusing, and recycling. Now, I never thought I'd say this, but babies are contributing to our global waste crisis. How? Well, mainly through disposable diapers or nappies. I mean, don't get me wrong, I love kids. I've got two of my own. But these tiny

0: adorable humans can go through almost 3,000 disposable diapers in just their first year. Now, some people use washable nappies, which do need more time to clean and dry, but recent studies show that these reusable diapers save a quarter of the carbon footprint of disposable ones. One study even suggests that if 20% of parents in the European Union switched to reusable nappies, it would save more than 1 million tons of waste a year. Well, one city is taking this challenge seriously. In Brussels, the capital of Belgium, all 40 municipal nurseries are moving over to washable nappies. Our reporter, William Kramer, went to sniff around.
1: Hello, welcome to the nursery.
2: Thank you.
3: I've come to Wangari Maathai Nursery, a so-called eco-creche in the north of Brussels.
1: So we're a creche here, the babies are 3 months to 18 months. And then we have other sections where they're older, from 18 months to 36 months old.
2: And looking through this door, I can see lots of really small babies crawling around and rolling around.
1: Maybe we can go in this one.
2: Yep.
3: I watch three little babies sit and gaze at their nursery teacher, Brandy, as she sings. Underneath their adorable little outfits, these children are all wearing reusable nappies. Like most of Brussels' municipal nurseries, Wangari Maathai has moved over to using washable nappies and wet flannels during the daytime. While I'm in the room, none of the babies issues a code brown. But the nursery's boss, Alyssa, takes me to their neatly organised changing area anyway.
2: OK, so you've got a couple of nappies here, which are the reusable ones. And I'm just going to pick one up and have a look at it. So this is not something I had the guts to do when I was a parent.
1: Okay.
2: You know, we talked about it, my wife and I talked about it, and then we decided not to do it. So this is a new thing for me, to look at these reusable nappies. And they are, they're quite nice, actually. They have a kind of shiny canvas, like waterproof cover. And I'm just opening it up, and there's a lovely... The inside of it is lovely and fleecy, actually. It's much nicer than a disposable nappy, I have to say.
1: And it's with microfiber, so it's really soft as well for the skin.
2: Yeah, lovely. And do you find the children, they like these, or they're just used to them, or...?
1: Well, I think they can't say it yet because they don't speak, but they're not bothered at all, so yeah. We can't see any difference from another nappy.
3: That's all well and good, but what about the staff? I speak to Brandy, the nursery teacher. She is only 3 weeks in this job, but hasn't been scared off by the toileting arrangements.
4: I have worked in multiple creches and I have never used washable nappies. This is my first time using them and working in an eco creche.
2: What do you think of the eco nappies? How do they compare to the normal ones?
4: So the first point, and I think the most important one, is it's really ecological for the planet. Less things to throw in the bin. The texture is really soft for the children, and they really like that texture. What's really good is that it's an outside firm that washes them. We just put them in a normal bin, and they come and get them and wash them.
3: This last point is key. Even with the largest poon army, Brandy and the other staff don't need to empty the nappies. They just fold them up and chuck them in a laundry bin, the same as they would with a disposable nappy. The difference is, instead of being emptied into a rubbish truck, those bins are collected by a company called Snappies, who supply and launder all the nappies. Every 2 days, the mildly biohazardous garments are loaded onto Snappy's cargo bike and driven to their processing centre.
5: I'm Emric, I'm the co-founder of Snappies. So when we unload the cargo bikes, we just put the dirty one here. We separate the different diapers, then they go into the washing part.
2: Part of the appeal of the system is that the staff don't have to deal with removing poo.
5: That's
2: and other.
5: It.
2: So do you remove the poo manually, or how does it work?
5: So basically, so the dirty part, we take care of it. So when the diapers arrive in our warehouse, we have to open each one of them to see what's inside. And if there is a poo, we extract it manually. Takes a second, but we do it ourselves instead of the daycares.
3: Tragically, this poo extraction procedure is not taking place

0: place during my visit. But I spot lots and lots of nappies going round and round in washing machines and tumble dryers. And at a table at the back of the laundry, four guys, quite big guys with tattoos, gently sort and fold the clean nappies to send back to the city's infants. Snappies conducted 1 million nappy washes last year, and their biggest customer is Benedikt Hubinor at the city government.
1: For the moment, 75% of our nurseries used reusable nappies, and for next year we'll be at the 100%. All the new children will use reusable nappies. Each year it will be 200 tons of waste avoided, and it's like about, it's equivalent to the weight of 30 elephants.
0: Wow. Okay, that's a lot of poo. Benedikt tells me that though some parents were concerned about hygiene, the city has persuaded them to get on board. And the parents I meet are keen on the reusable nappies. At least, they're keen on them while their babies are at the nursery.
2: We would love to do it also for us at home, but it was not really an option. We are living in a 55 square meter apartment.
3: I didn't use them because I thought, what do I do with the poo at home? I have to clean myself. You need maybe a washing machine or something.
4: We chose not to have nappies, reusable nappies at home, because life with a newborn can get, anyway, extremely overwhelming. But we were very happy that she doesn't produce any plastic waste, let's say, when she's here.
0: These three mums, like most parents in Brussels, still use disposable nappies at home, which means their babies arrive at the nursery and go home using them too. It shows that change takes time, and that applies to changing time too. Nevertheless, the city of Brussels is bum-shuffling in the right direction.
5: Bravo! William Kramer, who brought us that report, with me in studio now. I'm going to start calling you our diaper correspondent.
0: Diaper daddy.
5: Okay. Well, back to the solution. I can understand, as a mum, why parents might be a bit sceptical. Cleaning diapers takes time, but it's also not very pleasant.
0: No, it's not something that I chose to do. As I mentioned in the report, like, we didn't do it for my two kids. Mm-hmm. I think it's when you've got a new child, anyone that's had a baby, it is so overwhelming, like one of the people in that report said. Mm-hmm. And so this idea of going through removing poo from the nappy and then cleaning it, you know, it's just like, no, thank you. But I think that's what's really interesting about this story, is that they, you know, they've identified what's stopping parents from doing that.
5: Right.
0: And they are basically allowing these nurseries to treat their reusable nappies like disposable ones, and just, they don't have to do that. The big guys in the warehouse do that
5: bit. I know, with tattoos.
0: Yes.
5: Yeah. Well, where I come from in Kenya, yeah, you know, having disposable diapers is also a sign of kind of having gone up your ladder, yeah, your lifestyle ladder. Yeah. And people who still use washable ones might be seen as coming from different economic backgrounds.
0: Yeah, it's interesting, isn't it? It's kind of the opposite in Europe. It's like, I think reusable nappies, it's almost like you have to be quite privileged, I think, to have the time,
5: right,
0: to have the space to hang them up to dry, or the or a tumble dryer. You know, it's quite a kind of middle class hippie thing almost. But Snappies now offer a kind of at-home service too. So you can pay a little bit extra, 55 euros a month, which is about $65. And parents can actually drop off the dirty nappies at the nursery, and they get collected and washed and given back to them.
5: Okay.
0: And also, Brussels government offers parents 100 euros or 115 US dollars to try and get into, like, to try and start using reusable nappies.
5: Mm. Can I ask, is this monthly or the 100 euros?
0: 100 euros is a one-off. It's to buy the reusable nappies to get going with it. Yeah, so that's an alternative way of doing it. Yeah.
5: Anyway, enough talk about that. Thank you, William, for what we've heard today.
0: You're welcome.
5: I'm Myra Newby, and this is People Fixing the World. And today on the program, we are exploring what I call the famous environmental R's: reduce, reuse, and recycle. Of the three behaviors, the most impactful is to reduce, for us each to try and consume less in the first place. But it's arguably the hardest to do, because it means changing the way we live. However, what if reducing what we use

0: use could be fun. Turns out, energy agencies across the world have been using this idea over the last 15 years with striking results. They've been encouraging people to reduce their energy consumption by turning it into a game. They call this gamification. Well, I spoke to Nermina Abdurakhmanovic, a researcher from the Fraunhofer Society in Germany, and I started by asking her what gamification means.
1: So gamification basically means taking elements that we know from games and using them in a context that isn't actually a game. Giving people points for reducing their consumption, setting them challenges or targets. We can also show them progress, give them rewards.
0: So is this, Nermina, basically like Duolingo, but one that helps you save energy?
1: Yes, definitely. So it's the same concept. Duolingo is a gamification for learning languages. This would be gamification for energy saving. When you have this little bird telling you that you have to fill out your task for today to learn language, something similar would happen in this app. You would get a little bird or something else telling you that you should reduce your consumption for next 2 hours, and then you can get some points for it. What also they could see is how their consumption looks like in comparison to their neighbor. This has also been shown to be very successful, like the comparison and this competition feeling, like when people see that others are achieving more, they feel more motivated. They also achieve more.
0: You're going to get neighbors to start going against each other.
1: It's actually together for the same goal. I mean, it feels like competition, but in the end, they have the same goal to save energy and also to help the environment.
0: Mm-hmm. And could you give me some examples of how this has been done?
1: Some studies that I could mention or some examples that I can mention are, for example, a study in Singapore. They were giving people personalized feedback and specific energy saving goals through app, and people had goals, set targets for reducing their consumption. And what is very interesting that, for example, households that were given 5% saving target achieved even 8%. Those who have been given 10% achieved even 12%. Another example, Energy Aware. Energy Aware was in the UK, and here people interacted with a game that used storytelling, points, challenges. Here, savings reported 3% for electricity and 7% for gas. And when you hear these numbers, 3 and 7, it may not sound that much, but when you have a large number of households, the overall effect is significant.
0: Right. I mean, I still wonder here, when you're playing a game, it could be exciting for the moment, but can this have lasting benefits? Can people really stick to it?
1: So it has been shown that after some time, motivation and engagement declines. What could help in this case is to have some personalized gamification. So based on how much people engage and which parts of gamification they engage the most, we could adapt our concept so that it still stays interesting for people.
0: Mm-hmm, mm-hmm. But overall, do you think gamification could actually work to help people reduce their energy?
1: Definitely. I think the studies that we have already researched show that it works. We are currently also working on a simulation-based study, which is very, very promising and shows that gamification could work even if we have a system where not all people play. It seems promising.
0: I suppose also for people who might find it quite nerve-wracking, keeping up with their energy needs, or just find it very expensive, it's good to move from being stressed about it and have a fun way to do it.
1: Exactly. And also when you see your progress, that's what really helps, because sometimes people do it, but they don't see any progress until the end of the month when they get bill. And in this case, it all combines into a positive outcome.
0: Oh, please don't tell me about bills. I've just seen mine, so I know what you mean. Thank you so much, Nermina, for showing us that solutions can be fun.
1: Yeah, I'm glad I had the opportunity to do that. Thank you as well.
0: Now, we've looked at reducing and reusing, so all that's left to tell you about is recycling. But first, how about a little message from one of our fans?
2: I drive around the town a lot, and People Fixing the World is one of the programs I listen to a lot. I think that's

0: One of the things that have encouraged me on my personal journey, I have to tell you. It's a wonderful program.
1: That's Makafui Awuku. As well as being an avid listener of the show, he's also a well-known entrepreneur and activist in his home country, Ghana. His latest project is to turn plastic packaging into school desks. And our reporter, Justice Beidou, went to meet him in his workshop in the capital city, Accra.
0: Well, so this is Macintosh Africa. Welcome to Macintosh Africa. So let's walk around and let me show you some of them.
2: Yeah. A big guy with a big smile. Makafui Awuku has an infectious passion for recycling plastic. He shows me his current stockpile.
3: So it's a huge heap of plastic bottles, sachet wrappers that have been collected together that are stuck here. It's huge. How much plastic do we have here?
0: So what you see here looks like about 400 kilograms.
3: Wow, that's a lot.
0: I mean, we generate about 1.1 million metric tons of plastic waste in Ghana every year.
2: But Makafui tells me that plastic in itself is not a problem. It is how it is handled that is wrong. In Ghana, it is thought that just around 5% of plastic is collected for recycling.
0: People just leave it on the floor. When the wind blows, it just takes it around the whole environment. It's in the gutters, it's on the streets, it's in the environment. And then when it rains, the rain takes them into the storm drains and it washes all of them into the ocean. Then there's a systemic problem where waste management, most of the landfills we have are not engineered landfills. They are just bare land that they just dump the waste. And then there's accidental fires in our landfills where there's a lot of smoke coming from the landfills because of the methane gas, which is highly flammable.
2: This toxic smoke is a particular problem for Makafui, who suffers from severe asthma. Some time ago, he decided to do something about it, not by writing letters or protesting, but by building a 20-foot Christmas tree.
0: So this is our famous bottle Christmas tree. This is where it all started.
3: Yeah.
0: So I was like, what can I do? It was somewhere around November. I was like, what can I do? So I was like, well, Christmas is in the can. How about if I make a Christmas tree from bottles? So I made the first one. I put it on a major street in Medina where I lived, and it went viral.
2: News media across Ghana and the world covered Makafui's bottle tree. He even had a visitor from America who came to Accra to learn how he made it. That successful stunt taught Makafui an important lesson.
0: People are more influenced by what they see than what you tell them. So I moved from trying to explain to people what I was doing to letting them experience this for themselves. Nobody needs to explain what this is to you. People see it and then it makes a lot of sense.
2: Examples of this design-first thinking are all around Makafui's workshop. On one wall, old ties have been brightly painted and turned into hand-washing basins. Dozens of old flip-flops and bottle tops decorate a large public shelter, itself made from recycled plastic. But taking up the most space are several rows of school desks arranged as if in a classroom. Makafui's latest project addresses another problem here in Ghana, a shortage of school desks.
0: We have a lot of desk deficit in our schools. We have a desk deficit of close to 2 million. But then when I visit some of the schools, I realized the frames are still intact. So I took this metal frame from one of the schools, and then I brought it to the fire. I was like, guys, can we remake a new desk from this? And I'm like, yes, we can do it. So that's what we are doing right now.
2: Makafui makes the refurbished desktops not from bottles, but from the plastic sachets that are commonly used for drinking water here in Ghana. He has 300 drop-off points for the sachets around the country, and he supplements these by buying more that have been gathered by waste pickers.
3: So these are the plastic rubbers have been shredded apart, and when you dip your hands in it, it feels like fillings for a pillow.
0: So when the dry shreds come here, we have this heat transfer equipment. And then we have hydraulic press that we use to press it. Okay. So we set it and then we wait.
3: So this looks to me like a big sandwich making machine, but instead of sandwich, this is plastic materials that have been put into this machine and then being pressed together.

0: Yes, that's close enough.
1: These sandwich machines can create a range of materials from a leather-like fabric to these desk boards that are just like plywood. They are sanded and drilled to the desk frames. So far, McCaffrey has supplied 600 desks to 12 schools around the country. They cost about $60 each, but they are not paid for by the schools, but with grants and corporate donations. I travel to a nearby school to see them for myself.
2: So this is a classroom of about 60 pupils, and as I enter here, I can see McCaffrey's desk lined up with the students sitting in, on them and using them. I'm just going to go have a chat.
3: When we are writing exams, you know, the wooden desks, they are not that smooth for the paper. So when we are writing, the writing don't look smooth, but this one is good for us. It's really helpful.
4: The wooden desks, they break easily, but this plastic desks, they don't decay and they don't break easily. They are very hard.
1: Well, I can't resist asking the students to test the strength of the desks.
5: Okay, so 3, 2, 1, go. Thank you.
6: Justice Beidou reporting from Accra, Ghana. And that brings us to the end of this week's program. But before we finish, I want to turn this over to you. Do you have any clever tips or ways that you are reducing, reusing, or recycling? Let me know by sending me a WhatsApp message to the number +44 8000 321 721. I'm Myra Anubi, and as long as there are problems out there, I'll keep coming back with solutions. Until next time, thanks for listening.
7: That was People Fixing the World, and this is CBC Radio 1. Now, from Australia's Radio National, this is What the Duck, a show that explores some of the most unusual elements of our natural world.
8: Hey, duckies, if you have little ears listening along, that's actually fine. Enjoy this one.
9: If humans are really going to travel beyond the International Space Station, we need to feed them and look after them.
10: And you can't take all the food you need with you.
9: So you really have to grow some of the food. And so if you think about the Martian, or even if you think about the lunar base people are currently designing, it's got space for growing plants. And then the next question is, which plant should you take?
8: One plant, one mission to feed the entire population. Oh, and by the way, the population is in space. I'm Dr. Ann Jones, and this is What the Duck. Now, I love all plants and all nature equally, like any good stepmother. But sometimes even mummy has a secret favourite. And before you judge me, get a load of this resume. It's cute. It's ubiquitous. It's ducky. It's tiny. The fastest growing plant. I want to introduce you to my new bestest plant friend, the BPF, duckweed.
10: They are the smallest flowering plants on the planet.
8: See, I told you. That is Professor Jenny Mortimer. She works at Plants for Space in Adelaide. That's an ARC Centre of Excellence, by the way. And she's also at the ARC Research Hub for Engineering Plants to Replace Fossil Carbon, the ARC Training Centre for Future Crops Development, and she's a professor at Adelaide University. It's like her jobs are multiplying as quickly as duckweed does.
10: What is duckweed? It's actually a collection of different species of plants.
8: So there is a whole flock of duckweed species.
10: And if you've ever walked past a river or a pond or a dam, and a few weeks ago it was clean water and then suddenly it's gone really green on the surface, a lot of people say, oh, it's an algal bloom, it's something like that. If you look a bit closer and you can see individual fronds with your naked eye, it's almost certainly duckweed.
8: My new best friend was there the whole time waiting for me, and I had no idea. What is going on there?
10: We use the word frond, it's as opposed to a leaf. If you look at a water lily and it has those big flat surfaces, imagine that, but really tiny. So the smallest ones are like half a millimetre across. The largest ones, the

0: giant duckweed is 5 millimeters. So
1: wait. The giant duckweed,
0: I know,
1: is 5 millimeters across.
0: Yeah, it's beefy.
1: That is adorable.
0: And it's completely harmless. In fact, it's really edible and humans can eat it.
1: And you can eat it. See? I know it's wrong, but I can't help it. I love this plant.
0: It has lots of different versions where some of it has separate leaves and roots. Some of it doesn't even have leaves and roots anymore.
1: No leaves, no roots. What the duck?
0: So it's a really interesting plant to look at. And these are aquatic plants.
1: Was that aquatic?
0: So they're plants that were on land that have returned to the water.
1: Hmm. So, like all life on Earth, they came from the water and then they moved to land. But then these duckies got back into the water again. But this time, some of them took their bathers off. And in this case, the bathers are the roots and the leaves.
0: These ones, they're called Wolfia, and one example is Wolfia australiana. Clue, you can find it all over Australia, where it looks like a little green iceberg, essentially. So yeah, it doesn't have roots, it doesn't have leaves, it just floats in the water and it has a top surface and a bottom surface, but that's about it.
1: Talk about taking minimalism a bit too seriously. The roots and leaves, decluttered, because we've just got to that time where we just need to downsize and spend time by the water, you know? Wolfia australiana is tiny. The pictures on the internet have it on a human finger, and each little plant fits within the lines of the fingerprint. Tiny little green boat-like blobs.
0: But it's full of chloroplast, so it can still photosynthesize. So it's got all the other things that make it planty. And it can even flower occasionally.
1: Occasionally. Put that in your brain pouch. This is what the duck. I'm so pleased we're talking about duckweed, but I have no idea why, from that description you just gave me, it's called duckweed.
0: Well, the thing is, if you ever see ducks on your ponds and your rivers, you're almost certainly not going to see duckweed because they absolutely love to eat it.
1: They sound pretty cute when they do it too. Stand by for ducky ASMR. And it's the birdies, like the ducks, that are possibly one of the reasons that duckweeds are found almost everywhere on Earth.
0: People have often called it a cosmopolitan plant because it really gets around the place. So we know that some species really did arise here. But we also know that some species might have been introduced a very long time ago on the legs of birds, for example.
1: Yeah, I do know from jumping into dams that have got duckweed on them that you sort of come out looking like the green slimy monster because they'll just be these tiny little things all over you.
0: Absolutely. And if you've ever been up like into the northern Queensland things or northern WA and you see crocodiles in the water.
1: Did she say crocodiles?
0: They love the duckweed-covered water because you can just pop out with their eyes and they're under a complete kind of blanket of duckweed.
1: Note to self, no more jumping into duckweed dams. So they're tiny, tiny. Does that mean their flower is also tiny?
0: By normal flower standards, they're tiny, tiny, tiny. Compared to their actual body size, it's pretty giant.
1: Again with the giant. For a plant, literally the size of a sprinkle. One of the round hundreds and thousands, not the tube-shaped ones. Yuck.
0: So one single plant of duckweed that tiny sort of a millimetre, half millimetre across will produce one single flower. And it's almost the size of its whole length. It's a pretty amazing thing to produce.
1: Picture a magnolia tree, one of the truly old ones that you see out the front of rich people's abodes. This would be like that tree growing one flower, but 10 metres tall and 15 metres wide. So this comparatively giant flower, what does it actually look like on the duckweed?
0: Yeah, they're not utterly stunning. They're like a little mast that sticks up from the little duckweed boats.
1: Ahoy, me hearties, there she blows. 'Tis a foul night to be at sea for this little duckweed. Sorry, I won't do that again. But actually, it's cooler than a little mast, I think, because to flower, the little floating green island, Wolfia australiana, opens up a hole, literally a cavity, and inside that it will have the stigma and the anther. This is the female and the male parts of a flower in the hole. One source describes

0: described this as one male and one female flower erupting from a pouch on the side. Erupting! Ouch!
1: There really aren't very many pictures of them because they're so rare.
0: Can confirm. I just spent an hour of taxpayers' time trying to find better pictures so that I could describe it to you. So these flowers are not what you'd call universally attractive. It does look like a gaping maw in the side of a tiny little jelly bean.
1: They really, really don't like to flower. And so what seems to be the case, they only flower in real times of stress and hardship.
0: But wait, what's going on there? So you're feeling stressed, you're thinking the end is nigh, and what, you use all of the energy you've got to put out a flower?
1: Yeah, and they produce this flower, they produce a seed, and so if they're in a water body that perhaps is drying up or it's coming to winter time, the seeds will sink down, they'll wait for better times and then come back to life.
0: I see. So it's instead of just replicating and replicating when the water is disappearing, say, and a summer period is coming on or something like that, it goes, quick, flower, seed, and put my genes into the soil ready for the next rain.
1: Pretty much, exactly. They really are very unusual plants, but they actually prefer to divide clonally. And it seems to be that over time, the duckweeds are evolving actively to lose the ability to flower and set seed. It's becoming less and less common.
0: So some of the duckweed species wouldn't just leave it at the decluttering of the roots and the leaves. They're going further. They're on a path to declutter the whole flowering thing as well. Dividing clonally means it doesn't need a seed or a fruit or be fertilised by some stranger it picked up at the pool bar. Duckweed is the ultimate me, myself, and 1 million of my clones. And also, just a note, duckweeds, particularly the species that don't have roots or leaves, actually have a pouch. It's called a basal reproductive pouch or a budding pouch. And that's where the daughter develops while the mother continues photosynthesizing like a mother ducker.
1: We're slightly concerned for the state of their genomes because presumably they're accumulating mutations and all sorts of problems, but who am I to tell them what to do?
0: Jenny sounds resigned.
1: Exactly.
0: And to be fair, they do really seem to go for it with the whole cloning thing. Jenny Mortimer is a professor of plant synthetic biology at Adelaide Uni and prof. I've got a problem. I have too many hobbies. And one of them is keeping a planted aquarium. And on the forums and the pages, duckweed has very few friends. Because it absolutely dominates your aquarium. Get this. Bob, who considers the how are you feeling prompt at the top of this page as a way to sort out the mysteries of his life, writes,
2: how to get rid of duckweed.
0: And about 50 people reply with a laughing face.
3: Frowny face.
0: And then the answers flow in.
4: Thumbs up.
0: 250 of them.
5: You don't.
6: Get more ducks.
7: You don't.
8: Fire, maybe?
9: Nuclear bomb.
10: Maybe?
11: I'm pretty sure it would still survive.
0: And then Matt says,
12: walk away from everything you own. Change names. Dye your hair. Move to a new state.
0: And Sarah replies,
13: tried that. Didn't work.
14: Get more ducks.
0: And finally, someone who calls themselves Obsfocate Wiz chimes in with, welcome to Sisyphus's world. Duckweed's unassailable reputation stems from the life in the fast lane that these little plants live.
1: They split into two every couple of days, and that's why they can cover water so fast.
0: And splitting in two means doubling the population every 2 days.
1: So if you imagine every 48 hours or so, one becomes two, two becomes four, and so on, and you very rapidly can cover water bodies. And because they then get the advantage, they're blocking out light to anything below, they're able to really suck up nutrients very well.
0: Recap, much to the chagrin of aquarium keepers, duckweed can double its population in 48 hours. So does that make it one of the world's fastest growing plants?
1: It's pretty much one of the fastest, I would guess. And it does it in part because if you actually look at it under the microscope, inside it, it's full of

0: chloroplasts. They're just really, really good at turning sun into biomass, and off they go. So we're interested in it for lots of reasons, but one is actually as an alternative food for particularly growing in indoor environments, so closed environment agriculture. And that's because it's also completely edible for humans, and it just so happens its protein composition, it's really high in protein, mostly because of the photosynthetic protein that's in chloroplast called Rubisco.
1: Rubisco is possibly the most important and common plant protein you've never heard of.
0: That protein happens to have all of the amino acids in about the right amounts that are ideal for a human diet.
1: It is like an alchemist. It takes inorganic stuff and makes it organic. From inside the chloroplasts, it grabs the carbon from the air and holds it down, binds it up, and presents it to the plant as a lovely, digestible sugar. It's like Willy Wonka in the plant world. It makes sweeties. But instead of rotting your teeth, Rubisco, and therefore duckweed, is considered a near-perfect, complete protein for humans.
0: And because it's very small, you can grow it in lots and lots of layers. So you can stack it in shelves, which is great in an indoor environment.
1: Wow.
0: And so you can imagine that even with, if you've only got a few meters of growth space, you can stack them pretty high in a normal room.
1: Jenny, why are we not eating them? Do they taste like crap?
0: I didn't say they taste like crap, but they do just taste... They don't taste very much, to be honest. More likely you'd want to extract that protein and make it into sort of plant-based protein foods. And that lack of flavour is great because it doesn't have that lentily pea flavour that some people don't like. And often a lot of additives have to be used to kind of get rid of those strong flavours so people can get their plant-based chicken nuggets and so on. So we think, and we've got some food scientists who are looking into some of this sort of stuff, it might be better for that.
1: I think you'll find their ducky nuggets.
0: Oh, I like it. One of my colleagues is very keen on the idea of duck quackers.
1: Yes, yes.
0: I've had it from a company that was selling it in the US. We had it on salad and it was really delicious. They taste sort of, I don't know, damp green.
1: Is okay. That We're going to have to work on the advertising pitch. McDucks, French flies, quack attacks. Now I'm taking off. Salad duckling, Ryan Gosling.
2: This week in space, prices are not down, but floating. Ponderous potpourri, gobble them up at $2.99. Flappuccino, just $3.99. Quackamole, the buoyant price of just $7.99. And even though they taste like green, the duck nuggets are better at Quacker Jack's.
1: Wattle weaves.
3: Kentucky tens.
1: Fiber fowls.
3: French flies.
1: Look, you can put all of this marketing genius on my bill. Heh.
0: But if you try to get all of your protein from the fresh stuff, it's also full of dietary fiber and...
1: Oh dear.
0: Yeah, I think the balance isn't still quite right.
1: This is amazing because I have spent my life looking at duckweed and I never knew that I could have been eating it the whole time.
0: There you go. See, as long as your water's pretty clean, you're good to go. Because it's very good at sucking up whatever's in the water. So people have also looked at it for a long time for cleaning up water with heavy metals from mines because it's very good at taking whatever it finds up. It's very tolerant of some of these conditions.
1: Duck me sideways. Is there anything this thing can't do?
0: And this may not be directly answering your question. It's very good at tumbling and being moved in water, and that happens to be very good if you're going to be firing it into space.
1: Sorry, I'm just going to rewind that to make sure I heard it right.
0: Firing it into space.
1: What?
0: Was that not the answer to the question you were looking for?
1: Firing it into space?
0: Yes.
1: What the actual flying duck? Duckweed in space.
0: I'm part of a group of people here in Australia who are interested in how we can use plants to support humans in long-term space exploration. You can't necessarily grow fruit trees just yet, or perhaps wheat plants will take a very long time, or rice. You need things that are rapid.
1: Duckweed.
0: That can fill some of those gaps in nutrition for things that maybe don't have long-term storage.
1: Duckweed.
0: And duckweed is one of those things that fits very nicely into that kind of pigeonhole.
1: Tiny, nutritious, fast-growing, tastes like wet green. It's time for this...

0: little duckling to go where no duck has gone before. And how does it feel being pushed into the back of its water container as it blasts off into a different atmosphere?
1: Weirdly unbothered, I would say.
0: So you've actually managed to send some up?
1: Yeah, so I was very lucky that one of the experiments we've been able to do was we teamed up with the German Space Agency, and they run a rocket.

0: And we were able to add a chemical that basically kills it at certain stages and freezes it for bringing back for analysis. And so we could send the duckweed up. We applied this chemical at the end of hypergravity and the end of microgravity. And then the samples were collected from the frozen northern Swedish tundra and brought back so that we could do some analysis on them.
1: Jenny went to Europe to blast a rocket into space containing pockets of her baby duckweed. That was the first What the Duck, and the What the Ducks just keep coming after that. It was a sounding rocket, so no crew on board, unless you count the duckweed, and Jenny was going to kill it and freeze it at specific points in its journey, but remotely, because she's not on board. And one of those points is in microgravity, less gravity than on Earth. Think astronauts in space floating around weightless and listening to Swedish death metal. And the other point is hypergravity, more gravity exerted than normal. Think jet pilots being pushed back into their gamer seats with G-force. Then the rocket comes back down, dodging Skylink, jet planes, and millionaires with dreams to smash into the Swedish tundra. I don't get to go to the Swedish tundra.
2: Frowny face.
1: But it turns out that Duckweed is totally blasé about the whole experience, and we've been sending plants into space for years.
0: Plants have been growing for experiments on the International Space Station for nearly 30 years, and in space stations going back before them, plants have been sent up to space along with humans right from the very beginning, because I think we understood how important it's going to be to take them with us.
1: Absolutely. If I'm going to move to a whole other planet, I'm going to take my ducky nuggets with me. Is it possible? How did the duckweed go?
0: So these were very short-term experiments. We don't get very long in these ones, but we are building up to much longer ones, including a lunar landing hopefully coming up at some point.
1: Don't worry, I'll come back to the moon duckies soon.
0: They sort of understand that there's some stresses going on.
1: The duckweed, this is.
0: They particularly undergo sort of oxidative stress, so we know that we need to help them to manage that.
1: Now, when I get a bit stressed, I like to run myself a bath, light a candle, a bit of journaling, and a mask. No, who am I kidding? I just disassociate like the rest of you. But for plants, the stakes are much higher. In this case, Jenny is looking for oxidative stress, where there's a buildup of volatile little oxygen-containing molecules in the cells. They're super reactive. Same. And too much of it will make this plant pop their clogs. Or should that be boot their roots? And if the oxidative stress doesn't get them, the plant is going to come back to Earth changed, no matter what.
0: And they change their cell wall. And the cell wall is like the plant exoskeleton. It's around the outside of every single plant cell. It gives them support and allows them to grow up against gravity.
1: Gravity applies pressure to the cell walls, so they need to be strong, load-bearing, or they'll just collapse in on themselves.
0: And we want to understand how they're sensing this change in gravity, because they didn't evolve to live in anything other than the 1G here on Earth. But somehow plants are able to understand that they need to change their cell wall. They don't need to put as much effort into making it.
1: They don't need to build that cell wall quite as well. So it goes from load-bearing to an office partition.
0: We've seen in microgravity that cells get bigger and they're not as sort of tightly attached to each other. And so trying to understand why that is, and it's particularly important if you're relying on this for food or for building materials in the future, because that is your dietary fiber. That could be something you are using as a building material or even as a food for your mushrooms that you're going to use for making your mycelium bricks or whatever you're going to be doing in space.
1: I also wonder how the ducks are going to respond to the microgravity and their duckweed floating around them. When can the ducks and I order our duckweed in the restaurant at the end of the universe?
0: We are part of a project called LEAF, for Lunar Effects on Agricultural Flora, and we are a payload for Artemis. So when humans return to the moon, if we pass all our final safety checks, they will take a little growth container and put them on the surface of the moon.
1: On the moon! On the moon! Go, duckies, go!
0: And they will germinate the plants, and then after some time, when the astronauts have finished their lunar explorations, they're going to bring some of those samples back for us to analyse. So it'll be our chance to see how plants are responding for the first time to the moon. And duckweed was on the list to go.

0: along with two of my other favourite plants. Unfortunately, it hasn't made the final cut.
1: No, that's devastating.
0: I know, not this time. So it's been promised a future outing, but it will not be moonbound just now.
1: I know. Not today, my little duckies. Come on, out of the rocket. What a ride we've been on. The smallest plant. Well, among the smallest. Biggest flower by ratio. Probably. Adorable name. Absolutely on board with minimalism. Gaping maws, cloning yourself, plants with pouches, and the potential overfiber feeding farts on the moon. Duckweed, take my money, and here's my personal data for your newsletter. I really wasn't expecting to fall in love with a plant, but here we are. Jenny, is it normal to love something this much?
0: Normal for a plant scientist or normal for other people?
1: Well, I don't know about you, but I'm feeling very fond of... Wait, that should be frond of duckweed. 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And that's it for now. I'll talk to you soon.
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2: This is World Report. Good morning. I'm Marcia Young. Canada preparing for a U.S. military invasion? Prime Minister Mark Carney has considered the possibility. That is according to an hour-long interview with the New York Times. Co-host of World Report, John Northcott, has been reading through the article as well as an interview with the Wall Street Journal, and he joins me now. John, Carney had a lot to say about a lot of things, but let's begin with his comments about a possible U.S. invasion.
3: Marcy, the New York Times notes that with Trump's repeated references to Canada as a 51st state and calling the prime minister governor, Carney said that a military invasion by the U.S. was something he had considered, telling the paper, quote, "I think you have a responsibility in these roles to look at what he calls, quote, the extreme tail risk," referring to such preparation as risk management, and that, quote, "it would be irresponsible not to." Carney makes it clear that he was not prepared to discuss details, but there has been reporting around how Canada might combat an invasion by the largest military force in the world and the suggestion that we would have to resort to guerrilla-style hit-and-run warfare. Less aggressively, but no less seriously, Carney emphasized the need for Canada to maintain its sovereignty and that he was working to reduce Canada's

0: Canada's reliance on the U.S. for everything from communication satellites to fighter jets.
1: What more did the Prime Minister have to say, John?
0: It's an important point, Marcia, that he's not sitting down and discussing domestic issues with Canadian media. Carney's messaging in the New York Times and the Wall Street Journal is aimed squarely at a U.S. audience and the wider world as well. He emphasized building bridges to the EU, emphasizing the need to diversify, but adding that by building new relationships, that would, quote, make us stronger and make us a better partner for the United States.
1: Thank you, John.
0: Thanks, Marcia.
1: My World Report co-host, John Northcott, joining me in studio. And this is one of the most read stories at cbcnews.ca. You can find it on our main page, including some links to other stories that may be of interest. A federal judge ordered U.S. President Donald Trump to restore White House access for CNN, MS Now, and Politico. The ruling was handed down early this morning. The judge found the administration likely violated due process rights. The Trump administration banned access to the media organizations without warning or an appeal process. Government lawyers argued White House access is a privilege and cited national security concerns. But the court rejected those claims. It granted a temporary order restoring access while the broader legal challenge plays out. Chinese President Xi Jinping is in Washington for a three-day state visit. The intention is to renew China's relationship with the U.S. Xi was given a red carpet welcome by U.S. President Donald Trump, complete with military bands and a flypast. Today, they get down to business with an agenda dominated by trade frictions and the race for AI dominance. Laura Westbrook has more.
2: When Chinese President Xi Jinping and his wife Peng Liwen arrived in the United States, President Donald Trump and First Lady Melania Trump were there to greet them. Presidents rarely meet world leaders at Joint Base Andrews. The symbolic gesture showing the importance the U.S. president is placing on this visit. Speaking to reporters at the White House after welcoming President Xi, Trump brushed off the fact that the Chinese president had not given him a similar airport welcome when he visited Beijing in May.
3: Meeting. It was a great greeting, and I think they appreciate it.
2: In a written statement, President Xi said the two countries should promote a stable relationship that is premised on cooperation and keeps competition within bounds. An early breakthrough came when Treasury Secretary Scott Bessent announced the two countries had agreed to a two-month extension to the trade truce, which had been due to expire in November. But behind the smiles and ceremony, there remains points of friction over Taiwan and artificial intelligence. Kerry Brown teaches Chinese studies at King's College London.
4: I mean, the most substantive things are clearly going to be what kind of agreement they cannot have on AI without giving up the fact that both are claiming to or wanting to be the dominant force in this.
2: These two leaders could meet again twice more this year. Experts say Xi's state visit is more about stabilization of the relationship and keeping the momentum going until the next meeting. Laura Westbrook for CBC News, Hong Kong.
1: Australia says it is the victim of an AI breach. It could be the first known instance of an AI agent hacking a government website. Prime Minister Anthony Albanese says an open AI agent infiltrated a Medicare statistics site. The incident happened in June. The company says it only became aware of it in August. Albanese says OpenAI then waited until this month to inform him.
5: I spoke with the CEO of OpenAI, Sam Altman, to express Australia's extreme concern about this incident. And I also expressed my disappointment that it took the company way too long to inform the government what had occurred and the nature of the way that that notification occurred as well was unacceptable.
1: OpenAI alerted Australia about the breach by an email sent to a general government agency inbox. The company says there is no evidence the AI agent accessed patient records. Cyber experts say this is another sign AI technology risks speeding out of control. There are 10 days left to go in Quebec's provincial election campaign. The five main party leaders met for one last showdown last night. They discussed the economy, healthcare, and the future of the province. The televised leaders' debate was broadcast on Radio-Canada. Kate Sine has the story.
6: As the election campaign enters the home stretch, polls constantly show a lack of interest in separation. But in last night's debate, the question

0: was front center and emotional.
1: Il y a le camp de l'espoir.
2: C'est pas de
1: moi, je vais
2: attendre.
1: Moi, j'ai
2: de
1: l'espoir.
3: Moi, je suis dans le camp de l'ambition.
0: Parti québécois leader Paul Saint-Pierre Plamondon faced three opponents: Quebec Conservative Party leader Éric Duhaime, Liberal Party Charles Milliard, and CAQ leader Christine Fréchette. Right now, the Parti québécois stands a good chance of forming the next government. It's promised to hold a referendum after U.S. President Donald Trump leaves office.
1: N'ayez pas peur.
0: Paul Saint-Pierre Plamondon, referring to former Parti québécois Premier Jacques Parizeau, who said, "Don't be scared of your democracy." For Quebec Liberal Party leader Charles Milliard, this election is not only about change, but also about a referendum, saying he sees little difference in the positions of the other candidates on this issue.
4: Alors, je vous regarde, les quatre, vous avez quatre nuances de oui.
0: I look at the four of you, your four nuances of the yes side, says Milliard. But for Quebec Solidaire spokesperson Ruba Gazal, Quebec independence has to be inclusive.
5: Ça va se faire avec le peuple, pour le peuple.
0: This was the last opportunity for the main party leaders to engage Quebecers in a debate facing their opponents in prime time before the vote on October 5th. Cathy Sonnet, CBC News, Montreal.
6: Some East Coast residents are still trying to rebuild 4 years after post-tropical storm Fiona. Delays and insurance disputes have left families stuck in limbo. The CBC's Richard Woodbury has the story of one Nova Scotia family living in a garage since their home was destroyed.
7: I worry every day that the children are going to get hurt.
8: Alma Doucette of Upper Malagash, Nova Scotia, makes that comment as she stands on a concrete floor in a garage that has interior plywood walls. She lives there with her husband and three of their grandchildren. The youngest, who is around one, fell recently and split his head open on the floor. He had to be taken to a hospital to get stitches. The Doucettes have sold many of their possessions to get by, including fishing gear, a wood splitter, and even a dishwasher. The Doucettes say their insurer, Viva Canada, did not dispatch anyone to carry out repairs. James Doucette put some tarps on the roof but fell getting down, hurting his hand. He, too, went to the hospital. The doctor was more concerned with his mental state than physical injuries. The stress from the ordeal had taken its toll.
9: Because I was so messed up, I didn't know if I was coming or going, and I was saying just weird things to him.
8: Their home has since been torn down. In a statement, Aviva Canada said it's committed to treating all customers fairly, professionally, and with respect, and it strives to settle claims as fairly and quickly as possible. The Doucettes hired a public adjuster to help them with their claim against Aviva Canada. Francis Martin is their public adjuster. He says he's still handling about 10 claims in the Maritimes because of damage from Fiona. He calls it one of the worst cases he's worked on.
10: This to me is not excusable to have put this family through this.
8: The Doucettes say they need a fresh start and plan to move to another Nova Scotia county. Richard Woodbury, CBC News, Upper Malagash.
6: 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I'm Marcia Young.
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0: Good afternoon, everybody. Nice to see all of you. A beautiful day.
1: So on Tuesday, BC Premier David Eby called a snap election 2 years into his term. He said the province needs to show a strong response to American aggression.
0: You deserve a say in the kind of province we're going to build. A province that stands up for itself, or a province that folds to Donald Trump.
1: This was just 2 days after the leader of the opposition, Carolyn Finley, resigned following a tumultuous 4 months that included a string of firings and defections, leaks from caucus meetings, and allegations of spying. Even the RCMP got involved. Eby's critics are calling his timing cynical and profoundly undemocratic. And it could also end up backfiring, since the election call has been a rallying cry for unity on the right. Rob Shaw covers BC politics for Check News.

0: News and Glacier Media. He's here to walk me through how divisions and dysfunction inside the BC Conservatives triggered a high-stakes political gamble in the province. Rob, hey, it's great to have you back on Front Burner and also to do this story with us. I'm really looking forward to this.
1: Thanks for having me on.
0: Okay, so I think to really give people a full understanding of what's happening here, we actually got to start a few years back and just we are about to go on a truly wild ride here. The BC Conservatives were this zombie party who didn't have any representatives in the Legislative Assembly for about 50 years. Then suddenly, they come surging back in the last election in 2024. And just take me through how this happens.
1: Yeah, they're sort of an empty vessel up until a certain point in time in BC politics. And they did kind of very briefly in sort of like 2012-ish, 2013, look like they might be able to field some type of apparatus or something. But it didn't really go anywhere. And it wasn't until a series of events occurred that kind of lit a fire under it. And it actually begins in 2022, when the BC Liberal Party, which is this dynasty in British Columbia that had been in power for 16 years, they had lost the 2017 election and they're licking their wounds and they're going through a leadership race in 2022. And a gentleman named Aaron Gunn wants to run to become leader of the party. And you might recognize the name because he's now a federal member of parliament for the federal Conservatives on the North Island. And at the time, he was this like YouTuber.
2: My name is Aaron Gunn, and this is Politics Explained.
1: Who was making YouTube videos about reconciliation and overdoses and street crime and things like that.
2: It's time to bring common sense back to British Columbia. For too long.
1: And the Liberals took a look at him and they said, we don't like the cut of his jib, so to speak. We think he's kind of too controversial, too right-wing, and they disqualified him from the race. And he didn't go quietly.
2: They thought that they were entitled to our support. They thought that they were entitled to our votes. But I'll tell you right now, they could not have been more wrong.
1: He disappeared behind the scenes, gathered a whole bunch of people, and took over, essentially, this husk that was known as the BC Conservative Party with a group of supporters and started to whip it back up into shape, did things like change the logo so it looked like the federal Conservative logo, started rebranding it and creating a board and putting constitution and rules in and things like that. And that kind of rise would then proved to be very fortuitous because a bunch of other things would occur in BC politics that dovetailed with that.
0: Where does John Rustad, the former longtime provincial Liberal and cabinet minister under Christy Clark, who was kicked out of Liberal caucus in 2022 for questioning climate change science, when does he come into the picture and what role does he play?
1: Well, when he's booted from caucus, he decides that he's not ready to retire and fade off into the sunset. And he takes a look around and he joins the BC Conservatives. And he's an MLA for Nechaco Lake. So suddenly the BC Conservatives have an MLA in the House. And he just starts roaming the province, talking to people about his views, and discovers himself at the head of this kind of young, aggressive, modern, conservative movement that Aaron Gunn has created with lots of connections to the federal Conservative Party as well. And he starts talking about things in the legislature, you know, transgender, sports issues.
3: For example, last year, we also moved forward an act called the Fairness for Women and Girls in Sports Act, where we believe that biological men should not be competing against women and girls. It's a safety issue.
1: And suddenly he hits on something in the conservative movement and he picks up this momentum. And at the same time, the BC Liberals, under the leader, Kevin Falcon, who won that leadership race, he rebrands to a new party called BC United, and his fortunes start to tank. No one knows what it is. They don't like him. So you've got the legacy party going down and this new party under Rustad coming up, and momentum proves to be on Rustad's side. And pretty soon he is the one who's leading in the polls as the alternative to the BC NDP government.
0: I remember that election in 2024, they end up getting 44 seats, which is just three

0: less than what David Eby and the NDP got, right? Like, it was a very close election.
1: It was. It was described at the time as building an airplane when it was flying, because at the very last second before the 2024 election, everyone started defecting from the BC United Party to Rustad, and the BC United Party folded. And so Rustad went, within the span of like a year and a half, being this lone guy in the Conservatives, to this organization that elected 44 MLAs in the election and came within just a couple seats of defeating the NDP. And it was amazing to watch and see. And an indication, I think, of a change in conservatism in the province that mirrors the federal debate on conservatism under Pierre Poilievre and the direction mm-hmm. we should go and where the momentum is and who's your supporters, who are you speaking to, who is the base. And Rustad kind of rode that early. Now, some would say he also rode confusion, deliberate confusion for a BC party not affiliated with the federal party, but with the exact same logo almost and color scheme and phrasing of common sense. And that sleight of hand certainly benefited him in the 2024 election as well.
0: But then by the next year, in December 2025, there is this full-on caucus revolt.
2: When a letter sent to party president Aisha Esty was signed by 20 BC Conservative MLAs saying they had lost confidence in Rustad's leadership.
0: How do we get there?
1: Well, he was a victim of his own success in a way, because when he didn't win the election, there were some in the party who felt like he needed to go further and harder right into the culture wars. And there were some who felt like maybe the reason that the Conservatives didn't win is they were just a little too far right, a little too weird. People didn't feel safe voting for them. They weren't sure they wanted to hand them the keys to the government, and mm-hmm. he needed to moderate a little bit. And that debate, that schism played out right after the election. And to be the Conservatives in their building the airplane when it was flying phenomenon also brought in a bunch of candidates who were odd, to say the least. During the election campaign, there was a few that had to be fired for belief that COVID vaccines gave you magnetic powers and, you know, 5G wireless signals would, infect your brain and all sorts of stuff like that.
0: Yeah.
1: And some of those folks, there's, you know, at least one former MLA who believed in chemtrails made their way into the legislature. And so he was dealing with that part of the party as well. And eventually it just became a kind of leadership issue, and he was declared, he didn't want to go, but he was declared professionally incapacitated, which is a new term I've never heard of politics, but the BC Conservative board and caucus said, we're done with you, and declared him professionally incapacitated. And he didn't really want to leave, and there were some awkward moments.
3: Can we ask you, John, we just saw a tweet. We've spoken on some of your MLAs have said that their leader, they consider to be the interim leader, Trevor Holford. Some have said that you are their leader. What is your view? Who is the leader of your party?
4: So I'm currently still the leader of the party. Nothing has changed since we discussed this morning.
1: But he did eventually leave by the end of, 2025.
4: I talked to many of my supporters. I talked to the core people that have been around me, talked to my wife. They all encouraged me to carry on. But in order to do that would be the creation of a civil war within the Conservative Party of British Columbia. And that is not in the interest.
1: And that sparked a leadership race to replace him.
0: And then let's go through that leadership race to replace him. So after he leaves or is really pushed out, mm-hmm. We get this really tight race, right? Carrie Lynn Findlay wins by just 60 votes on the fourth ballot. Really extraordinary how tight that was. And just who is Carrie Lynn Findlay? How does she ultimately win that leadership race?
1: It's a fascinating race because she is a 71-year-old former cabinet minister in the Stephen Harper government. Back when conservatism was about just balancing the budget and not talking about kind of big social issues like abortion and same-sex marriage and things like that. That was her path to success. But she ends up becoming the culture warrior in the race, and she fashions herself around
5: faith, family, and freedom. That's what it's all about. And truly.
1: And picks up the support of this young conservative influencer group of people

0: who are online and very far right and are worried about social issues as their top thing. And they rally behind her. So this old politician from the establishment runs a campaign about making sure the establishment doesn't take over the conservatives and pushes the party far into the right. And it divides the party straight down the middle, because the other person who almost wins is more of a moderate, Carolyn Elliott. And she almost wins, but she brought in a bunch of traditional conservative organizers from out east, and she became the establishment candidate. And the race was so close, and the wounds from that split in the party never fully healed. And they proved to basically kind of dog Finley for the short time that she was leader.
1: I remember after her win, Pierre Poilievre, federal conservative leader, he made this comment.
2: The future premier of British Columbia, Carolyn Finley. Way to go. Fresh off a big win against liberal lobbyists from out east. We've got our former leaders.
1: And of course, this ruffled a lot of feathers, highlighted these splits in the party. Finley was elected at the end of May. And, you know, already this is a party that is split. And she made some big staffing decisions that rubbed some of her MLAs the wrong way. It's normal to make staffing changes when there's a new leader, of course. But what were the issues here?
0: Well, I think it was staffing changes and tone, and her leadership all came together very quickly. When you win by such a slim margin, most people, I think, would come in and try to bring the other half, 49% of the party, on board, offer some sort of concessions or talk to all those people who didn't vote for you. She did the opposite. She came in like she'd won a supermajority. She purged the party of its caucus and party staff and forced out people like the successful architects of the 2024 election that we just, you know, talked about, that got up to 44 MLAs. She didn't like attending caucus meetings. She didn't like talking to anyone but the small group of kind of fringe MLAs who'd supported her candidacy. And she quickly alienated folks. And then she hired a senior staff of, and I'm going to use this term charitably here, weirdos. The weirdest people I've ever seen in provincial politics. Her chief of staff, who is this a guy who came from the old reform parties of British Columbia, he ended up getting wrapped up in an RCMP probe into whether he was offering MLAs a salary and a job if they stepped aside so Finley could run in a by-election. He ended up getting booted out or forced out eventually. Her operations director came from the Alberta separatist movement, the Alberta Republican Party. And he came in and immediately got caught on an audio recording talking about how he wanted to sort of pilfer the party for his own personal financial gain. And he got fired. Her executive director in the party allegedly hired a private investigator to investigate people who were critical of the leader, including some MLAs who were sitting in caucus. So you have the party investigating its own MLAs and former MLAs, and a journalist who, full disclosure, was me.
1: Was you.
0: apparently, I was under investigation. It just came out recently. I guess I was, the private investigator was on me. No one's really sure what happened there, because everything, it's just a complete mess. But it came out, and chaos, right? Like, all these staffers eventually kind of flame out. The MLAs aren't happy.
1: Yeah.
0: She's not attending caucus meetings. Gets rid of the election readiness and the election strategist. And the party's just a heaping burning mess at this point. And that pretty much takes us into her kind of final few weeks as party leader.
1: Yeah, she loses 13 MLAs in total. Yeah. They just start quitting,
0: quitting one after the other. And they all cite different reasons. Some of them feel like she wasn't a good leader. Some of them feel like her staff were concerning and the allegations were concerning. Some of them called on her to resign.
3: There was growing frustrations, and I had growing frustration.
4: I couldn't look British Columbians in the eye and say, yes, I support this leader. And for that reason, I removed myself from caucus. I felt like it was the honest thing to do.
5: The Conservative Party of BC has in my view, shifted, you know, what their priorities are.
0: John Rustad, so the guy who is responsible for the success of the party, he ends up getting a text message late at night from

0: the leader saying he's fired from caucus. 15 minutes later, he gets another one saying, actually, you know what? You're back in. You're rehired.
1: Yeah.
0: Goes to sleep, wakes up in the morning. There's another text message saying, no, you're still fired. And that's kind of what's happening behind the scenes. And it's ruffling everyone the wrong way. And the wheels are falling off the bus and the bus is skidding into the ditch in real time.
1: Of all the insane details in this story, the firing and then take back and then refiring of John Rastad is my favorite. Okay, so then she was, as of just Thursday, last Thursday, pretty defiant.
2: I'm not going anywhere.
1: And then on Sunday, she steps down. What do you think, like, ultimately changed Carolyn Finley's mind here?
0: Well, as her fortunes got worse, Premier David Eby and the NDP started jockeying for a snap election. And he did it partly because Finley was doing such an awful job and the Conservatives were in such disarray. And as MLAs left the party, it was splintering the movement back into different parties that could split the vote and allow the NDP to win ridings it's not even competitive in. So he's sitting there thinking, great, it's time to go to an early election. Let's take advantage of this. And as that pressure and reality dawns on the sort of center-right movement in BC, they finally get their act together and force Finley out of the leadership and try to cobble something together that resembles an election campaign within the span of 24 hours, basically, before the premier ends up calling the snap vote just on September 22nd. And so it's really fear of getting wiped off the map. And the great irony of Findlay's tenure is that in flaming out in the spectacular way she did and leaving the party the ruinous mess that it is, it actually brought together in a crisis those parts that we were talking about earlier that hated each other.
1: Mm-hmm.
0: And so within 24 hours, you have all these moderates and people on the further right working together, putting aside their grievances and saying, okay, this has gone too far. We got to put some election campaign together to fight David Eby. We have to work together. And now they are.
3: With the former BC Conservative leader out and a new one in place, seven MLAs who fled the party to join Center BC now say they're back and they're calling out Eby's timing.
4: It's a cheap, opportunistic political move. And it could
0: I guess maybe that will be Finley's legacy, is that she was so bad, she was good for the party.
1: That was part of my conversation with Rob Shaw, a journalist with Czech News and Glacier Media. If you want to listen to the full episode, you can find Front Burner wherever you get your podcasts or on YouTube. I'm Jamie Poisson. Thank you so much for listening.

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2: Is changing marine habitat.
0: Man, I'm on my toes. I see the palle, mata, malunu, palle, looting. They malu, a pico palle, tia, roti, chata, hato, I see the palle, junulu, atu, te haluni. They malu taco, inuit. Imalarin, moilinier, tito, chere, hatu, it, elagio, lutilinier, bell, milinier, tauluni, kikatani, nunangini. Ulaku here to CBC Regional News. A new $1.5 billion effort is underway to buy existing rental units and keep them affordable. The money was put forward by the Government of Canada and entrusted to the Canadian Housing Acquisition Fund. Julie Farrow is the interim chief executive officer of the fund. She says 80% of households in Nunavut are rentals, but many are older and in need of renovations, which could mean renters get kicked out.
3: Sometimes in smaller communities, a smaller acquisition of 10 units can have an enormous impact in the long term of the like the health and the growth of the community. So there is no small or big acquisitions.
0: She says community groups in Nunavut can apply to the fund now to protect existing rental homes. As renewable energy projects grow across the north, there are calls to make sure local people are trained to work with the technology. That was one of the pushes from speakers at this year's Kivalliq Energy Forum in Rankin Inlet, including Jackson Lindell, a renewable energy advocate from the community. Lindell says he heard about programs in Yukon and Nunavut that bring renewable energy training directly into communities and wants Nunavut to look at similar opportunities.

0: I've always tell people that renewable energy, solar systems, they're not as intimidating as they sound. And if you have someone that you know who's into renewable energy, most likely they want to talk about it, so you could learn quite a bit. So yeah, it's a great way to sort of bridge that knowledge gap. And I encourage everybody to see where they could apply it in their everyday life.
1: Lindell says he taught himself by starting with a small solar system at his cabin and argues solar power can help reduce Nunavut's reliance on fossil fuel. And a new ocean monitoring project in Nunavut has secured $15 million from a federal nonprofit, the Hikatani Community Marine Innovation Expansion Project aims to increase marine ocean monitoring activities and data collection. The project is being led by Nunavut Marine Innovation and Research. Susan Hunt is the organization's executive director. She says the project will help address food insecurity in Nunavut by allowing communities to monitor harder to reach Arctic geographies.
2: There is changing marine habitat, species are moving locations, their abundance and their growth characteristics are changing, and so it is a significant priority to better understand those impacts and also ultimately develop sustainable harvesting strategies.
1: The project will also incorporate a pair of Inuit Ocean training programs, including one delivered through high school in the Hikitani region. And that's the CBC Regional News. I'm Howard Salatin.

0: Pivalia yule saking uyota na okay pat ta na kayo sa loptok. Pivalia yule kakatong niya kaluni. Ula, good morning and welcome to Kudlakan CBC North Radio 1 as we broadcast live here in our Kaluit studio. Today being Thursday, September 24th. I'm your host, Lisanna Vipik, here with our technical operator, Jamie. Yeah, it's a little windy out there here in the capital. It sounds like the wind is expected to increase later on this evening, but we'll get more of the weather forecast for you in a bit. But before that, he's got the power. We'll hear from a green energy expert who taught himself how to make a solar energy device for his cabin. An influential Inuit rights advocate is fighting the Nunavut government for the right to age in the territory to help, or he helped to create. So we'll hear from the CBC's Juanita Taylor, bringing us that story. And one of the creatives out there, when did you realize you wanted to be an artist? Well, hear from an artist at Inunatsiavut, soon heading to Sweden for an art residency. And of course, the regional news at each bottom of the hour with Kawisa Aluktu. 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
2: Good morning. Restaurants Canada is sounding its own alarm about the state of the country's economy. In its latest report, Out Today shows people are pulling back on eating out. And this is a problem as the industry supports every community through jobs, purchases from Canadian suppliers, and taxes. Kelly Higginson is the president and CEO of Restaurants Canada. She points out that in a 30-day month, restaurants are only earning pre-tax profit on the last day of the month, meaning most of their revenues are going towards operating expenses.
3: When I look at something like

8 in 10 Canadians, 80% of them, are eating out less often due to the rising cost of living, up from 75% a year ago. That's really significant. And when we look at the biggest jump in households are earning over $100,000 or more, and that has also increased over the last year. So this is a stark data point that should really come as an early warning sign for governments on the day-to-day quality of life for Canadians and what they're having to pull back on.

0: Canadian restaurant industry employs 1.2 million workers with 500,000 youth and are the number one source of first-time jobs. In other news, Imperial Oil is against Alberta separatism, making it the first major energy company to take a stand. CEO John Whalen told a sold-out Calgary crowd earlier this week that Canada and Alberta work best when people, products, energy, and investment can move freely and reliably across the country. University of Alberta energy and environmental economist Andrew Leach believes this transcends partisan politics, as it isn't a normal vote where you take sides. He sees this as a question of national identity and believes now is the time to stand up.
1: I hope that we'll see questions to the other leading businesses in not just in the oil and gas sector, but the smaller support businesses, et cetera, that, you know, it is a time when the leaders in our business community need to take a position, right? This is important enough that they need to take a position. I obviously hope they'll take the position that Alberta should remain in Canada without question. But regardless, I think it's time for people to start taking positions.
0: Alberta's referendum is October 19th. And finally, if you had to describe the toy industry in one word, it would be robust. Circana, a market research group, says toy sales in North America have posted their strongest first half performance in 6 years, with dollar sales up 17% from a year ago. But the interesting thing here is the demographics, as adult-only households accounted for 55% of toy sales, outpacing households with kids. Chris Byrne, a toy analyst, aka the toy guy, was not all that surprised.
2: The term kidult was coined in 2013 by the Hong Kong Toy Council as they began to observe this. And what we're seeing is that, to be glib, nobody wants to stop playing. But really what's happened is that you're seeing much more expression of fandom, whether it's an action figure collecting or trinkets and other types of things.
0: Byrne says from a sociological standpoint, we're all living in a stressful time, and that we need play to complement the difficulties and challenges of being an adult. The solution? Toys. For CBC Radio, I'm Megan Reed.
3: 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Whether you manage your investments independently or work with a finance planner, deciding how much to save for retirement can feel challenging. Financial advisors say that regular assessing your own progress is essential. That way, people can ensure they are on track towards reaching their long-term retirement goals. Our professional finance columnist Rubina Ahmed-Hawk has more.
4: What does retirement mean to you? Is it spending winters in a warm and sunny location, hanging with your grandkids, or traveling the world? Do you plan to stay in your home, or will you downsize? What financial legacy do you want to leave behind? These are some of the basic questions financial planner Kelly Ho says we should all be asking ourselves about retirement.
5: For my clients, we do it once a year to make sure they remain on track. And that way, we can also adjust savings amounts based on potential salary or revenue increases and make sure that the plan is tracking along as it should.
4: Ho says each household is unique, and that means their savings goals will vary too. She criticizes financial institutions that put out definitive numbers indicating what the average person needs to retire.
5: I think it creates anxiety because everyone has different lifestyles. You and I probably have different outlooks on what we want our retirement to look like. So to give us a number and saying that's what we should work towards, I don't think that makes any sense.
4: Her best advice is to imagine what your retirement will look like. From there, you can estimate how much that vision would cost. Then use a retirement planning calculator to determine how far you are from that goal. There's an excellent planning calculator on the Financial Consumer Agency of Canada's website. Using your current savings habits, including if you have your pension earnings, it forecasts how much income you're on track to receive in retirement.
6: These behaviors really do make a difference. And whatever we can do, even short, medium, or longer term, makes a difference.

0: Eloise Duncan is the CEO and founder of the Financial Resilience Institute based in Vancouver. Her not-for-profit organization researches how ready Canadians are to deal with everything from unexpected expenses and a job loss to preparing for the future.
1: Basically, balance your financial needs of today with those of tomorrow, which is exactly what we need to do for retirement. And it's tricky to do, especially when we don't know how much we're going to need in retirement. And some people underestimate that, and some people are incredibly frugal and could retire today.
0: She says it's about the choices you are making about how you spend your money. Financial resilience expert Duncan shared her own story of how she's planning for her soon-to-be retired life.
1: My husband and I are going to be moving to Nicaragua. We've purchased land and we're going to be building a very, very simple house there and hugely reduce our cost of living to be able to retire a lot earlier than we would based on our retirement plan and our financial plan compared to if we were still living in Vancouver.
0: Highlighting how no two retirements look the same. Financial planner Ho says meeting with a professional to talk about your future financial goals can be beneficial.
2: I think it's important to have a financial plan done and get a baseline idea of where you're at with respect to your retirement income potential. So based on your current savings arrangement, based on the current assets that you have, where are you? Because most people don't actually know.
0: Some of the misconceptions the experts say they hear are that retirement is cheaper than when you are working. As the cost of living rises in Canada, Ho says nothing could be further from the truth. And that the best strategy is to not only make time to look at your finances, but also to be willing to make changes to reach your ultimate goals. For CBC Radio, I'm Rabina Madhak.
3: Thanks, Rubina. Bukala is a Nigerian-Canadian artist from BC. Her lyrics are personal yet relatable. Here's a song any introvert will understand. It's called Antisocial Butterfly.

0: This is World Report. Good morning. I'm Marcia Young. CBC News has uncovered new details about the man accused in Sunday's attack on a synagogue in Belleville, Ontario. Our visual investigation team interviewed a friend of the suspect. And as Sheehan Desjardins reports, he says the man's online username alluded to killing Jews before the attack.
1: He just looked different, felt different.
2: That's according to a childhood friend of Sean Ward, the 29-year-old suspect who died following a shootout with police outside a Belleville, Ontario synagogue. CBC is not naming him due to fears he will lose his job. He says just weeks before the shooting, Ward tried combining an anti-Semitic slur with the word killer for an online username.
1: And it changed to kite killer because you can't obviously have that on there.
2: Ward was with the Canadian Armed Forces from 2017 until he was released in 2022, according to the Department of National Defense. This summer, his friend noticed something about him changed.
1: It just went from not being able to find work to, like, blaming the immigrants kind of thing. Kind of spiraled from there.
2: They last saw each other on September 2nd.
1: We did, like, the hug thing, so I was like, don't do anything stupid, bro. I was like, I know times are tough, but don't do anything stupid.
2: He messaged Ward the morning after the shooting, saying, tell me you did not do what everyone is saying you did.
1: The message never sent, so that kind of clicked to my brain that he probably did do it.
2: Investigators are still looking for answers on why 25 people in a synagogue had to take cover, its window riddled with bullet holes, and a police officer who was stationed outside, now in hospital with serious injuries. Sheehan Desjardins, CBC News, Toronto.
0: Prime Minister Mark Carney says Canada has been actively preparing for extreme risks tied to the U.S. administration, and that includes the possibility of military action. In an interview with the New York Times, Carney called it an extreme tail risk. That would be

0: be irresponsible to ignore. Janice McGregor is in Ottawa with more. And Janice, this was a group interview. The Prime Minister gave an hour of his time to these New York Times reporters. What is significant about their report?
1: Marcia, veteran White House security correspondent David Sanger was among these reporters. It's significant that just days after Donald Trump once again posted a meme of the American flag pasted over countries that are not his own, to see Mark Carney pressed for more details on a scenario that caused a bit of a stir here earlier this year after the Globe and Mail reported back in January that, at least as an exercise, the Canadian Armed Forces have modeled how a potential U.S. invasion could go. We don't know if Carney's reference in this interview to giving a careful examination refers to that modeling, or whether he's referring to other hypothetical planning that may have happened subsequent to that. Canadian reporters are going to have follow-up questions for sure. But it's noteworthy that for an American audience, he made a point of flagging how Canada's security outlook has now changed, that it's working on a sovereign alternative to Elon Musk's communications satellites. And with Canada only weeks away from taking delivery of its first F-35 fighter jet, he reminded the Times that he wants to use his defense budget for fighters that perform well in the Arctic, as the Swedish Gripen fighters do, avoid what he called strategic dependencies, and consider the economic impact. All of this, a reminder that Canada has alternatives to buying American.
0: Trump himself suggested he is more focused on an economic takeover of Canada than a military one. What did Carney say about that?
1: Yeah, the Times reporter that covers the U.S. Federal Reserve was also among those putting questions to Carney. And he put on his central banker hat here. Carney told the Times he sees a directional shift underway as countries reevaluate their exposure to the U.S. dollar because of decisions taken by the Trump administration with respect to its trading relationships. That's on the heels of Carney telling Liberal Caucus last Friday that global financial markets are starting to change the cost of borrowing for governments to separate the strong from the weak, an apparent reference to the sell-off in U.S. Treasury bonds that are underway at the moment. The shooting war may be hypothetical. The economic war is not.
0: Thank you, Janice.
1: You're welcome.
0: The CBC's Janice McGregor reporting from Ottawa. Vietnam's president is on a state visit to Canada. He will be meeting with Mark Carney and other officials in Ottawa. The trip is part of the prime minister's plan to expand trade relationships and strengthen ties with middle powers. Jennifer Yoon reports.
2: Today, Canada will be rolling out the red carpet for Vietnamese leader Tô Lâm.
3: He's a very ambitious reformer.
2: Asia-Pacific Foundation of Canada head Jeff Nankivell says Vietnam is growing fast economically and hungry for energy.
3: Well, that's of interest to Canada from the point of view of being a provider of choice of clean technologies and commodities like liquefied natural gas.
2: Canada and Vietnam are both middle powers, sharing a border with superpowers, the U.S. and China.
4: There is a lot that these middle powers can do together.
2: Julie Nguyen, the director of the Canada-Vietnam Trade Council, says this country has what Vietnam needs.
4: Clean technology, financial services.
2: But there are still key differences between the two countries, like Vietnam's repression of political dissidents, as NGO Human Rights Watch. It's hoping Canada will use its leverage to press for reforms. Jennifer Yoon, CBC News, Ottawa.
0: China's President Xi Jinping is in the U.S. for a state visit. A military flypast was part of Xi's red carpet welcome by U.S. President Donald Trump at Joint Base Andrews. It is rare for a president to be present on the tarmac for the arrival of a visiting head of state, a sign perhaps of the importance the White House is attaching to this trip. The CBC's Mark Arcasol is in our Washington bureau, and Mark, what is on their agenda for today?
5: Well, much more pomp and pageantry to come throughout the day, including a formal arrival ceremony outside the White House, a military platoon examination, closed-door bilateral meetings, which will be the part everyone's waiting for the results of, certainly. But the presidents will speak publicly later in the day and then reconvene with the first ladies for a state dinner.
0: What are the objectives for both sides here?
5: Well, the nitty-gritty will be in those bilateral meetings, certainly. Artificial intelligence will be high on the agenda. That state dinner tonight that I mentioned, several AI and tech leaders have been invited to attend, all while some express concern about the threats AI can pose to humanity. They will also likely talk trade, with the U.S. extending the trade truce between the two superpowers.

0: powers for another 2 months. But there are other issues that U.S. lawmakers like Senators Richard Blumenthal and John Kennedy would like to see the Chinese president pressed on, including reports Iran is using Chinese tech to target U.S. troops and Chinese threats to Taiwan's independence.
1: The president of the United States should be saying to Xi, knock it off, stop it, end the aid to Iran.
2: If China gains control of Taiwan, it's almost unthinkable.
0: An official statement from President Xi calls for the U.S. and China not to be rivals, quote, promoting a stable relationship that is premised on cooperation, keeps competition within bounds, and looks to peace.
3: Thank you, Mark.
0: Thank you.
3: The CBC's Mark Carcasol in Washington. Australia says it is the victim of the world's first known breach of a government system by rogue AI agents. Its healthcare system website was hacked by OpenAI agents. Cyber experts say the hack should sound the alarm bells for everyone. Crystal Gomansing has more.
4: This situation is obviously unacceptable.
5: Australia's Prime Minister says a forensic investigation will determine exactly what was accessed and how many government departments may have been penetrated by OpenAI bots. Anthony Albanese says on June 18th, the medical statistics reporting portal was infiltrated, but no sensitive or private information was compromised.
4: It's a public-facing statistics portal.
5: But it wasn't until August that OpenAI learned of the breach while reviewing what it called misaligned model activity. It waited until September to notify the Australian government by email. Rob Nichols is with the University of Sydney's Centre for AI Trust and Governance.
6: The fact that OpenAI sent the notification to a general email rather than going to the Australian Cybersecurity Centre is also problematic. I think what we need to see is a report when people know that they have caused a cyber breach.
5: Albanese met with the CEO of OpenAI, Sam Altman, on the sidelines of the UN General Assembly after telling the world about the breach yesterday. Altman said the system took actions it did not intend. For the Australian leader, it's new and worrying territory.
4: The investigations are ongoing, and this is not something that has precedence.
5: This latest breach comes on top of several global breaches, deepening concerns about rogue AI systems reaching beyond the hands of their human creators. Crystal Gomansing, CBC News, London.
3: And that is the latest national and international news from World Report. News anytime, cbcnews.ca. I'm Marcia Young.

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2: There is changing.
0: Tema asid di pale juit sunatu inaid amalu kaju si pale luting amalu amisongo pale juit hilangit tema lutau kata aku temat cuminga. Ya inuit ilin niak si matiare hatun amalo ilin niak belo migo ilin niak tauluti khiketta ni mi Ola good, here's the CBC regional news. A new $1.5 billion effort is underway to buy existing rental units and keep them affordable. The money was put forward by the government of Canada and entrusted to the Canadian Housing Acquisition Fund. Julie Farrow is the interim chief executive officer of the fund. She says 80% of households in Nunavut are rentals, but many are older and in need of renovations, which could mean renters get kicked out.
3: Sometimes in smaller communities, a smaller acquisition of 10 units can have an enormous impact in the long term of the health and the growth of the community. So there is no small or big acquisitions.
0: She says community groups in Nunavut can apply to the fund now to protect existing rental homes. As renewable energy projects grow across the north, there are calls to make sure local people are trained to work with the technology. That was one of the pushes from speakers at this year's Kivalliq Energy Forum in Rankin Inlet, including Jackson Lindell, a renewable energy advocate from the community. Lindell says he's heard about programs in Yukon and Nunavik that bring renewable energy training directly into communities and wants Nunavut to look at similar opportunities.
1: I've always tell people that renewable energy, solar systems, they're not as intimidating as they sound. And if you have someone that you know who's into renewable energy, most likely they want to talk about it, so you could learn quite a bit. So yeah, it's a great way to sort of bridge that knowledge gap. And I encourage everybody to see where they could apply it in their everyday life.
0: Lindell says he taught himself by starting with a smaller solar system at his cabin and argues solar power can help reduce Nunavut's reliance on fossil fuel. And a new ocean monitoring project in Nunavut has secured $15 million from a federal nonprofit. The Hikitani Community Marine Innovation Expansion Project aims to increase marine ocean monitoring activities and data collection. The project is being led by Nunavut Marine Innovation and Research Center.

0: Susan Hunt is the organization's executive director. She says the project will help address food insecurity in Nunavut by allowing communities to monitor harder to reach Arctic geographies.
1: Changing marine habitat, species are moving locations, their abundance and their growth characteristics are changing. And so it is a significant priority to better understand those impacts and also ultimately develop sustainable harvesting strategies.
0: The project will also incorporate a pair of Inuit ocean training programs, including one delivered through high schools in the Nakhichevan region. And that is the CBC Regional News. I'm Khawishan Luto.
2: Nakoming as Khawisa. Tan 8:30 pot utang na mayo. 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A Matok taken a Takarilot in Nijo Teat, Nijo Siatiti Lugan, Nijo Teat Music Festival, and after Yok. I like to say that
3: One pet me looks among a big smart to hot land as on a big actor pincer had to wrestle some of my training. It can I have to go much on a ecological ammi atsa ko so rapi mo tehitonga le

0: Reina mía.
1: And Joey, now you could have an Joe Teat music festival. Got to look at the trail or the thing to say, not to see. He liked him, see a lot of young people later. So, no, I'm my mother. 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

0: This is World Report. Good morning. I'm Marcia Young. Prime Minister Mark Carney says that Ottawa has looked into how Canada would handle a potential U.S. military invasion. That is according to a wide-ranging interview with the New York Times. World Report co-host John Northcott has been reading through the piece along with an interview Carney gave to the Wall Street Journal. And John joins me now. John, Carney covered a lot of ground in these interviews, but let's start with those remarks on defense and security planning.
1: Marcy, the New York Times notes that with Trump's repeated references to Canada as a 51st state and calling the Prime Minister governor, Carney said that a military invasion by the U.S. was something he had considered, telling the paper, quote, "I think you have a responsibility in these roles to look at what he calls, quote, the extreme tail risk," referring to such preparation as risk management, and that, quote, "it would be irresponsible not to." Carney makes it clear that he was not prepared to discuss details, but there has been reporting around how Canada might combat an invasion by the largest military force in the world and the suggestion that we would have to resort to guerrilla-style hit-and-run warfare. Less aggressively, but no less seriously, Carney emphasized the need for Canada to maintain its sovereignty and that he was working to reduce Canada's reliance on the U.S. for everything from communication satellites to fighter jets.
0: What more did the Prime Minister have to say, John?
1: It's an important point, Marcia, that he's not sitting down and discussing domestic issues with Canadian media. Carney's messaging in the New York Times and the Wall Street Journal is aimed squarely at a U.S. audience and the wider world as well. He emphasized building bridges to the EU, emphasizing the need to diversify, but adding that by building new relationships, that would, quote, make us stronger and make us a better partner for the United States.
0: Thank you, John.
1: Thanks, Marcia.
0: My World Report co-host John Northcott joining me in studio. A federal judge ordered U.S. President Donald Trump to restore White House access for CNN, MS Now, and Politico. The ruling was handed down early this morning. The judge found the administration likely violated due process rights. The Trump administration banned access to the media organizations without warning or an appeal process. Government lawyers argued White House access is a privilege and cited national security concerns, but the court rejected those claims. It granted a temporary order restoring access while the broader legal challenge plays out. Chinese President Xi Jinping is in Washington for a three-day state visit. The intention is to renew China's relationship with the U.S. She was given a red carpet welcome by U.S. President Donald Trump, complete with military bands and a fly past. Today,

0: they get down to business with an agenda dominated by trade frictions and the race for AI dominance. Laura Westbrook reports.
1: When Chinese President Xi Jinping and his wife Peng Liwen arrived in the United States, President Donald Trump and First Lady Melania Trump were there to greet them. Presidents rarely meet world leaders at Joint Base Andrews, the symbolic gesture showing the importance the U.S. president is placing on this visit. Speaking to reporters at the White House after welcoming President Xi, Trump brushed off the fact that the Chinese president had not given him a similar airport welcome when he visited Beijing in May.
2: Meeting. It was a great greeting, and I think they appreciate it.
1: In a written statement, President Xi said the two countries should promote a stable relationship that is premised on cooperation and keeps competition within bounds. An early breakthrough came when Treasury Secretary Scott Bessent announced the two countries had agreed to a two-month extension to the trade truce, which had been due to expire in November. But behind the smiles and ceremony, there remains points of friction over Taiwan and artificial intelligence. Kerry Brown teaches Chinese studies at King's College London.
3: I mean, the most substantive things are clearly going to be what kind of agreement they can or have on AI without giving up the fact that both are claiming to or wanting to be the dominant force in this.
1: These two leaders could meet again twice more this year. Experts say Xi's state visit is more about stabilization of the relationship and keeping the momentum going until the next meeting. Laura Westbrook for CBC News, Hong Kong.
0: Australia says it is the victim of an AI breach. It could be the first known instance of an AI agent hacking a government website. Prime Minister Anthony Albanese says an OpenAI agent infiltrated a Medicare statistics site. The incident happened in June. The company says it only became aware of it in August. Albanese says OpenAI then waited until this month to inform him.
4: I spoke with the CEO of OpenAI, Sam Altman, to express Australia's extreme concern about this incident, and I also expressed my disappointment that it took the company way too long to inform the government what had occurred and the nature of the way that that notification occurred as well was unacceptable.
0: OpenAI alerted Australia about the breach in an email sent to a general government agency box. The company says there is no evidence the AI agent accessed patient records. Cyber experts say this is another sign AI technology risks speeding out of control. There are 10 days left to go in Quebec's provincial election campaign. The five main party leaders met for one last showdown last night. They discussed the economy, healthcare, and the future of the province. The televised leaders' debate was broadcast on Radio-Canada. Cathy Séné has the story.
5: As the election campaign enters the home stretch, polls constantly show a lack of interest in separation. But in last night's debate, the question was front center and emotional.
6: Il y a le camp de l'espoir.
7: Moi, je vais
6: faire.
7: Moi, j'ai de l'espoir.
8: Moi, je suis dans le camp de l'ambition.
5: Parti québécois leader Paul Saint-Pierre Plamondon faced three opponents: Quebec Conservative Party leader Éric Duhaime, Liberal Party Charles Milliard, and CAQ leader Christine Fréchette. Right now, the Parti québécois stands a good chance of forming the next government. It's promised to hold a referendum after U.S. President Donald Trump leaves office.
6: N'ayez pas peur,
5: Paul Saint-Pierre Plamondon, referring to former Parti Québécois Premier Jacques Parizeau, who said, "Don't be scared of your democracy." For Quebec Liberal Party leader Charles Milliard, this election is not only about change, but also about a referendum, saying he sees little difference in the positions of the other candidates on this issue. I look at the four of you, your four nuances of the yes side, says Milliard. But for Quebec Solidaire spokesperson Ruba Gazal, Quebec independence has to be inclusive. This was the last opportunity for the main party leaders to engage Quebecers in a debate facing their opponents in prime time before the vote on October 5th. Cathy Séné, CBC News, Montreal.
0: Communities in northwestern Ontario are urging the provincial government to move to permanent daylight saving time. They want to join Manitoba in adopting permanent daylight time. Come November 1st, Manitobans will no longer have to set their clocks back an hour. And as Karen Pauls reports, northwestern Ontarians don't want to be stuck in the past.
9: Come on over.
10: Manitoba Premier Wab Kanu has this

0: direct invitation to communities just over the Ontario border.
1: Join Manitoba. We'd love to have you.
0: For more than a century, several dozen communities west of Thunder Bay have aligned their clocks with Winnipeg, not Toronto. But while Manitoba will keep its clocks on daylight saving time year-round as of November 1st, Ontario residents will fall back an hour. Rick Dumas is the mayor of Marathon and head of the Northwestern Ontario Municipal Association, which Wednesday sent a letter to Ontario Premier Doug Ford.
2: We're asking the premier to follow Manitoba and go with the daylight savings time, so we're all on the same page in regards to our economics, our travel, our time.
3: There's a complexity here than more than just sitting out in the deck and enjoying a longer day or going to school when it's not dark.
0: Doug Lawrence is the mayor of Sioux Lookout. He wants a coordinated approach.
3: 35,000 aircraft movements per year out of the Sioux Lookout Airport. For, let's say, telemedicine and specialists seeing patients, the time available to do that gets narrowed down and limited.
0: There are a couple of communities in northwestern Ontario that never change their clocks.
4: I would say Atikokan is the place where time stood still. So
0: Mayor Rob Ferguson says it wouldn't be that hard to get used to.
4: I think it's something that's kind of long overdue, actually.
0: The organization representing First Nations communities says Manitoba's decision will have real and immediate implications, especially in the winter months. CBC News reached out to Ford's office, but didn't get a response. Karen Pauls, CBC News, Winnipeg.
5: That is the latest national and international news from World Report. 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I'm Marcia Young.

Good morning and welcome to The Trailbreaker. Good morning, I'm Shannon Scott. Thanks so much for joining us on this Thursday morning, September 24th. Some clear skies in the far south of the broadcast region. Some light rain around Inuvik. Lots going on in the weather out there. Carla Ulrich will have the forecast for us after the 6:30 news. And I'll have the current conditions coming up straight ahead. And then in this first hour of our show, an opportunity in this country's agri-food sector could be ripe for the taking. We're asking if Canada should process more of its own crops right here at home. And then after the regional news, smart glasses that won't creep out everyone around you. Frances Sims will be here to talk about the new Meta glasses.

0: 11 minutes after 6 here on The Trail Breaker, and Carla Ulrich is with me in studio. Carla, good morning.
1: Good morning.
0: So, how was your night last night? You were out for wing night?
1: Yeah, we did wings because Jocelyn is leaving us.
0: Jocelyn Chappelle, yes.
1: Jocelyn Chappelle. It was really good. Oh, man, I didn't realize how busy it was.
0: Oh, yeah.
1: At the Black Knight?
0: Yeah.
1: Oh my goodness, there's so many people. But the wings were super delicious and it was super fun.
0: Great.
1: Yeah.
0: Yeah, it gets they get a crowd there for a wing night,
1: yeah,
0: for sure.
1: It was hot too. Holy crap. I ended up having to go outside.
0: Oh yeah, if you're upstairs.
1: Yeah, upstairs is super hot.
0: It gets toasty. It gets toasty for sure. Carla, as I was talking about, we're going to talk about Meta glasses after the news. So those are the AI glasses that...
1: Yes, I've seen them.
0: With the little cameras in them. Meta is releasing a version without cameras in them. So we'll talk about that. So it's less... You can't record people in public.
1: So then what's the whole deal that with... Then they're just glasses?
0: No, they still do things. They just can't record people.
1: Oh, like they still answer your phone.
0: Yeah. Yeah. They just aren't going to be recording people. So Frances Sims will be here to talk to us about that. Raj Bardwaj will be here as well to talk about how GLP-1 medications might be impacting people's fertility.
1: Oh, no.
0: And they're seeing more pregnancies.
1: Oh, good.
0: Yeah, they're seeing more pregnancies.
1: It's always that thing that you're like, oh, no, we don't know what this is going to do yet. So hopefully when something is new. Okay, good.
0: Yeah,
1: good news coming up.
0: We're not sure why it is impacting fertility, but Dr. Raj will break all of that down for us once

0: After you've been here with the news. So what's coming up in that news, Carla?
1: So coming up, a local elder is welcoming growing opportunities for newcomers to learn about Indigenous culture and history alongside increased dialogue on reconciliation. Mm-hmm. And Yellowknife City Council has approved a community growth plan through 2050, but some city councillors are saying it's not quite ready.
0: All right. Well, I know we've talked about that on the show quite a bit, so I look forward to hearing that story. Carla, thanks so much.
1: Thank you.
0: That's Carla. She'll be back with the news for us at 6:30. Let's take a look now at the current conditions out there. As I was mentioning, we're seeing clear skies in the south of the territory or the broadcast region, including in Fort Chipewyan in the park, where clear skies in 2 degrees. We're also seeing clear skies in Fort Smith and 3. Lutzel Cay and Fort Resolution both sitting at 9 degrees right now. In Hay River and Enterprise, mainly clear and 6. In Fort Providence, it's 7. In Fort Simpson, cloudy skies and 8 degrees. In Sambaque, it's 5. In Fort Liard, it's 3. In Yellowknife, mainly clear and 6 degrees. Gamatee is 9 degrees at this hour. In Wekwati, cloudy skies and 7 degrees. In Wati, it's 6. In Wrigley, it's 5. Norman Wells, partly cloudy and 4 degrees. Tulita, 6 degrees. In Fort Good Hope, it's 2. In Delaney, it's 1. Colville Lake, clear skies and 0 degrees. In Fort McPherson, it's 3 degrees. In Iqaluit, it's 4. In Nuvik, light rain and 1 degree. In Tuktoyaktuk, it's 4 degrees. In Pawlatuck, it's 3 degrees. Sax Harbor is the cool spot this morning. Good morning if you're waking up with us there in Sax Harbor, where it's minus 3 degrees at this hour. In Ulahuktuk, it's 1. In Koluktuk, it's 4 degrees. And in Cambridge Bay, also 4 degrees with partly cloudy skies.

0: coming up on 15 minutes after 6 o'clock here on The Trailbreaker. Canada is a farming powerhouse. Our agri-food sector generated almost $150 billion of Canada's gross domestic product in 2024. And with our elbows up, the federal government is looking to diversify trade, and some are suggesting there are opportunities right here at home. A study from the Protein Industries Canada suggests that Canada should be processing more of its agri-food products domestically. For more on what that might look like and what exactly an agri-food product is, I'm joined by Tyler McCann. He's the managing director of the Canadian Agri-Food Policy Institute, and he is in Bristol, Quebec today. Tyler, good morning.
1: Good morning, Shannon.
0: So when we say agri-food products, what are we talking about? What does that mean?
1: You know, we're talking about more things than what people probably think. It certainly means things like the bread, yogurt, fruit and vegetables that people are going to have this morning. But it also means things like the protein ingredients that may end up in that bread and that yogurt. And, you know, we're seeing more of that now. It also means things like renewable diesel and other bioindustrial products. And, the reality is, as time goes on and we do a better job with innovation and research, we're understanding all of the different things that we can do with agriculture and the products that farmers produce.
0: Yeah, I mean, you mentioned a couple of examples there, but can you maybe flesh it out a bit for us? What crops have the most potential to be processed into something here in Canada?
1: You know, the big numbers really come from things like the big crops that we grow across the prairies. It comes from the peas and the lentils that can get turned into some of those protein ingredients. You know, we've seen this real craze over the last couple of years as people want to put protein into everything. And so if you take a pea and you turn it into a protein ingredient, that's one of the ways. So there's opportunities across the country. And so there's tomatoes in southern Ontario that get exported to the United States and get imported back as canned tomatoes. We could be doing that here. There's seafood on both of the coasts that gets exported to the United States and in some cases to Asia that could get kept here and processed here. And it's something that's true almost everywhere you go in Canada. There's an opportunity to add more value to the produce that farmers make.
0: What are the advantages of increasing the amount of food that we process here?
1: You know, there's certainly that economic advantage. If you look at the Protein Ingredients Canada report, it talks about a $5 billion opportunity if we just take 10% of the exports and we add value to them here. But economics doesn't do it justice. These are certainly jobs, and in many processing facilities, these are high-paying, high-skilled jobs. These are facilities that often are located not, in urban areas. They're spread out across the country. They're part of the rural fabric of Canada, these food processing facilities. There's

0: food security benefit. We were more aware, I think, today after COVID and after the trade war of the fragility of supply chains. And so when we produce more food here, that helps ensure that food's always going to be available for us. And there's this broader strategic interest around the more that we can be more autonomous in what we produce, the more that we can be more secure in what we can produce, the better and the stronger, more resilient the country is.
1: What are the challenges or the barriers that prevent Canada from expanding that industry?
0: You know, there certainly are challenges. There's a reason why we aren't doing all of this today. Some of this is work. That tomato example I used earlier is an example where we used to can those tomatoes here, but this can be an expensive place to do business. Canada can be a hard place to do business. And so people have moved processing overseas and into the United States. It's about making sure that we are attracting that investment, that we've got the right tax changes. The Prime Minister made a big announcement that will make big difference around the super deduction. There's a challenge around the regulations and municipal permitting. It's not just about getting new ingredients approved, but it's about getting the permit to build the plants in the first place. That could be harder in Canada. There's a challenge around the capital that we need to actually build the plants, making sure that the companies can get access to the money they need to be able to invest. And then there's this big question around making sure we've got the people that we need to work in those plants. And labor is certainly a challenge in agriculture and food.
1: Yeah, I mean, many farmers have trouble finding workers right now. Do we have the workforce to be able to expand this part of the industry?
0: You know, we have a lot of opportunity to expand this and to expand the workforce. One of the things that's different with food processing and this value-added opportunity is that the jobs that we're looking at tend to be high-value jobs, tend to be big opportunities for people. This isn't the same farm work that people might have in mind. This is, you know, closer to an auto plant than it is to a farmer's field. And so that creates an opportunity for us to bring more people into the sector, into these jobs, to give them high-paying, high-skilled jobs. But it's partly about making sure people that are in computer sciences and engineering understand that food processing and value-added agriculture is an opportunity for them that they should be thinking about.
1: I mean, right now, as we've been talking about, we export these ingredients to other countries who turn them into finished products. Those places and countries already have the equipment and the expertise to do this. Is that a concern? Could Canada compete?
0: It is absolutely a concern. And when you think about protein ingredients, again, you know, the reality is there are huge facilities across Asia that we're competing with. And so it does mean that we need to be thoughtful about this. The companies that are making these investments don't make them lightly. They've got a good understanding of what the market opportunities are that are there. There's always this difference between, are we trying to compete with an existing company, or are we looking at new opportunities? So much of that innovation in the products that I talked about at the beginning leads to opportunities for companies to do something new and something different. And there's a real opportunity for Canada to lean into that as it looks to add value and grow the sector.
1: What other advantages do you think Canada has when it comes to the future of the agri-food sector?
0: You know, one of the realities is that climate change in the near term certainly makes farmers' lives more difficult, more challenging, but it's expanding some of the areas that we can grow food, so it's increasing our production base. Canada is also a country that is, as much as it can be hard to do business here, it's a safe, reliable, predictable market in what seems like a sea of chaos sometimes. That's an advantage that we have. And we're relatively uniquely positioned to be able to feed into Europe and the United States and Asia in ways that a lot of other countries aren't. And that works in our favor because much of this value-added product is still going to need to find a home in an export market. Canadians can't eat it all. And so being able to ship around the world still really matters, and it's something that works in our favor, especially the trade deals that we have in place.
1: All right, Tyler, we're going to have to leave it there, but thanks for your time today.
0: Great, thank you.
1: Tyler McCann is the Managing Director of the Canadian Agri-Food Policy Institute, and he was in Bristol, Quebec. Well, Megan Reed now with a look at business, and she's going to tell us about why Restaurants Canada is worried about the state of the industry.
2: Good morning. Restaurants Canada is sounding its own alarm about the state of the country's economy. In its latest report, out today shows people are pulling back on eating out. And this is a problem as the industry supports every community through jobs, purchases from Canadian suppliers, and

0: taxes. Kelly Higginson is the president and CEO of Restaurants Canada. She points out that in a 30-day month, restaurants are only earning pre-tax profit on the last day of the month, meaning most of their revenues are going towards operating expenses.
1: When I look at something like 8 in 10 Canadians, 80% of them are eating out less often due to the rising cost of living, up from 75% a year ago. That's really significant. And when we look at the biggest jump in households are earning over $100,000 or more, and that has also increased over the last year. So this is a stark data point that should really come as an early warning sign for governments on the day-to-day quality of life for Canadians and what they're having to pull back on.
0: According to Restaurants Canada, every dollar spent in a restaurant generates $2.25 across the broader economy and sustains nearly 300,000 spin-off jobs in other industries. Water cooler fun fact, the Canadian restaurant industry employs 1.2 million workers with 500,000 youth and are the number one source of first-time jobs. In other news, Imperial Oil is against Alberta separatism, making it the first major energy company to take a stand. CEO John Whalen told a sold-out Calgary crowd earlier this week that Canada and Alberta work best when people, products, energy, and investment can move freely and reliably across the country. University of Alberta energy and environmental economist Andrew Leach believes this transcends partisan politics, as it isn't a normal vote where you take sides. He sees this as a question of national identity and believes now is the time to stand up.
2: I hope that we'll see questions to the other leading businesses in not just in the oil and gas sector, but the smaller support businesses, et cetera, that, you know, it is a time when the leaders in our business community need to take a position, right? This is important enough that they need to take a position. I obviously hope they'll take the position that Alberta should remain in Canada without question. But regardless, I think it's time for people to are taking positions.
0: Alberta's referendum is October 19th. And finally, if you had to describe the toy industry in one word, it would be robust. Circana, a market research group, says toy sales in North America have posted their strongest first half performance in 6 years, with dollar sales up 17% from a year ago. But the interesting thing here is the demographics, as adult-only households accounted for 55% of toy sales, outpacing households with kids. Chris Byrne, a toy analyst, a.k.a. the toy guy, was not all that surprised.
3: The term kidult was coined in 2013 by the Hong Kong Toy Council as they began to observe this. And what we're seeing is that nobody wants to stop playing. But really what's happened is that you're seeing much more expression of fandom, whether it's an action figure collecting or trinkets and other types of things.
0: Byrne says from a sociological standpoint, we're all living in a stressful time and that we need play to complement the difficulties and challenges of being an adult. The solution? Toys. For CBC Radio, I'm Megan Reed.
4: Thanks so much, Megan. Megan is with our business desk in Calgary, and you can always hear her report again on the CBC Listen app. Just search for Biz Digest. We are 26 minutes after 6 o'clock, 3.5 minutes before the regional news here on The Trailbreaker. And today would have been Jim Henson's 90th birthday. He was born September 24th, 1936. From the Muppet movie, here's Kermit the Frog and Barbara Streisand with The Rainbow Connection.

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1: Thanks, Shannon, and good morning. With the National Day for Truth and Reconciliation just under a week away, some elders say they want to see more community events to help guide newcomers. That was one of the discussions at a gathering on Sunday. Yumna Iftikhar has more.
2: At the Voices for Peace conference, participants heard from leaders on issues like climate change, addictions, and homelessness. Dene Elder Paul Andrew was the guest of honor. He says events like these offer immigrants a chance to better understand Indigenous worldviews.
3: Well, does self-government and land claims mean? And that how it is different in a place like Yellowknife and in a place like Bechtelkong or Daylily.
2: Bechtelkong Chief Bertha Rabaskazo also spoke at the conference. She says reconciliation is everybody's responsibility.
4: So I think as citizens of Canada, you know, especially those that aren't Indigenous, can play a huge role in making sure that reconciliation is actually happening.
2: Zoe says she's encouraged by the growing cultural awareness amongst newcomers, and she hopes the trend continues. Yumna Thar, CBC News, Yellowknife.
1: Yellowknife City Council has approved a transportation plan for the city. The plan lays out directions for transportation in the city over the next 25 years. It includes guidance on when and how to add bike lanes and future street connections. Most city councillors supported adopting it, but Tom McLennan was opposed.
5: It reads to me more like a library of ideas rather than a clear plan of what is to come. While there's great information on cycling infrastructure, it isn't clear how the cycling network is meant to flow with vehicle traffic or what projects will be prioritized to capitalize on other paving work.
1: Council also approved on Wednesday the creation of a new vacant land tax class at the meeting. It will make it more expensive to let land sit undeveloped starting in 2028. Meanwhile, the NWT government says it opted to end seasonal time changes because of public feedback. This move means not one province or territory west of Ontario will be adjusting their clocks this fall or next spring. The rest of Canada will be turning them back 1 hour on Sunday, November 1st. The 2022 survey found 87% of participants supported scrapping time changes. Audrey Deshaies is a senior communications officer with the Department of Justice. She says officials reached out to technology providers and organizations.

0: questions?
1: Biggest one that comes to mind is IANA. That's the Internet Assigned Numbers Authority. And they're basically the people who make all the time zones on the internet and make sure that, you know, everyone's flights are on time and, you know, obviously getting the regulations and, you know, seeing what the other jurisdictions were doing. We also partnered with Alberta on this, and that was really helpful.
0: The territory will now be locked into what's officially being called Northwest Territories time. Northerners heading to Banff to see golden larches this fall may be disappointed because of a severe insect outbreak. Parks Canada says larch needleworms have damaged close to 4,000 hectares of trees in Banff National Park, from Sunshine Village to Lake Louise. Michelle McCann has that story.
2: Needleworms are infesting larch trees along popular trails, like Larch Valley, Taylor Lake, and Lake Agnes. They feed on larch needles and use silk to bind the needles together. The needles then turn brown and fall early, leaving some trees bare. Joel Hagen is a hiking guide in Banff.
3: But what I've seen is trees with really damaged needles. So the tree looks kind of like it would in the winter. So yeah, they look pretty rough.
2: Jacob Olasinski is a forest health specialist with Parks Canada.
4: This is actually the first major infestations that has been recorded in Banff and any mountain park, actually. This one is really sort of surprising to occur on such a scale.
2: Parks Canada says it doesn't know what caused the outbreak, but it expects it to end within the next year or two and says the trees should recover. Hagen says hikers can still find golden larches in Banff National Park, but they should expect a patchier display this fall. Michelle McCann, CBC News, Banff.
0: And lastly, Fat Bear Week is back and bigger than ever. So big that the organizers say they saw a record-setting volume of traffic and it temporarily broke their site. Fat Bear Week is an annual contest put on by Katmai National Park and Preserve in Alaska. 16 brown bears are on this year's roster. People worldwide can vote for their favorite heavyweight champion until September 29th. And that's the CBC News for 6:30. I'm Carla Ulrich. I'll be back with your regional news at 7:30. 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
5: I love Fat Bear Week.
0: I've heard about it, but I've never checked it out, and now I'm going to have to.
5: Megan Roberts, the host of Northbeat, is the one who introduced it to me. We did a story about it on Northbeat once, and it's just such a fun way to get people involved and interested in nature and conservation.
0: Yes.
5: And talking about these things, right? Like, yeah, it's just such a one. It's just grown into such a wonderful thing. I just love it.
0: No, I love it too, like the idea of it. So I think I'm going to have to watch. It's funny, you know, like now that I'm thinking about, why am I not starting my day with like a live cam of eagle chicklets or like fat bears or
5: fishing in the river.
0: Yeah, something. I don't think they're called chicklets, but I'll just like make that a word.
5: Yeah, it is now.
0: But yeah, it's such a good idea. Maybe I'll have to start doing that.
5: Yeah, it's super fun. Carla, what's coming up in the weather?
0: So Fort Chipewyan and Wood Buffalo National Park in Fort Smith, you're looking at sunny and a high of 16. Lutzel Cay, Fort Resolution, a mix of sun and cloud with a chance of showers and a high of 13. Hay River and Enterprise, sunny and a high of 15. Fort Providence, Kikiza, Fort Simpson and Jean Marie River, cloudy with a chance of showers and a high of 11. Fort Liard, Nahanni Butte and Samba Cay, clearing and a high of 16. Yellowknife, Wequity, Wati, Gamatee and Bechecole, cloudy with a chance of showers and a high of 10. Wrigley, cloudy with a chance of showers and a high of 10. Norman Wells, Tulita and Fort Good Hope, cloudy and a high of 8. Delaney, sunny and a high of 9. Colville Lake, sunny and a high of 5. Fort McPherson and Sigachik, a mix of sun and cloud and a high of 9. Iqaluit and Inuvik, partly cloudy and a high of 7. Tuktoyaktuk, a mix of sun and cloud and a high of 6. Pawlituk, cloudy with a chance of rain, flurries and drizzle and a high of 5. Sax Harbor, cloudy with a chance of flurries and a high of 4. -4, a high of -4. Uluhaktuk, cloudy with a chance of rain, showers and flurries and a high of +1. Corluktuk, a mix of sun and cloud and a high of 7. And Cambridge Bay, a mix of sun and cloud and a high of 7.
5: Thanks so much, Carla.

37 minutes after 6 o'clock. The tech giant Meta has had its share of criticisms over the years, but perhaps none have been as scathing as the backlash to its AI raid.

0: bands, which have been given the nickname pervert glasses. Now, Meta is reportedly looking to release a new version of the glasses without the controversial camera. For his view on this, we're joined now by our tech columnist, Francis Sims. Francis, good morning.
1: Good morning.
0: So how significant is it for Meta to develop a version of these AI glasses without the camera?
1: I think it's a pretty big deal for them, and there's sort of a business reason behind it. Meta's been in the gutter in terms of their privacy for a little while. They just settled a massive social media lawsuit for like $18 billion, and they agreed to make changes to how Instagram and those tools are used with young people around the world. Now, they did that in part, we think, because they wanted to get ahead of any changes to laws. They wanted to say, well, we'll make it better. Don't worry, you don't have to modify the laws, because the changing laws might affect their business case and the ability for them to make money. We think the same thing's happening here. They sold 7 million of these glasses, we think, last year. So it's a lot, very popular. And by now, them releasing a version without the camera, aka removing that creep factor, they don't like that brand anyway, or being called pervert glasses, that it potentially allows them to get ahead of any changes that might happen in laws in Canada, in the UK, and around the world.
0: Yeah, what's driving the backlash here?
1: Well, unsurprisingly, people don't like being recorded in public without their knowledge or without their consent. Now, the problem is that this technology is ahead of the law. So in Canada, in general, it's okay to record in public as long as you're not selling those recordings on the internet and making money for them. Now, there are certain situations like locker rooms, washrooms, sensitive areas where our young people are, in some pools that span. So there's areas you can't do it. But generally speaking, people are not like comfortable, say, being in a club, having a cocktail, acting silly, and then being recorded and that being on their permanent record. Or if you're in a cafe and you're working on your laptop and you're scratching your nose or fixing your shirt, do you want that live streamed to the internet without your knowledge? Probably not. Now, in most cases, these glasses have indicator lights. Meta has an indicator light that says, you know, when it's recorded, it's lit up. So you could see it, but there are some reports that some users have actually put stickers over the indicator light or drilled them out so that they can wear the glasses without anybody knowing about them, because they look like almost like regular sunglasses. They partnered with Ray-Ban, so it's the first time where people are wearing computers on their head without looking like they're wearing a computer on their head.
0: I mean, and despite all of this backlash and this discomfort people have with them, the glasses with cameras are still selling?
1: Yeah, 7 million last year. Sales purportedly up 200% this year. Samsung and Google are supposed to release their own version of these glasses. Hugely popular. And there's good reason. Like, when you walk out with these glasses on your head, you can ask the glasses to interpret the environment that's in. Like, you say you're looking at a statue. Tell me the history of that statue. Or maybe you're traveling to Quebec and you speak English. Or you speak a different language, right? Maybe you speak a First Nations language. Maybe that'll help you to translate in a way that makes it easier for you to understand. So these things can be very powerful. In addition to the hands-free thing, it allow you to make calls, write emails, all without having to touch or type on a screen. So for that reason, in addition to accessibility reasons, these things have become very popular, and they look like regular glasses. So people are, you know, thinking that it's not a big deal to wear them on your face anymore.
0: Is there a case to be made for having cameras in these glasses?
1: Yeah, and I think, like, in the UK, the backlash has been significant. Like, anybody that watches a UK crime show knows that there's surveillance all over the place. Now, they've also been the leaders in the backlash. There's a pub that has over 800 locations in the UK, probably the largest pub that have banned them there. But at the same time, organizations that support the visually impaired, like the equivalent of like the Institute for the Blind, have put their hands up and say, hey, wait a second, this is the first time that AI is coming into the physical world in a way that it was promised to make our lives better. And their arguments are, if you take this away, well, this maybe allows our elders to age in place, because in addition to being able to, you know, help read prescription labels if you're visually impaired, it can do things like remind, say, our seniors that the oven was left on, or things that we might be concerned about in that space, which may be reasons why we, you know, have our parents come and live with us at our place or into long-term care homes. So there's legitimate reasons, but the problem is that Meta is selling it to everybody, and they want to make

0: make as much money as possible. So on one end of the spectrum, you have people that are using them as creep glasses. And then at the other end of the spectrum, you're using it, people are using it for legitimate reasons that make their lives significantly better.
1: Okay, so in the meantime, Francis, what could people do about all these smart glasses that can record anyone anywhere?
0: Yeah, so sadly, I think right now, for the next 1 or 2 years, you have to assume that you could be recorded at any point in time in a public space. That's an uncomfortable feeling, but that's just the reality of where we are. If you're wearing these glasses, please be respectful. It may be good if you're going into a business to ask the owner of the business or the manager or the people you're sitting next to in a cafe if it's okay if you have those glasses on, because even if it's uncomfortable for you to ask that question, it's probably more uncomfortable for that person to be recorded without their knowledge. And the third thing is, if you're a small business owner, like a cafe or a pub, you can put a sign up if you're not comfortable saying no AI glasses in there. Companies across the country have started doing that. Whether or not it holds up in court, we don't know, but at least it may create some sort of conversation, because we have to talk about this if we ever have any hope of putting some sort of regulatory or law in place to protect us from it.
1: Just quickly, Francis, before we let you go, I want to change topics for a second. Australia's Prime Minister has said that an open AI agent hacked into a government healthcare portal, some calling it the first known breach of a government system. OpenAI saying, quote, that its models took actions we did not intend. How is this going to play into all of the calls for more regulation of AI?
0: Mm-hmm. It makes it really complicated. Tomorrow, Minister Solomon is here in Toronto talking about the Canadian government's AI for all strategy. Pillar number one is protecting Canadians and democracy. That's fine and dandy, but the reality is that if OpenAI is breaching Australian systems, it's going outside of the borders of the United States. Up until now, we heard stories about it breaching other websites in the U.S. Now it's breaching websites, government websites in other countries. How are they going to be held to account? Are they going to be, this is the first disclosed case. I suspect it's not the first time it's happened. Maybe governments around the world don't even know that that happened to them. So how it changed the discourse, I'm not sure. Trump is convening a meeting with the tech bros and I think Xi Jinping, the Chinese leader, and their team tonight. I suspect there'll be some sort of statement about how they're going to improve, AI safety. Whether or not it has any meat behind it is yet to be seen. But we do know that the leaders from China and the U.S. are not interested in slowing this thing down or in adding additional regulation, despite what the company CEOs are saying, where they're saying they need more regulation. So we're in a tough spot right here. We can push forward. Partnering with the U.K., I think, is helpful, or Europe, like Mark Carney is trying to do. It gives us more leverage, but it's not an easy road for Canadians, Australians right now in terms of AI.
1: All right, Francis, thanks so much for this.
0: Thanks for having me.
1: That's our technology columnist, Francis Sims. He's the Associate Dean of the Faculty of Applied Sciences and Technology at Humber Polytechnic. Well, as the world continues to deal with and think about how or if to regulate AI, Prime Minister Mark Carney signed a joint international statement calling for stronger oversight. But U.S. President Donald Trump says the White House rejects any attempt to construct a globalist scheme to control the technology. The growing concern that machine learning could cause a global catastrophe has prompted industry leaders to call for a slowdown of its development. OpenAI CEO Sam Altman is one of the people sounding the alarm. He addressed the UN yesterday in New York.
2: I believe there are two ways that AI progress could go very badly that we have to avoid. First, we could lose control of the future to AI. The risk is that it moves so fast that people can no longer follow what's happening or intervene when needed. This would obviously be terrible. The industry must not accept too much technological risk just because the benefits are too great and that they feel too important to slow down. Beating companies in a competitive race is not a reason to make rash decisions, nor do we believe we are locked in a race where we are unable to do that. We have unilaterally slowed down in the past. We will do so in the future. It doesn't matter whether people put the risk of catastrophe at 10% or 1% or 12% or 0.1%. None of these levels are remotely acceptable. And we should not train models that we cannot make an extremely strong case they will be able to keep under human control. So that's one way things can go wrong. In the other direction, these systems could concentrate too much power in too few hands. No one person or company or country should be able to use the most powerful AI models to impose their worldview on everyone else. A company or country that believes only it can be trusted with this technology can use that belief to justify almost anything else. We have to

reject that logic, even when it's convenient for any one actor. I believe there is a pragmatic path through both of these. At OpenAI, we approach these questions with a clear goal. AI should give people more power over their own lives, more freedom to live lives the way they want, more ability to solve problems, big or small, and to improve their communities. We don't want to fall into the trap of blind optimism. We also don't want to fall into the trap of doomerism either.

0: We are not trying to and must not automate human judgment or human values. Second, the benefits of scientific progress and economic growth must be by people and for people. AI should help researchers make discoveries, doctors treat patients, teachers teach students, entrepreneurs start companies, communities solve problems that felt out of reach, and much more. Third, this technology must empower people individually. We now have models capable of discovering knowledge that we have never had before. Consider the progress we've seen in math. 3 summers ago, our models were okay at grade school math. 2 summers ago, they were pretty good at high school math competitions. Last summer, we reached a gold level medal in the most prestigious international math competition. And just a few weeks ago, this summer, one of our models solved one of the Millennium Prize problems, the Navier-Stokes equations. These equations are used for aircraft design, weather forecasting, and the study of blood flow. We are not solving math problems for their own sake, but to empower people to discover new knowledge and to use it to improve healthcare, raise standards of living, and expand everyone's potential around the world. We are at a crossroads. One path leads to a world where power is concentrated, decisions are opaque, and people feel that the most important technology of their lifetime is something being done to them. The other path leads to a world where AI works for people, because people, through democratic institutions, help decide how it should develop and guide it, where scientific progress improves real lives, where more people can participate in the future, and where this technology continues to give individuals and communities greater power to live life as they choose.
1: That was OpenAI CEO Sam Altman addressing the United Nations in New York yesterday. He was making the case for how artificial intelligence can be developed safely. Those remarks come as China's president is visiting Washington. Both the U.S. and China are in a race to develop more sophisticated AI models. Donald Trump has consistently said that whoever wins AI wins.

0: We are 10 minutes before 7 o'clock here on The Trail Breaker. GLP-1 medicines like Ozempic have transformed the treatment of diabetes and weight loss. But some doctors and patients are noticing what they think might be an unexpected side effect, a rise in pregnancies. To delve deeper into this question, we're joined by our regular house doctor, Dr. Raj Bhardwaj. Dr. Raj, good morning.
1: Good morning, Shannon.
0: All right. So to what extent has this idea been verified? More babies because people are taking Ozempic?
1: Yeah, you know, I haven't seen any studies that confirm this, but it certainly does seem to be a trend on social media. People are even calling them Ozempic babies. But the idea is that there's, you know, this uptick in pregnancy within a few months of people starting these meds. The meds that we're talking about, not just Ozempic, which is semaglutide, but also a similar drug called Tirzepatide, which is Mounjaro or Zepbound. And then there are other similar ones as well. But these meds, they're usually used to treat diabetes, and they do help to even out blood sugar levels by changing some hormone levels. They also reduce appetite. They slow down digestion, and they cause significant weight loss in a lot of people who take them. So people are seeking these meds out for weight loss, and they're becoming very popular.
0: So from a biological perspective, if these drugs do in fact help promote pregnancy, what is it about them that would have that impact?
1: So there are a few plausible mechanisms, and the first one and sort of the easiest to conceptualize is that for women who are taking birth control pills, right? So on oral contraceptive medicines, you take them, they need to be absorbed, and the hormones need to be absorbed consistently. That's why doctors and pharmacists say to take the pills at the same time every day, and if you miss a pill, to take it as soon as you realize that you missed it, because we don't want hormone levels to fluctuate. But if you're taking any meds that potentially change your digestion time, then that could potentially make the birth control pill less effective in some people. So less effective birth control could lead to more unexpected pregnancies. So that is one sort of simple way to explain this anecdotal baby boom.
0: And what about for women who are not on the birth control pill?
1: Yeah, so again, still a couple of plausible mechanisms. So one plausible mechanism is that the GLP drugs increase fertility by causing weight loss. So carrying extra weight can cause problems conceiving in some people and can even lower the chances of conceiving even with things like in vitro fertilization.

0: like IVF treatments. So studies have shown that losing weight often helps with fertility, partly by restoring sort of normal ovulation cycles. But, you know, if a person is overweight or underweight, it can signal the body that pregnancy might not be safe, and then that changes hormone levels and makes pregnancy less likely. So some fertility doctors figure that, yeah, if these meds are helping women lose weight, then maybe they're helping them to respond better to fertility meds and getting pregnant. And then there's another plausible but not proven mechanism, which there's some early animal research, so not human research, but animal research, that says that these drugs might be somehow affecting the ovaries and the inside lining of the uterus, the endometrium, directly. And that might happen whether there's weight loss or not. So, you know, short answer, we have a lot more to learn about these drugs and similar drugs from the GLP-1s.
1: So with that in mind, are doctors thinking that there might be a way that these drugs could be used as part of fertility treatment?
0: You know, I think we're a long way from that, given the lack of safety data. But, you know, as far as we know, these drugs, these GLP-1s, don't directly increase fertility in humans. They might help in some situations where improving metabolic health and causing weight loss could maybe help restore ovulation, which then might increase the likelihood of pregnancy. But there's a lot of mites and maybes in that sentence. And, you know, the other thing is, not everyone who's carrying extra weight will have any problems getting pregnant in the first place. Fertility is much more complicated than that. Another thing that I would mention is that a lot of people are seeking out these meds for weight loss, and they're ordering them online. You know, they don't have a doctor to care for them while they're on these meds. And I would discourage that. I mean, these are powerful medicines with loads of potential side effects. It's important that you have a doctor who can do more than just write a prescription, but also help to guide you through any potential side effects or things like unexpected pregnancy that might happen while on these medicines. So, you know, if you want these, you know, to go on something like this, or talk about going on something like this medicine for weight loss, talk to your doctor about that.
1: All right, Dr. Raj, thanks so much for this.
0: My pleasure.
1: That's our house doctor, Raj Bardwaj. He joins us here every Thursday with a look at health and medicine. We are 4 minutes before 7 o'clock here on The Trailbreaker, and it is official. The Northwest Territories is done with time changes. In November, when we used to turn the clocks back, we won't. It will keep us in sync with Alberta, who's making the same change. And it ends a practice the vast majority of people surveyed in the NWT wanted to see the end of. Tanya Grubin lives and works in Inuvik, and she told the CBC's Wanda McLeod about her most memorable experiences with the time change.
2: I'm a mother of one kid. I have one kid. He's 30 now, but when he was like 5, 6, 7 years old in school, I drop him off at school, go to work, not once, not twice, but 3 times. I dropped him off at 7:30 a.m. at the school instead of 8:30. I get to work and there's nobody there. I go back to pick him up. He's the only one in the playground. So those mornings we went for breakfast at the hotel, just because I got up so darn early. So there'll be no more of that, because there's no more daylight savings time, which I'm really happy about.
3: No kidding. That's for sure. Really. And you know, so many times you hear, like, after the change, like the moving forward or falling back, you see somebody post, oh, got up late this morning, or got up too early, you know, and it mixes people up. The one thing, the way I looked at it is, when I knew that was going to happen, always I tried to remember, before I go to sleep, I'm going to do that change right now. So, you know, I don't mess myself up in the morning or something like that.
2: Yeah, that makes sense. I never, ever, ever did that. And maybe I should have. But it's 54 years in the making of waiting for this time to happen. I'm so glad that they've decided to be done with it. And I understand that this is following a trend from some other provinces and territories. They're doing that as well.
3: Mm-hmm, for sure, yeah. So how are you going to celebrate this special occasion now?
2: You know what? I'll just enjoy the sun if it opts to come out again, because we all know that the sun is slowly, slowly dwindling, and I will enjoy every minute of the sunlight we have while we got it.
1: Well, that was Tanya Grubin, who lives and works in Inuvik. She was

speaking with the CBC's Wanda McLeod about the fact that the NWT will no longer change its clocks. We're staying on the time we're on now forevermore. If you have thoughts about the time change, or maybe you've got a funny story like Tanya about a time that you forgot that the clocks had changed and something wild happened, send us a text, 867-446-4659. You can also send a voice note or a little video. I'd love to hear your stories about time change catastrophes or funny things that happened because you forgot that the time change had happened. 867-446-4659 is that phone number again. We are coming up here right at 7 o'clock. World Report is up next. And then after the national news, I'm going to be joined by Jane George. She has spent much of her life reporting in Arctic communities, and she has a new book out about her time in the North. So we'll speak with Jane about that. That's coming up straight ahead.

0: This is World Report. Good morning, I'm Marcia Young. Prime Minister Mark Carney says Canada has been actively preparing for extreme risks tied to the U.S. administration, and that includes a possibility of military action. In an interview with the New York Times, Carney called it an extreme tail risk that could be irresponsible to ignore. Janice McGregor is in Ottawa with more. And Janice, this was a group interview. The Prime Minister gave an hour of his time to these New York Times reporters. What is significant about their report?
1: Marcia, it's significant that just days after Donald Trump once again posted a meme of the American flag pasted over countries that are not his own, to see Mark Carney press for more details on a scenario that caused a bit of a stir here earlier this year after the Globe and Mail reported back in January that, at least as an exercise, the Canadian Armed Forces have modeled how a potential U.S. invasion could go. We don't know if Carney's reference in this interview to giving a careful examination refers to that modeling or whether he's referring to other hypothetical planning that may have happened subsequent to that. But it's noteworthy that for an American audience, he made a point of flagging how Canada's security outlook has now changed, that it's working on a sovereign alternative to Elon Musk's communications satellites. And with Canada only weeks away from taking delivery of its first F-35 fighter jet, he reminded the Times that he wants to use his defense budget for fighters that perform well in the Arctic, avoid what he called strategic dependencies, and consider the economic impact. All of this, a reminder that Canada has alternatives to buying American.
0: Trump himself suggested he is more focused on an economic takeover of Canada than a military one. What did Carney say about that?
1: Carney told the Times he sees a directional shift underway as countries reevaluate their exposure to the U.S. dollar because of decisions taken by the Trump administration with respect to its trading relationships. That's on the heels of Carney telling Liberal Caucus last Friday that global financial markets are starting to change the cost of borrowing for governments to separate the strong from the weak, an apparent reference to the sell-off in U.S. Treasury bonds that are underway at the moment. The shooting war may be hypothetical. The economic war is not.
0: Thank you, Janice.
1: You're welcome.
0: The CBC's Janice McGregor reporting from Ottawa. A federal judge ordered U.S. President Donald Trump to restore White House press passes for CNN, MS Now, and Politico early this morning. The court ruled the administration likely violated due process, but those news outlets say their reporters were still denied access today despite the order. Government lawyers had argued access is a privilege and cited national security concerns. The court rejected those arguments. It granted a temporary order while the broader legal battle plays out. Chinese President Xi Jinping is in Washington for a three-day state visit. The intention is to renew China's relationship with the U.S. Xi was given a red carpet welcome by U.S. President Donald Trump, complete with military bands and fly past. Today, they get down to business with an agenda dominated by trade frictions and the race for AI dominance. Laura Westbrook has more.
2: When Chinese President Xi Jinping and his wife Peng Liwen arrived in the United States, President Donald Trump and First Lady Melania

0: Melania Trump were there to greet them. Presidents rarely meet world leaders at Joint Base Andrews, the symbolic gesture showing the importance the U.S. president is placing on this visit. Speaking to reporters at the White House after welcoming President Xi, Trump brushed off the fact that the Chinese president had not given him a similar airport welcome when he visited Beijing in May.
1: Well, there was a great little meeting, it was a great greeting, and I think they appreciate it.
0: In a written statement, President Xi said the two countries should promote a stable relationship that is premised on cooperation and keeps competition within bounds. An early breakthrough came when Treasury Secretary Scott Bessent announced the two countries had agreed to a two-month extension to the trade truce, which had been due to expire in November. But behind the smiles and ceremony, there remains points of friction over Taiwan and artificial intelligence. Kerry Brown teaches Chinese studies at King's College London.
2: I mean, the most substantive things are clearly going to be what kind of agreement they cannot have on AI without giving up the fact that both are claiming to or wanting to be the dominant force in this.
0: These two leaders could meet again twice more this year. Experts say Xi's state visit is more about stabilization of the relationship and keeping the momentum going until the next meeting. Laura Westbrook for CBC News, Hong Kong.
3: Australia says it is the victim of an AI breach. It could be the first known instance of an AI agent hacking a government website. Prime Minister Anthony Albanese says an OpenAI agent infiltrated a Medicare statistics site. The incident happened in June. The company says it only became aware of it in August. Albanese says OpenAI then waited until this month to inform him.
4: I spoke with the CEO of OpenAI, Sam Altman, to express Australia's extreme concern about this incident. And I also expressed my disappointment that it took the company way too long to inform the government what had occurred and the nature of the way that that notification occurred as well was unacceptable.
3: OpenAI alerted Australia about the breach by an email sent to a general government agency inbox. The company says there is no evidence the AI agent accessed patient records. Cyber experts say this is another sign AI technology risks speeding out of control. Health Canada has suspended the operating license of a for-profit blood plasma center in Winnipeg. The Griffles Clinic has been monitored after two donors died in October 2025 and January of 2026. The federal agency cited concerns about its quality management system. The CBC's Michelle Allen has more.
5: After months of scrutiny, the federal regulator shut down a Griffles Plasma Center in Winnipeg. The Taylor Avenue facility is where 22-year-old Rodiat Alabetti suffered a fatal cardiac arrest while donating.
6: It's been disappointing. It's been shocking. It's been heartbreaking.
5: Catherine Long Tang is an advocate for the Alabetti family. She says suspending one location isn't enough. She wants all Griffles in Canada shut down.
6: My biggest fear is that they will not be held accountable in the appropriate way.
5: Health Canada says Griffles didn't effectively implement corrective and preventative actions, even though it warned the company that it needed to shape up to keep its license. The for-profit Spanish company owns 17 paid plasma centers in Canada. Griffles says it's retraining staff and working on a reopening plan. The federal regulator said it proposed suspending Griffles' license on August 13th. That same day, Griffles announced it was pausing plasma collection at all of its Canadian locations because it was receiving what it called unfounded attention after the two donors died. Health Canada's investigation didn't find a connection between Alabetti's death and the donation process. But before she died, the machine collecting her plasma issued four alerts, warning staff to stop the procedure. Why they didn't is not clear. Michelle Allen, CBC News, Winnipeg.
3: Some East Coast residents are still trying to rebuild 4 years after post-tropical storm Fiona. Delays and insurance disputes have left families stuck in limbo. The CBC's Richard Woodbury has the story of one Nova Scotia family living in a garage since their home was destroyed.
7: I worry every day that the children are going to get hurt.
8: Alma Doucette of Upper Malagash, Nova Scotia, makes that comment as she stands on a concrete floor in a garage that has interior plywood walls. She lives there with her husband and three of their grandchildren. The youngest, who is around one, fell recently and split his head open on the floor. He had to be taken to a hospital to get stitches. The Doucettes have sold many of their possessions to get by, including fishing gear, a wood splitter, and even a dishwasher. The Doucettes say their insurer,

0: EVA Canada did not dispatch anyone to carry out repairs. James Doucette put some tarps on the roof but fell getting down, hurting his hand. He too went to the hospital. The doctor was more concerned with his mental state than physical injuries. The stress from the ordeal had taken its toll.
1: Because I was so messed up, I didn't know if I was coming or going, and I was saying just weird things to him.
0: Their home has since been torn down. In a statement, Aviva Canada said it's committed to treating all customers fairly, professionally, and with respect, and it strives to settle claims as fairly and quickly as possible. The Doucettes hired a public adjuster to help them with their claim against Aviva Canada. Francis Martin is their public adjuster. He says he's still handling about 10 claims in the Maritimes because of damage from Fiona. He calls it one of the worst cases he's worked on.
2: This to me is not excusable to have put this family through this.
0: The Doucettes say they need a fresh start and plan to move to another Nova Scotia county. Richard Woodbury, CBC News, Upper Malagash.
3: And that is World Report. I'm Marcia Young.

Good morning and welcome to The Trailbreaker. Good morning, I'm Shannon Scott. Thanks so much for joining us on this Thursday morning, September 24th. Another cool start to the day. I think that's what we're in for from here on out as we get into fall. Mostly cloudy skies, a little bit of rain in some communities, a little bit of fog. Carla Ulrich will have the forecast for us after the 7:30 news. And I'll do the current conditions coming up straight ahead. And then in this hour of our show, we're going to speak with Jane George. She spent much of her life reporting in Arctic communities, and she has a new book out all about that time. She'll be joining me straight ahead. And then after the news, we will talk about the homes that are at Timber Bay.

0: 11 minutes after 7 here on the Trailbreaker. Carla Ulrich is here. Carla, good morning.
1: Good morning.
0: So just before the national news there, we played a little bit of tape from Tanya Grubin in Inuvik telling her funny stories about missing the time change.
1: That's what I have coming up too. I laughed so hard.
0: So hard. Do you have any funny stories? I've been racking my brain. I know that I have, you know, missed a train once going to my grandma's house because I forgot about the time change. And then I almost missed it the second time because I didn't change the clock when I realized.
1: Oh, my goodness.
0: But I can't think of anything funny in my life.
1: Not funny. It's not going to change for me for BC. But I don't know whether it's like we're back or forward. Like if I'm in BC and I have a meeting with somebody in the Northwest Territories, I'm either an hour late or an hour early and they get mad at me and then I do it constantly. I just can't figure it out. I don't know why.
0: Yeah, I think once the whole country, if the whole country moves to not changing the time, it'll be good. Because right now, you know, we'll be 2 hours behind Ontario sometimes and 1 hour another time. So I'm excited to not change the clocks anymore.
1: Yeah.
0: Mostly because it means that the cat won't wake me up at unreasonable times because she thinks it's time for food.
1: It is jarring. And as a non-math girly, it's going to just be so nice to not have to do finger calculations
0: all the time.
1: I don't know I never noticed if Gypsy gets confused.
0: Oh, Dot definitely. I mean, she's on a schedule, especially for morning food.
1: Wow.
0: And I know like parents with young kids too.
1: Oh, yes.
0: Right? That's always a challenge there. So no more time changes for the NWT.
1: Yay.
0: If you have a funny story about something
1: yes.
0: that happened during a time change, what can they do, Carla?
1: Text us
0: 867-446-4659.
1: Oh, please text us, people. This would be a funny one.
0: Yeah, I think so. Or a voice note or a video. We'd love to hear your stories about things that went awry because you forgot about the time change. Carla, what will you have in the news for us?
1: So Yellowknife City Council has pushed through a community plan that goes all the way to 2050. We'll have more on that. And then, like we just said, it's the end of seasonal time change in the Northwest Territories, and we'll hear from one resident who has a very funny story.
0: She really does.
1: And is very happy that it's over.
0: Yes. Good old Tanya Grubin.
1: Yeah.

Carla, thanks so much. Carla will be back with the news for us at 7:30. Let's take a quick look here at the current conditions in Fort Chipewyan and the park. Clear skies and 5 degrees. Some shallow fog developing in Fort Smith over the last hour or so, 2 degrees. Lutzlakay and Fort Resolution both sitting at 9 degrees. Fort Resolution seeing southwest winds gusting at 30 kilometers an hour. In Hay River and Enterprise, mainly clear and 5 degrees. Fort Providence and Fort Simpson, both sitting at 7 degrees. In Samba Cay, it's 5 degrees. In Fort Liard, it's 1. Yellowknife, partly cloudy skies and 7 degrees. In Gamatee, it's 9 degrees. Wekwati and Wati, both sitting at 7. Wekwati seeing some light rain right now. In Wrigley, it's 6. Norman Wells, partly cloudy skies and 5. In Tulita, it's also 6 degrees. Fort Good Hope, mainly clear and 0 degrees. Same for Delaney, mainly clear and 0. In Colville Lake, clear skies and 2 degrees. In Fort McPherson, mostly cloudy and 5. In Iqaluit, mostly cloudy and 2. In Inuvik, mostly cloudy, 0 degrees. Tuktoyaktuk, mostly cloudy and 2 degrees. Northeast winds gusting at 37 kilometers an hour. Pawlatuk is 3 degrees. Sax Harbor remains the cool spot this morning. Good morning in Sax Harbor. Light snow and -4. In Ulahaktuk, it's 2 degrees. In Koloktuk, it's 3. And in Cambridge Bay, partly cloudy skies and 4 degrees.

0: 15 minutes after 7 o'clock. A new book chronicling a northern journalist's decade-long trip around the circumpolar world is coming out. Jane George has spent much of her life reporting in Arctic communities. Along the way, she's met Indigenous leaders, scientists, artists, and politicians whose stories raise all kinds of questions around making a home in a place undergoing deep change. And that's the focus of her new book, Arctic Journeys, A Journalist Across the Circumpolar World. Jane joins us now live on the phone. Jane, good morning.
1: Hey, good morning, and hello to all my friends in the NWT and Nunavut.
0: Yes, you are a well-known name and voice to many here, Jane. I really appreciate you taking our call this morning. This book sounds like a big project, but if you had to summarize it, how would you describe it? What will people read?
1: People will read about people, I think, basically. I ended thinking that Arctic Journeys was a good name. I will take you across the circumpolar world, through places like Iceland, Greenland, and Norway, Finland, and of course the Canadian Arctic. But it's also a journey through life, my life, and the lives of people who really open themselves to me as a journalist from Nunavut.
0: What did it mean for you to have these people who opened up to you so readily and generously?
1: Oh, it was wonderful. And of course, it enables you to keep on going because people are feeding you, they're welcoming you, they're sharing their stories. It's amazing. And without that, surely I could not have been on the road as much as I was. But I have to say that a lot of the time, the stories and the depth of other people's experience didn't always make it into the news cycle because I was constantly talking to people, but I was also constantly writing and covering meetings and this and that. So there's a lot of depth that never would make it into my work.
0: Yeah, what kinds of stories can people expect from this book?
1: Well, I believe there's, 18 chapters in it. And in each chapter, I try to introduce a place, a person who was important and gave of themselves, as well as an issue. Could be talking about health, which obviously is also a question about housing and ownership of your life and all kinds of things. Or, it could be about mining, which is not just about getting gold out of the ground or something.

0: some other mineral, but also about people's lives that are changing. So doing this book allowed me to go back and ask the questions about, well, what was this all really about? with that perspective of 20 years, 25 actually, you get a whole different look at events and people.
1: Yeah, why did you want to write this book?
0: Well, I thought there was a real lack of history about that period. We're talking about a decade from 2000 to 2010, and there were tons of like documents being produced. Like, I mean, hundreds of beautiful reports, annual reports, reports about snow, reports about everything. But there's not a lot of overviews. There was a lot of great journalism happening, but nobody kind of taking a step back and saying, oh, this is what it was. This is what how people were feeling. This is what was going on. So I felt there was a lack of sort of an overview. And I thought, oh, I'd really like to do a book about climate change, because climate change, I thought, before getting into the book, was the overreaching, most important story of that decade. So that's what the book was supposed to be about.
1: Is there a story from it that really sticks with you, even now after you've completed writing?
0: Oh, yeah. Well, there were every story. Did, and that's what was so amazing, that instead of my talking about the climate change reports and stuff, it ended up being that it was people that that really popped out at me, like the incredible resilience of so many people that I met. I'll just give you an example, because I always love her story. Lydia Anjou of Ibuyevik in northern Quebec. I did get to meet her in 2006. She was walking down the main street of Ibuyevik, which is a pretty small place, and noticed a polar bear that was getting ready to attack her son and his friends who were going to play hockey. And she attacked the polar bear and grappled it and pulled it to the ground and kicked it. And then somebody went and called a hunter who came with a gun and shot the bear. But she was going to fight it to the end. And I just thought, in my mind, she's one of the bravest women that I can think about. So that's one story that always pops up. And that story is in this book. And then just another example was this wonderful artist, Hans Ragnar Madsen, that I met in Tromsø in Norway. And I went over thinking, oh, okay, I'll meet this artist. And he had a whole vision of the North that had really guided his artwork. That the North, he put the North at the center of all these maps that he would do of the area of the circumpolar world. So that instead of, you know, you're always looking up and maybe you don't see the top even of the Northwest Territories or Nunavut. Well, he was looking down on all of these incredible maps that he did using local, the original names. And they were a wonderful statement. And he really started a kind of a political movement through his vision of art. So I never knew what I would be getting into when I would be talking to people, but these were two of the memorable people among so many.
1: Definitely sounds memorable. That I'm going to think about that polar bear story for a long time. What do you hope people take away when they read this book?
0: I ask a lot of questions in it of myself that I couldn't answer that are in the book. I hope people will ask themselves some of the questions about how they view the North. And I'm not writing this for people outside of the North. I'm writing it for anyone who wants to read and who can

0: read and feels like reading it. And I hope that they just take away a little more sensitivity in a way and about how people survive in demanding situations, because there's so many people that go through so much in the North and that have, you know, you have the background of residential schools, cultural loss, language loss, and all that, and that people keep on turning up. They keep on doing their jobs. They keep on taking care of their families. And I think that I came out with a huge appreciation of people who just keep going. And of course, that's what I hope people take away. And of course, we all know that some people have a lot of difficulty keeping going, and that, you know, we have social problems. But I hope people come through with a different vision of the strength, and through these examples of these amazing people that I was so blessed to meet.
1: Jane, it certainly sounds like an interesting read. Thank you so much for telling us about it.
0: Yeah, my pleasure. Have a good day.
1: You too. Jane George is a reporter and author. We were talking about her new book, Arctic Journeys, A Journalist Across the Circumpolar World. 25 minutes after 7 o'clock right now, the Gwich'in Tribal Council's annual meeting has been delayed again, and that has some members voicing their frustrations. The council's annual assembly was adjourned yesterday because it didn't have a quorum. This delay comes after the assembly had already been rescheduled from its original date in August. At that time, council said it needed more time to finalize financial documents. Carrie Galusha is a member of the Nihat Gwich'in First Nation. She was hoping to follow along online.
2: Yeah, I was tuned in the last couple days for the special assembly, and we have Zoom links. So if you wanted to attend the meetings virtually, we were able to. We just had to message GTC. We receive Zoom links every day. And so this morning when I went to tune in at 9 a.m., the meeting wasn't started yet. So then we got another Zoom link for 9:30. It hadn't started yet. And the meeting just kept getting pushed. And then I think around 10 a.m. when I tried to log back in, there was a notice that said that there was no quorum for the assembly and that the assembly was adjourned. So that's about all I know. It's disappointing. I know GTC and our communities have had some issues that started last year, or maybe it's been ongoing for a few years, but it's too bad. As a Gwich'in participant, I was looking forward to hearing about new developments and, you know, the future plans. And so I don't really know what happened this morning and why there was no quorum. So I'm just kind of sitting here like everybody else, as a participant, wishing that it had happened. But that's all about all the information I have. Especially after last year, I know the assembly was open to the public on Facebook. So I know there was lots of drama, and it's too bad, because on yesterday we had some elders stand up at the assembly and speak. And, you know, our elders want everyone to get along. They want to have a leadership meeting and get things fixed. And it just seems to be falling on deaf ears. So it would be nice if our leaders could get together and, you know, figure this out and move forward, because it's just been a lot of fighting for the last couple of years. Everyone's taking sides. Mm-hmm. And even some of my family members are sometimes on the other side of what I think. It would just be nice to, you know, have the leaders step up, and it can't just be one leader. It has to be all four of them and our grand chief and the GTC executive, and just work together. But that, it just doesn't seem to be happening. So, you know, as a participant today, I mean, I would have liked to seen the financials. We haven't seen those yet. So that's just one example. As a participant, I think we were all looking forward to that. It's just now we don't have any information, and I don't know where we go, where we move forward from here.
1: That was Carrie Galusha. She's a member of the Nihat Gwich'in First Nation. She was hoping to follow along to the Gwich'in Tribal Council's annual meeting online.

Well, that is bringing us just about 1 minute before the regional news. Coming up after the news, Scott Reger will be here with sports. We'll talk about the news the Jays will not be making an appearance in the postseason, some injuries on the men's national soccer team, and a history-making gymnast. You're not going to want to miss that story. And then we will talk about some homes that were built by Artillery Lake nearly 100 years ago and how someone who used to live in Lutzel Cay had the chance to visit them for the first time earlier this month. That's coming up. Stay with us.

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1: Thanks, Shannon, and good morning. A plan defining how Yellowknife should grow is headed to the territorial government for approval. City Council has pushed through a community plan that goes all the way to 2050. Sarah St. Pierre has more.
2: It's one of the last things this Yellowknife City Council will have approved, but it wasn't a unanimous decision. City Council has been reviewing updates to the community plan since April, and yesterday, two councillors said it still wasn't where they wanted it to be, Ryan Fiquette and Rob Warburton.
3: We took Housing Accelerator Fund money because we said we wanted to accelerate housing, but we're now looking at a plan that in many cases, I know will make it harder and slower to build houses. That's a pretty significant disconnect, in my opinion.
2: Mayor Ben Hendrickson says he also wished the plan was simpler, but he ultimately supports it moving forward.
4: A lot of the issues that have been highlighted are not necessarily policy-based issues. They're operational issues. And I think the next council can look at, you know, sort of an operational review and how we do the business.
2: The plan now has to get approval from the Department of Municipal and Community Affairs. Then it will go through a third and final council reading. Sarah St. Pierre, CBC News, Yellowknife.
1: Meanwhile, Yellowknife Mayor Ben Hendrickson has pulled out of the race to be on the next city council. He made the announcement on Friday, just hours before the deadline for withdrawals. Hendrickson says he came to that decision after seeing a high number of candidates in this election and evaluating his energy to commit to another 4 years if reelected. His withdrawal leaves 21 candidates running for council and two for mayor. Some residents in the Northwest Territories are celebrating the end of seasonal time changes. The NWT's decision means not one province or territory west of Ontario will be adjusting their clocks this fall or next spring. The rest of Canada will be turning them back 1 hour on Sunday, November 1st. Inuvik's Tanya Grubin says the change means parents won't make the same mistake she made decades ago with her child.
5: Not once, not twice, but three times I dropped them off at 7:30 a.m. at the school instead of 8:30. And I get to work and there's nobody there. I go back to pick him up. He's the only one in the playground.
1: The territory will be locked into what's officially being called Northwest Territories time. In other news, Adeni Elder says he's seeing more opportunities for newcomers to learn about Indigenous history and culture. And he's hearing more conversations about reconciliation and in the past. Paul Andrew was the guest of honor at the Voices for Peace conference. Attendees heard from leaders like Andrew on a range of issues affecting the territory. Andrew says now he'd like to see initiatives for more newcomers to experience Indigenous culture.
6: Our elders always tell us that don't talk about hunting. Go do it. And that's the thing I think that we need to get into right now.
1: Andrew says there are many similarities between immigrants he's talked to and his own experiences. He says upcoming events for the National Day for Truth and Reconciliation will be a chance for more of those conversations. And lastly, Fat Bear Week is back and bigger than ever. This year, 16 brown bears are competing for the hollow title of chunkiest champion of Katmai National Park in Alaska. Ariel Tosman has more.
7: It's big, bear-themed, and aimed at promoting conservation efforts. Fat Bear Week is an annual

0: online contest starring the chonkiest brown bears at Katmai National Park. Every day, the bracket-style tournament narrows further, with voting open to anyone in the world as of Tuesday. Fat bear enthusiasts have until September 29th to make their pick. According to the official website, voters should go for the chonker they feel, quote, best exemplifies fatness and success in brown bears. Katmai's bears pack on the pounds to prepare for winter hibernation, often gorging on salmon found at the park. This year's roster features 5 bear families, 5 adult males, 4 single adult females, and last year's reigning heavyweight champion, the glorious 1,200-pound chunk. See the Alaskan contenders at explore.org/meetthebears. Ariel Tosman, CBC News, Whitehorse.
1: 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I'm Carla Ulrich. 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
2: Thanks so much, Carla. Straight ahead, we're going to explore the history of some homes that were built nearly 100 years ago at Artillery Lake. We'll learn more about some of the work that was done to document them and the people who knew the stories of them straight ahead. But first, Carla has the forecast. Carla.
1: In Fort Chippewa, Wood Buffalo National Park in Fort Smith, you're looking at sunny and a high of 16. Little Kay and Fort Resolution, a mix of sun and cloud and a high of 13. Hay River and Enterprise, sunny and a high of 15. Fort Providence, Conquiza, Fort Simpson and Jean Marie River, cloudy with a chance of showers and a high of 11. Fort Liard, Nahanni Butte and Sumba Cay, clearing and a high of 16. Yellowknife, Wequity, Wati, Gamete, Bechico and Wrigley, cloudy with a chance of showers and a high of 10. Norman Wells, Toleda, and Fort Good Hope, a mix of sun and cloud and a high of 8. Delaney, sunny and a high of 9. Colville Lake, sunny and a high of 5. Fort McPherson and Sigachik, a mix of sun and cloud and a high of 9. Iqaluit and Inuvik, cloudy, partly cloudy, and a high of 7. Tuktoyaktuk, a mix of sun and cloud and a high of 6. Pawlituk, cloudy with a chance of rain, showers, and flurries and drizzle and a high of 5. Sachs Harbor, cloudy with a chance of flurries and a high of minus 4. Uluhaktuk, cloudy with a chance of rain, flurries, and drizzle and a high of 1. Corluktuk, a mix of sun and cloud with a chance of showers and a high of 7. And Cambridge Bay, a mix of sun and cloud and a high of 7.
2: Thanks so much, Carla. 36 minutes after 7 o'clock, and Scott Reger is here. Scott, good morning.
3: Good morning, Shannon.
2: Okay, let's start with baseball. And I don't want to start with baseball. I don't want to, because I'm sad.
3: Yeah, well, fair enough. The Jays lost their first game of a doubleheader yesterday to Baltimore and lost with it a chance to return to the playoffs. A disappointing season, Shannon, to be sure, after the Jays made it to Game 7 of the World Series last time around. At the heart of their underachievement has been Vladimir Guerrero Jr. In the first year of the richest deal in franchise history, Vladdy has flopped. He has hit for neither average nor power. Consider this. He's making around $4.5 million for each home run he's hit this season. And now he's made things worse. In a Spanish language interview, he defended his contract this way.
4: I want people to understand one thing. The money they gave me wasn't for what I'm going to do. It was for what I already did. They didn't pay me because I'm going to hit 40 every year. They paid me for what I already accomplished. People are confused about that.
3: Okay, the Jays paid him for what he already accomplished? That comment, Shannon, is almost as rich as Vladdy now is. Before he signed his deal, the apex of Vladdy's career was probably winning the home run derby at the All-Star game. He had not yet led the team to that World Series appearance. Now, many former players have come to Vladdy's defense, including Canadian legend Joey Votto, who says, quote-unquote, Vladdy did earn his contract. He's a young superstar who's going to have a fantastic career and retire as a Blue Jay and a Hall of Fame player like his dad. That said, as someone that has said silly things in my past, this is not Vladdy at his best.
2: Well, Scott, over to soccer now, where there are mounting injury concerns for Canada's men's national team.
3: Yes, as it continues to prepare for its first match since the World Cup. That'll come Saturday in Toronto against Chile, and that will come with yet another loss on defense, already missing the likes of Alistair Johnson and Moise Bombido. Derek Cornelius is now out as well. The veteran center back was taken to hospital yesterday following a non-contact injury in training. Coach Jesse Marsh spoke to TSN about it.
5: It's some kind of hip injury. We're thinking it might be something like what Promise David had.

0: It was a weird situation where his leg and knee got kind of caught. Everyone felt terrible. We've had a couple of these. We had the Tejan one in training 2 years ago, and they always feel bad, but it's always great to see the team huddle around Derek. We'll take care of him. We'll make sure that he's not alone. You know, we'll make sure he gets good treatment and figure out exactly what the prognosis is, and then we'll move from there.
1: Online, Shannon, many people are wondering whether Marsh's training sessions might be a little too intense. Regardless, the team's togetherness under Marsh is unquestionable. The way players rallied at the World Cup after midfielder Ismaël Koné got hurt is probably the best example of that.
2: Yeah, for sure. Let's finish up today, Scott, with the story of a history-making gymnast.
3: Oksana Shutsuvitna, the vault, the unified team.
4: And Oksana is quite a powerhouse. This is a very strong event for her.
1: Okay, so that's play-by-play from the 1992 Barcelona Olympics. They marked Oksana Chusovitna's debut at the Games. She's still going. Chusovitna's representing Uzbekistan at the Asian Games this week and just finished fourth in the vault final. And she says this isn't her swan song from the sport. If Chusovitna has her way, that will come at the Los Angeles Olympics when she will be 53 years old. The secret to her historic longevity? Well, she says it's her deep love for the sport and her shift towards enjoying the process without pressure and taking a rational, balanced approach to training. Exceptional genes probably have something to do with it as well.
2: Well, and just an exceptional person. Wow.
1: Yep.
2: Go
1: watch video of her.
2: Yeah.
1: You'd swear she's in her teens. It's incredible.
2: I'm going to watch, and I will definitely watch her at the Olympics in Los Angeles. Scott, thank you so much for telling us about that.
1: You betcha.

0: We are 41 minutes after 7 o'clock. Nearly 100 years after they were built, a settlement of log homes by Artillery Lake are giving some people a deeper connection to and understanding of the past. In the 1930s and 40s, a group of families built 6 log homes at Timber Bay, historically called Edacho by the Denisulene who used to hunt in the area. It sits in what is now the Thaidenenene Indigenous Protected Area. Former Little K resident Steve Ellis had the chance to visit the site for the first time earlier this month. He spoke to the CBC's Snooki Catholic about the experience.
1: So I'd heard lots from Klitske people, especially elders, about that area, about how many of the families in Klitske had ancestors that came from there. So I heard all that. There was a study done in the 80s with a woman named Judith Jacobs of that village. So I read those reports. So I knew which families had come from there. But I want to go check it out because I've always heard that the houses there are really high quality and like bigger than the ones in most communities. Like the Kache one, they're supposed to be bigger than those ones. And then the cabins and houses that people have around the East Arm, the ones up at Timber Bay were supposed to be the biggest architecturally advanced. So I really want to check that out.
2: So what did you see when you got there?
1: So we found the houses real easy. And like I always wondered why they're in that area because it's not right on Artillery Lake or in Timber Bay. Like you have to go back. And then I was talking to people, why did people build there? So one of the reasons is that as we got closer, you could see all big stumps cut. And as you got closer, more and more stumps, you could tell you're getting closer to where people lived because all the firewood being cut. But it's obvious around there, there's lots of big trees. So that's probably why they were building the village there, is that there's lots of big trees to get. Well, I also heard stories from elders that the reason that they didn't build right by the shore at Edacho Tue, like at the caribou crossing area, is because they didn't want a village there to prevent the caribou from crossing. So they wanted to be a little further away from the actual main caribou crossing area in Timber Bay itself. So that's what we saw. And when we got to that area, like it's all overgrown with willows now. When you see the main houses, they're kind of like in a square. And in the middle, it's all overgrown by willows now. It would have been a big field back in the day. So I was actually thinking, man, this would be all where all the kids are playing, where people are gathering, like a common area in the village. And then the houses themselves, like it's pretty rare to see houses that are like more than one room. And there's 2-room houses. There's even a 3-room house. And there's fancy dovetail joinery.

0: connecting them together. And instead of just round logs, like a lot of them were like plain, so they're flat. And so lots of those houses, even though the roofs have collapsed, they're so well built, like 100 years later, they're still mostly standing, which is pretty cool. And then you saw all the stuff that people had in there, like old cans of like lard, tobacco. You could see most of them, you see the old wood stove, wash basins, stuff that's stainless steel. So that stuff's all still there.
1: Who were the people that lived there?
0: Well, as you know, your grandfather's buried on the island there. But that's the biggest house, which was the three-bedroom house with the dovetail joinery and really, really well built, the one that's mostly standing. So your grandfather got to lay was there. And I heard that the reason that the house was so big is that he would take in elders and orphans. So he had like a community house. And then another very large house was, according to that report, and I'm not sure, is someone named Pierre Dragis, and I don't know the story. But that house is big enough. They say that that was one where the community would get and have dances and like community events inside that cabin. Then another smaller one was Zep Casway, and another one was Pierre Drybone. And there's supposed to be six houses. We saw four. And the two other ones were apparently, according to that report from the 80s, belonged to Marlowe. I'm not sure who that is. And then the other one is supposed to be Johnny Tassi.
1: And do you know why it was abandoned?
0: Well, I think the leader of that community would have been Gatelet. He had the biggest house, and clearly that brought the people in. And he passed away in 1944. And then as far as I understand, that the village was abandoned after that. So maybe it was simply because that the leader had passed away and people moved on after that. It could be that they moved closer to where there's trading posts. So there's a trading post in Fort Reliance, obviously Fort Resolution, Kitsuke at that point. And lots of those families that had spent time living in that settlement on Artillery Lake also lived in the Kache Reliance area in the 40s. So it could be that they moved down there to be closer to that fort. I don't know.
1: You mentioned his name a couple of times, Gatelet. Who is this man?
0: Well, I don't know all the stories about him, but I mean, as far as I understand, he is one of the... Well, he's the Catholic family, which is maybe the biggest family in Kitsuke. That's where the name is derived from. Like, Catholic is kind of a anglicized or a Frenchification of the name Gatelet, which as far as I understand means rabbit blood. And so... He was the leader at that time of that community and those people. And as far as I understand, he was also someone who had the ability to use medicine power. And so he would have been a strong leader to hold people together. And the stories I've heard is that he was also someone that took in people who were unfortunate. And I mentioned that before, like people, elders or orphans would kind of come under his responsibility. He's now buried on the island in Timber Bay, and like that's a very sacred island, obviously, and when people are gathering at Timber Bay in the fall, lots of people go over there and pay their respects and say prayers and so on and make offerings. It's kind of a really positive sort of feeling. This is a real living place before, and like people, it was clear that people weren't just surviving there. People were doing well. Like people were really thriving in a very rich area. Yeah, you could tell by the quality of the houses that people weren't just like getting by. Like they had the time and the energy to really make nice stuff.
1: How would you like to see that place be preserved,
0: yeah,
1: you know, so that it's there, you know, the stories are,
0: yeah,
1: there and all this?
0: Well, part of the reason I wanted to walk there is that right now it's very inaccessible. So probably 100 years ago when that village was active, the water was higher, so you could probably canoe right to it. But now the water's gone down, it's quite dry, so... it's really hard to access. I was thinking in the summer it'd be really nice to have like a trail that was accessible for people from Timber Bay at the camp that happens basically annually every fall, so that kids and people could just walk there and check it out. And I think what would be really important is for, like, we've got lots of stories from many elders that have passed away about that village, and it'd be really good if it be cleared a little bit so there's a good trail, and that there's some clearing so there's good trails amongst the cabins, and people could have like all the stories, not just in a piece of paper that some report that nobody ever doesn't even, most people don't even know exists, but it exists. But take all those stories and, you know, put them on in some way that's more accessible. You can even have like the descendants of the people who lived in those houses, like read them orally, then put them on recording so that as people walk through, they could like listen to the story about that place. You know, those are never meant to be permanent places. People lived there for a few years and they moved on. But for the importance of like preserving history and the stories so that people know where they come from and who their ancestors were, and not only people from Kitsuke, but everybody, I think there's some value in doing some basic maintenance to keep those places from rotting anymore.
2: That was former Lutzel K resident Steve

Ellis speaking with the CBC's Snooki Catholic. He was talking about a group of homes at Timber Bay within what is now Thai Dene Nene Indigenous Protected Area. You heard him reference a report there written about these homes by Judy Jacob. Jacob was living in Lutzel Cay in the 1980s and was drawn to research and document the homes. She went on to have a decades-long career as a conservator, preserving all kinds of historic architecture.

0: a lot that I didn't remember. I was really glad to hear his description. I was glad that he was able to interpret a lot about the community by just looking at what was remaining. And he clearly has a passion for this site. That was quite wonderful to hear.
1: We heard Steve reference your paper there, which you wrote about 50 years ago now. What made you want to study and document these homes?
0: You know, I couldn't have had a passion for the site before going there, but it was the knowledge of an abandoned community. There's a bit of romance to a ghost town in the American West, or an abandoned community, or an abandoned place. You know, what is it and what stories does it have? And does the material aspect of that need to be preserved either physically or with photographs or with stories, descriptions? And so as someone who was very interested in our built environment and the preservation of our material culture, I just wanted to learn more about it. And so I wrote a Canada Council grant to go to the site and document it with photographs, written description, and collecting oral histories about the site. And that was all in my 20s.
1: Ambitious.
0: Ambitious, perhaps a little naive, perhaps very naive. I shudder to go back and read what I wrote. But I know that I took photographs, which will be, you know, which now exist and show buildings that existed before many more winters, 50 more winters passed, and some stories that were told and the storytellers have long been deceased. So I did something, and if I were going to do it today, it would be quite different. But Steve is picking that up for me.
1: Yeah, I want to talk about this, the grant and the work that you did. How did you go about collecting the stories?
0: I was living in Hoots-o-Kay at the time, and my good friend Lawrence Catholic helped me collect stories and helped me out on the site, getting there, getting around, and then me also talking with people in English, obviously, and casually, not on tape, but just learning more about the site that way. And then reading a lot about Canadian architecture and the history of log construction in Canada.
1: What do you remember about the stories that you heard while you were doing all of this?
0: Well, the stories that I heard were translations. And truthfully, I don't remember very much. That was so long ago. People talking about living there, coming together, leaving, coming back, seasonal movement of the caribou, obviously, and snow and fish and winter and summer. But I don't remember more than that. And there were a lot of questions that I wished I could have asked, like the role of women in the community and the role of women in construction, and where they learned to build. They probably weren't taught, but there were good observational skills of looking at the Hudson Bay buildings and saying, I can do that, and then working as a community to do that, to build some pretty nice structures.
1: You went on to have a career in preserving and restoring historic structures and architectural heritage. Is there something that makes these structures really unique or special in your mind?
0: I don't know if they're unique. And maybe Steve can address that better by knowing more of what's in the territories. But special, yes, that it wasn't, that it exists. I think if it had been any closer to the present day communities, maybe some of those houses would have been maintained and lived in, and maybe others would have been used for firewood. So the fact that it exists relative

0: mostly untouched. I don't know how unique that, if that is unique in the territories, but it's special.
1: We heard Steve's ideas there for preserving the history around these buildings. What did you make of what he's saying?
0: I was thinking about that, and a couple of things come to mind. And I think one question is, who are these buildings for? And I would say very clearly, they're for the descendants. And if it anything to make access easier for the descendants is welcome trails that he mentioned. It is so far removed from anyone taking an adventure in the territories that it's likely that it won't be visited by many people who are not descendants. But if that was the chance, then one way of safeguarding it is not to put it on map and not to publicize it, to keep it private. And an example is in many of the Southwest parks in the United States, they're filled with rock art, pictographs, petroglyphs, and very few of those are on maps, just to keep them safe.
1: Why do you think it's important to preserve sites like this?
0: It helps us understanding history. We can never understand it, but understanding what happened is a way for us to understand the present, and we learn from mistakes. We learn from success. We try to figure out what makes us who we are today, individually, as a community, as a nation, and gives us grounding to know that one's ancestors were here or existed at all, that we have ancestors and there's a tangible presence of them. I think that's important.
1: How did the work you did and your time in Lützel Cay all those years ago impact your work as a conservator going forward?
0: That's a good question. I would say that to some extent, I'm what I call a minimalist conservator. So logs and wooden shingles and stone, they will all deteriorate someday. That's just what nature does. And I think honoring the fact that nature is bigger than us. And so I will work my hardest to try to keep something present and to slow down deterioration, but I'm not going to go to the extent where something essentially becomes plastic. I'm not going to overuse chemicals to try to stave off time. And I think that's something that I took away from my time in the North, is to acknowledge that nature takes over.
1: She certainly does. Judy, thank you so much for chatting with me today.
0: Thank you.
1: Well, that was Judy Jacob. I reached her in New York. We are just about 2 minutes before 8 o'clock here, so bringing us to the end of our show. The Northwest Territories Power Corporation is reminding people in Fort Smith of a planned power outage today beginning at 8 a.m., so in about 2 minutes until noon. This is for a system upgrade for some parts of Fort Smith. From the map, the graphic they're showing on their Facebook page, not the entire town, but a good portion of it, planned power outage in Fort Smith from 8 until noon today for a system upgrade.

Well, this is going to take us right up to the end of our show for today. I want to let you know that coming up next week on Tuesday, we are going to have a call-in show with both of the mayoral candidates in the Yellowknife municipal election. Both candidates will be here taking your calls and your questions to talk about what their priorities and platforms would be if they were chosen as mayor. That is coming up on Tuesday here on The Trailbreaker. If you would like to send us your questions early, you can text them to us, 867-446-4659, or you can leave them on our talkback machine, 1-866-271-9957. Again, on the text line, you can send a voice note or a video as well, 867-446-4659.

What questions would you like to put to Yellowknife's mayoral candidates? That call-in show coming up on Tuesday. That is the show for today, Thursday, September 24th. I'm Shannon Scott. We'll talk again tomorrow.

0: This is World Report. Good morning, I'm Marcia Young. CBC News has uncovered new details about the man accused in Sunday's attack on a synagogue in Belleville, Ontario. Our visual investigation team interviewed a friend of the suspect, and as Shia Desjardins reports, he says the man's online username alluded to killing Jews weeks before the attack.
1: He just looked different, felt different.
2: That's according to a childhood friend of Sean Ward, the 29-year-old suspect who died following a shootout with police outside a Belleville, Ontario synagogue. CBC is not naming him due to fears he will lose his job. He says just weeks before the shooting, Ward tried combining an anti-Semitic slur with the word killer for an online username.
1: And it changed to kite killer because you can't obviously have that on there.
2: Ward was with the Canadian Armed Forces from 2017 until he was released in 2022, according to the Department of National Defense. This summer, his friend noticed something about him changed.
1: It just went from not being able to find work to, like, blaming the immigrants kind of thing. Kind of spiraled from there.
2: They last saw each other on September 2nd.
1: We did, like, the hug thing, so I was like, don't do anything stupid, bro. I was like, I know times are tough, but don't do anything stupid.
2: He messaged Ward the morning after the shooting, saying, tell me you did not do what everyone is saying you did.
1: The message never sent, so that kind of clicked to my brain that he probably did do it.
2: Investigators are still looking for answers on why 25 people in a synagogue had to take cover, its window riddled with bullet holes, and a police officer who was stationed outside, now in hospital, with serious injuries. Shane Desjardins, CBC News, Toronto.
0: Prime Minister Mark Carney says that Ottawa has looked into how Canada would handle a potential U.S. military invasion. That is according to a wide-ranging interview with the New York Times. World Report co-host John Northcott has been reading through the piece, along with an interview Carney gave to the Wall Street Journal, and he joins me now. John, Mark Carney covered a lot of ground in these interviews, but let's start with those remarks on defense and security planning.
3: Marcy, the New York Times notes that with Trump's repeated references to Canada as a 51st state and calling the Prime Minister governor, Carney said that a military invasion by the U.S. was something he had considered, telling the paper, quote, I think you have a responsibility in these roles to look at what he calls, quote, the extreme tail risk, referring to such preparation as risk management, and that, quote, it would be irresponsible not to. Carney makes it clear that he was not prepared to discuss details, but there has been reporting around how Canada might combat an invasion by the largest military force in the world and the suggestion that we would have to resort to guerrilla-style hit-and-run warfare. Less aggressively, but no less seriously, Carney emphasized the need for Canada to maintain its sovereignty and that he was working to reduce Canada's reliance on the U.S. for everything from communication satellites to fighter jets.
0: What more did the Prime Minister have to say, John?
3: It's an important point, Marcia, that he's not sitting down and discussing domestic issues with Canadian media. Carney's messaging in the New York Times and the Wall Street Journal is aimed squarely at a U.S. audience and the wider world as well. He emphasized building bridges to the EU, emphasizing the need to diversify, but adding that by building new relationships, that would, quote, make us stronger and make us a better partner for the United States.
0: Thank you, John.
3: Thanks, Marcia.
0: My World Report co-host John Northcott joining me in studio. A federal judge ordered U.S. President Donald Trump to restore White House press passes for CNN, MS Now, and Politico early this morning. The court ruled the administration likely violated due process, but those news outlets say their reporters were still denied access today despite the order. Government lawyers had argued access is a privilege and cited national security concerns. The court rejected those arguments. It granted a temporary order while the broader legal battle plays out. China's President Xi Jinping is in the U.S. for a state visit. A military flypast was part of Xi's red carpet welcome by U.S. President Donald Trump at Joint Base Andrews. It is rare for a president to be present on the tarmac for the arrival of a visiting head of state, a sign perhaps of the importance the White House is attaching.

0: to this trip. The CBC's Mark Carcasol is in our Washington Bureau. And Mark, what is on their agenda for today?
1: Well, much more pomp and pageantry to come throughout the day, including a formal arrival ceremony outside the White House, a military platoon examination, closed-door bilateral meetings, which will be the part everyone's waiting for the results of, certainly. But the presidents will speak publicly later in the day and then reconvene with the first ladies for a state dinner.
0: What are the objectives for both sides here?
1: Well, the nitty-gritty will be in those bilateral meetings, certainly. Artificial intelligence will be high on the agenda. That state dinner tonight that I mentioned, several AI and tech leaders have been invited to attend, all while some express concern about the threats AI can pose to humanity. They will also likely talk trade, with the U.S. extending the trade truce between the two superpowers for another 2 months. But there are other issues that U.S. lawmakers like Senators Richard Blumenthal and John Kennedy would like to see the Chinese president pressed on, including reports Iran is using Chinese tech to target U.S. troops, and Chinese threats to Taiwan's independence.
2: The President of the United States should be saying to Xi, knock it off, stop it, end the aid to Iran.
3: If China gains control of Taiwan, it's almost unthinkable.
1: An official statement from President Xi calls for the U.S. and China not to be rivals, quote, promoting a stable relationship that is premised on cooperation, keeps competition within bounds, and looks to peace.
0: Thank you, Mark.
1: Thank you.
0: The CBC's Mark Carcasol in Washington. Australia says it is the victim of the world's first known breach of a government system by rogue AI agents. Its healthcare system website was hacked by OpenAI agents. Cyber experts say the hack should sound alarm bells for everyone. Crystal Gomansing has more.
4: This situation is obviously unacceptable.
5: Australia's Prime Minister says a forensic investigation will determine exactly what was accessed and how many government departments may have been penetrated by OpenAI bots. Anthony Albanese says on June 18th, the medical statistics reporting portal was infiltrated, but no sensitive or private information was compromised.
4: It's a public-facing statistics portal.
5: But it wasn't until August that OpenAI learned of the breach while reviewing what it called misaligned model activity. It waited until September to notify the Australian government by email. Rob Nichols is with the University of Sydney's Centre for AI Trust and Governance.
6: The fact that OpenAI sent the notification to a general email rather than going to the Australian Cybersecurity Centre is also problematic. I think what we need to see is a report when people know that they have caused a cyber breach.
5: Albanese met with the CEO of OpenAI, Sam Altman, on the sidelines of the UN General Assembly after telling the world about the breach yesterday. Altman said the system took actions it did not intend. For the Australian leader, it's new and worrying territory.
4: The investigations are ongoing, and this is not something that has precedence.
5: This latest breach comes on top of several global breaches, deepening concerns about rogue AI systems reaching beyond the hands of their human creators. Crystal Gomansing, CBC News, London.
0: Health Canada has suspended the operating license of a for-profit blood plasma center in Winnipeg. The Griffles Clinic has been closely monitored since two donors died in October 2025 and January 2026. The federal agency cited concerns about its quality management system. The CBC's Michelle Allen has more.
7: After months of scrutiny, the federal regulator shut down a Griffles Plasma Center in Winnipeg. The Taylor Avenue facility is where 22-year-old Rodiat Alabetti suffered a fatal cardiac arrest while donating.
8: It's been disappointing. It's been shocking. It's been heartbreaking.
7: Catherine Long Tang is an advocate for the Alabetti family. She says suspending one location isn't enough. She wants all Griffles in Canada shut down.
8: My biggest fear is that they will not be held accountable in the appropriate way.
7: Health Canada says Griffles didn't effectively implement corrective and preventative actions, even though it warned the company that it needed to shape up to keep its license. The for-profit Spanish company owns 17 paid plasma centers in Canada. Griffles says it's retraining staff and working on a reopening plan. The federal regulator said it proposed suspending Griffles' license on August 13th. That same day, Griffles announced it was pausing plasma collection at all of its Canadian locations because it was receiving what it called unfounded attention after the two donors died. Health Canada's investigation didn't find a connection between Alabetti's death and the donation process. But before she died, the machine collecting her plasma issued four alerts.

0: warning staff to stop the procedure. Why they didn't is not clear. Michelle Allen, CBC News, Winnipeg.
1: 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I'm Marcia Young.
2: Good morning. It's 8:10. I'm Carla Ulrich in Yellowknife with your weather forecast. In Fort Chippewa and Wood Buffalo National Park, you're looking at sunny and a high of 16. Fort Smith, sunny, wind southwest 20, gusting 40 and a high of 16. Lutzokay, a mix of sun and cloud with a chance of showers and a high of 13. Fort Resolution, sunny, wind northwest 20, gusting 40 and a high of 12. Hay River and Enterprise, sunny, wind northwest 20, gusting 40 and a high of 15. Fort Providence and Kakiza, cloudy with a chance of showers and a high of 11. Fort Simpson and Jean Marie River, cloudy, showers and a high of 10. Fort Liard, Nahanni Butte and Samba Cay, clearing, wind southwest 20, gusting 40 and a high of 16. Yellowknife, Wequity, Wati, Gamete, and Bechecon, cloudy with a chance of showers, risk of thunderstorm and a high of 10. Wrigley, cloudy with a chance of showers and a high of 10. Norman Wells and Tulita, cloudy and a high of 8. Fort Good Hope, a mix of sun and cloud and a high of 8. Delaney, sunny and a high of 9. Colville Lake, sunny and a high of 5. Fort McPherson and Sigachik, a mix of sun and cloud and a high of 9. Iqaluit, partly cloudy and a high of 7. Inuvik, partly cloudy and a high of 6. Tuktoyaktuk, a mix of sun and cloud, wind north 30, becoming light this morning. And wind southeast 20, gusting 40 this afternoon and a high of 6. Pawlituk, cloudy with a chance of rain, flurries and drizzle. Wind northwest 20, gusting 40 this morning and a high of 5. Sachs Harbor, cloudy with a chance of flurries, light snow. Wind northwest 20, gusting 40 and a high of minus 4. Uluhaktuk, cloudy with a chance of rain showers, flurry and drizzle and a high of 1. Koraluktuk and Cambridge Bay, a mix of sun and cloud with a chance of showers and a high of 7. 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

0: 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Could say National Date of Truth and Reconciliation see next week at there and that he on Takele. 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
1: Ici, Bethesi, Rupitin, Opanazon, Anite. Good don't you have a will of chez unit zinc, a ye jan, a sonnet in Tilin lay ye three, that o ye yell knife hot on see ye, that o you won't see on your queue, a you won't see sell you, ye hot oots and a ye 2050s in, a ye hot oots and a ye city council, a ye on ye key see, a ye don't three, la see ye three, not day three, city council that ye see ye three, a ye don't see not day ye three, ha hey. Do I yet a yik a ratalina yet don't drip on ya kilo? A ye city, a ye council, a ye dinner, a ye three by and keen lehen a ye. You need look a yet don't drip a yet don't drip a long ye yak a ralina ye knock a counselor say ye dinner. A do drip a serial in lissy a ye boot. Zile henne a ye Ryan Faketchu ye Rob Orban ten a ye dinya do three quants is humpa ye hella see ye quan hate ye a ye three ban yel keen let a henne ye hate ye bert in chole ye hot woods and a ye yon see a yon ban ya ki see ye a ye quan nil ye hate ye a ye hate three not kilo de henne a ye. 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

0: 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See ye nice chew henny a ye doon three pound ya kilo three saw ye nenat assi ye chantis in sinetta nink a yards in ye saw ye hat oot at ootha onsi a ye hal ye ha ye doon three pound ya kilo. Koilet ihani hatte quetun three gochin a ye denier a ye betsy assembly at. Annual Assembly and that's a desi Gwich'in Tribal Council United in Hanunt on ye height aza Hanunt on the Athun United in Hanunt on ye Dagarit and a death ilats in Anna Yatun three pan ya kilo could a hint ain't in Hanye. Don't jump it doesn't on all casino bag. I use Kate, I kill Quan Alberta, Sarah, you do it in a dead deeds and to watch hearts in a day. It do a day, not kids and all Lutzik is in a day, Sarah, you do it in a day, Lung Kant and Denny no Kant in a day, Sarah, you do it in a day. Get deeds and had earth chits in a do a day, some lads and all Titi Kant in a do a dick a cards and Jamba will a chits in a do a dick a cards and. Kwetun Jim, hope this not in your tear no health at all.
1: Massimo Lin, a doing the quitter in the tete out in a condilo day. A tea condition indeed, it could on tenacle kick on it, tenacle tick on it. Sagarenta, as you dog, what a sick on the canas and decon you got sending you on the deterrent on National Day for Truth and Reconciliation to the Azira Cosm indeed, Junda. Later, they get on day in a song you can hear. You can hear you get a cold in a quick room,

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village. Then I was in Dark, you see, can only do the return to you, you could know the cultures and give you some killing chancellor. Rebels and Tandela and Zuli in the Cosette, you can't see in Dark World, you turn to the kills and hot dogs by Tandela. So, the problem is that the problem is that Tu khatara yin kachan yin Ontario kusay jitay kwa British Columbia kusay kusay jitay Yukon of the Church of the Nervous Kurundi shasan jiki Tisa tzaytana gitli gaya yuzi giti Nega gata tanya pruvinda yi tin katiya jita si Kani khatara kano utin dada yun kira kuna Kuna yin ala yi delandi yi tin lakata yin yun di san jiki Khatara yi Satsang with Mooji

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1: Good morning, it's 8:30. I'm Carla Ulrich with your CBC Regional News. Some members of designated Gwich'in organizations are frustrated a big meeting is being delayed again. In a Facebook post Wednesday, the Gwich'in Tribal Council says its annual assembly has been adjourned. That's because they didn't have quorum. This meeting was already pushed back from mid-August. Carrie Galusha is a member of the Nitat Gwich'in First Nation. She wants to see leaders step up.
2: It would just be nice to, have the leaders step up. And it can't just be one leader. It has to be all four of them and our Grand Chief and the GTC executive and just work together.
1: CBC News has approached all four Gwich'in councils for more details and the GTC. There's no new date currently set for the assembly. With the National Day for Truth and Reconciliation just under a week away, some elders say they want to see more community events to help guide newcomers. People from across the territory gathered on Sunday. They heard from elders sharing their knowledge. CBC's Yumna Iftikhar has more on that story.
3: At the Voices for Peace conference, participants heard from leaders on issues like climate change, addictions, and homelessness. Dene Elder Paul Andrew was the guest of honor. He says events like these offer immigrants a chance to better understand Indigenous worldviews.
4: What does self-government and land claims mean? And that how it is different in a place like Yellowknife and in a place like Bechtel-Koon or Dalyellyn.
3: Bechtel-Koon Chief Bertha Rabaska-Zo also spoke at the conference. She says reconciliation is everybody's responsibility.
5: So I think as citizens of Canada, especially those that aren't Indigenous, can play a huge role in making sure that reconciliation is actually happening.
3: Zoe says she's encouraged by the growing cultural awareness amongst newcomers, and she hopes the trend continues. Yumna Tar, CBC News, Yellowknife.
1: In other news, the NWT government says it opted to end seasonal time changes because of public feedback. This move means not one province or territory west of Ontario will be adjusting their clocks this fall or next spring. Other provinces will be turning them back 1 hour on Sunday, November 1st. A 2022 survey found 87% of participants supported scrapping time changes. Audrey Deshaies is a senior communications officer with the Department of Justice. She says officials reached out to technology providers and organizations.
6: Biggest one that comes to mind is IANA. That's the Internet Assigned Numbers Authority. And they're basically the people who make all the time zones on the internet and make sure that, everyone's flights are on time and, obviously getting the regulations and, seeing what the other jurisdictions were doing. We also partnered with Alberta on this, and that was really helpful.
1: The territory will be locked into what's officially being called Northwest Territories time. A new Inuit-led project aims to improve environmental monitoring and marine safety in the north while creating roughly 25 full-time jobs in Nunavut. The CBC's Liam Baker has that story.
7: Robotics, automated fishing, and shoreline sampling will help Inuit communities better understand marine activity and improve harvesting strategies. That's the hope for the Kikitani Community Marine Innovation Expansion Project. It received $15 million from the Ocean Supercluster nonprofit last week. The project is led by Nunavut Marine Innovation and Research, or NMRI. Susan Hunt is the organization's executive director.
8: The areas and the regions in the north to map and to better understand are vast. They're huge and they're remote and they're hard to access, especially when you can only operate for a few months of the year.
7: The project partners with three companies across Canada with expertise in robotics, sustainable fishing, and environmental sampling. Kyle Smith is the CEO of one of them, Catchy Technologies. The company is looking to use Inuit-owned vessels to trial its automated fish trawling systems in northern waters.
9: So they're looking for new fisheries.

0: research that their new vessel, the Moses, is going to be doing up there, which is going to be crucial for the next 5, 10, 20 years of the fisheries, and we want our technology to be a part of that.
1: The project will also incorporate a community-based ocean learning program delivered through local high schools in the region. Liam Baker, CBC News, Ottawa.
2: And lastly, Fat Bear Week is back and bigger than ever. This year, 16 brown bears are competing for the hallowed title of chunkiest champion of Katmai National Park in Alaska. Ariel Tosman has that story.
3: It's big, bear-themed, and aimed at promoting conservation efforts. Fat Bear Week is an annual online contest starring the chunkiest brown bears at Katmai National Park. Every day, the bracket-style tournament narrows further, with voting open to anyone in the world as of Tuesday. Fat bear enthusiasts have until September 29th to make their pick. According to the official website, voters should go for the chonker they feel, quote, best exemplifies fatness and success in brown bears. Katmai's bears pack on the pounds to prepare for winter hibernation, often gorging on salmon found at the park. This year's roster features 5 bear families, 5 adult males, 4 single adult females, and last year's reigning heavyweight champion, the glorious 1,200-pound chunk. See the Alaskan contenders at explore.org/meetthebears. Ariel Tosman, CBC News, Whitehorse.
2: Now a look at current weather conditions across the region. In Fort Chipewyan, it's 4, Fort Smith, shallow fog and 2, Lutzel Cay, 9, Fort Resolution, cloudy and 8, Hay River, 5, Fort Simpson, partly cloudy and 6, Fort Providence, 7, Fort Liard, 3, Yellowknife, mostly cloudy and 6, Gamete, 8, Wequity, cloudy and 7, Wrigley, 5, Tulita, 6, Norman Wells, mostly cloudy and 4, Delaney, 0, Fort Good Hope, mainly clear and minus 1, Colville Lake, 1, Inuvik, 2, Fort McPherson, partly cloudy and 2, Iqaluit, 2, Tuktoyaktuk, mostly cloudy and 2, Pawlatuk, 3, Sax Harbor, minus 3, Uluhaktuk, 2, Koraluktuk, and Cambridge Bay, 4. Our next regional program is Northwind, and then at 4 o'clock, it's Trails End. I'm Carla Ulrich.

0: whoa, look at the advocate I can be for myself. I was Agent Layla. That's me.
1: When she was 20 years old, Vienna Luke was sexually assaulted by her brother-in-law. She lived with the legacy of that for years, and then she decided to get answers and accountability. Working with the RCMP, Vienna went undercover and got a recorded confession from the man who assaulted her. He was later sent to prison. Her remarkable story is the subject of a new CBC podcast. In 30 minutes, Agent Layla. Also this morning, for decades, Paul Workman brought the world back to Canada as an award-winning foreign correspondent. For the last several years, he did that from places like Ukraine and Syria while living with an incurable blood cancer that he kept secret for fear of being called home. In an hour, Paul Workman on war zones, moral complications, and beating the odds. And later...
2: Humans have spent hundreds of years documenting life on Earth, and we now have a catalogue of around 1.6 million species. However, there may be 7 or 8 million more.
1: For all its size, the world can often feel like a small place. Humans are everywhere, and yet we are still discovering new species here on Earth. Coming up, what a cute new kind of cat tells us about what else might be out there. But with an election around the corner and another referendum in the cards, we begin in Quebec with those fighting to lead that province. Good morning, I'm Matt Galloway, and this is The Current.
3: Je suis passionné par le Québec, je suis passionné par... Le fait que le Québec fait partie d'un grand pays,
4: le
3: Canada, qui n'est pas parfait.
4: Dans le Canada,
3: ce qui me passionne, c'est que ça fait partie d'un grand pays du G7. C'est une grande force commerciale internationale.
1: It was a question about the future of Quebec. Things got passionate on stage last night in the final debate ahead of that province's election when host Patrice Roy asked leaders whether they believed Quebec will be an independent country in 30 years. That might be the topic Canadians and the rest of the country may be watching most closely in the October 5th vote, but Quebecers will also have other issues on their mind when they go to the polls, and they have a big range of options.

0: options before them. Five different parties from across the political spectrum are all seeing double-digit support, according to the latest polling from Léger this week. Two Quebec political watchers are here now to break down what is at stake. Émilie Nicolas is a columnist for Le Devoir, and Michel Séoger is a columnist for La Presse. They're both in Montreal. Good morning to you both.
1: Good morning.
2: Good morning.
0: It was a long night, so I both appreciate you being here. Émilie, why is this race so close?
3: Because there is five people in the running, which is not what the Westminster Parliament system was built for at all. Which is something more common to people across the country, there is a fatigue after eight years in power of the CAQ government. But there is as well a wariness or a just non-desire for the vast majority of the population to go into a referendum process, especially that Donald Trump is in power in the United States. And so people are looking for an alternative to the CEQ, but the person in the lead is the Parti Québécois, who wants to do a referendum. And so people are scratching their heads a little bit and trying to figure out the solution to the conundrum.
0: Michel, how do you understand that head scratching and why this is so close?
1: It is close because we have five parties, like Emily said, in the system that is made for having two parties. There is also the fact that the PQ never actually realized its dream of making Quebec an independent country. So it's sort of like a dog that won't bark. And if people want to change a government, and they do, they don't necessarily make the connection between electing the PQ and having another referendum. Of course, all the other parties are reminding them of that, but I'm not sure that in the general electorate they see that as a big problem. We're used to saying, "Well, we'll elect them if we want to, and we'll just say no on the referendum." So this is why Mr. Saint-Pierre Plamondon is ahead. He's running a pretty good campaign. Nothing special, but pretty good, and people are really tired of the CAQ government, and we saw that last night. In fact, the best line of the evening was the Liberal leader saying to Christine Fréchette, the leader of the CAQ, two things don't go well in Quebec right now: immigration and the economy, and you happen to be minister of both.
0: Is your sense, Michelle, that? And we'll get to this issue of the referendum, because it did seem to take up a lot of the oxygen, and people across the country certainly paying close attention to this. But is your sense that this final debate moved the needle at all for any of those parties?
1: No, I don't think so. No. The problem is that they're both all of the parties are about at the same level, very often within the margin of error of public opinion polls. So it would have taken something very big to change that, and you know, debates rarely give you that. I gave you the best line of the evening. It was Mr. Media, but you know, it's I don't think that. People who were watching that debate said, "Oh, I'm changing my vote because I saw something."
0: Émilie, from your perspective, again, part of this is about debates matter because people are busy and their lives are complicated, and maybe they're not paying as close of attention to politics as all of us political nerds are. Is your sense that if those people tuned in, they would have had a revelation when it came to any of these parties?
3: Not necessarily. The two people that can benefit a little bit more from this kind of exercise is Charles Millard as the leader of the Quebec Liberal Party and Rubén Gazal as the leader of Quebec Solidaire, because before the campaign, those were the two leaders that were less known, and this is where you had the most people, when you asked what they thought about them, answering, "I don't know." And so if people like their performance, it can translate people who were indifferent into a little bit more votes. But it's more about a getting out the vote exercise, getting people who like a party leader to like them enough to actually get to the polls, and also getting people who really dislike someone to make sure to get to the poll and vote against them. I think there's going to be, depending on the region, probably a lot of huddle for trying to think about strategic voting, perhaps even in some writing, given that there's five parties and that it's going to be getting close.

0: in some region. And so we'll see. But I think those conversations about strategy and even, you know, if it's a minority government who has the balance of power, all those conversations are going to get a little bit louder in the next little while before now in the election.
1: Michelle, you are a columnist for La Presse, and the headline in the paper, translated, says it has the feel of a referendum campaign. There was this question asked last night whether the leaders thought that Quebec would be an independent country in 30 years. Did anyone give a clear answer to that?
2: Oh, Mr. Saint-Pierre Plamondon said yes, obviously. But this is not on the table on this election. Obviously, it's in the background. Everybody knows what the PQ wants to do. But like I said before, we know the drill now. You can elect the PQ and beat them on the referendum if you want. And it happened twice. A lot of people who are pro-sovereignty are also saying, now, wait a minute, if we lose a third time, maybe that's the end of the possibility of us winning at some point. Maybe it's not very, very sage to go and ask the question and have a the referendum. But like I said, the PQ is seen as the party who is capable of forming a government. I doubt they could even get a referendum question adopted by the National Assembly if we have five parties and none of them has a majority. So maybe there won't be a referendum in the end after all.
1: Who is talking about this, Michelle? Who is, if your sense is that people don't want a referendum, and yet it still is on the table and it still becomes a center point of at least this debate, if not the campaign, who's talking about this issue?
2: Well, first of all, the PQ militants are talking about it. That's what they want. But Mr. Saint-Pierre Plamondon is not talking about sovereignty all that much. He's talking about his platform on many other issues. But you know, the issue is in Quebec politics and has been for 40 years. It's not going away. That's part of the drill. We know that if there is an election, we'll have that people talking about having another referendum. It's been like that for a long time. And if you want to beat them, well, you just beat them at the referendum.
1: Emily, is there a constituency of people who want this to be an issue? It's interesting. We had a conversation, I guess it was in the spring, with one of the leaders of We Quebec, a group that managed to pull, they said something like 12,000 people to a pro-sovereignty rally in Montreal. So from your perspective, who is talking about this?
0: Well, there is a 30%, or depending on the polls, of Quebecers who would like Quebec to be a country. But at the same time, as Michelle was saying, there's a good part of those people who don't necessarily want a referendum that would be lost. And so they're looking at that 30% maximum. And there's then not everybody in that 30% is thinking that now is the greatest time to have this conversation. I think the people who are talking about it the most, at least during the debate last night, is Christine Fréchette and Charles Milliard, the people who don't want the Parti Québécois to form government, are the ones who are associating the Parti Québécois with the referendum the most, and they are the ones uttering the word, the R word, the most often, so that it sticks to the image of the Parti Québécois leader, and that it helps discourage voters who don't want the R word to actually vote for him. And so it's fair game. But beyond the referendum question, it's also the question of, you know, Mark Carney being at the same time very popular across the country, including in Quebec, even in Quebec more than in most part of the country. It's mostly been questions about how do you want to collaborate with Ottawa make sure that we are part of, I guess, the transformation that is happening in Canada, while at the same time there's a lot of demands, for example, that were put forward by the CEQ, who's still a nationalist government, on issues of having more power in immigration, some things around the French language, some tax issues as well, and trying to figure out who's best positioned to essentially make those demands in Ottawa, and if the empty chair or the basically the feud attitude is better than the collaboration attitude, and what's the spectrum in the middle. And so there's mostly arguments about what to do with our relationship with the federal government than there is conversations about the specifics of a referendum.
1: Michelle, it's interesting.

0: because as far as I know, Donald Trump nor Mark Carney are on the ballot for this election.
1: But they're in the conversation.
0: But they are looming large, right, in the conversation. Where do you see them fitting into this?
1: Well, it's very important to note that the most popular politician in Quebec right now, and by far, is Mark Carney. So

0: What do we do if J.D. Vance is the president? I don't know. But he is in every conversation also. So that makes, in fact, it makes it easy to vote for the PQ. For a lot of people say, well, they'll get the best government they can, and in the end will beat them at the referendum.
1: There are other issues, perhaps closer to home, that are at play, and healthcare is one of them. And Michelle, let's start with you on this. It was interesting, the leader of the Parti Québécois accused the leader of the CAQ of a lack of respect of the intelligence of Quebecers, saying that her party had been promising a doctor for every Quebecer for the last three elections. How is healthcare playing out in this election?
0: Healthcare is always one of the priorities of people, but if there was a magic solution to making Medicare work better and not having people on waiting lists for surgeries and stuff like that, we would know it by now. There is none. And all parties make promises about healthcare. All of effectively, the CAQ said, "Oh, we'll give you one doctor for each patient in Quebec." It never happened. So there's some kind of not only skepticism, but also sort of people not believing that these are the promises that the government would keep. And I think when the outgoing government promised that, it hurt itself a lot by saying that. It's not, people know that there are a lot of people who do not have a family doctor, and you can promise them as much as you want. You can't buy that at the store.
1: Emily, one of the issues when it came to healthcare that came up was privatization, right? And,
2: yes.
1: And the hint of privatization. What did you make of that?
2: Yeah, Quebec is not that exotic, eh? It's a conversation that is
3: right across this country.
2: The country with all the different provinces. There is it's been a part of the most of the conundrum that Michelle is speaking to. There is, unlike in many provinces, a lot of doctors who can opt out of Medicare and have a private practice and just not be part of the Medicare system at all. It's not legal everywhere, but it is in Quebec. And so that creates, I guess, an exodus of both doctors and nurses and other profession in the healthcare system. And it's creating a labor shortage. And there is also, not in Quebec, unlike in other provinces, a gap in terms of how much doctors can charge of fees in the private system. And so they can make more money in the private sector, which is also not legal everywhere. And so, yeah, it's feuding an exodus. And so there's a lot of parties who are then saying, well, if there's so many people missing in the public sector, we don't have a choice but to send some patients to the private sector and maybe have Medicare reimburse them, but they're going to be charging more, and so it's actually costing more to taxpayers and to the healthcare department to have a semi-privatized healthcare system. And so it's a head scratcher, but there's also, I guess, that's where you see there's a lot of debates in Quebec that are not necessarily ideological in the left-right spectrum, but the healthcare system, this is where you see people who think that private is best or it's better, or they're open to it, or people who really want to support Medicare, and it's more of a classic left and right debate that we're having on this issue.
1: What about, are there other issues that you think people should be paying? Again, the referendum issue and healthcare are two things that suck up a lot of oxygen. Emily, are there other issues briefly that you think people should be paying attention to in this campaign?
2: Immigration has also been the one other thing that has been sucking a lot of oxygen.
1: Three of the five parties want to reduce immigration levels, right?
2: Yes, and it's a little bit of the same situation that Pierre Poilievre is in Ottawa, is that they are angry at what Justin Trudeau did, but Justin Trudeau is not there anymore. Mm-hmm. So it's about the increase of temporary workers that are actually very much wanted by a lot of entrepreneurs, especially in the regions outside of Montreal, the remote regions that have been declining demographically. And so there's a nationalist argument to say that, quote unquote, and I'm using the biggest quotations, you know, the Quebec's welcoming capacity has been exceeded, and that there is no room, and that it's putting a pressure on services, and that.

0: It's putting a pressure on the French language. But on the other end, you have mayors, local leaders, CEGEPs, universities in all the regions saying that they actually need that influx of immigrants for revitalizing those regions. And so it's a very tricky debate, and obviously it can get emotional. It's hard to talk about immigration target without talking about immigrants per se, and for people not to hear those arguments and take it personal. And so it's making the election a little bit more emotional than it would be necessarily otherwise.
1: Michelle, how do you see this playing out? It's interesting because there's a declining birth rate, and you've seen the Parti Québécois, for example, promise not a baby bonus, but certainly support for families that have more children, for example. Is there a connection between the two?
2: Well, first of all, Quebec probably has the most progressive policies for daycare and stuff like that in all of Canada, so and maybe North America. So, but about immigration, and Emily was right, people live in the past. Immigrants were seen as people who did not speak French and therefore were a menace for made the French character of Quebec more tricky. Now Quebec chooses its immigrants. The vast majority of them speak French even before they get on the territory, and they have all sorts of French classes if they want to take them. So it's not the menace it has been 20, 40, or 50 years back, but people still see it that way.
1: We just have a minute or so left, and I don't know whether you have crystal balls in front of you, but if you were to predict, the 6th of October, Michelle, just very briefly from you, what do you think Quebecers will wake up to?
2: A minority government.
1: That's what it is. It will be a minority.
2: Oh, absolutely.
1: Yeah. Emily?
0: A minority government with the caveat that there could be all sorts of talks of, I don't know, I don't want to say the C word, the coalition word, but it could be it could be a little bit messy in the days and weeks after October, after the election day. And so we'll see how it plays out.
1: We've had a lot of loaded words this morning, the C word, the R word. There's a lot of things at play here in this campaign. We will follow
0: very
1: this.
0: Very loaded.
1: Very loaded indeed. And perhaps talk to you again after the 5th of October. Thank you both for being here.
0: Thank you.
1: Emily Nicolas is a columnist with Le Devoir. Michel Serger is a columnist for La Presse. They were both joining us from Montreal. Your CBC News comes up next. And then?
3: It's like almost there's two people in that conversation. And I'm not talking about him and me. I'm talking about two people in terms of, you know, the person that was assaulted and then the person that overcame that. And I'm really proud of both.
1: When she was young, Vienna Luke was sexually assaulted by someone she trusted. 14 years later, she went undercover as an RCMP operative in her own case. Police referred to her using the code name Agent Layla. Coming up, how she managed to pull a confession out of her estranged brother-in-law and the healing that came after his criminal conviction. It is an incredible story, and you'll hear it coming up in 6 minutes. I'm Matt Galloway. This is The Current. Stay with us.
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4: 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Coming up in an hour, it's Q.
8: Long before he was Mark Zuckerberg in The Social Network, Jesse Eisenberg grew up obsessed with musical theater. In fact, he says musical theater saved his life. Jesse will tell you the story behind that and about his new film and why he came into the studio wearing a Swiss Chalet hat.
9: From CBC News, The World This Hour, I'm Mike Miles. It hasn't happened since the War of 1812, but Prime Minister Mark Carney has considered the possibility of an American military invasion of Canada. That admission coming during an hour-long interview with the New York Times. Canada Bureau Chief Matina Stavis-Gritneff was at that discussion.
10: To have the head of government

0: say this is next level. It is remarkable. I think the prime minister wanted to answer honestly. We did ask him what kind of preparation he had made for this, you know, extreme scenario, and he declined to answer. The prime minister expressed in a very nuanced way that he had always believed that this was an extremely unlikely scenario.
1: It was one of two interviews Carney gave while in New York. The other, with the Wall Street Journal, covered trade topics. But as John Northcott explains, the Times interview is spurring lots of talk.
2: The New York Times notes that with Trump's repeated references to Canada as a 51st state and calling the prime minister governor, Carney said that a military invasion by the U.S. was something he had considered, telling the paper, quote, "I think you have a responsibility in these roles to look at what he calls, quote, the extreme tail risk," referring to such preparation as risk management, and that, quote, "it would be irresponsible not to." Carney makes it clear that he was not prepared to discuss details, but there has been reporting around how Canada might combat an invasion by the largest military force in the world and the suggestion that we would have to resort to guerrilla-style hit-and-run warfare. Less aggressively, but no less seriously, Carney emphasized the need for Canada to maintain its sovereignty and that he was working to reduce Canada's reliance on the U.S. for everything from communication satellites to fighter jets. Carney's messaging in the New York Times and the Wall Street Journal is aimed squarely at a U.S. audience and the wider world as well. John Northcott, CBC News, Toronto.
1: The U.S. White House is defying a judge's order. It immediately restore access for news outlets CNN, MS Now, and Politico. Journalists with all three say they were turned away this morning, their credentials confiscated by the Secret Service. Judge Timothy Kelly says U.S. President Donald Trump's ban against the news outlets was done without constitutionally adequate due process. Trump announced the ban in a Truth Social post last Friday, later arguing it was needed for national security. The three media outlets have requested an immediate court hearing. Communities in northwestern Ontario are asking the provincial government to move to permanent daylight saving time. The move comes as Manitoba makes the decisions that it won't be changing its clocks in November, permanently staying on daylight time. Karen Pauls is more.
3: For more than a century, several dozen communities west of Thunder Bay have aligned their clocks with Winnipeg, not Toronto. But while Manitoba will keep its clocks on daylight saving time year-round as of November 1st, Ontario residents will fall back an hour. Rick Dumas is the mayor of Marathon and head of the Northwestern Ontario Municipal Association, which Wednesday sent a letter to Ontario Premier Doug Ford.
4: We're asking the premier to follow Manitoba and go with the daylight savings time, so we're all on the same page in regards to our economics, our travel, our time.
3: There are a couple of communities in northwestern Ontario that never change their clocks.
5: I would say Atikokan is the place where time stood still. So
3: Mayor Rob Ferguson says it wouldn't be that hard to get used to.
5: I think it's something that's kind of long overdue, actually.
3: CBC News reached out to Ford's office, but didn't get a response. Karen Pauls, CBC News, Winnipeg.
1: Another Marineland evacuee has died. This time, it was a bottlenose dolphin. Echo was moved last month to an aquarium in Spain, along with two beluga whales, one of which, Jellybean, died last week. The aquarium is continuing testing to determine the cause. Niagara Falls Ontario Theme Park Marineland closed 2 years ago amid financial difficulty, but its remaining whales and dolphins were not moved until earlier this year. And that is The World This Hour. Get all the news you need, anytime, anywhere. 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
6: Here's your evening weather forecast. In Wrigley tonight, becoming cloudy this evening with the chance of showers late this evening and overnight, low plus 5. In Fort Good Hope tonight, partly cloudy, low minus 1. In Cova Lake tonight, partly cloudy, low 0. In Nuvik tonight, partly cloudy, low 0. In Sachs Harbour tonight, cloudy with the chance of flurries this evening, snow beginning near midnight, low minus 4. And in Kulugtuk tonight, partly cloudy, low plus 3.
7: Hello, I'm Matt Galloway, and you're listening to The Current. A warning, this next conversation deals with sexual assault. 5 years ago, Vienna Luke did something remarkable.
8: It took this almost feels like an experiment of the police saying, hey, how about you go undercover as yourself for me to

0: realize, whoa, look at the advocate I can be for myself. I was Agent Layla. That's me.
1: In 2007, Vienna was sexually assaulted by someone she trusted, her brother-in-law, Justin Sewell. She spent over a decade after trying to avoid the reality of what happened until the birth of her children. And that is when she decided she needed accountability. And so she called up her sister, Shaughnessy, and together they went looking for answers. Eventually, Vienna became an undercover operative for the RCMP to get a confession from her abuser.
2: Tell me what happened.
3: Okay. I encouraged you to drink alcohol.
2: Yeah?
3: You had never been drunk? I had done that in advance, setting this up as an opportunity for you to see what it was like to be drunk.
2: Well, yes, that's what you told me.
3: Right.
2: But that's not what happened.
3: No.
1: That conversation led to something rare, a conviction in an historic sexual assault. Vienna's story is the subject of a new CBC podcast. Personally, Agent Layla, Vienna Luke, and her sister Shaughnessy Luke are in our Vancouver studio. Good morning.
4: Good morning.
5: Good morning, Matt.
1: Vienna, I want to get to your story, but what is it like to hear that recording?
4: I feel like it almost, yeah, I'm transported back. And yeah, very, very mixed emotions in that it's always alarming and there is that a little bit of a trauma response. It's like almost there's two people looking back on it. There's two people in that tape, in that conversation. And I'm not talking about him and me. I'm talking about two people in terms of, you know, the person that was assaulted and then the person that overcame that. And I'm really proud of both.
1: That's really powerful. Can you go take us back to 2007 and just, how old were you then?
4: I was a very innocent 20. I didn't have very much life experience, despite the fact that I just come back from, I did a semester of Bible school in Europe. I was very sheltered.
1: Where were you living at the time?
4: At the time in 2007, I was living up in Fort St. John with my oldest sister and my brother-in-law.
1: As you said, there is a big gap between then and now, but I'm sure that even despite all those years, it's still really difficult to talk about. So only say what you're willing to say and only say what you're comfortable in saying. But I'm wondering if you would tell us a little bit about the moments that led up to the night of that assault. That's the subject of this podcast and what followed.
4: So I think I'll start back before 2007, back to the 90s. I met my brother-in-law in 1997, 1998, around there. I was 10 years old when I met him. And that's when my sister started dating him, and they had a really short period of dating and engagement and got married. And so he was part of the family. From 10 up until I was 20, our family was really close, really tight-knit. So he, in a sense, I kind of grew up with him. Yeah, I considered him like a brother. And then when I came back from, so fast forwarding, coming back from Europe, I was 19 and I wasn't really sure what I was doing for school, for life, what I didn't know in terms of post-secondary exactly what I wanted to do. So the idea was put out that I would go up north. I'm from Vancouver area, lower mainland. The idea was put that I go up north and live with them in Fort St. John and work, make some money, you know, take the time to figure things out. So yeah, I moved in with them. I was there for a year and a half, and it was towards the end of that year and a half that I was assaulted. And I would just say that everything leading up to in the time, I didn't understand it, but now with time and space, I really see that I was groomed. In that there was a period of days that we were alone, that my sister and my nephews were down

0: the Lower Mainland with my family, and we headed up north to get back to work after a family event. And things like him holding my hand, each of the things that seemed so small that he did were a build.
1: Again, only say what you're willing and comfortable to say, but what do you remember about that night?
0: So interesting with memory and what you do and don't remember. I don't remember what I was wearing. I don't remember what I ate for dinner. I don't remember lots of things, but I remember him mixing me drinks. And I could almost put myself back in that room and see where I'm sitting. And I wasn't really paying attention because I was trusting, even though a very small part of me knew it was weird. I knew it was funny. I knew that everything up until this point didn't add up, but this was my brother-in-law. And like, why would I have any reason to think anything other than to trust him? Mm. Yeah, I don't even think I drank very much. And then there was country music on and we were dancing, and the room started to spin and my legs just gave out. And he caught me as I fell onto the ottoman. And yeah, at the time, I just took the narrative that was given to me that he told, which is you just got drunk. And so I assumed that was how it felt.
1: Shaughnessy, you're her big sister. And so you said that you had great intuition, and you were somebody who noticed that something had changed between Vienna and Justin. What did you notice?
2: We had just been on a family cruise, and then Vienna and I have to head back to go back to university. I remember so vividly the parking lot we were in to say goodbye to our family as Vienna and I went back to the airport. And so we were saying our goodbyes, you know, everyone giving each other hugs. And I must have not been hugging anyone at the time. So I was able to just see the way that Justin hugged Vienna. And it's very clear in my mind, it's the way that he said goodbye to her. So it was not a mutual, it was his hug of her. And yeah, it seemed intimate. It seemed prolonged. And it just seemed strange. So I couldn't say consciously understood why, but my spidey sense went up and thought, this is weird. Mm. So we get back to my parents' place in the Lower Mainland of Metro Vancouver. And I say to her, I say, you know, something's going on. You've got to tell me. Like, I don't know if I said the way he hugged you. I probably did. I said, you know, I noticed the way he hugged you. And I was quite aggressive. And, you know, Vienna would say this too. I really pulled it out of her. I don't think she really volunteered much. And I just knew it was wrong. I knew this was not a mutual, like, oh, they just kind of had a drinking night. It was clear that there was something that was done to her that was not all right.
1: What was your reaction?
2: I actually feel it right now, even talking about it. My reaction was just in my body to shift into action mode.
1: Part of that action was to go to your parents, right?
2: Right.
1: And tell your parents what had happened.
2: That's right. And I think it just, you know, I look back, you know, I'm 45 now, I've got two kids and, you know, I've had a whole life since I was 26, but I look back and I think it really shows where Vienna and I were just in terms of our family unit, right? Mm-hmm. My first thought was, you know, let's go to mom and dad.
1: How did your parents react?
0: Because we didn't know all the details then. It didn't add up. They couldn't make sense of it.
1: Shaughnessy, what about your older sister? She's married to Justin Sewell, right?
2: That's right. Yeah. And she's still married to him.
1: How did she respond?
2: I don't think she wanted to know the details. So there wasn't, let's

0: to say there wasn't an effort to dig deeper and to try to understand more. And I think we have to go back to who the perpetrator is. And this perpetrator, who's our brother-in-law, Justin Sewell, has been grooming our whole family, including my sisters, from day one.
1: Wait, how would you describe what it does to a family when something like that happens?
0: It destroys a family. Yeah, so it's a slow burn. Yeah, it's a slow burn. Yeah. And we can look back now and we can see, I mean, he single-handedly, you know, blew our family apart.
1: Vienna, as I said in the introduction, you lived with this for a long time. You spent over a decade trying to deal with this or at the very least live with it until your kids were born. When did you decide that you needed to get some answers and some accountability?
2: I think before that, before children, you know, life just being about me, I was able to soldier on and be okay with, you know, life as it was. Okay, I've got this. This happened to me. Yeah, it's not good, but I just pushed it down and pretended like it didn't exist because I couldn't make sense of it. And then when I had my kids, initially when I had my daughter, kind of in the first couple of years, I every so often would get just a nudge of kind of like, okay, come on, like, got to deal with this. And I would be like, oh, well, she's still young. I don't have to tell her yet, but I will have to tell her. So, you know, that nudge became greater as time went on. And then when she was about to turn three, I had my son. And I think not only my children and having children changed me and my motivations and what I wanted, but also even the experience of having them, like my labor and delivery experiences were hugely transformative for me. And after I had my son, it was go time.
1: Shaughnessy, what did go time look like?
0: The visual I have is a racehorse and those gates opened up and I ran so hard. I was ready. We just soldiered together and quite literally put the case together for the RCMP.
1: How did you do that? How did you, Sean, as you put the case together?
0: We started calling around and the people, fortunately, that we reached out to, most people knew who we were. So it wasn't like a total cold call. They didn't know us. And the first call was to a veterinarian that worked for Justin and his clinic. So she was an employee. They had had some kind of affair. So I knew there's no way she's still in contact with him. The way I kind of entered into that conversation is I said, you know, he did something to Vienna years ago, like back in 2007. Do you know anything? Like, did anything ever come up? Do you have any information? And she just came out with it. And she said, yeah, he told me that he put ketamine in her drink.
1: And so when you hear that, what's the next step?
0: I go right back to Vienna. And it's just, bingo, bingo, bingo. Like it just, the lights go off because we knew something. We started to suspect that it was more than alcohol. So it was very validating to hear that. And I think what it did right away is give, well, me, I thought about the fact that she can report this. I understood it was a historical sexual assault. Mm. And I knew that these cases are, I mean, just so impossible, really. To prosecute because there's just, as a he said, she said, you know, there's typically no evidence. And so to have a veterinarian say that he put ketamine in her drink from the clinic that he owns, I thought we got a chance here. You can now report this. And Vienna was feeling the same way.
1: And when you went to police, Shaughnessy, what was their response?
0: The experience was they were receptive. They had, I think, one or two female officers. Now, the bigger, you know, explanation is how long it took to get to where she actually went undercover. And I would say that was her doggedness in escalating her file.
1: So, Vienna, just explain that. How did, and again, not with extraordinary detail because that's in the podcast, but just briefly, how did this happen that you end up getting this idea and hatching this idea to go undercover?
2: So it was the RCMP's idea. Once my file found its way into the right hands, the RCMP officer that really took

0: took it and ran with it and fought for me. Then Shaughnessy and I naively thought, oh, you know, how do these things work? Oh, you know, they're going to bring him in, ask him some questions. Like, what's taking them so long? Why won't they just bring him in? And then I get a call from the RCMP, my specific lady, and she basically says that we've had a behavioral team, we have had a specific team look at this file, and if we bring him in, he's just going to deny everything. It's just going to be a he said, she said. And we really won't have any grounds to charge him on anything. So we have an idea, and you can't tell anyone about this.
1: And the idea was Sean, what?
0: The idea was that we start a correspondence with Justin, that I start a correspondence with the guidance of the RCMP. Yeah, and then hopefully we can get him to admit to what he did. And if we get him to admit to what he did, then we have something to go off of. So that's what it started with. Shaughnessy didn't know. I flew up to Prince George one September morning and met with a whole team of RCMP. There were four of them. What followed was a string of emails confirming some of what he did to me, and they were very incriminating. So I thought, this is great. We've got it. And then I get a call from the RCMP, and they say, well, so you've done a great job. This is awesome, but this won't hold up in court. So we need to take this to the next level.
1: And the next level is actually having him say, confess in front of you.
0: Yes. As scary as it was, I was like, I can't not do this. I dove in.
1: How did they prepare you to go undercover? I mean, it's like something out of it's out of The Wire or something like that. Do you know what I mean?
0: Yeah. No, it's pretty unbelievable. When it came to actually preparing for being in person, we did. So it wasn't a long period of time, but an extensive, very focused training session where we just role played. We ran through with things I would ask. What if he said this? What are you going to say? What if it goes this way? What are you going to say? What I was setting forth or putting forward was the promise of family, that if he was able to admit to me what happened, then there was hope. There was a chance that we could all be a family.
1: That's what you said to him, that if he were able to say this, then maybe the family could reconcile.
0: Yes. And I'll say that as incredible, I mean, I couldn't have done this without the RCMP, but I also feel like those years that I felt incapacitated, that I wanted to forget what happened to me, that I was almost like that I felt buried in shame. Even in those years, there were moments, there were times of even for the tiniest split second moment of acknowledging it to myself, or small moments of build up. It was all a build to that moment.
1: We played it in the introduction, just a little bit of it. This is what that moment sounded like.
2: I remember that you laid down on the ottoman on your back.
3: Oh, I did not lay down. I lost feeling in my legs. And that's not what happens when someone gets drunk.
2: Right. I put something in one of the drinks, but I know I looked at it later and the amount that I put in your drink was, I was nervous about it and I didn't know how much. And so I was cautious. I can't imagine that it did anything to him, but maybe the combination.
1: Fiona, what was it like to sit across from him?
0: It was

0: terrifying in it's scary. It was scary. Yeah. I was nervous. Like I listened back to the beginning of the tape and I don't even think I realized, you know, my nerves. As much as I was all those feelings, I was so focused on getting the truth that I couldn't pay attention to any of that. Failing was not even an option.
1: Shaughnessy, it's an amazing thing to listen back to this. It's a remarkable recording. What happened after the confession?
2: Back to the naivete that we had from the beginning, we thought, okay, they're gonna swoop in and arrest the guy the next day or the next week. Well, the confession was October of 2021 and he wasn't arrested until April of 2022.
1: And where is he now?
2: He went to federal prison. So the original sentence was overturned by the BC Court of Appeal. He went to federal prison from October 2025 till April, May of 2026. And then he was sent to, a halfway house in Northern BC.
1: And as you said, this destroyed your family. This blew it apart.
2: It blew it apart. It was a slow burn over time, over really the past 25 years, because that's how long they've been married. And
1: they're still married, your sister.
2: They're still married, yeah. And that is so heartbreaking. I really see the podcast and listening to it back, being really involved in the process. I know it might be hard for some people to recognize this, but my hope is that they can see this is also a love letter to our older sister. At the end of the day, we feel we've lost her, and that is so heartbreaking. Mm.
1: Let me just ask you both before I let you go, and I'll ask you first, Shaughnessy, when you take a look at, like, she's sitting beside you, right?
2: Mm-hmm.
1: When you take a look at Vienna, what do you want people to know about her?
2: I want them to know how incredibly brave she is. But I want them to know that she's not to be underestimated. I think that's been a key piece over the last few decades, and she is an absolute force.
1: Mm. Vienna, what about for you? I mean, your sister has been with you through all of this, and I can't imagine what that's like for you. What does it mean to have your sister right with you there?
0: She truly, you know, has let me own this. I would not be here without her. But I had to do this myself. Like, nobody can do the work for you. So I truly believe that it was my doing. I was the one that got to take my story back. I was the one that got to write the ending of this. And I mean, I don't even know where it goes from here.
1: You're both really something. It's an extraordinary story, and I'm glad to talk to you about what you've been through. And again, I'm sorry what you've been through, but I'm glad to talk to you on the other side in some ways of this whole experience. And I hope people listen to the podcast to learn more. In the meantime, thank you both for being here.
0: Thank you.
2: Thank you, Matt.
0: Yeah.
1: Thank you very much. Take care of yourselves.
2: Thanks.
1: Vienna Luke and Shaughnessy Luke are in our Vancouver studio. You can listen to their story in the new CBC podcast, Personally, Agent Layla. You can find that wherever you get your podcasts. Well, coming up, after your regional update a decade ago, Paul Workman learned that his blood was killing him. The former CBC and CTV foreign correspondent was diagnosed with a rare blood cancer, but decided to keep that diagnosis a secret. He kept working, figuring out how to get to medical appointments and blood transfusions in between trips to war zones. He has now come forward about that to raise awareness about his illness. We'll speak with Paul Workman about that and more coming up in about 90 seconds. It'll be great to have him here with us in studio. I'm Matt Galloway. You're listening to The Current. We're back in just a minute and a half. Stick around.

Good morning, I'm Carla Ulrich with an update from the CBC North Newsroom. Yellowknife Mayor Ben Hendrickson has pulled out of the race to be on the next city council. He made the announcement on Facebook just hours before the deadline for withdrawals. Hendrickson says he came to that decision after reviewing the high number of candidates in this election and evaluating his energy to commit to another 4 years if reelected. His withdrawal leaves 21 candidates

0: candidates running for council and two for mayor. And some members of designated Gwich'in organizations are frustrated a big meeting is being delayed again. In a Facebook post Wednesday, the Gwich'in Tribal Council says its annual assembly has been adjourned. That's because they didn't have quorum. This meeting was already pushed back from mid-August. CBC News has approached all four Gwich'in councils for more details and the GTC. There's no new date currently set for the assembly. And now a look at your weather forecast. In Toktayuktuk, you're looking at a mix of sun and cloud, wind southeast 20, gusting 40 and a high of 6. Pawlatuk, cloudy with a chance of rain, flurries and drizzle. Wind northwest 20, gusting 40 and a high of 5. Sax Harbor, cloudy with a chance of flurries, light snow. Wind northwest 20, gusting 40 and a high of minus 4. Uluhaktuk, cloudy with a chance of rain, flurries and drizzle. Wind northwest 20, gusting 40 and a high of 1. In Korluktuk, a mix of sun and cloud with a chance of showers. Wind northwest 20, gusting 40 and a high of 7. In Cambridge Bay, a mix of sun and cloud and a high of 7.
1: Hello again, I'm Matt Galloway, and you're listening to The Current. For more than 35 years, Paul Workman covered stories of conflict and catastrophe around the world for CTV and CBC News.
2: There's a lot of damage on this street, and there's a lot of pride from the Ukrainian army about what they were able to do here. They were able to stop, slow down the Russian army as they tried to take over this suburb so close to Kyiv. And you can see what's left, the hulk of various armored vehicles now left rusting in the streets.
1: That was Paul Morkman reporting from the Ukrainian city of Bucha in April of 2022, just days after Russian forces withdrew, leaving hundreds of civilians dead. It was one of the many war zones that Paul Workman visited while keeping a secret. That secret was that for the last several years of his career, including during that television hit you just heard from Ukraine, he had a serious medical condition, a kind of rare blood cancer called myelofibrosis, something he didn't tell his employer about at the time. He wrote about all of that recently in the Globe and Mail in a piece with the headline, "My blood is killing me, but I decided to keep that secret." And Paul Workman is with me now in our Toronto studio. It's really nice to see you. Good morning.
3: Good morning, man. Thanks for your interest.
1: How are you doing?
3: I'm doing quite well, actually. Yeah, things seem to be stable nowadays. And I'm back in Canada, which has been a big culture shock after such a long time out of the country. But good, a good culture shock.
1: Go back a decade when you got this diagnosis. What happened?
3: Yeah, so it's kind of sort of a normal story. My local GP said, time for a checkup. You need to go and get a blood test, which I did. And I came back a few days later and went to see the doctor. And she essentially said, are you bleeding anywhere? Are you bleeding out of your back channel, which is something the British always talk about, right? Are you having trouble walking up the steps? Mm. I mean, are you out of breath a lot? And I said, no. And tell me why. And she said, well, your red blood count is very, very low. And so they sent me back for another blood test, and it's the same thing. And then I had a bone marrow biopsy, which showed that I have this blood cancer, myelofibrosis.
1: What is that?
3: It's essentially when your blood cells go wonky in your bone marrow. It's a genetic mutation, happens to people largely between 50 and 60 years old, men and women equally. They're not sure exactly what causes it. There's some suggestion it could be exposure to hazardous materials or medical x-rays over the years, but essentially what it does is it causes your red blood cells to drop off. And so yours would be about 160. My blood count at that point had dropped to 60. Mm. So I was very, very anemic.
1: What was the prognosis?
3: So, of course, you always want to know that.
1: Yeah,
3: that's the first thing you want to know. I asked my hematologist, really, so how long, how long do I have to live? And she came back and said 7+ years or so.
1: When somebody says that to you, what's the reaction?
3: Scares the hell out of you. Yeah. You begin to think, okay, what do I do with the next 7 years? You accept your mortality, I think, to a certain degree. There is no cure. There is no cure for myelofibrosis beyond a bone marrow transplant. And that's very difficult, and very difficult for somebody at my age at that point. I was 65, 66.
1: You're also working. And so you decide having received this and given that timeline, which

0: again, timelines are, you don't know whether they are longer or shorter, what have you. But you decide that you're not going to tell people, that nobody aside from close family is going to know. You were the London bureau chief for CTV at the time, and you didn't tell your employer as well.
1: No, and I made a very selfish choice in some ways.
0: Why did you make that choice?
1: I wanted to continue with my work. I'd been a foreign correspondent for such a long time. I was largely asymptomatic at that point. I felt capable. I felt able to continue doing this job, traveling into various conflict zones, things like that.
0: You're worried that you'd be grounded, as they say.
1: That's exactly it. I thought, you know, a television network is going to look at me as a liability, perhaps. What if he goes to a war zone and he can't get out and he needs a blood transfusion? What if he needs to be flown back to London? What if? Lots of those issues. Uh-huh. And I thought, I have no legal obligation to tell my employer, and I have lots of reasons to continue. And my doctors had essentially said, as long as you're careful, as long as you know your blood levels are okay, you can go and do this. I think they found it a bit odd that I was going to some difficult places, but generally said, no, you're okay. You can do this.
0: Can I ask you about that idea of being grounded for somebody who was doing what you were doing? What would that mean? I mean, personally, we all have an ego, right?
1: So sure.
0: Personally, what would that mean if they said, you can't go to Syria or Turkey? We're bringing you home. We're putting you at a desk.
1: It would kind of destroy everything that I worked towards, yeah. I guess, for my entire career, which was to work as a foreign correspondent. I'd done it for such a long time. I really thought I had a lot more to give. I had a lot more to offer, and I was reaching a level of experience that I thought I could impart a bit of wisdom to people who are out there watching me on television.
0: You say that this was a moral complication, though, in not telling your employer.
1: Well, of course it is. I mean, what obligation did I have to tell my employer, to tell the network that I had this disease?
0: I don't know that. I mean, is there an obligation?
1: There, from what I've from my own research, there's no legal obligation. Mm. But again, a question of a moral obligation. What do you decide? Do you say, okay, yes, I do. I do owe them an explanation. And what's going to happen? My guess was that it would make it very difficult for a network to send me out again. And in fact, recently, Matt, I heard from an ex-manager who hired me a long time ago, who is now, and after we'd spoken about this, was going through the sort of the same quandary. What would he have done if he'd known all those years ago, or he'd been my manager? Would he have grounded me? What moral obligation did he have himself to his employer, but also to me, to make sure that I was safe? What level of care did he have to bring to it if I told him that I had this disease and I wanted to keep working?
0: What did your doctor say? They kind of gave you a green light or an amber light? What did the light look like?
1: Yeah, more or less. They essentially said, as long as you're careful, as long as your blood levels are up, and they would make sure of that, and I would go to them and talk to them before I would go off to the Middle East or someplace, and they would say, okay, you need to come in to get a couple of units of blood before you go, and come back and see us when you're finished. But generally, you can go. You can do that. And I guess the other complication for me was, I work in television, you work with others, mm-hmm. right? You're a team.
0: Yeah.
1: And I thought very long and hard about whether I would be putting members of my team at risk if I had this health risk, and came away thinking, no, that I would not. And therefore, I kept a secret and carried on.
0: In the piece that you wrote for The Globe, you say, it takes a lot of effort and deception to keep a serious illness a secret, offering both comic and awkward moments. So we'll get to the comic and awkward moments, but what does the effort and deception look like?
1: What does the
0: effort and deception look like?
1: Well, it's lies of omission, I guess. You don't talk to anybody about it. I didn't tell a soul. I made this very fast and conscious decision to keep it secret.
0: But you also had to slip out of meetings and things like that to try to get to.
1: I did, yeah.
0: About blood transfusions.
1: And I worked in an office with a couple of colleagues, and if I was going to a doctor's appointment, for example, which could often take 3 hours, I would say, well, I'm going off to talk to my accountant, or I'm going off.

0: off to just have another appointment somewhere, out the door, and I'd say, okay, if anything happens, give me a call.
1: What happens about getting back on time for the 6 o'clock newscast? If you are sitting in the chair and you're getting said treatment and the clock is ticking and the news is waiting now go to Paul Workman, who's not there.
0: Well, this is sort of where the comic part came in. I would go for blood transfusions. For the first 2 years, I had to be transfused about every 6 weeks or so. Mm. And that often would take 4 to 5 hours. And I would go in the mornings. The time difference helped since I was living in London. And I'd get a call saying you need to be live at 9 o'clock in a few hours. And I'd be sitting there getting a transfusion, knowing it's going to take quite a long time. And I'd think, but I've got a live coming up. And I'd look at the bag and the blood is dripping down very, very slowly. And you couldn't say to these hardworking...
1: Squeeze the...
0: but I couldn't say to these hardworking nurses, hey, can you make this go a little faster? I've got to be on television, right? So... And that happened a couple of times, and I'd get in a taxi and say, come on, go a little faster and make it to the studio on time. But that happened, and it was part of the deception, I guess.
1: What about being in places where, and again, you wrote about this, where it's dangerous, but also you finding, for example, a mini fridge to be able to store some of your medication is a pretty high bar.
0: Well, it's anecdotal too. Don't forget, I at one point I had to take an EPO, which is a blood enhancer. The same thing that Lance Armstrong used when he was doping himself.
1: Make yourself a good cyclist.
0: Right. I had to stick a needle into my stomach a couple of times a week for quite a while, and it needed to be refrigerated. This medication. So I do remember one specifically. I had to go off to northern Syria on an assignment, and I had this little bag of refrigerated medication with me. And what do you do? Where do you find a mini fridge in a hotel in northern Syria? And so I was always looking for a place to be able to refrigerate this medication wherever I went. And I'd have to wait till my colleagues weren't around and then go to the front desk perhaps and say, can you put this in the fridge in the kitchen? Would you mind? And I'll come and get it tomorrow morning. So yeah, all of those kinds of things were part of keeping this side of my life secret.
1: Why are you talking about it now?
0: Well, after CTV closed its foreign bureaus and closed the London bureau, my career was essentially over.
1: So you
0: didn't have to worry.
1: Yeah.
0: Didn't have to worry about a foreign correspondent's career anymore. And I thought, and I felt sort of a small sense of liberation. I could finally talk to some of my friends and tell them what I'd gone through. Mostly, I think, looking for their support and looking for their, that they agreed with what I had done. And then when I moved back to Canada, I was looking for a new hematologist, and he came to me and he said, would you be interested in, doing some work with this foundation? And I said, yeah, knowing that was going to mean that I was probably going to have to go public. And I thought about it and finally said, yeah, because I can offer my experience as a way to help sort of raise awareness of these cancers, because they're not terribly well known. Yeah. They're fatal. They can be quite fatal, but they're not terribly well known. And I thought, okay, maybe it's time just to stand up and, take some responsibility.
1: You did the work at such a high level. You're literally one of the best out there. Do you miss it?
0: Terribly, actually. I miss... I'm not sure that I miss the 3 o'clock mornings finishing a script and getting this stuff on the air, but I miss being on the ground and learning and understanding what's going on in some of the places that I had been to before. And so I miss that, really getting a sense of what's happening in a place, well, especially now in the Middle East with what's going on.
1: You mentioned in Iran. CTV closing those bureaus, and I mean, this work is expensive. These bureaus are expensive. Sure. Sure. CBC is expanding some of the bureaus, but there are a lot of places that are pulling back. And I just wonder, from your perspective, having been out there, what you think we broadly miss when people like you aren't there in those places telling us those stories, bringing the world to us.
0: Well, we always talk about not getting a Canadian perspective, I think, and that's probably as important as much as anything. But it's just having somebody, in my case, somebody with a fair bit of experience in these parts of the world. And I think when you don't have that history on the ground, you are missing something that I can

0: perhaps offer from experience that I'd had years before there, and could relate that back to our viewers. So I think it is a huge loss, not just in Canada, but it's happening everywhere, Matt. Yeah. Right.
1: I'm glad you're well.
0: Thank you very much. I am too.
1: Is it odd talking about yourself? I mean, one of the reasons, we have to let you go, but I know one of the reasons why you didn't want to talk about this initially, sure, you do want to kind of be grounded, but it's also about the attention that you're getting.
0: Sure. I didn't want to be an object of pity for, first of all, an object of speculation, rumor, people wondering how is he, when's he going to die, essentially. Not quite like that, but very much so. And I didn't want to bring that kind of attention on myself. I'm generally quite a private person. Mm. But I just, I don't know, something made me say, okay, maybe it's time to just be a little more open about it, be public and see if I can help.
1: Good for you. I'm glad you're here. And thanks for coming in this morning.
0: Thank you very much.
1: Paul Workman, former foreign correspondent with CTV and CBC News, also a spokesperson and member of the board for the Canadian MPN Research Foundation. He was with me in our Toronto studio.

0: This is The Current. My name is Matt Galloway. Somewhere, deep in the Bolivian cloud forest where the Andes Mountains meet the Amazon Basin, lives a small, strange-looking cat. It has a scrunched-up face with short, round ears. It's covered in leopard-like spots, weighs about 3 pounds, smaller than the average house cat, and its scientific name is the Leopardus tilcayo. It's the first new cat species discovered in more than 100 years, but it's just one of many new species being discovered around the world. Earlier this year, a new penguin species was identified, also the first in over a century. From frogs to sea sponges to carnivorous caterpillars, new species and organisms are being discovered all the time. And scientists say there are still millions of unidentified species out there in our world. Dirk Steinke is a research scientist at the Center for Biodiversity Genomics at the University of Guelph in Guelph, Ontario, and joins us now to talk about what else might be out there in that world. Dirk, good morning.
1: Good morning.
0: When you saw this little cat, it's a cute little cat.
1: It is.
0: What went through your mind?
1: Well, there was a mix of being surprised. Oh, there's a new cat, because as you said, it has been a long time since scientists have described another one. So I was surprised that there's still some out there that we couldn't find. On the other hand, I'm not surprised when it comes to all these new discoveries, because as you said, there's millions out there that we haven't even encountered yet.
0: Do we know broadly how, with the numbers, how many species there are estimated to be here on Earth?
1: There's various numbers. We did a study not too long ago where we focused on insects only, which is the most diverse group of animals on the planet. And our estimate went as far as saying there's a minimum of 20 million species of insects out there. And I would argue we probably haven't, I don't know how many, we'd probably done 500,000-600,000 of them in terms of having them described, having given them a name and everything else. So there's a lot left to do.
0: A minimum of 20 million insects. This is just insects.
1: Yes. But they are by far the most diverse animals. I wouldn't expect any large quantities of new cats or birds or other larger animals, if even fish, to be discovered in the future. We'll still stumble across some, but this will not go in the hundreds or even thousands. The real diversity usually lies in these small critters that have more than four legs.
0: This is they talk about the unknown unknowns. I mean, how do we know the number of species that are unidentified or undiscovered? How do we know what we don't know?
1: Well, the usual approach is some sort of a statistical modeling or trying to look at groups that we understand well. For example, the cats would be one of those. There's one in 100 years that we discover new. So we have a rough handle on how many cats there are on the planet. And if we compare that to the discovery rate of insects that we come across in various areas. And when we did a study down there, we started in Costa Rica, in a very small subset of Costa Rica, where we looked at one particular group of parasitic wasps for which we thought we have a good handle

0: on the number of them. And then you start comparing to all the other groups and you start extrapolating. So if there is that many here, how many would there be in a different place of the planet? And that's how we got to this staggering number of 20 million.
1: It's interesting when we use the word discovered, because the locals in Bolivia knew of this cat for generations. They'd seen it. They had a name for it. It just wasn't identified, he says in quotation marks, as a new species until now. So are we using the wrong word when we say discovered?

0: On the other hand, the scientific description, which is probably what we mean when we say discovered, meaning there is a formal process to come up with a name, describe its outward appearance and all the other unique traits that this particular animal has in comparison to the ones that are closely related. And all this information is then packed in a publication that sort of cements that name for a while. It can be changed, there's no way, but that puts it out there. And that's probably what we often say when we discovered it. We have a better understanding of what they're doing. But you're right, some people down there knew it for decades.
1: Mm. And there was a study that came out recently saying that, 16,000 new species are discovered each year. Part of this is about our advancements in genetic analysis, right? And the way that we have been able to identify things, which is different than in past. Can you explain that?
0: Yeah. So in the two examples that you prominently mentioned, that cat and also the new penguin, the way it was sort of made clear that these are different species was using genetics. So what we do is we focus on a very small genomic region, a small snippet of the genome of an organism, which is very often very characteristic, doesn't change much within that particular species, but it's different from other species. We call it a DNA barcode, likens it a little bit to the supermarket barcode that we all know. Not that we can scan it the same way, but we can read this small snippet of DNA relatively cost-effectively and quickly so that we can distinguish between species. We can tell that a certain species was there when we find, for example, just a fragment of tissue or a hair in case of a mammal. So genetics has certainly put a lot of speed on the rediscovery of species or new discovery of species. Because very often, especially in this case with the cat and the penguin, the outward appearance is very difficult to distinguish from the close relative, especially in the penguins. There's four of these penguins people were talking about, but this one cannot be distinguished from the other ones except when you look at the genomic makeup.
1: We're also losing a lot of species, right?
0: Oh, yeah. That's, you mentioned we discover about or describe about 16,000 new species a year. The extinction rate is much faster.
1: Why do you think this matters? Being able, you're part of this international effort, the International Barcode of Life. Why is it important that we are able to identify or discover or have a handle on how many different things are out there in our world?
0: Well, I think the answer is, and its core, very simple. If we want to protect the life around us, we need to understand what's there. And we probably only know a fraction of it. And we don't know how it's interacting with other species all the way down to probably interacting with us humans. So it's really what drives me is always this. If I want to protect species, I need to know that which ones are out there and what are they doing.
1: How does it make you think about the world when we think we know what's happening in this world? And I said earlier, the world can feel like a small place. And yet there are all these things that we have no idea who they are, what they are, and how they interact. How does that make you think about our place in the natural world?
0: Sometimes I think we overestimate us very much so and our importance in this system. So we're just one species in many millions of them. So it humbles me when I look at that every time when I see these large numbers. It also pulls one back when you as a scientist think you know about a certain element of your job, you know a lot about it, and then it tells you, oh, no, there is so much unknown, even if we explored so many places. So in biology, we know much less than, let's say, in geography, where we've mapped the planet all over the place, and there are probably only tiny few little white spots left. If you were to draw the biological map, it would have a lot of empty spots where we said, we don't know.
1: As you say, that is humbling, isn't it?
0: It is, yeah, absolutely.
1: Dirk, it's really good to talk to you about this. Fascinating. Thank you.
0: Yeah, no, you're welcome. Thank you for having me.
1: Dirk Stanka is a research scientist at the Center for Biodiversity Genomics at the University of Guelph. He was in Guelph, Ontario. That's The Current for this Thursday, September 24th. Q's up next on CBC Radio 1. Before we go, yes, down here on Earth, we make a lot of music, but what about music from outer space, from aliens, from things beyond our planet? The otherworldly Quebec rock duo Angine de Poitrine has had a massive year. You think like 8 months ago, they were virtually unknown.

beyond their hometown of Saguenay. Now they are packing venues around the world. We would love to tell you their names, but we can't because we don't know them. They have chosen to be anonymous, partially because they're also from outer space, apparently. They won the Polaris Music Prize earlier this week for their album Volume 2, took home the Polaris Song Prize, which goes to the best Canadian song of the year. And that's for the song you're hearing in the background called Fabianque. One of the things about them is that they are amazing live performers, and they do that amazing live performance with giant masks covered head to toe in polka dots, and they just burn the place to the ground. This is Angine de Poitrine. I'm Matt Galloway. Thanks for listening to The Current. I'll see you tomorrow.

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3: Long before he was Mark Zuckerberg in The Social Network, Jesse Eisenberg grew up obsessed with musical theater. In fact, he says musical theater saved his life. Jesse will tell you the story behind that and about his new film and why he came into the studio wearing a Swiss Chalet hat.
4: From CBC News, The World This Hour, I'm Mike Miles. Prime Minister Mark Carney says Canada has been actively preparing for extreme risks tied to the U.S. administration, including possible military action. That revelation coming from an hour-long interview with reporters from the New York Times. One of them, Canada Bureau Chief Matina Stevens-Gridniff.
5: The Prime Minister paused for several seconds, I'm talking pregnant pause, and took a deep breath and clearly was very closely reflecting on exactly the words he was going to use. And this was really a moment that stood out, not only for what he said, but also for how he said it.
4: Carney calling it an extreme tail risk that would be irresponsible to ignore. Janice McGregor has more from Ottawa.
6: It's significant that just days after Donald Trump once again posted a meme of the American flag pasted over countries that are not his own, to see Mark Carney pressed for more details on a scenario that caused a bit of a stir here earlier this year after the

0: Globe and Mail reported back in January that, at least as an exercise, the Canadian Armed Forces have modeled how a potential U.S. invasion could go. We don't know if Carney's reference in this interview to giving a careful examination refers to that modeling, or whether he's referring to other hypothetical planning that may have happened subsequent to that. Canadian reporters are going to have follow-up questions for sure, but it's noteworthy that for an American audience, he made a point of flagging how Canada's security outlook has now changed. He put on his central banker hat. Carney told the Times he sees a directional shift underway as countries reevaluate their exposure to the U.S. dollar. Janice McGregor, CBC News, Ottawa.
1: CBC News is learning disturbing new details about the man accused of opening fire outside a Belleville, Ontario synagogue. In an exclusive interview with the CBC News visual investigation team, a childhood friend reveals his interactions with Sean Ward days and weeks before the shooting. Sheehan Desjardin has the details.
2: He just looked different, felt different.
3: That's according to a childhood friend of Sean Ward, the 29-year-old suspect who died following a shootout with police outside a Belleville, Ontario synagogue. CBC is not naming him due to fears he will lose his job. Ward was with the Canadian Armed Forces from 2017 until he was released in 2022, according to the Department of National Defense. This summer, his friend noticed something about him changed.
2: It just went from not being able to find work to, like, blaming the immigrants kind of thing. Kind of spiraled from there.
3: They last saw each other on September 2nd.
2: We did like the hug thing, so I was like, don't do anything stupid, bro. I was like, I know times are tough, but don't do anything stupid.
3: He messaged Ward the morning after the shooting.
2: The message never sent, so that kind of clicked to my brain that he probably did do it.
3: Investigators are still looking for answers on why 25 people in a synagogue had to take cover, its window riddled with bullet holes, and a police officer who was stationed outside, now in hospital with serious injuries. Sheehan Desjardins, CBC News, Toronto.
1: Health Canada has suspended the license of a Grifols private plasma center in Winnipeg after two donors died. Michelle Allen reports.
4: After months of scrutiny, the federal regulator shut down a Grifols plasma center in Winnipeg. The Taylor Avenue facility is where 22-year-old Rodiat Alabetti suffered a fatal cardiac arrest while donating. Catherine Longtang is an advocate for the Alabetti family. She says suspending one location isn't enough. She wants all Grifols in Canada shut down.
5: My biggest fear is that they will not be held accountable in the appropriate way.
4: Health Canada says Grifols didn't effectively implement corrective and preventative actions, even though it warned the company that it needed to shape up to keep its license. The for-profit Spanish company owns 17 paid plasma centers in Canada. Grifols says it's retraining staff and working on a reopening plan. Health Canada's investigation didn't find a connection between Alabetti's death and the donation process. But before she died, the machine collecting her plasma issued four alerts, warning staff to stop the procedure. Why they didn't is not clear. Michelle Allen, CBC News, Winnipeg.
1: And that is The World This Hour. For CBC News, I'm Mike Miles.
6: Good morning, I'm Carla Ulrich in Yellowknife with your weather forecast. In Yellowknife, Wequity, Wati, Gamete, and Bechicolt, you're looking at cloudy, risk of thunderstorm, and a high of 10. Wrigley, cloudy with a chance of showers, wind northwest 20, gusting 40, and a high of 10. Norman Wells, Tulita, and Fort Good Hope, a mix of sun and cloud, and a high of 8. Delaney, Fort McPherson, and Sigachik, sunny and a high of 9. Colville Lake, sunny and a high of plus 5. And Iqaluit and Inuvik, partly cloudy and a high of 7.
7: Tom Power, you're listening to Q. You know, there are these questions that divide the world into two camps, like, do you like cilantro? Is your toilet paper rolled out above or under? Is your email inbox at zero or at like 40,000? Another one of those questions might be, do you like musicals? You know, people start acting and then all of a sudden they're singing. Well, Jesse Eisenberg certainly loves musicals. In fact, he says they saved his life. Jesse will be here to tell you that story about why he thinks anxiety is a superpower. Also, he came in wearing a Swiss Chalet hat and then asked me, what's Swiss Chalet? You'll hear my answer coming up. Plus, music from Calgary, Alberta's own Mariel Buckley. All that and so much more coming up on Q.

0: feel a little like an outsider, like no one understands you. So you join something like, I don't know, a community group, a church, a sports team, maybe band or choir or theater. And all of a sudden, for the very first time, you're surrounded by people that get you. Can I be honest? That's certainly what happened to me. And it certainly happened to the actor and filmmaker Jesse Eisenberg. And his film that we're going to talk about today is kind of about that. I mean, it's kind of about that because it's also a movie that makes you ask some pretty small, light questions to yourself, like, I don't know, should art strive to tell the truth or entertain? Does wearing a mask help us discover our real selves? Is musical theater the cringiest of all art forms? What I'm talking about is this excellent new movie from Jesse Eisenberg. It's called The Debut. He wrote and directed it. It stars Julianne Moore as a shy housewife who gets a role as an actor in a small community theater show. Also, Paul Giamatti's in it. He plays this, like, tyrant theater director who pushes her to her absolute max. And yeah, Jesse Eisenberg, if you recognize that name, he's had a pretty long and successful career in acting. Thanks mainly, he's well known to his portrayal of Mark Zuckerberg in the movie The Social Network. He's also an Academy Award nominee. He got nominated last year for A Real Pain. But back to what I was saying, Jesse will tell you that none of these amazing things that have happened to him in his life would have happened if he hadn't found community theater as a kid. In fact, he has said community theater saved his life. So I was happy to have Jesse Eisenberg in the Q studio to talk about that. But before you listen, I need you to know what I was faced with when Jesse Eisenberg sat down in front of me, this esteemed American actor, writer, and director wearing a Swiss Chalet baseball cap.
1: How are you? How you doing?
2: I'm great. Thank you so much, Tom. Thanks for having me.
0: It's so beautiful. I really love this movie.
2: Thank you so much.
0: Where did you get your Swiss Chalet hat?
2: I got it from a previous interview. Now, I wear a hat every day of my life that is the exact same color.
0: Yeah, because I was expecting you. It's an Indiana University hat.
2: Very
0: right?
2: Good, Tom. Yes.
0: Come on.
2: And this was given to me as like a kind of local replacement.
0: I was expecting the IU hat.
2: Yes.
0: Have you been to Swiss Chalet?
2: I don't know what it is.
0: Oh, well, let me tell you.
2: Please.
0: It is a chicken restaurant.
2: That I heard.
0: And when I was a kid growing up, it was what I thought fine dining was. Because it's still like chicken and fries and sauce. But it is in a, it feels like more of an elevated place.
2: Got it. But the
0: just
2: name
0: tablecloths.
2: It's called Chalet as well.
0: Because originally the idea was it would like be modeled after a Swiss chalet.
2: I get it. I see.
0: But it's very good and it's delicious.
2: When you see French words like chalet as a Canadian, is it more familiar than me as an American seeing a French word?
0: Would you say chalet or something like that?
2: No. We would say chalet because it's, you know, the only, you know, but I mean, like, we view any French words as quite fancy, but French for you guys is a little more familiar language.
0: Yeah, well, everything we have, every product,
2: is in both.
0: Cereal is in both.
2: So right.
0: Something you come up with.
2: So
0: we learn it in school and that kind of stuff.
2: I see. We only see it for special occasions.
0: Well, you know, welcome. I'll get you a beret. Red beret. How about
2: thank
0: that?
2: You.
0: I really love this film. I really loved getting to know your history with musical theater, which is vast.
2: Yeah.
0: And one of the first things I wanted to ask you was, I heard you say that you're somewhat embarrassed that your first love is musical theater. Why is that embarrassing?
2: Because musical theater is inherently very silly. There's something so ridiculously earnest about it. You know, it's not a surprise that most kids who love musical theater don't talk about it in elementary school. You know, and I think the reason is that there's something so exposing and vulnerable about it that it's, you know, I was watching the Giants game last night. The Giants played the Cowboys and they win. They're slapping each other on the back and everything. And there's, it's just like, I was just thinking, God, my profession is so different. We all hug each other and go like, that was amazing. You're a beautiful person, like inside. And like, I was watching, you know, the Giants are doing an interview last night because they won and all that. And I was like, yeah, I don't know that they do that. I don't know that they talk away. And there's something about the spirit of community theater and musical theater in general that I think just makes people who are uncomfortable with vulnerability feel queasy.
0: Especially, you're right. Yeah. If you have any sort of cynicism in you too deeply, you're going to have a hard time with musical theater.
2: That's it.
0: As far as I can tell, this film is somewhat based on your early days in community theater.
2: Exactly.
0: What was the play you were in? Who did you play?
2: God, well, the first play I was in was a mixture of Annie and Oliver because the theater company couldn't get the rights to either one. So they did 49% legally of Annie, 49% legally of Oliver.
0: Is that true?
2: And then at a 2% where they're related and they find each other's lockets.
0: Who wrote it?
2: I guess it was the people who ran the Children's
0: Theater.
2: That's
0: so wonderful.
2: It's so funny. When I think about it now, I'm like, that is a brilliant conceit.
0: Yeah.

0: I just was like, you know, orphan child number seven. It wasn't about the show, really. For me, it was just about somewhere to go where people were nice. You know, it's just like you walk into this room. The movie shows this better than I could even articulate it, which is that Julianne lives in this world and everybody seems to ignore her or not notice her. She's invisible. And the moment she walks into the theater, they say, oh, my God, we are just so happy that you're here. You are so gorgeous. My God. And people are not only noticing her, but they appreciate her. And that's what the feeling was like for me. You know, I was made fun of for having curly hair. You know, OK, this is a minor little thing. Everybody gets made fun of for something. But like I walk into the community theater and they're like, curly hair is so good for this show. You're going to actually have a really good part because your hair. And so it was just like, it was like the upside down world suddenly. I was just suddenly like embraced. And so the profound experience for me was not like, I'm an actor now. I understand this craft. It was just like, oh, there are rooms in this world where people are more like me.
1: The phrase you used was, it saved my life.
0: Yeah. Oh, my God. Definitely. I mean, listen, I had a weird childhood. I was in an institution, a mental institution.
1: Oh, geez, I'm sorry about that.
0: Yeah. I had a really weird life. And like, yes, it saved my life. Yeah, definitely. Definitely. I mean, I think a lot of people in the arts have that feeling.
1: I went to band camp when I was in grade 7 or grade 8. And I remember, I distinctly remember that feeling of like, oh, wow, there's other people like me here.
0: Yeah. Isn't that nice?
1: In that world.
0: What was your instrument?
1: The euphonium.
0: The
1: euphonium.
0: Is that
1: it's like a little tuba.
0: Really?
1: Yeah, like a little tenor tube.
0: And it's called a euphonium?
1: Euphonium.
0: Named after a person?
1: Euphonia.
0: Really?
1: I don't know. I don't know what
0: Sydney
1: it's named.
0: Sydney Euphonia.
1: Yeah, I don't know what it's named after. Huh? Well, hold on, but I want to go back to this. So the other thing you said about this early experience, I don't know if it was the first, I don't know if it was Oliver Annie or,
0: Annie and Oliver. No, it was Annie and Oliver, you know, because it would show up higher in the listings than Oliver and Annie.
1: Fair enough. Yeah. You also said, and this mirrors Mona's story in this movie, was it? I gotta have it here. What happened was I took it so seriously and I took it so far that it ruined my life.
0: Yeah.
1: What happened?
0: Well, you know, I in small ways, like I just started neglecting like school stuff, you know, because you think, God, this is so unimportant and irrelevant in my life. So stuff like that. And then I would get so anxious about the doing of the shows because I was so scared because I took it so seriously. And so like, God, I was in this show when I was 12 years old and it was like a musical review, and the show was done at 10:30 in the morning on, you know, 11th Avenue in New York City. And I would wake up at 6 in the morning and I would go downstairs to the basement, and I had a lineup of songs on a dictaphone that I recorded off of a tape player where I would just sing the songs starting at 6 o'clock so my voice would be ready for this 10:30 performance in New York. And like, it was the thing that scared me more than anything. But it's because I cared so much about it. And then there were other kids in the show and they just rolled up, you know, and they were fine and everything. So it was like I noticed that this was somehow very of outsized importance to me, but it was tormenting me.
1: So then you had this, you must have had this on your mind for a while to have this kind of story about an actor who is terrified. It's driving her crazy, but also she needs it and it's giving her everything.
0: Exactly. And it's a little hard for me to come up with. If I could make movies like this for my whole life, I would. And by this, I mean this kind of like weird, like tonal tightrope where it's like, it's absurdly funny, but emotionally very kind of raw. And it's just hard to come up with a plot that can serve those two things. And so when I was like thinking about stuff that's happened to me and in my life and what I care about, something about just musical theater is immediately funny and absurd, and you could imagine what the jokes would be. But then having centered it on a person who is killing herself to do a good job is raw and emotional.
1: Though, can I tell you from my experience doing this job, and I know you've done a lot of work yourself, like, haven't you found that the people who are really, really good at the job, or maybe this is just something I say to be a balm on my own soul.
0: No, it's true.
1: Are the people who are waking up 6 in the morning anxious and stressed out, they're not the people showing up whatever?
0: Not only is it true, but like, I'll give you two really interesting examples and forgive the name drops, but it's relevant.
1: Hey,
0: but
1: you know, Pat Sajak.
0: Yeah. You know, Uncle Pat always said, you know, you read that alphabet every day before you go outside. You do it backwards and forwards. And Pat knew it from Z to A. And I think that's what made Pat. I did a play with Al Pacino and he didn't want to do the play. All he wanted to do was rehearse. So we rehearsed for like 8 weeks and then we did like 20 shows. And he just wanted to rehearse. He just wanted to do the work. He did not want to get the praise and the applause. No. And then the first play I wrote when I was young ended up starring Vanessa Redgrave, you know, one of the great, you know, grand dames of theater and film. And Vanessa, we were doing it in a 198-seat theater at the Cherry Lane Theater in New York. And Vanessa

0: Redgrave, this, you know, grand dame of the world, showed up 4 hours before every performance with a rotisserie chicken, maybe from Swiss Chalet.
1: Hey, come on.
0: And just picked at the chicken nervously going through her script. Again, this was a person who had won every single award, and she was doing a play in 190 seats. And yes, I'm constantly reminded, yes, what you just said.
1: That anxiety.
0: Yes.
1: And creativity sometimes go hand in hand.
0: Yes, which is scary because the implication from that is dangerous, which is that if I'm not worried, it's not going to be good. And that's dangerous too, because you want to sometimes enjoy your thing that you're doing.
1: Yeah, you want to figure out how to find a nice balance. Equanimity.
0: I have the balance is right in my pocket. It's my antidepressants.
1: Oh, yeah.
0: Yes,
1: yeah,
0: I'm
1: going to
0: take them
1: now
0: because this is my first cup of water for the day.
1: Go on. I found mine went down pretty good. I went on Vyvanse. I went on ADHD meds, and I was surprised how much it helped me out.
0: Oh, that's great. Yeah.
1: Yeah. It's... What does they say? What does someone say to me one time? You know, art's not therapy. Therapy's therapy.
0: Yeah, that's fine.
1: Medicine is therapy.
0: Yeah, that's true.
1: Why didn't you do this one yourself then? Like, this is so much from your own story and your own relationship. Julianne Moore, incredible. I understand why you would cast Julianne Moore.
0: Sure.
1: You once referred to her as the greatest actress in the world.
0: Yeah.
1: But why not you?
0: Because, like, it was about me as a child, and I was trying to filter it through... I find her very inspiring. Like,
1: but why not you? Why not?
0: Oh, because I'm a 40-year-old man. I just don't know what the... Yes, I guess there is a world where a very shy 40-year-old guy kind of signs up for this thing, but it somehow seems so much more dramatic that it's a woman who's older than me who seems like if she just stayed in the same place, life would just pass her by. It seems like this movie, you know, could take place on the last day of her opportunity in life to do something different. Not because she's old, just because she's stuck, you know? And I'm really just inspired by her. Like, I love watching her. Like, I like watching basketball. Like, I find it incredibly entertaining. And Paul Giamatti, too. He's been my favorite actor.
1: But you're in it, too. You have a couple of really beautiful scenes where you are a musical theater actor.
0: Yes.
1: Doing songs and acting in musical theater.
0: Yes.
1: What do you remember about that day when you were shooting those?
0: Very strange. You know, because I'm directing the movie, so really my main focus is on Julianne because she's the lead of the movie. And so I just remember having this very just split mentality, which is like I'm in the scene, but really I'm outside of the scene. It's happened a little bit in A Real Pain with Kieran Culkin because Kieran was so alive in this movie we did together, and I was playing a lead role. But a lot of times I was just looking at this guy doing this thing and evaluating it as a director. And then Julianne and I had a scene at the end of the movie on the opening night, and I kept dropping my line because I was just looking at her and thinking, she's so good. This is so interesting. And I dropped my line.
1: But were you also thinking like, hey, I'm getting to live it out a little bit. I'm getting to do the musical theater dream that I never got to do.
0: Yes.
1: I need to remind people, you didn't end up being in Annie Get Your Gun. You didn't end up being in Oklahoma. I can only think of very old musicals.
0: No, you got to. Yeah. Correct. Yeah.
1: Thank you very much.
0: But no, it's exactly right. This movie allowed a very safe platform for me to do the thing I really love, which is like sing and dance, but I don't have to be great. Because when you're watching the movie, you're like, there's a community theater show, and that guy seems like he's in a community theater show. You know, so I got to do something at the best of my abilities, which to an audience seems mediocre.
1: I'm Tom Power. This is Q. You're listening to my conversation with Jesse Eisenberg, actor, writer, and director. His latest film, The Debut, had its international premiere at the Toronto International Film Festival. This is what's really interesting, and what I've been telling everybody about this movie, is that Jesse also wrote the musical songs in this movie. He wrote a musical to be in this movie. And turns out he's been writing musicals for a long time, ever since he shot The Social Network like 15 years ago. So you're going to hear Jesse talk about that and also some of his own experiences in musical theater and in acting in general that made it into this film. Here's more of my conversation with Jesse Eisenberg. The sort of subtext, and this is where I'll go full NPR on you, is it made me think a lot about art. It made me think a lot about truth. And it made me think a lot about the power of art. First off, the community that it can give you. But there's a scene, I don't want to spoil too much, but there's a scene where Paul Giamatti is this sort of like tyrant, also very capable, but tyrant community theater director.
0: Right.
1: And I had thought it was only bad. There's a scene where she's so quiet and she will not give too much of herself because she's a sort of a broken down, ignored person. And he... through asking questions about be who you really are, she sort of explodes into this to who she becomes.
0: Right.
1: And I thought that was only bad until Julianne Moore was here an hour ago. Mm-hmm. And she said, oh yeah, I've had experiences like that.
0: Oh before. Yeah, no, we all do it.
1: Has that happened to you?
0: Oh yeah.
1: Can you give me an example of an experience you've had where like a director has unlocked something in you?
0: Yeah, I was in drama school. So when

0: And I was in drama school. My entire goal for like the first semester was just to make my friends laugh. So, you know, we all had to do like a scene. One of the exercises is a scene where you walk into the room and you take something out of a bag, like simple stuff like that. And all I would do is try to make my friends laugh. So I'd take something weird out of a bag, or I'd walk in and trip, you know, and like I was just trying to make them laugh. And my teacher, this guy David, was a really great acting teacher, and he recognized that I was doing that. And so he brought me on stage. We're in a black box with, you know, 18-year-old friends and all the awkwardness of what that means. And he broke me down, and he was yelling at me, and I had to give truthful answers.
1: What does that mean, he broke you down?
0: Oh, where you end up screaming and crying.
1: What did he say?
0: I wish I could remember, because it would be great for this press. But it was
1: that's
0: like...
1: That's column.
0: Yeah, exactly. It was something like, it got something personal. So like, maybe I was doing a monologue, and he was saying like, why? But why? Why? Well, who do you care about? Why do you care about what Paul Giamatti does in this movie? Prompt her with personal things. So the first half of it, you're kind of like laughing because you're trying to show your friends like, oh, yeah, it's not getting to me. And then by the end of it, you're screaming and crying and you're on the floor because you've collapsed. And then he says, good, well done. Just get back to your seat.
1: Do you feel good after that?
0: I do. I'm a very emotional person. So whenever I have a time to like have some kind of emotional catharsis, I take it. This is why I love acting so much, because to me, I would cry every day if it was a socially appropriate thing to do, but it's not. So I like acting, and your character is sad. So you get to do all the things that you wish you could do in real life.
1: I think you can cry every day if you want.
0: Can I cry now?
1: Yeah.
0: Thanks.
1: Yeah, you might.
0: I don't know if it has a full effect on radio, but yeah, it's fine. I'm good with feeling this.
1: Yeah. Yeah, you got it. But it's going to be the real though.
0: Yes,
1: sobbing.
0: Yes, exactly.
1: I also read that you have been writing musicals for a very long time. Some had never seen the light of day.
0: Yeah.
1: I believe one almost produced. Was that Me Time?
0: How do you know that?
1: I saw it in an interview with
0: you. I didn't know that was ever mentioned.
1: You did an interview with a son of a very famous composer whose name I cannot remember, and you said the name of the play there.
0: Oh, Adam Gettle. Oh, my God, of course. Mm-hmm. God, good memory.
1: Thank you very much. Yeah,
0: that guy, by the way, if I know you're only dipping your toe into musical theater, but listen to Floyd Collins. That guy wrote it. It's one of the great masterpieces.
1: I was Russian Soldier number 2 in the St. John's Newfoundland production of Fiddler on the Roof, Jesse.
0: Oh, really?
1: Thank you very much.
0: You were the Cossack.
1: I had to say, heard about your father, Mazel Tov Hava.
0: That's interesting. Oh, so you were like the kindly invader.
1: No, I was making fun of her. Mazel tov, Hava.
0: Oh, you had to do it sarcastically, like a sassy invader, Cossack.
1: I had to make fun of her.
0: Yeah.
1: And I'm Irish Catholic from Newfoundland. So
0: Cossacks are known for nothing except their sarcasm.
1: So what's going on with these music? How long have you been doing that?
0: Oh, you know, I sit down to write music and I think I'm playing Nirvana and it comes out like Oklahoma, because that's my bones. You know what I mean?
1: Yeah, but it sounds to me, from the way I was reading about it, you have these productions done. You have several songs written for musicals done that never see the light of day.
0: You know what happened was, like, I tried to do everything. The Me Time I was trying to produce during, right when I got the part in The Social Network, and what had happened...
1: You were in... I'm joking.
0: Yeah. I was in one of them.
1: Oh, yeah, you were that. Yeah, right.
0: and what happened was, like, when I was doing that movie, I was like, oh, I'm in a serious movie. And I was like, I had written so many ridiculous little things that I was going to do if my acting career wasn't, you know, going into more serious places. And when that movie just kind of like changed my life, I started doing like dramatic movies and dramatic parts. Like before that, I was in for Zombieland, a funnier movie and stuff. So like, and so I just like shifted my career into like more serious playwriting. And now that I'm making my own movies, I'm marrying both the silly kind of stuff, but mixed with great acting like Julianne and Paul.
1: In that interview where you mentioned Me Time, by the way, I noticed you did get a bit stiff when I said the name. I cannot talk to you about Me Time if you want, if that's uncomfortable for you.
0: Oh, it's like so that. Flattering.
1: Okay, cool.
0: I get stiff when I'm flattered.
1: Don't we all. The one of the things you said was that Me Time was inspired by the musical I Love You, You're Perfect Now, Change.
0: Yes.
1: And so you also said about the music in this movie that there was an... is there any Me Time in this? Is this a musical that didn't get produced in this movie at all?
0: So when I grew up, it was in the 90s, and the musicals that were produced that were not like the big Broadway Secret Garden, Annie Get Your Garden, the musicals that were produced were all like this. They were like characters who like lived in a city and lived in these buildings, and they were just trying to find love. And it was this ethos of 90s suburban perspective on cities. I know that sounds like really tiny and niche, but it was like a big deal. Like the fetishization of New York, both being this kind of dangerous place during the night, but during the day, a place to find love and, you know, and be in lights, you know, and it is like, and so it's, that's my favorite thing to mock. And because I love it, because it's what I grew up in, and it's what I aspire to be, because I was living in New Jersey, and I had this fetishistic appreciation.

0: and for New York as this dangerous place where people are also rich and weird, and they have different colored hair, and so that's the thing I could do well.
1: So is there me time in this?
0: There's moments, and then it's like, but the best. There's moments of like, but it's my taste, you know.
1: Yeah.
0: It's, I don't know how to describe it other than it's just the thing I do instinctively.
1: That's the first part of my conversation with actor and director Jesse Eisenberg. He's been talking about his new film, The Debut, which is in theaters this December. I got to see it as part of the Toronto International Film Festival. It's the movie that I've been raving about to everybody that they got to go see because it's funny and sad and entertaining. Kind of like Jesse Eisenberg. This movie was also an opportunity for Jesse to write a musical, something he's wanted to do since he was a kid, something he's been doing really since he was a kid. And if you've been listening to our conversation from the beginning, you might have heard Jesse say that the first show he was ever in was a musical mix of Annie and Oliver that he did when he was a kid. They did 49% Annie and 49% Oliver. So here's 49% of Jay-Z's

Jay-Z and Hard Knock Life. You've been hearing my conversation with Jesse Eisenberg on the show today. Coming up, you're going to hear more of our conversation where he's going to tell you about this very ambitious musical project he took on just to impress his wife. Also, you're going to hear from, for my money, one of the best songwriters in this country right now, Mariel Buckley. Stick around after this.

Good morning, I'm Carla Ulrich with an update from the CBC North Newsroom. Yellowknife Mayor Ben Hendrickson has pulled out of the race to be on the next city council. He made the announcement on Facebook just hours before the deadline for withdrawals. Hendrickson says he came to that decision after reviewing the high number of candidates in this election and evaluating his energy to commit to another 4 years if re-elected. His withdrawal leaves 21 candidates running for council and two for mayor. And some members of designated Gwich'in organizations are frustrated. A big meeting is being delayed again. In a Facebook post Wednesday, the Gwich'in Tribal Council says its annual assembly has been adjourned. That's because they didn't have quorum. This meeting was already pushed back from mid-August. CBC News has approached all four Gwich'in councils for more details and the GTC. There's no new date currently set for the assembly. And now a look at your weather forecast. In Toktayaktuk, you're looking at a mix of sun and cloud, wind southeast 20, gusting 40 and a high of 6. Politok, cloudy with a chance of rain, flurries and drizzle. Wind northwest 20, gusting

0: 40 and a high of 5. Sax Harbor, cloudy with chance of flurries, light snow, wind northwest 20, gusting 40 and a high of minus 4. Ulu-Hauktak, cloudy with a chance of rain, flurries and drizzle, wind northwest 20, gusting 40 and a high of 1. In Korluktuk, a mix of sun and cloud with a chance of showers, wind northwest 20, gusting 40 and a high of 7. In Cambridge Bay, a mix of sun and cloud and a high of 7.
1: You're listening to Q. Coming up in just a couple of minutes on Q, you're going to hear from, I mentioned this earlier, for my money, one of the best songwriters in this country right now, Mariel Buckley. If you haven't heard her before, stick around. She's coming up in just a couple of minutes. But right now, you're in the middle of my conversation with Jesse Eisenberg, writer and director, and just for a couple of seconds, actor in the new film, The Debut. We've been talking about Jesse's history with community theater and how being part of that circle saved his life at a time when his mental health was really suffering. Which is not unlike the thing that happens to the lead character in The Debut, played by Julianne Moore. She's a desperate housewife who feels invisible at home and in the outside world. So her name is Mona, and she finds a much-needed connection when she joins a community theater group whose fellow players embrace her fully, making her feel seen for maybe the first time in her life. But it's the theater director, played by Paul Giamatti, who really pushes Mona to look deep within herself, to maybe even see her true self for the first time. And then what happens is pretty wild. Mona becomes so obsessed with finding the truth in her art that, well, hijinks prevail. That is something Jesse thinks about a lot, though, the idea of truth in acting, and we get into that coming up. But I wanted to ask Jesse Eisenberg about this thing that I had heard about, this pretty ambitious musical project that has nothing to do with this movie that he once took on. I read that you once wrote lyrics for every national anthem for fun.
2: Yeah.
1: Do you remember Canada?
2: Oh, God, Canada. No. I don't. I basically didn't do this for fun. I did this to try to impress my wife because she was worldly and I was sheltered. And when we started dating, she was like, oh, yeah, we should go to Venezuela. And I'm like, what is Venezuela? And then I came back from Venezuela knowing everything about Venezuela. And so, like, to impress her, I started writing national anthem. So what I would do is just, like, read the BBC profile website of a country, and they have the national anthem but without the lyrics. And then so I would just, like, read it and then kind of, like, riff on it and then find rhymes. But, God, what would be the Canada one?
1: You don't remember it?
2: I don't remember it.
1: That's okay.
2: Thank
1: Sorry.
2: You.
1: It was a bit of a, I'm not going to make you try and figure it out.
2: Oh, thanks. I could do something. You know, it doesn't take that long. It's like a minute and a half.
1: I probably shouldn't end on a heady question. I got two options. I got the fun ending or the heady ending.
2: Sure.
1: But I think I'm going to do the heady ending.
2: Okay, maybe I'll give it some fun in my answer.
1: Okay, thank you.
2: Yeah.
1: One of the things the movie made me think about is something that's been on my mind a lot, which is like, should we be aspiring to truth in an actor's performance? I have a lot of actors. I don't know anything about acting, and I spend a lot of time talking to actors about their performances, and they often say, I'm trying to find the deep truth of any given moment. I talked to an actor the other day, a very famous actor, who said that she employs an honesty coach who at any moment she can go to that and say, does that seem honest to you? I was blown away.
2: Well,
1: I also like old movies from the 30s and 40s and the 20s even.
2: Yeah.
1: You know, I watched Duck Soup the other day, the Marx Brothers movie.
2: Yeah.
1: There's no aspiring for truth in that.
2: No.
1: And it's still truly joyful.
2: No.
1: Yeah. I would also say there's not a lot of aspiring for truth in musical theater as well.
2: Right.
1: Was any of this on your mind when you were making or filming or writing this movie? This idea that, because Mona's pushed towards the idea of truth to the point of absurdity,
2: mm-hmm.
1: was any of this on your mind, the idea that it might be a little bit absurd for actors to be asked to be truthful?
2: Yeah. Everything you're saying now is my preoccupation with the arts, which is like, how do you make something that is like entertaining to an audience while also kind of feels like it speaks to some universal human experience or emotional experience? And so with this movie, I was pushing the tone. I mean, it's not realism. Like, people don't, you know, move into flop houses from the 1920s. But the actors are asked to do something that is, you know, realistic, that, you know, they're asked to have emotions that are realistic. And my favorite times that I've acted before have been in movies that have heightened tones where my character has real emotions. So I did this movie, The Double, by Richard Ayoade, who I was saying was the last time I was in this exact room was with him. And I was experiencing a completely truthful emotional experience, but the movie was insane. It was a totally heightened movie where my doppelganger comes in and steals my life. And it was absurdism, but I never felt more emotionally connected to a character. So I think in terms of what you're saying, like, you know, there are certain movies that need authenticity.
1: I think what I'm saying is, are we too preoccupied with the idea of truth and performance?
2: Well, I don't know. I don't find like perfect realism as entertaining.

0: to me as like something like The Debut or even something like A Real Pain, which has comic elements. So that's like my taste. But as an actor, it feels pretentious to even say this, but as an actor, I feel like, yes, I'm going for something completely emotionally authentic, but I like it when the tone is doing something around me.
1: I felt like I was having a good time watching you play with the idea of truth and truth in this. Will you apologize to your team for me doing the fun last question?
0: Yeah, of course. I'll apologize. I apologize to them anyway after these things.
1: Not as much as I do.
0: Okay.
1: There's a character in the film who says something that a lot of people have said to me about musicals, and if I can be honest with you, Jesse, in my more cynical years.
0: Yeah. Why do they start singing out of nowhere?
1: Yeah.
0: Yeah.
1: Give me your counter argument to that for folks who might feel that way listening to this right now.
0: They start singing out of nowhere because that guy who says that, first of all, is Craig Bierko, one of the great musical theater stars, Harold Hill and The Music Man, on Broadway. And those people have a very limited emotional inner life, and that's why they don't like it.
1: No, I'm asking you to, for people who are listening to this who feel, I don't really like musicals, people start singing all the time, it's not for me. What's your counter argument to them?
0: Oh,
1: I'm asking you to go to bat for musicals a little bit.
0: Yeah, listen, at some point in people's lives, there might not be hope for them to enjoy a musical. And I recognize that. And, you know, maybe they have, something's happened to them, or they're past the point where they can see new things. I don't know. It's an acquired taste, I recognize. And I just hope people are exposed to it, because it's going to be a really wonderful acquired taste.
1: That's all I was hoping for.
0: Yeah.
1: You know, that there's something to it. If you give it a shot, it might be something beautiful in it.
0: I think we agreed.
1: This is my favorite film I saw at TIFF.
0: Thank you so much. That is so nice.
1: I just adored it.
0: And
1: I thought way too much about it. Thanks for coming in.
0: Thanks, Tom. That was really a nice interview. Thank you.
1: Jesse Eisenberg is the writer, director of The Debut, which screened at the Toronto International Film Festival last week. It's going to be at the Vancouver International Film Festival on October 2nd. It's going to be at the Windsor International Film Festival November 8th. And then most importantly, it hits theaters everywhere in December. Get out and see this movie. I just loved it.
2: Hey, this is Bruce McDonald. You're listening to Q with

You know, when people say, I can't see myself doing anything else, you think, well, that person must have found their calling or their purpose in life. But as with anything, that whole thing comes with ups and downs. When you're locked into a dream or a calling that won't let you quit, well, it comes with a lot of stress and anxiety. That's what Mariel Buckley gets into on her latest record. It's called Strange Trip Ahead. It sounds a bit like this.

0: That is the song Vending Machines by Mariel Buckley from Calgary, Alberta, from her latest record, Strange Trip Ahead. It won the Juno Award for Contemporary Roots Album of the Year. It was long listed for the Polaris Music Prize. Mariel dropped by our studio to talk about the record, what was on her mind when she wrote that song, how she actually went to culinary school first before she realized she wanted to be a touring musician. But while we were catching up, before we got the microphones turned on, Mariel was telling me she just got asked to perform at the National Arts Center's big event celebrating Katie Lang that's happening in October. This is pretty meaningful because Katie Lang actually took a chance on Mariel when she was just starting out. Take a listen.
1: I opened for her 10 years ago at the Jubilee Auditoriums in Calgary.
2: Tell me that story. How did that happen?
1: Two nights in a row, she was doing the Constant Craving Redux tour, I think. And it was, she was trying to get a local artist from each town. And in 2017, I was super green and still cutting my teeth. And somehow my name got pitched, likely before I was ready to do it.
2: Yeah.
1: But I got two nights to open those shows, which was huge for my career and for my self-esteem. And
0: did you get to spend any time with talking to her at all?
1: I was way too freaked out. I think we got one photo together where I look like I've been hunted for sport, but it was good.
0: Is she meaningful to you at all?
1: Incredibly, yeah. Like Torch and Twang, that country record, you know, I was hitting all those songs in the bars when it was when it was cover season for my career. So it was a big deal.
0: I bet meaningful to you as like an Albertan country singer.
1: Yeah, and just as like someone who I relate to a great deal, as someone who

0: definitely like grew up on the fringes, a little bit outside of the cultural norm in Alberta.
1: Yeah. Yeah, that's another, because there's no shortage of country musicians from Alberta, of course, but you would both be a little bit more on the outsider things, a little bit more straddling that classic country Americana songwriter line. I can see how you might relate to one another.
0: For sure. Yeah, no, it was very cool.
1: What are you singing at the time?
0: I'm doing track one from Absolute Torch and Twang, a tune called Luck in My Eyes.
1: I don't know that
0: It's a beautiful song. Great song.

0: Though I was reading, I figured obsessive with country music forever. I will say this record, for being a great country record and songwriter record, weirdly an indie rock record at the same time. Was that intentional?
1: Yeah, like I very intentionally kind of touch on country every record. The pedal steel will always be on everything I do.
0: Yeah.
1: But I'll weave in and out of different genres as well.
0: Yeah, the record that made me fall in love with your music was the last one, which was almost like a synth post-punk record alongside a country record. I don't even know if I have a question here, but like, is this intentional in your own mind? Like, I want to explore these other genres and get country music in there?
1: Totally. Like, the last one was very much, I was Joy Division, The War on Drugs, and I was like that with my songs. And this record was very much like Pavement, you know, kind of more the janky indie twang stuff. Some of the Songs Ohio stuff too. So I listen to so much stuff that I just want to touch on all of those inspirations if I can.
0: Does it make it tough? Does it make it hard to be like, sold, you know what I mean? Does it make it hard career-wise when you do all these different things?
1: Probably. I'm not the person to ask. But, you know, I don't really mind. I think more important to me is, does it translate as something really cool and really, like, I hate the word authentic right now, but you know what I mean. It's coming from me, and I don't care if it's packageable necessarily.
0: It really is, and like I said, the songs don't lie ever. So that you have the songs at the core of it, and that's why it always works. I figure country music your whole life. I was saying, but I heard your brother had you and I have a kinship in this. I used to break into my brother's room and listen to his CDs while he was out of the house at school or something like that. And I remember listening to Vitalogy by Pearl Jam. I remember listening to Yield by Pearl Jam, to a lot of Pearl Jam.
1: Yeah.
0: A lot of Neil Young, a lot of very cool, any cool music I have in me is because I stole my brother's CDs while he was away. And I hear you did that too.
1: Same. He had the big flip book of CDs and I would go steal it from under his bed or his crappy little Corolla he called. He named it. But anyway, I would go in there and I'd steal them, listen to them for hours.
0: Give me some examples of CDs that you would listen to of your brother's music.
1: Well, unfortunately, we were both really big Chili Pepper heads for a bit.
0: There's nothing wrong with that.
1: No, there was a good era. I'll stand by that.
0: There's Blood Sugar Sex Magik is pretty good.
1: Great record.
0: And I like the Californication record.
1: Yeah, it's good. Yeah, some good songs in there. Yeah. But a lot of Pearl Jam. Definitely a lot of Hip. We both collectively saw them, I think, 14 times.
0: No way.
1: On every tour through Alberta, we were both at those shows.
0: As a songwriter, what do you admire about the Hip?
1: So many things, but I think Gord's vagueness. There's a very specific emotion he was able to give you without always knowing what he was talking about. And I think that's kind of cool because it's interpretable in so many different kind of itineraries of your life.
0: I had a conversation with Tragically Hip two or three weeks ago, I think. It was Paul and who was it? Paul and Rob, yeah, Paul and Robbie Baker. And they're getting inducted into the Songwriters Hall of Fame, as you may know. And I asked them, I said, did Gord ever come to you with a song? And you looked at him afterwards and went, what do these lyrics mean?
1: Surely.
0: Sure. And they went like, we would never ask him. He would never tell anybody, and we would never ask him what his lyrics meant.
1: I kind of love that, you know? It's not necessarily supposed to be always explained.
0: Well, actually, at first they went like, well, what do you mean the lyrics are vague? Like what? And I went like, spring starts when your heartbeat's pounding, you know? He's been getting reprieve from the heat in a frozen food section. What does that mean?
1: Who knows?
0: I thought you might.
1: I don't.
0: So you listen to your brother's alt-rock, Pearl Jam, a lot of the Hip. And when does the guitar first enter your hands?
1: Well, around Christmas when I was 13, my parents got divorced. So I think Tim and Dad conspired to get me something to like ease my woes. So I called it the divorce guitar.
0: The divorce guitar. A lot of people get a puppy when the parents split up.
1: You go to your room and play that. Yeah.
0: And what kind of guitar was it?
1: It was a blue metallic Segovia. And it was awesome. I played the heck out of that thing.
0: When did you start writing?
1: Oh, I was always dabbling with some dramatic form of poetry or

0: you know, prose. But songs, not until high school, I don't think.
1: What was the first song you were proud of?
0: Oh, man. I had a song I wrote in my early 20s called Saskatoon that I was pretty proud of because I was like, that's a good rhyming word. I liked that one a lot.
1: What did you rhyme with Saskatoon?
0: I don't remember. Tune, I think. Like, tune a song.
1: Oh, yeah. Yeah. Pretty yeah. good. Not
0: real
1: bad.
0: Real good.
1: Hold on. So if you started writing when you were, like, in high school and you said, I didn't write a good song until I was in my 20s when I wrote that Saskatoon song, you were just, working at it, putting the time in?
0: I mean, I went to culinary school. I thought I was going to be a chef for a long time. So I was cooking until I was about 25 and working other odd jobs to pay the bills. I didn't actually think I would do music until my mid-20s.
1: And what happened?
0: I got fired. I got laid off from an administrative position at a community center because I was playing too many gigs.
1: You were playing too many gigs and you got laid off.
0: Yeah, well, they were so nice. They were like, we understand that, you know, you're working on your music and so we want to give you a year of EI. And I was like, awesome.
1: Give you a year of EI is a great way to put it, by the way.
0: I know. So I used my year of unemployment to kind of kickstart touring and figuring out how to make it work, which it still didn't for a while, but it was awesome.
1: Did it feel like a bit of a risky decision at the time to kind of give up that stable life, or you were kind of forced to, but like not go back to that stable life and get on the road?
0: Yeah, and you know, I hadn't played a lot, so Tim was already full-time into music,
1: my brother,
0: and
1: yeah.
0: he was very good, and I was not good yet. I was quite green. I needed a lot of stage time to get better. So I think I was a bit hesitant. Family was a bit like, oh, is this going to be the right move? And it you know, it required a lot more out of me than I think I realized. But I'm, you know, obviously worked out okay.
1: What kind of, I wanted, because I'm trying to build to this thing where you wrote this very honest song about what it's actually like to be a touring musician. And I want to end on it actually ended up okay. But tell me a little bit about that early touring. Like, what kind of gigs were you doing?
0: Well, yeah, when I was 25 and I started kind of doing it more full, in Calgary there used to be a great happy hour scene. So I'd play these like 4-hour Friday happy hour sets.
1: Covers?
0: I'd throw in whatever I had written, but I'd have 4 1-hour sets and they'd give you $500. So I was like, okay, I can pay rent because I had a studio basement. I was like, okay, I can pay rent if I do one of these a month and then I'll play all the other happy hours for very little. Just go work up Loretta Lynn and Neil Young and, you know, George Jones covers.
1: What was your crowd pleaser? If the crowd was not with you, if you feel like you needed to get them, what would you play?
0: I have never been good at a crowd pleaser. I was doing like Waiting Around to Die.

0: that.
1: And people were sort of like, are you done soon? So, you know.
0: Did you do Wagon Wheel?
1: Never.
0: Why not? I like Wagon Wheel,
1: but I was at right at the point when people were starting to get really sick of it. Tim did Wagon Wheel a lot, and he crushed it, and it was good.
0: Okay, so yeah. So you were doing these gigs here and there, you know, and you were just trying to make it, and then you started really touring. You really started doing it.
1: Yeah, I mean, my first tour was like a tour to breweries in Western Canada. I just emailed every brewery and was like, if you have $200 and you'll give me some free beer, I'll come play in your tap room.
0: Why breweries?
1: Because I thought there would be a crossover. I was like, people who like to drink might be a bit sad, and maybe they'll like some of the songs I'm writing. So I didn't have an agent. I just went out and did that twice. And then I, you know, eventually kind of started working with somebody, and then I was just Winnipeg and back, Milk Run, you know, as often as was necessary.
0: I think you know how much I love you, but I feel like I love you even more now knowing that, because someone asked me a little while ago, they were like, when you're doing your show, who do you have in mind for like your audience? And I said, honestly, I got people who go to breweries. I said, I sometimes think they're truly, like, interested in art. They're interested in, like, you know, good music. They're, you know, they like to go out, but they don't really fully know what's going on. They want to be kept in the loop, you know?
1: Totally.
0: We're both built on brewery people.
1: Honestly, people that can just relax.
0: So I want to talk about vending machines. This song to me is one of the clearest songs about touring I've ever heard. Will you tell me where the song came from?
1: Yeah, the song, one of the only songs I've gotten quickly. It doesn't happen very often that it just sort of comes out, but I was in an apartment, my ex and I had split up, and I had to live there for a couple months because I couldn't afford to move yet. And I was sort of, she had a day job, so she was gone during the days, and I was alone very shortly after that had happened. And I was sort of like, have I really made this decision to sort of continue to pursue this thing that more often than not causes me a fair bit of grief and financial stress?
0: Was the

0: break up because you were on the road too much? Is it?
1: I think that was part of it, but the biggest part of it was because she wanted to have kids. And I had sort of decided, you know, for us being obviously a gay couple, there's a lot of steps involved in that. And then it just wasn't something that's ever really called to me. I love kids, but parenting is a very intentional and beautiful thing, as you know, and it just wasn't something that I felt that I needed to do. I felt I could still have kids in my life and be around them and have

friends. But as the song kind of came together, I, you know, when I wrote the song, I was like, this is a sad song. But the more time I've spent with it and played it for people, there's quite a bit of, like, there's a bit of softness and grace in it for myself and for the life and for the people who do it. And I was watching construction workers in Edmonton, because I was in Edmonton at the time. A lot of construction there. And I was relating our jobs, because I was like, these people are working super hard. They're away from home sometimes. And it's, you know, why do we do anything? Sometimes it's just for money, or sometimes it's because it's the only thing we really know how to do. So, yeah, the more I've played it, the more I think it's actually a very hopeful song.

0: a very hopeful song.
1: I think so.
0: A song about,
1: you know, doing what you know how to do.
0: The line that gets me, and I'm sure gets everybody, is the, can you speak a little bit of the chorus, the ending on the I don't want to worry my mother line?
1: Yeah, I mean, obviously my mom is a worrier. I'm sure you're from Newfoundland, you know.
0: I got, my mom's worried about me right now. I'm on the air talking to you. I couldn't be safer.
1: I know.
0: She's somehow worried right now.
1: My mom's not from Newfoundland, but she's also very worried. She hasn't heard from me in a day and a half. She doesn't know what's happening.
0: I texted my mom like 2 hours ago, buddy.
1: Yeah, she's still worried.
0: Yeah, she's still worried. Right
1: now. No, she's great, but I think she has two kids that both do this job. She's probably watched... There's been a fair amount of struggle in my life. In my 20s, I had some stuff going on, and in my teens, too.
0: Sorry to hear you.
1: Yeah, just lots of mental health stuff, and I think there has been many years that she's probably wondered, like, is she going to be okay? You know, are they going to make it through this difficult kind of chapter of their life? But, you know, we take these jobs that really just provide no security in any way, and I think she, you know, I was always very worried about disappointing her.
0: Okay, give us a little bit of the chorus. You don't have to sing, but like give us a little bit of the speak it if you want.
1: One bad call after another, and I don't want to worry my mother.
0: Do the lines before that. Can you do them? It's hard. I got a guitar if you want to do
1: it. No, it's okay. Try to chase something pretty, staring at the vending machines. It's always a choice between another round or staring at a color TV, one bad call after another, and I don't want to worry my mother.
0: It's a choice between another round and staring at a color TV is a great line.
1: Thank you.
0: Because you're done the show. And you've been in the bar every night, and you've been drinking every night. But what else are you going to do? Go back and stare and watch Family Feud or something like that?
1: A good option.
0: And then one bad call after another. I don't want to worry my mother. Tell me about that line.
1: It's just, you know, you're making these choices that are continuing to lead you to the same result, but you can't stop making them, either because you really think at some point something great is going to happen, or because you really love it, or because you're too embarrassed to admit that this was the wrong choice. So that was kind of where that came from.
0: So what happens when you win a Juno?
1: Oh, man. Well, if your mom is there, which my mom was there.
0: I met your mom then.
1: I know. She remembers Tom. Don't worry.
0: she's also worried about me now.
1: In a way. It was awesome. I could just, you know, I'm not great at sitting in the good stuff, but I know she was very proud and she was very happy to be there.
0: Did it make you think about that line differently?
1: Yeah, and her too, I think. We would never say this to each other in person because we're going to repress that.
0: I got it, but please go right ahead. She may be listening. Go right ahead.
1: It was very special. And now when I play that song, it's just got this whole other energy to it where I think she's worrying a little bit less, which is pretty special.
0: Come on, that's so beautiful.
1: Right.
0: Well, I'm such a big fan of yours, as you know. Would you mind saying who you are and introducing the song?
1: I'm Mario Buckley. 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

I mean, how great is a well-written country song about being in a motel and reconsidering your entire life? That is Vending Machines by the Albertan songwriter Mariel Buckley. Her album Strange Trip Ahead is out now. And that is it for Q today. Tomorrow on the show, the movie Obsession has been making history since it first came out. First, it was bought for a record amount, $15 million, at last year's Toronto International Film Festival. It's now the highest grossing movie ever made for less than $1 million U.S. So you're going to hear my conversation with the director of Obsession, the creator behind it, who is 27 years old. His name is Curry Barker. He'll be here to talk about how this year has been and why he's trying not to take it all too seriously. Curry Barker, tomorrow on the show. If you want to get in touch with me, q@cbc.ca is the best way to do that. We'll see you soon. Later on.

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1: Where do you call home? An apartment? A co-op? A tent in a public park? The housing crisis is a democracy crisis, one that's playing out across the world. And the fight for home requires not just better policy, but a completely different mindset. Leilani Farha, former UN Special Rapporteur on the Right to Housing, presents the 2026 CBC Massey Lectures, Housing, Inc., Thursday, October 1st at the Northern Arts and Cultural Center. For tickets, go to cbc.ca/masseys. The CBC News is next, and then it's commotion.
2: The young Tamil-Canadian actor Maitreyi Ramakrishnan's star has been rising ever since her breakout role in the hit TV show Never Have I Ever. Now, she's starring in the Netflix movie Best of the Best. You'll hear why there's a campaign to review bomb her latest movie.
3: From CBC News, The World This Hour, I'm Nuruddin Horane. At the UN General Assembly in New York,
4: I speak to you today as the Palestinian people faces one of the most dangerous times of its history.
3: That's Palestinian Authority President Mahmoud Abbas speaking through a translator. He spent most of his time talking about the plight of Palestinians in Gaza and the West Bank, and about the threat to the two-state solution by the loss of Palestinian land. Israel controls about 70% of Gaza, and Israeli settlers are pushing Palestinians into areas of the occupied West Bank.
4: No lasting security can be built upon the occupation of another people and the denial of its legitimate rights. We have our own national project, protecting our people from displacement, preserving our land and its unity, and building our state while remaining committed to international law.
3: Abbas's speech was delivered by pre-recorded video for the second year in a row. The Trump administration refused to issue visas to PA officials. Israeli Prime Minister Benjamin Netanyahu will address the UN this afternoon in person. Donald Trump is hosting his Chinese counterpart in a landmark state visit. Xi Jinping's first trip to Washington in more than a decade kicked off with much pomp and pageantry. But as Mark Carcasol reports, the public displays of unity will likely give way to highly contentious talks behind closed doors.
5: I'm delighted to welcome you to the beautiful White House. Such a great honor.
6: In their speeches Thursday morning, Presidents Trump and Xi spoke glowingly about respect and friendship. But despite the flowery words, there are some very serious topics for them to discuss. The AI race is one. Trade is another. Their economic truce extended for 2 months.
5: Our teams have been working to encourage a more balanced trading

0: relationship. And
1: through a translator, President Xi encouraged shared dialogue between the nations. He insists there is, quote, plenty of room to solve problems together peacefully.
2: China and the United States must hold the line of no conflict and no confrontation between us.
1: What the presidents did not mention was some of the other topics U.S. lawmakers want pressed, including Chinese threats to Taiwan's independence. Chinese officials called that a red line ahead of this visit. Mark Carcasol, CBC News, Washington.
3: Three news outlets banned from the White House by Donald Trump are now being allowed back in. CNN, Politico, and MS Now say the reporters were permitted entry. It comes just hours after a federal judge ordered Trump to lift the ban, which he imposed last week over assertions they were spreading fake news. Mark Carney says he's studied the possibility of U.S. military action against Canada. He made the eye-popping comment during a wide-ranging interview with the New York Times. Carney didn't provide details of the risk assessment, but he says governments have a responsibility to prepare for even highly unlikely risks. Martina Stevens-Gridneff is the Canada Bureau Chief for the New York Times. She was part of the Times panel that interviewed Carney.
4: To have the head of government say this is next level. It is remarkable. I think the prime minister wanted to answer honestly. We did ask him what kind of preparation he had made for this, you know, extreme scenario, and he declined to answer. The prime minister expressed in a very nuanced way that he had always believed that this was an extremely unlikely scenario.
3: Carney also told the Times he's working to reduce Canada's reliance on trade with the U.S. and is reconsidering the purchase of a full fleet of American F-35 fighter jets. U.S. President Donald Trump has repeatedly mused about turning Canada into the 51st state. Early last year, he ruled out using military force, but said he would consider using economic force to get Canada to become part of the U.S. And finally, a 24-year-old Quebec man has been charged with four terrorism-related offenses. The RCMP says he intended to carry out an attack on behalf of the Islamic State after communicating with IS members online and gathering information on how to build chemical weapons. He will appear in a Quebec City court later today. And that is your World This Hour. For CBC News, I'm Nuruddin Khorana.
5: Good morning, I'm Carla Ulrich in Yellowknife with your weather forecast. In Yellowknife, Wequity, Wati, Gamete, and Bechecont, you're looking at cloudy, risk of thunderstorm, and a high of 10. Wrigley, cloudy with a chance of showers, wind northwest 20, gusting 40, and a high of 10. Norman Wells, Tulita, and Fort Good Hope, a mix of sun and cloud, and a high of 8. Delaney, Fort McPherson, and Sigachik, sunny and a high of 9. Colville Lake, sunny and a high of plus 5. And Iqaluit and Inuvik, partly cloudy and a high of 7.
6: So Maitreyi Ramakrishnan became a household name after her breakthrough role in Never Have I Ever. And now she's back on Netflix with a new movie called Best of the Best. It is currently the number one movie on Netflix globally. But Maitreyi has been receiving a lot of intense backlash, and some people have been mobilizing to review bomb her movie. I'm Rad Simonpalay, sitting in for Elamine Abdullah Mahmood. This is Kaboshin. Joyta Sengupta and Nedra Rodrigo are here to get into this with me. Welcome back to the show, y'all.
7: Thanks for having me.
8: Thanks for having me.
6: Thanks for being here. Look, Joyta, I want to make this clear. Like, we are not here to review Best of the Best. I mean, that movie is currently on Netflix. It is a comedy set against the world of Bollywood dance competitions in the U.S. circuit. It's kind of like the South Asian diaspora's like answer to Step Up, and is about as fun as that premise promises. But, you know, we are here to talk about why Maitreyi Ramakrishnan, a Tamil Canadian actress, has become the target of so much criticism and hate. So, Joyta, can you describe what you're seeing?
7: Yeah, and it's important to say that, like, this is what I'm seeing because, I mean, the internet's so fragmented these days. And, like, I'm probably, like, my algorithm is probably mainly, like, pan-South Asian and a lot of, like, Indian Twitter. So in terms of the criticism, in terms of what I'm seeing a lot of colorism and featureism, unfortunately. Like, I'm seeing posts, like, I would just say they're trolls from India, essentially saying that, like, you know, why do they keep casting quote unquote ugly or dark actresses? And by they mean like Hollywood to represent us. And that, to understand, like, if you're looking at Maitreyi and thinking ugly wear, then yes, you're

0: yeah. thinking correctly. But to understand that, you have to kind of get into like how deep-seated colorism and featureism is in our community. And if you look at most Bollywood representation or South Asian cinema in general, outside of certain regions, people look very light, and it's not representative of like the shade range that, you know, spans our like beautiful region. So that's a problem. Another thing is a certain hegemonic view of who gets to claim, you know, access or ownership of culture. And what I mean by that is the character Maitreya plays in the film, she dances in a South Asian classical dance form called Bharatanatyam. It's a dance form that Tamils and other, you know, people of different backgrounds across the South Asian, you know, region have danced for centuries. However, there are commenters mainly from India saying this is Indian dance. Why do you have an Ilam Tamil from Sri Lanka, you know, dancing in this way or like claiming any sort of like proximity to it? This doesn't make sense. She doesn't represent us. And then this gets into another layer of like not understanding the South Asian diasporic experience. And that is, I think, the core of all of this, is that, first of all, this level of like self-hate and colorism absolutely exists amongst members of the diaspora, but perhaps it's not quite as like deep-seated and visceral for folks, you know, as it is back home. Like maybe South Asian brides aren't wearing foundation that's like two shades too light on their wedding day anymore. And like, we've kind of moved past that a bit. But then there's also the fact that like being a part of a South Asian dance team is a pan South Asian experience in North America. It's a very specific thing. Like I had friends in SAA that were, you know, in Queens or Western or whatever. And you had members from Sri Lanka, Pakistan, Bangladesh, all over India. But we kind of come together, right? Because in the North American context, fellow South Asians have a lot more in common with each other than different. Yeah. And that might be hard to grasp if you're in a more homogenous place. And then a lot of it is just rooted in misogyny as well.
1: Right, right.
0: Because it is the internet. And then I understand that there's a very specific review bombing campaign that's happening that I believe that you and Nedra are far more equipped to talk about.
1: Yeah. I mean, there are just so many layers to all of this. I mean, as you said, I mean, the colorism and the casteism class situation is definitely affecting a lot of what we're seeing online. But then, as you just said, like there is this whole other political situation in Sri Lanka that's adding another layer to the controversy at the moment. So I just want to take a moment then to listen to a moment from this movie where Maitreya's character Maya introduces herself.
2: I'm Harry. So what part of India are you all from?
3: I'm Tamil. My family's from Sri Lanka.
2: Vanakkam Thangachi.
3: No, don't do that.
1: So Maya says, I'm Tamil. My family is from Sri Lanka. And look, I interviewed Maitreya for this movie, and she talked about how she made it really clear how important that line is, how precise the wording was. She had the script changed to reflect not just Maya's identity, the character's identity, but also Maitreya's own identity. And this is a big deal for people like myself and Nedra as well, because we are Tamil, originally from Sri Lanka. And that's what has ignited this other backlash, which is what I want to get into. And everyone bear with me, because this is a lot. I'm going to read some posts that we've seen from a site called thesri.com, which describes itself as a Sri Lankan entertainment site. Here's a quote. We have work to do this morning. The best of the best movie starring Maitreya Ramakrishnan, who supports LTTE terrorists. Everyone who can, go and rate it 1 star. And here's another follow-up prompt to its followers, and I'm going to quote. Write an IMDb review, more than 300 characters, about how Maitreya Ramakrishnan's overacting and terrible acting make the movie difficult to watch. So that's just a couple of the instructions that were posted on Sri.com. There are several that are instructing people to go to IMDb and Netflix and Rotten Tomatoes audiences score to give these 1-star ratings. And IMDb has actually flagged the unusual activity with best of the best ratings, because there are thousands of 1-star review, a lot of them using that same language. Nedra, let's talk about who is behind this campaign and what has Maitreya Ramakrishnan done or said to become this target?
4: So Maitreya has done nothing more than identify herself as an Ulam Tamil.

0: And one of the things some of these bullies claim is that this is not a place. Well, surprise. I'll give you a little history of the word Ulam. Ulam is an ancient Tamil name for the whole landmass of Sri Lanka. So this name appears in stone carvings and in Sangam, that is Tamil Guild poetry, that sort of dated between 150 BC to 300 AD, right? So to say that this place doesn't exist is for Sri Lankans to deny a part of their own history. Like, it's like saying Ceylon doesn't exist, right?
1: Ceylon being today, the British Tamil
0: the
1: name.
0: Old, like, British name for Sri Lanka, right? So today, Tamil Ulam, like, is a pre-colonial name used to refer to the north and the east, the sites of ancient Tamil kingdoms, and places where Tamils felt connected to their land and their livelihoods and their ancestry. And yes, this was the area that several movements claimed as a separate state. But it's important to think about the mobility of language and symbols. These things, I work in language, right? So language changes over time. Symbols, names, concepts come to mean different things over time, right? So claiming Tamil Ulam is Maitreyi's way of honoring her family's history and their cultural background. But there seems to be this outrage that Maitreyi chooses not to identify with Sri Lanka when her family was displaced by the war, by the genocide carried out against Tamils there, right? So who is doing this? This war ended 17 years ago. So why is the fact that she uses the term Tamil Ulam being equated with terrorism and support for the LTTE now? Who does it serve, right? So in the present, mass graves are being unearthed in Chemmeni in Sri Lanka, right? It has been described as one of the largest mass graves in the world. At the same time, this current government, which came into power and kind of made people hopeful by committing to reform the Prevention of Terrorism Act, which gave, you know, the government all kinds of extrajudicial powers, right? They said, okay, we're going to reform that act. But now they've come up with a new draft, which Human Rights Watch says, you know, it's risking more abuses. So the definition of terrorism is becoming more diffuse, more amorphous, and seems to include any kind of political activism, including activism overseas. So these campaigns, I think, serve as a kind of distraction on the one hand, while they create this bogeyman to justify the continued oppression of Tamils on the island. So Tamils are not seeing any accountability from the state and they aren't allowed to mourn their dead. But apparently some Sinhala supremacists can mobilize to cyberbully a young girl who is a citizen of another country, who has the right to, in Canada, to identify herself however she chooses. So that's some of the context I wanted to give you.
1: Mm-hmm. And so, yeah, I mean, again, all of this because she identified as Ulam Tamil, coming mm-hmm. from these groups. Nedra, I mean, look, we've been through the trenches on this before. You have some personal experience with this. What happened to you? And how does that inform the way you're understanding what's happening now?
0: Okay. So about 12 years ago, I started a Tamil Studies symposium at York University. And, you know, there's a massive Tamil population. We're the biggest Tamil diaspora, right? So there's a huge working class Tamil student population at York University. And I started the symposium. And I began receiving threatening emails and faced some online bullying as well. Then someone sent me a link to an online article on LankaNet or something that claimed our conference was funded by terrorists. This is an academically vetted conference, you understand? Like, mm-hmm. we have to justify all kinds of things within the institution, get internal funding. There's, you know, tenured academics that are supervising us, all of this. But someone can just go online and make something

0: And that led to all kinds of harassment. Mind you, it was a lot more covert back in the day, because this was Facebook. So people would send me messages on Messenger, on Facebook Messenger. I'd get these messages from men in military uniforms standing next to a Jeep or a truck, an army truck or helicopters or whatever, you know, saying things like, we know what to do with people like you. I would get emails from people, like obviously fake accounts under the name of, you know, Sinhala princes from like Sri Lanka's past, saying, do you think that Tamils are indigenous to Sri Lanka? Just the most random emails. Sometimes it was just guys in uniform saying hello on Messenger. So, you know, I started referring to them as the Sergeant Papa's Lonely Hearts Club, because this was just like constant one after the other. And at first, I can tell you, I was terrified because I thought, oh my gosh, are the students that we're working with going to be endangered by this? Does this mean that we're not going to be able to do this, do our symposium again? And, you know, it does create a kind of anxiety, and these things are difficult enough to put together and carry out without having this other underlying fear, right? Mm-hmm. About whether you're endangering the people that you're trying to help. But this was 12 years ago, and it's nothing like the scale of what we're seeing with Maitreyi now.
1: Yeah, exactly.
0: Right? Because now it's a lot more out in the open. People have no fear. Mm-hmm. Right, there's no shyness around it. But in terms of how my experience informs how I see it for what it is. It's groundless, racist, supremacist, misogynistic bullying. And the bully doesn't need facts. They just need other bullies who are willing to join in.
1: Yeah. Right? Well, listen, I have to acknowledge how brave you are for sharing all of that with us. So thank you so much, Nedra, for that. And I mean, Joyta, I want to turn to you. I mean, because I want to take a moment to listen now to Maitreyi speaking with Owen Thiel on his podcast, In Your Dreams.
2: The fact that I have a platform where people can look up to me, I don't take that lightly. I don't play with that lightly. I am conscious about everything that I'm doing, knowing that I am a human being and I can only represent like myself and like the life that I live.
3: Totally.
2: But I do take it as like, no, it's a privilege. I'm privileged to be able to have a platform that my post when I was 17 that I would put up on my story speaking up for human rights, now it gets to be seen by millions of people. That's a privilege.
1: So Joyta, I mean, that's Maitreyi on the Owen Thiel podcast. I mean, I want to know, how do you see this? Why do you think Maitreyi is such a polarizing figure?
4: I mean, I think it's because of her bravery. I think it's really impressive that she's able to speak with the level of like confidence and self-esteem at, you know, she's a relatively young person, and it's very hard in these sort of like media spaces to sort of talk about your own experiences, your family history, and not shy away from the complexity of that, and not water down your identity, which she doesn't do at all. She's extremely outspoken, and I think that's really impressive. But I guess, unfortunately, the other side of that is that it can invite, you know, trolls that don't necessarily want to see an outspoken Nilam Tamil woman talking about, you know, the atrocities that her people have faced or her own experiences. There is going to be sort of a desire to silence her for it. But I have to applaud her for not doing that and for being entirely herself.
1: Mm-hmm. Mm. Well, this is being talked about all over. I mean, we have the Tamil Canadian Congress released a statement condemning this online harassment, and it was actually brought up in Sri Lankan Parliament. The Jaffna MP came up in Parliament and said, "We got to stop this online harassment has to stop. We should be celebrating Maitreyi and her accomplishments." Nedra, I mean, I want to take this back to you. I mean, you know Maitreyi's family, and you met her when she was much younger. Just briefly, like based on what you know, how do you think she's been handling all of this?
0: Mm-hmm. I want to point out, like, several groups have condemned this. I thought the Jaffna Monitor

0: article was great. I thought, you know, Tamil Guardian, every young Ulam Tamil person on social media is coming out to support her on this, right? So I will say I don't hang out with Maitreyi. We don't do dance routines together. I know her parents because of their work in the community. Her mother is a force of nature, and her dad is this kind of consistent presence, right? And they're both intelligent activists who work hard for workers' rights, feminist rights, and the well-being of the community. So I know Maitreyi has the support she needs and deserves. She is a child of our community, so we all sort of have this vicarious joy in what she does. We all feel proud of her and feel invested in her success. And I think she knows that. And I think she's savvy enough to see this bullying for what it is. I think she'll get through this. But to me, that's besides the point. Why should she have to? She's worked hard for what she's got. She's not some Nepo baby who had this career handed to her, right? She didn't have all these sort of inside routes to getting this work. So why should she be harassed for honoring her family's history in how she defines herself? Right? Why this additional layer of stress on this young person?
1: Thank you. I mean, that's a huge question. Thank you for that. If you're just joining us, I'm Rad Simon Play, sitting in for Elamin Abdel Mahmoud. This is Commotion. Joyta Shangupta and Nedra Rodrigo were talking about Maitreyi Ramakrishnan and her role in the movie Best of the Best. Joyta, I mean, I think we should note, I mean, this movie, as I said, was is number one globally on Netflix and number two in Canada and the U.S. And look, like, we can't establish like a causal relationship between, you know, what is happening and kind of the real world impact of that this backlash can have. But I mean, what do you think that could be?
2: I mean, I'm of two minds about it. Like, I was talking about this earlier in the conversation where, like, our algorithms, our internet, like, our versions of the internet are so fragmented. I do wonder if folks outside of the South Asian diaspora and, like, outside of, like, the Tamil diaspora and the Sri Lankan diaspora are, like, seeing some of this stuff. And hopefully it's, like, it's kind of going under the radar in terms of, like, the review bombing. But then I do worry about how difficult it is to get, you know, art by South Asians made in, you know, like, in America in the first place. So, like, there is a concern in my mind that this very small group of vocal people will sabotage Maitreyi's career and, you know, the opportunity for this kind of, like, thing to be made, just because maybe some of the gatekeepers in the industry would look at this and they wouldn't understand the complexities of it and the layers of what's going on here. I'm hopeful that that's not going to be the case.
1: Yeah. Well, I should say, like, there has been this sort of pattern. Like, this is not new in terms of people being review bombed, specifically women of color. You look at, like, the Leslie Jones from the Ghostbuster movie. You look at Kelly Marie Tran in Star Wars. Yeah. You know, there has been this pattern of women of color being targeted and then their career, you know, not getting. Yeah, exactly. Yeah. So, Nedra, I mean, what are you thinking the impact of this could be?
0: I hope this doesn't create problems for her with directors or her acting colleagues, because sometimes I think people feel reluctant to work with someone because if they feel like this whole narrative around them is going to take over the focus of the project, right? But at the same time, it's a little hard to say, because sometimes controversy around a film can also push, push more people to go check it out. And I think, you know, the powers that be start to recognize that too. But I think, you know, it's just this unnecessary burden that's being put then on these young people. And I just feel like we should leave them alone. Let them do their work.
1: Yeah. Well, I mean, before we wrap, I mean, I do want to take a bit of time to talk about one very specific line in this movie from Maitreyi's character, Maya. It's a joke about the last plane out of Kabul, which is a reference to what has happened when the Taliban took over 5 years ago. Joyta, what is happening? And what do you think the writers were thinking when it comes to that line?
2: I mean, this is where I'm not a fan of, like, this is like, I'm, this is not good. So

0: what happened is Maitreyi's character is talking to her best friend, and she says, you know, boys throw themselves at you like you're the last plane out of Kabul. What happened with the fall of Kabul and the American military leaving Kabul was horrific. In terms of like the imagery that line is invoking, is desperate Afghan people throwing themselves onto American military aircraft to try and get out. As a war was ending, that the American government said would be liberatory for Afghan people. And instead, it led to like 20 something years of destruction. And instead, you know, people died doing that. Guys were like hanging onto the fuselage, the wheels of this aircraft, and then either getting crushed by the wheels or falling to their deaths. Now, I was trying to understand why this joke made it in the first place. Hasan Minhaj is one of the writers and creators of this movie. He's a vocal Muslim Indian American comedian. He also, you know, does a lot of work that interacts with like news and current events. So he knows what he's talking about. In this case, it's a play on the phrase "the last plane out of Saigon" or "the last flight out of Saigon," which is a pretty old phrase. It's also the name of a movie about the end of the war in Vietnam. And I think this is an example of someone trying to like update something and, I don't know, like for lack of a better word, like brownify, like a phrase they've probably heard from like comics and members of the media before.
1: The last chopper of Saigon is a line from Freaks and Geeks.
0: Oh, yeah, well, there you go. Yeah. Like, it's like a thing that gets said. Mm-hmm. But I really do think you can over-assimilate. You can assimilate too close to the sun, and you can allow this industry to sometimes dull your sense of, like, I don't know, like your humanity, your sensitivity. And it gets to a point where you allow them to change you and you don't change them. And I think that's really where this goes wrong. And also, it doesn't make sense for a movie where the target audience is a bunch of Gen Z-er, like young people anyway. Like, they wouldn't get the like last whatever out of Saigon reference anyway, so it's not funny. Mm-hmm. And it's also punching down.
1: Yeah.
0: So
1: I mean, and I get like that is like the reasonable disappointment in that one line in the movie. Listen, that's all the time we have for this really, really complicated, dense conversation. So I want to thank you both for being here.
0: Thank you.
2: Thank you for having us.
1: Joyta Sengupta is a producer at CBC News. She's here in the studio with me in Toronto. And Nedra Rodrigo is the founder of the Tamil Studies Symposium at York University. Best of the Best is on Netflix right now. And that's it for the show today. I'm Rad Simon Pillay, sitting in for Elamine Abdel Mahmoud. This is Commotion. I'll see you next time.
3: Good morning. I'm Carla Ulrich with an update from the CBC North Newsroom. Yellowknife Mayor Ben Hendrickson has pulled out of the race to be on the next city council. He made the announcement on Facebook just hours before the deadline for withdrawals. Hendrickson says he came to that decision after reviewing the high number of candidates in this election and evaluating his energy to commit to another 4 years if reelected. His withdrawal leaves 21 candidates running for council and two for mayor. And some members of designated Gwich'in organizations are frustrated. A big meeting is being delayed again. In a Facebook post Wednesday, the Gwich'in Tribal Council says its annual assembly has been adjourned. That's because they didn't have quorum. This meeting was already pushed back from mid-August. CBC News has approached all four Gwich'in councils for more details and the GTC. There's no new date currently set for the assembly. And now a look at your weather forecast. In Toktayaktuk, you're looking at a mix of sun and cloud, wind southeast 20, gusting 40 and a high of 6. Pawlatuk, cloudy with a chance of rain, flurries and drizzle. Wind northwest 20, gusting 40 and a high of 5. Sax Harbor, cloudy with a chance of flurries, light snow. Wind northwest 20, gusting 40 and a high of minus 4. Uluhaktuk, cloudy with a chance of rain, flurries and drizzle. Wind northwest 20, gusting 40 and a high of 1. In Korluktuk, a mix of sun and cloud with a chance of showers. Wind northwest 20, gusting 40 and a high of 7. In Cambridge Bay, a mix the sun and cloud and a high of 7.
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3: When I was a kid growing up in Sudbury, Ontario, I remember a story that always stayed with me. The biblical story of David and Goliath. As most people know, Goliath was a giant warrior who struck fear into the armies of his rivals. As a matter of fact, when they see Goliath striding toward them on the battlefield, they would turn and run. One day, instead of having a war, Goliath challenged the other army to send one man to face him. Whoever lost, that side would become slaves to the winning side. Everyone cowers, except a kid named David. Goliath is a gigantic, muscular, intimidating beast of a man, completely covered with armor and loaded with multiple weapons. He is a trained warrior. David is a shepherd boy, a slight teenager. He is described as a stripling. David steps up and says he will challenge Goliath. The men in the army think he's crazy, but David is adamant. Against the wishes of his side, David chooses to wear no armor. He just picks up a few smooth stones from a nearby riverbed and packs his slingshot. Here's the part of the story that always stuck with me. David runs up to face Goliath. He doesn't walk slowly. He doesn't inch up reluctantly. He doesn't shrink away. He literally runs up to face his giant enemy face to face. As a fellow stripling, that always struck me as incredibly brave. According to the story, Goliath looks down on David and is insulted that they have sent a kid to fight him. Then he laughs and tells David he is going to kill him and cut off his head momentarily. Then this happens. Bravery 1, giant no score. To our annual bookmarks episode. We scour a lot of books to do the research for this show, as you can imagine, and every season we find a lot of great stories that don't quite fit into our episode themes. So we save all those good stories and tell them in this episode. And this year, we're taking a little inspiration from that kid David. Today's theme is bravery.

We all need a dose of bravery in life. Whether it's to make tough decisions, or to wade into a new venture, or just getting through life's diabolical obstacle course. There is a saying, lonely are the brave. It's hard to find brave people in all walks of life. But when you see bravery in motion, it is incredibly inspiring. I read a fun and insightful book that just came out titled Hits, Flops, and Other Illusions by Ed Zwick. Zwick was one of the creators of 30-something and has directed movies such as Legends of the Fall, About Last Night, and Glory. He talks about his battles with Hollywood studios over budgets and his battles with certain movie stars. He talks about battling Matthew Broderick on the script for Glory. Then Broderick brought his mother into a meeting, and Zwick then had to battle Matthew Broderick's mother on the script for Glory. He talks about battling Brad Pitt on Legends of the Fall. But through it all, Zwick doesn't shy away from confrontations. He runs up to the battle. He fights the good fight to save his work or to make his work better.

0: There's no doubt Zwick has scar tissue, but he also has a legacy of great work to look back on as a result. And that is key. Doing battle to try and save great work takes its toll, but at the end of the day, you'll be glad you went to battle because you'll achieve great things. I remember watching an interview with the late, great Lucille Ball. The interviewer complimented her by saying she was such a funny performer. Lucy's response was interesting. She said, "I'm not funny. I was just brave." Jerry Weintraub was a producer who worked on films such as Nashville, Diner, and The Karate Kid. He also produced the very funny 1977 movie titled Oh God, starring John Denver as an assistant supermarket manager and George Burns as God. In the movie, God appears to a mild-mannered grocery worker and wants him to be his messenger to the world. But grocery guy resists.
1: The last miracle I did was the 1969 Mets. Before that, I think you have to go back to the Red Sea. That was a beauty.
2: No offense, but I don't believe the Red Sea, and I don't believe 6 days to create the world.
1: You're right.
2: I am?
1: Tell you the honest truth, I thought about it for 5 days and did the whole job in one. I'm really best under pressure.
0: It's a very funny movie. In his book titled, When I Stop Talking, You'll Know I'm Dead, Weintraub tells a very funny story about working with George Burns. Burns was 81 at the time and famously wore a hairpiece, a bad hairpiece, and he refused to take it off for the movie. Jerry Weintraub threw his hands up in the air and said, "Why would God wear a bad wig?" Valid question. But Burns wouldn't budge. So Weintraub had Burns wear a hat. Actually, God wears a different hat in almost every scene, which becomes a very funny running gag in the film. Before Weintraub was a movie producer, he was a talent manager and concert promoter for musical acts. One of his clients was the Moody Blues. He employed a very brave strategy when marketing the band. He positioned them as second best. Weintraub would create posters and print ads that said, "So you like the Beatles the most? Well, you're going to like the Moody's second best." Or he would say, "So the Stones are your thing. Check out the Moody Blues. You'll like them almost as much." Not many bands would have loved that marketing approach, telling the world they were second best. But it was a strategy that worked because it allowed Weintraub to harvest two fields at once. By positioning the band up against the Beatles and the Stones, he was not only placing them in excellent company, he was able to siphon off big chunks of their audiences. When the Moody Blues eventually broke up, two members, Justin Hayward and John Lodge, formed a new band called the Blue Jays. But Weintraub knew it was going to be a tough sell to rock journalists and critics. This new band was going to need a major rebranding. So Weintraub booked the prestigious Carnegie Hall in New York and sent out beautiful invitations to journalists and music critics by courier. The invitation said the event was one night only, admittance was by invitation only, and if you weren't on the list, it would be impossible to get in. The night of the performance, there was tremendous buzz. Carnegie Hall was packed. Then the lights went down, the curtain went up, and all there was on the stage was a record player with two huge speakers. No band. Just the record played. The crowd was furious, but when they finally settled down, they listened to the record. At the press conference after the event, the press was still furious, but Weintraub told them he did it because he needed the journalists to really, really listen to the record, which they did. And many of the grumpy critics actually ended up giving the record a good review. But what a brave gamble.

Speaking of music, I've just read a fantastic book titled Fashioning the Beatles, The Looks That Shook the World by Deirdre Kelly. I've read just about every book ever written on the Beatles, but I learned quite a few new bits of information in Kelly's book. Her research is fantastic. She writes about an aspect of the Beatles that is usually just casually mentioned by other writers, namely, that their fashion sense greatly influenced the world. One of the first insights she makes is that Elvis Presley's style and his hit Blue Suede Shoes made it cool for guys to obsess over things they wanted to wear. That's a key point, because in the 1950s, men didn't fuss over fashion, and any man who did was considered unmanly.

0: The Beatles met a 22-year-old woman named Astrid Kircher in Germany when the band was playing in Hamburg in 1960. Astrid was a photographer who took some iconic photos of the Beatles in their formative years. She also had a great sense of style. I met Astrid when she was in her 60s, and she still had great style. Back in those early days, she exerted a powerful feminine influence over what the Beatles wore and took them to shops to show them what they should be wearing on stage. Astrid also gave the Beatles their signature hairstyle. It was modeled after the hairstyle she wore herself, short at the back, hair combed down over her forehead. As George Harrison would later say, Astrid was totally responsible for our whole image. Not only was the Beatles' unique look an important element of their success, and not only did it influence generations of bands to come, it was also brave. When the band came back to the tough streets of Liverpool, the Beatles were wearing fashion and a hairstyle that was not deemed as acceptable for young men to wear in public at the time. It could also lead to getting the tar beat out of them by the rough teddy boys that roamed the streets of Liverpool. As a matter of fact, there was a moment when the Beatles considered going back to their old hairstyle and fashion because of the sideways looks they were starting to get. But the Beatles also knew that Astrid's influence gave them a rule-breaking look that set them apart. So they bravely stuck with it. And the rest, as they say, is Beatlemania history. In a book titled Inside Comedy by David Steinberg, he tells a story about Seinfeld. When Jerry and Larry David pitched what was then called the Seinfeld Chronicles to NBC, they finally got the green light. As the show was getting off the ground, studio executives kept giving Jerry and Larry notes. They insisted on changes to the scripts and to the casting over and over again. Larry David outright refused to make any of those changes. Every week, more notes would shower down, and every week, Larry would ignore them. Eventually, NBC gave up and let Seinfeld and Larry David do whatever they wanted. But it took bravery for a brand new show, helmed by TV newbies, landing 21st in the ratings, to refuse to make any changes. It was the right decision, but back then, when the ratings were that terrible, it was also a very brave decision. Speaking of TV sitcoms, Danny DeVito made an incredibly brave choice when he was auditioning for a role on Taxi.
1: 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If you're enjoying this show, why not take an archive dive? 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

James Patterson is a very successful author. Writing mostly thrillers, he has sold over 425 million books so far. He holds the Guinness World Record for the most number one bestsellers on the New York Times bestseller list. He has 67 and counting. His income is estimated to be $95 million per year. But long before Patterson was a successful author, he was a top creative director at advertising agency J. Walter Thompson in New York and eventually rose to be the CEO of J. Walter Thompson North America. Not long ago, Patterson wrote a memoir called James Patterson by James Patterson. In that book, he talks about his time in advertising and tells a funny story. Besides running the creative department, Patterson also ran the ad agency's professional development program. Patterson would give a series of lectures to trainees, teaching them to be better ad writers. On one particular afternoon, Patterson said to the class, "I'm going to teach you how to make $1 million a year writing advertising." Everybody leaned in. Just as Patterson said, "The secret is," the door burst open. Someone came charging into the boardroom with a banana cream pie and slammed it into Patterson's face. Whipped cream and graham cracker crumbs oozed down Patterson's face and beard. Then the pie thrower ran out of the room. The class sat there horrified. Patterson wiped away some of the whipped cream from his eyes, grabbed both sides of the lectern and said, "Okay, I just showed you how to make $1 million a year writing advertising. Throw a pie in their face, and once you have their attention, say something smart." It was a big lesson to those young writers. Essentially, Patterson was saying to use the element of surprise in writing ads. Do something unexpected, something memorable. In other words, don't be boring and start with a bang. I think that was a very brave way to teach that lesson. Most creative directors and CEOs wouldn't embarrass themselves that way, wouldn't allow a cream pie in the face to make a point. But all those young writers learned a very memorable lesson that day, and they loved Patterson for it. Another terrific read is a book titled Directed by James Burroughs. If his name sounds familiar, it should. Burroughs has directed some of the most awarded sitcoms of all time, including The Mary Tyler Moore Show, Taxi, Cheers, The Bob Newhart Show, Frasier, Will and Grace, The Big Bang Theory, and Friends. Quite the list. Burroughs tells a very funny story about Taxi. When they were looking to cast the role of Louis De Palma, the mean but very funny taxi dispatcher, Danny DeVito made a very brave choice at the audition. He burst into the room, threw the script down on the table and yelled, "Who wrote this crap?" Burroughs instantly knew they had found their Louis. When Burroughs was developing Frasier as a spin-off from Cheers, he envisioned the erudite Frasier Crane living with his blue-collar father, Martin Crane. There was only one problem. Frasier's father had been killed off in season 9 of Cheers. So Burroughs and the writers had to figure out a way to get past that little problem. So in one episode of Frasier, Sam Malone from Cheers comes to visit Frasier Crane in Seattle and meets Frasier's father. He pulls Frasier aside and says, "You told me your dad was dead." To which Frasier replies, "I lied." A brave yet bold choice. Problem solved. Side note. On the very first dress rehearsal of the first episode of Frasier, they rehearsed all day, then broke for dinner. The actor who was cast as Frasier's dad got into his car, drove off, and never came back. So Burroughs had to quickly recast the part and gave it to John Mahoney. I love my hockey books and read a very good one titled

Jacques Plante, the man who changed the face of hockey, by Todd Deneau. I've always been fascinated by Jacques Plante because he was a brave innovator. When I was about 9 years old, I got a chance to ask Plante for his autograph. He was playing in an NHL old-timers game in my hometown, and after the game, I snuck around to the dressing room and waited outside the door. I was very

cleared him to be a goalie. Plante says that if he wasn't asthmatic, he would have been a mediocre defenseman and would have never made the NHL. When he was about 10, he went to the arena in his hometown of Shawinigan, Quebec, and asked the trainer of the local hockey team if they needed a practice goalie. Pretty brave for a 10-year-old. The trainer said, "Get lost, you're still in a diaper." That didn't faze Plante at all. When he turned 12, Plante boldly asked a high school hockey coach if he could play goal after the regular teenage goalie quit. Plante was in grade 7 then. The coach desperately looked for another goalie, but there was nobody else around. So he reluctantly let Plante in as a practice goaltender. The coach was stunned at how good Plante was. And he was playing against kids who were 17 and 18 years old. Plante ended up playing all season. Jacques Plante's hero was Bill Dernan. Dernan was the goalie for the Canadiens from 1943 to 1950. In those 7 years, he won the Vezina Trophy 6 times. A remarkable record. Side note, Bill Dernan Jr. was an award-winning creative director in the Toronto advertising business for many years. Plante loved the way Dernan played goal and observed him closely. 4 years after Dernan retired, Plante got the top job tending goal for the Canadiens. Plante wanted to wear a face mask, but Canadiens coach Toe Blake was completely against it, fearing it would block his vision. Then one night, Plante got hit in the face by an Andy Bathgate slapshot. His nose was shattered. Toe Blake took one look at the blood and reluctantly told Plante to put the face mask on. So Plante returned to the ice with his homemade mask, which looked just like the mask Hannibal Lecter would later wear in Silence of the Lambs, and the crowd audibly gasped at the sight of it. Blake wasn't happy, but Plante refused to play without the mask. And in the days of no backup goaltender, Blake had no choice but to let him play. After the game, the press questioned Plante's manhood, said he was weak. Plante didn't care what people thought of the mask. He already had 4 broken noses, a broken jaw, 2 broken cheekbones, and 200 stitches. He simply said he wasn't hired to block shots with his face. But injuries aside, it took a lot of courage to defy his coach and NHL management, who were also against the mask. But Plante was stubborn and stood his ground. He was branded both a rebel and a coward. But by 31 years of age, Plante had won 6 Stanley Cups and 5 Vezina trophies. He would eventually win 7 Vezinas. It took a goaltender of Plante's stature to make the mask acceptable in the NHL. One more amusing story about Jacques Plante. When Hollywood was filming the 1971 movie Face Off, a lot of NHL players had small roles to make the hockey scenes look authentic. In one scene, Mike Walton of the Toronto Maple Leafs was filling in for one of the stars and was asked to score on Jacques Plante. The script called for Walton to skate towards Plante on a breakaway, deke Plante out of his crease, and score. The cameras were all set up and the director called action. 5 different times, Plante stopped the goal. He couldn't help himself. It drove the director crazy. As all of these books tell us, bravery comes in different shapes and sizes. David stood up to Goliath when he was just a scrawny teenager. Lucille Ball's bravery made her a star in the pioneering days of television. In 1962, she would eventually purchase her husband's shares in their TV studio, Desilu, making her the first woman to head a major Hollywood studio. Jerry Weintraub had the guts to just put a record player on the stage at Carnegie Hall. The Beatles were brave enough to wear a radical hairstyle back to the rough streets of Liverpool,
And Jacques Plante in his revolutionary mask still holds the record for the most vezin

0: and a trophy wins in NHL history, one more than his hero, Bill Dernan. In each case, they all took big risks, they had to reach deep to be brave, they all broke the rules, suffered the slings and arrows from detractors, and still won. Because fortune favors the brave when you're under the influence. I'm Terry O'Reilly. This episode was recorded in the Terrestream Airstream Mobile Recording Studio. Producer, Debbie O'Reilly. Sound engineer, Jeff Devine. 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
6: From CBC News, The World This Hour, I'm Nuruddin Korane. A Nova Scotia teacher has been charged with assault and sexual assault offenses in connection with attacks on students. 2 weeks ago, the RCMP says it received a report about an assault on a student at a Pictou County elementary school. While investigating the report, officers identified a number of other victims. Matthew Donahoe of Bible Hill, Nova Scotia, is charged with a number of offenses, including assault by choking, sexual assault, and administering a noxious substance. Police warn there may be additional victims. Prime Minister Mark Carney is hosting Vietnam's president in Ottawa. The state visit is aimed at deepening trade with a nation that is already Canada's largest trading partner in the region. Jennifer Yoon has more.
7: Canada's rolling out the red carpet for Vietnam, a welcome with military honors for its president. An official state visit is the ultimate symbol of friendly bilateral relations. Now is the right time for us to upgrade the partnership between Canada and Vietnam, says Vietnamese President Tô Lâm, who's also the first General Secretary of the Communist Party of Vietnam to ever visit Canada.
8: A historic visit at a crucial time.
7: In the past 5 years, trade between Canada and Vietnam has more than doubled, says Prime Minister Mark Carney. Now, Canada is seeking to deepen trade with one of the fastest growing economies in the world.
8: We will strike agreements on a number of areas, in energy, agriculture.
7: The talks come as Canada seeks to finalize a free trade agreement with the Association of Southeast Nations, of which Vietnam is a leading member. Jennifer Yoon, CBC News, Ottawa.
6: And while Carney welcomes Vietnam's president, Donald Trump is hosting his Chinese counterpart in a landmark state visit. Xi Jinping's first trip to Washington in more than a decade kicked off with much pomp and pageantry. But as Mark Carcasol reports, the public displays of unity will likely give way to highly contentious talks behind closed doors.
9: I'm delighted to welcome you to the beautiful White House. Such a great honor.
10: In their speeches Thursday morning, Presidents Trump and Xi spoke glowingly about respect and friendship. But despite the flowery words, there are some very serious topics for them to discuss. The AI race is one. Trade is another. Their economic truce extended for 2 months.
9: Our teams have been working to encourage a more balanced trading relationship.
10: Through a translator, President Xi encouraged shared dialogue between the nations. He insists there is, quote, plenty of room to solve problems together, peacefully.
11: China and the United States must hold the line of

0: no conflict and no confrontation between us.
1: What the presidents did not mention was some of the other topics U.S. lawmakers want pressed, including Chinese threats to Taiwan's independence. Chinese officials called that a red line ahead of this visit. Mark Carcasol, CBC News, Washington.
2: At the U.N. General Assembly in New York.
3: I speak to you today as the Palestinian people faces one of the most dangerous times of its history.
2: That's Palestinian Authority President Mahmoud Abbas speaking through a translator. He spent most of his time talking about the plight of Palestinians in Gaza and the West Bank, and about the threat to the two-state solution by the loss of Palestinian land. Israel controls about 70% of Gaza, while at the same time, Israeli settlers are advancing further into Palestinian territory within the occupied West Bank.
3: No lasting security can be built upon the occupation of another people and the denial of its legitimate rights. We have our own national project, protecting our people from displacement, preserving our land and its unity, and building our state while remaining committed to international law.
2: Abbas's speech was delivered by pre-recorded video. For the second year in a row, the Trump administration refused to issue visas to PA officials. Israeli Prime Minister Benjamin Netanyahu will address the UN this afternoon in person. And that is The World This Hour. For CBC News, I'm Nuruddin Qorane.

Good afternoon and welcome to Northwind on CBC North Radio 1. It's Thursday, September 24th, and I'm Wanda McLeod. And coming up on the show today, elementary school students in Inuvik have departed the classroom for time at Reindeer Station. We'll check in with them shortly. Carla Ulrich will bring us the 12:30 regional news, and after the news, financial planners say that most Canadians don't review their retirement savings often enough. Robina Medhak has more on planning for retirement success. And as usual, we'll be passing along any messages and announcements that we have for today. And just a reminder of the number to call to get your messages on the air, 1-866-271-9957. Coming right up next, the regional weather forecast provided by Environment Canada. But we're starting off musically today with a song from Van Morrison. Here's Brown Eyed Girl.

Van Morrison there, bringing us 9 minutes after 12 o'clock. And going right into the regional weather forecast, and for Chippewa, and sunny today, the high 16, clear tonight, becoming partly cloudy this evening, the low tonight plus 5. Fort Smith, sunny, winds becoming southwest 20, gusting up to 40 this afternoon. The high today, 16. Clear tonight, becoming partly cloudy overnight. Fog patches developing overnight. Winds becoming light this evening. The low tonight, plus 3. Lutzel Cay, increasing cloudiness today. 60% chance of showers late this afternoon. The high, 13. Cloudy tonight, 60% chance of showers this evening. Becoming partly cloudy overnight. Fog patches developing overnight. The low tonight, 7. Fort Resolution, mainly sunny today. Winds becoming northwest 20, gusting up to 40 this afternoon. The high today, 12. Increasing cloudiness early this evening. Fog patches developing overnight. Winds becoming light near midnight. The low tonight, plus 5. Hay River, a mix of sun and cloud. Winds northwest 20, gusting up to 40. The high today, 15. Partly cloudy tonight, becoming cloudy overnight. Fog patches developing overnight. Winds becoming light this evening. The low tonight, plus 5. Fort Providence, cloudy with 60% chance of showers. The high today, 11. Cloudy tonight, becoming partly cloudy this evening. Fog patches developing overnight. The low tonight, plus 2. Fort Simpson today and tonight, cloudy, 30% chance of showers near noon. The high today, 10. Becoming partly cloudy this evening. Fog patches developing overnight. The low tonight, plus 2. Fort Liard, a mix of sun and cloud, clearing late this afternoon. Winds becoming southwest 20, gusting up to 40. The high today, 16. Clear tonight, fog patches developing overnight. Winds becoming light this evening. The low tonight, minus 2. Yellowknife becoming cloudy near noon with 30% chance of showers this afternoon. Fog patches dissipating. The high today, 11. Cloudy tonight, becoming partly cloudy this evening. Fog patches developing overnight. The low tonight, plus 2. Wrigley, mainly cloudy with 30% chance of showers. Winds becoming northwest 20, gusting up to 40 this afternoon. The high today, 10. Partly cloudy tonight, fog patches developing overnight. Winds becoming light this evening. The low tonight, plus 2. Norman Wells, mainly cloudy, 30% chance of showers or drizzle near noon. The high today, 8. Partly cloudy tonight, fog patches developing overnight. The low tonight, plus 2. Fort Good Hope, a mix of sun and cloud, fog patches dissipating near noon. The high today, 8. Partly cloudy tonight, fog patches developing overnight. The low tonight, minus 2. Cova Lake, increasing cloudiness near noon. The high today, plus 5. A few clouds tonight, fog patches developing overnight. The low tonight, minus 1. Fort McPherson, a mix of sun and cloud. The high, 9. Partly cloudy tonight. The low, minus 1. Inuvik, mainly cloudy. 30% chance of showers near noon. Clearing this afternoon. The high today,

Today, 6. A few clouds tonight, the low minus 3. Tuktoyaktuk today and tonight, cloudy, 30% chance of showers near noon. Winds becoming southeast 20, gusting up to 40 this afternoon. The high today, 6. Becoming partly cloudy this evening, winds southeast 20, gusting up to 40. Becoming northwest 30, gusting to 50 overnight. The low tonight, minus 2. Pawtucket cloudy with 30% chance of rain showers or flurries or drizzle. Winds northwest 20, gusting up to 40. The high today plus 5. Cloudy tonight, becoming partly cloudy this evening. Winds becoming light this evening. Winds becoming southwest 40, gusting up to 60 overnight. The low tonight, 0. Sax Harbor, cloudy with 30% chance of flurries. Winds northwest 20, gusting up to 40. Temperature steady near minus 4. Tonight, mainly cloudy with 60% chance of flurries. Winds becoming light this evening. Winds becoming east 20 overnight. The low tonight, minus 7. Uluhaktuk, mainly cloudy with 30% chance of rain showers or flurries or drizzle. Winds becoming northwest 20, gusting up to 40. Temperature falling to plus 1 this afternoon. Partly cloudy tonight. Becoming cloudy after midnight, then light snow. Winds northwest 20, gusting up to 40. The low tonight, minus 3. Kugluktuk, mainly cloudy, 30% chance of showers. Winds becoming northwest 20, gusting up to 40 near noon. The high today, plus 5. Partly cloudy tonight, winds northwest 20, gusting up to 40. The low tonight, 0. Cambridge Bay, mainly cloudy with 30% chance of showers. Winds south 30, the high today 7. Cloudy tonight, 30% chance of showers this evening. Winds southeast 30, becoming light. Winds becoming north 30 overnight. The low tonight, plus 3. Coming up, elementary school students in Inuvik have departed the classroom for time at Reindeer Station. We'll check in with them right after CCR here with Looking Out My Back Door.

0: 3 elementary school students have been out at Ranger Station. It's a switch from the day-to-day classroom to some nice time on the land in the Delta. And it comes during prime cranberry picking season as well. I reached some of the teachers and students to hear how it's going. Welcome to Northwind.
1: Good morning.
2: Hi, thank you so much.
0: Yeah, so how is it where you are?
1: It's beautiful. We're out here at Ranger Station. We've been here since Monday, so 4 days, 3 nights, and we are having a blast.
2: We've got 30 grade 6 students with us. And we've all had a great time. We would stay longer if we could, I think, but we're headed back today.
0: Oh, wow. That's nice. That's great. So what are the facilities like there?
1: I'd say top notch. I mean, IRC here with Jimmy Rattan is our point here, and the facilities are amazing. The staff have been wonderful. The food has been great. State-of-the-art.
0: Great. Yeah. That's great. Now, beautiful fall colors for sure out there. A little chillier maybe in the mornings. Describe what it is like in the mornings when you get up.
2: A little frosty in the morning. Beautiful watching the sun come up and the light coming to the day. It's been a little chilly, but the days have been nice and warm. Sun is fully up and the frost melts. We've really had great weather and a great time out on the land here.
1: This morning was especially beautiful with the lake and the river being very calm and hearing some loons. It was beautiful.
0: Oh, nice. That's always really nice. So maybe just tell me about the trip you're on with the kids and why you're doing this.
1: So we wanted to start our year off right with our students, and we wanted to bond and reconnect with the land. And we thought this is the best place to come and learn some activities. We had some elders came out with us on Tuesday. They were Dennis Allen, Claire Day, Renee Kalinick, Lillian Wright, and Jimmy Kalinick, and they did some activities with us, learned some roles and values that happens when you're out on the land.
2: Yeah, they shared great stories. Some of them had stories from when they were younger here at Reindeer Station. They shared lots of knowledge and talked about values and roles and responsibilities with the kids. And then we've also been berry picking a few times and harvesting Labrador tea. We took a really great hike up the hills on Tuesday. And once we got to the top, it was like berry heaven, the kids said.
0: Oh, really, wow. Mm-hmm. And how's the berry picking going?
1: Amazing. I mean, every kid got a Ziploc full. And when we did our hike, it was turning into trail snacks. So when we got down to the bottom, we didn't have many left. But it was great. Really, really plentiful. It was good.
0: Mm-hmm. So how are you hoping this impacts the kids?
2: I think we're hoping kind of to form a greater bond together with the group. Team building and like building our community of learners together with each other, with the others that were present, building relationships with each other as well.
0: Okay, now, so I'll speak to, I guess, Kenzie?
1: Yeah, sure. She's just here.
3: Hello.
0: Kenzie, maybe just introduce yourself.
3: I'm Kenzie and I'm 10, turning 11, and I'm having a great time at Ranger Station today.
0: Oh, that's nice to hear. So what challenged you? Any challenges while you're out there on the land?
3: Maybe the coldness sometimes. It's like sometimes hard to deal with, mm-hmm. but I'm pretty used to it.
0: Mm-hmm. So have you been out on the land before or is this your first time?
3: I've been out on the land many times, and whenever I go out, I just want

0: my help with something. I don't just want to sit around.
1: Mm-hmm. So, otherwise, how has it been for you being out there? You learn anything new?
0: I learned that to respect the elders and I always have responsibilities.
1: Oh, nice. Yeah.
0: And I also learned how to get snare from the rabbit.
1: Oh, that's cool. Snaring rabbits. Good for you. What's that?
0: I caught a rabbit.
1: Oh, you did? Wow, cool. Great. You've got a story to tell there now to your friends. So anything that stands out for you that you're very proud of for yourself?
0: I'm very proud that I get to come out here on the land and spend time with my friends and learned a bunch of things. And just really grateful that the teachers would want to bring us out here and how the elders would want to teach us stuff.
1: Oh, nice. That's really nice. So you'd love to spend more time out on the land?
0: I want to live here.
1: Oh, great. Nice. Yes, it's so enjoyable to be out. Yes, the peace and quietness. Okay, it's been really nice talking to you, Kenzie.
0: Okay, thank you.
1: Okay. Hello, Caleb?
2: Hi.
1: Hi, how are you?
2: Good.
1: So how has your time been out there at Ranger Station?
2: Good. It was fun over the week.
1: Oh, any challenges out there while you were there?
2: The cold, the water, and the hikes.
1: Okay. And what have you created while you were there?
2: Snares, like fruit roll-ups, but in like a pan.
1: Mm-hmm. So you've learned a lot.
2: Yeah.
1: Mm-hmm. So is this your first time setting a rabbit snare?
2: No.
1: Oh, you've set them before?
2: Yeah.
1: Did you catch a rabbit?
2: Yeah. Not today, though.
1: Okay. So anything else out there that happened that you had to help maybe solve a problem with or something?
2: Help people hike up the trails, help people get along, and like, mostly it.
1: Well, that's all real great things you've been doing over the few days that you've been there. That's a real learning experience and something that you're fortunate to learn all of those, and that's great. So would you like to spend more time there if you had that chance?
2: Yeah, I would spend as long as they would keep us here.
1: Wow, how nice is that? That's great. It's so nice to hear. I'm glad you all enjoyed your time out there. Well, I thank you, Caleb, for sharing this with me today.
2: Yeah, you're welcome.
3: Hi, Wanda. It's Josie.
1: Hey, Josie. They did great. How nice is that?
3: Yeah.
1: They want to stay out there.
3: Everyone wants to stay.
1: Yeah. Oh, my. I could imagine. Okay. Well, thanks again so much and enjoy the rest of your day.
4: Is it okay if we say a thank you to some of the people who made this possible for us so they are recognized?
1: Sure. Go ahead.
4: Yeah, we'd really like to thank On the Land Collaborative Fund and ENR Take a Kid Trapping, who helped with the funds to get us here. IRC, especially Jimmy Rattan and his whole crew here, that's been so wonderful to us. Jimmy Kalanick, ARI, who came out and did some programming with us. The RCMP have stopped by on patrol and are stopping by again today, this morning before we go. ENR, the elders, a big thank you to, who came to visit Dennis Allen, Clara Day, Rini Kalanick, Lillian Wright. Our Inuvialuktun teacher, Donna Johns, who spent the time here with us, and a couple of special parent volunteers who've kind of gone above and beyond, Steve Barnes and Tammy Mignon.
1: Okay, thank you very much.
4: Thank you so much.
2: Thank you, Wanda.
1: Okay, great. We heard from Kenzie Wood and Caleb Kudluck. They're grade 6 students from Eastry Elementary School here in Inuvik. There's a total of 30 students out at Reindeer Station. And we also heard from Kate.

Katie Raska and Josie McConnell enjoying a great time out on the land. Bringing us 2 minutes before news time, and we're going to have a listen to Gustin Agin right now.

0: The time now is 12:30, and here with the news is Carla Ulrich.
1: Thanks, Wanda, and good afternoon. A plan defining how Yellowknife should grow is headed to the territorial government for approval. City Council has pushed through a community plan that goes all the way to 2050. Sarah St. Pierre has more.
2: It's one of the last things this Yellowknife City Council will have approved, but it wasn't a unanimous decision. City Council has been reviewing updates to the community plan since April, and yesterday, two councillors said it still wasn't where they wanted it to be, Ryan Fiquette and Rob Warburton.
3: We took Housing Accelerator Fund money because we said we wanted to accelerate housing, but we're now looking at a plan that in many cases, I know will make it harder and slower to build houses. That's a pretty significant disconnect, in my opinion.
2: Mayor Ben Hendrickson says he also wished the plan was simpler, but he ultimately supports it moving forward.
4: A lot of the issues that have been highlighted are not necessarily policy-based issues. They're operational issues. And I think the next council can look at, you know, sort of an operational review and how we do the business.
2: The plan now has to get approval from the Department of Municipal and Community Affairs. Then it will go through a third and final council reading. Sarah St. Pierre, CBC News, Yellowknife.
1: Meanwhile, Yellowknife Mayor Ben Hendrickson has pulled out of the race to be on the next city council. He made the announcement on Facebook just hours before the deadline for withdrawals. Hendrickson says he came to the decision after seeing the high number of candidates in this election and evaluating his energy to commit to another 4 years if reelected. His withdrawal leaves 21 candidates running for council and two for mayor. Some residents in the Northwest Territories are celebrating the end of seasonal time change. The NWT's decision means not one province or territory west of Ontario will be adjusting their clocks this fall or next spring. Most of Canada will be turning them back 1 hour on Sunday, November 1st. Inuvik's Tanya Grubin says the change means parents won't make the same mistake she made decades ago with her child.
5: Not once, not twice, but three times. I dropped them off at 7:30 a.m. at the school instead of 8:30. I get to work and there's nobody there. I go back to pick him up. He's the only one in the playground.
1: The territory will be locked into what's officially being called Northwest Territories time. Some members of designated Gwich'in organizations are frustrated a big meeting is being delayed again.

0: In a Facebook post Wednesday, the Gwich'in Tribal Council says its annual assembly has been adjourned. That's because they didn't have quorum. This meeting has already been pushed back from mid-August. Carrie Galusha is a member of the Nitat Gwich'in First Nation, and she wants to see leaders step up.
1: It would just be nice to, you know, have the leaders step up. And it can't just be one leader. It has to be all four of them and our Grand Chief and the GTC executive and just work together.
0: CBC News has approached all four Gwich'in councils for more details and the GTC. There's no current date set for the new assembly. And in Alberta news, when the referendum day arrives on October 19th, along with the separation and immigration questions, Albertans will also be presented with a series of four constitutional questions. One of those is a question tied to what's known as federal privacy in Canadians' constitutional law. The CBC's Joel Dryden has more.
2: Albertans will vote on whether provincial laws should trump federal ones when the two conflict. The provincial government says the issue is that the Constitution grants provinces authority over certain areas, like natural resources and electricity. But conflicting federal laws can override provincial legislation. Jeffrey Sigalet is director of the Research Group for Constitutional Law at the University of British Columbia.
3: By fighting paramountcy and pointing it out, they're kind of signaling to Albertans the way the Constitution seems to have been interpreted in ways that disadvantage provincial power.
2: Gerard Kennedy, an associate professor of law at the University of Alberta, sees it differently.
4: The idea that you would have the provincial law paramount if the federal law is valid seems to undermine the purpose of a federation, where the federal government is there in part to ensure that projects in the national interest can occur.
2: A yes vote on October 19th wouldn't mean immediate change. It would require the support of Parliament, as well as at least seven provinces representing at least half of Canada's population. Joel Dryden, CBC News, Calgary.
0: And that's the CBC Regional News for 12:30. I'm Carla Ulrich for news from across the North anytime. 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
5: Thank you, Carla. That bringing us 25 minutes before 1 o'clock and going right into the current conditions in Fort Chipewyan, sunny 12 degrees, Fort Smith 12, Little Kay mostly cloudy 9, Fort Resolution 11, Hay River partly cloudy 11, Fort Simpson mostly cloudy 7, Fort Providence 9, Yellowknife late drizzle 7, Wrigley mostly cloudy 7, Norman Wells mostly cloudy 6, Fort Good Hope partly cloudy 2, Cova Lake 5, Inuvik cloudy 2, Fort McPherson mainly sunny 3, Iqaluit 2, Tuktoyaktuk mostly cloudy 2, Pawtucket 4, Sax Harbor light snow showers minus 4, Ulohaktuk 4, Kugluktuk mostly cloudy, 5 degrees. Cambridge Bay, mostly cloudy, 5. We've got one recorded message. We'll have a listen to that now.
6: Good morning. We would like to We would like to send a special anniversary greeting going out to Mona Akuluk Ivitaligak and to Nakak. Tommy Nakak Ivitaligak, another year has gone by. Enjoy as it only comes once a year. Many more to come, many more blessed years ahead. We'll be thinking of you both. Enjoy with your loved ones around you. Tons of love to the moon and back. All our love, Mother Polly, Mother-in-law Uwilok, myself, Paluk Mala Raila Kwehok, Jojo, Otis Robert and baby Odette. Big hello to extended family all over Nunavut and NWT. Thanks, CBC staff. You guys have a blessed, wonderful day. Talk to you soon. Bye.
5: I've got a couple of written messages to pass along. Happy birthday wishes going out to Mama Margo. Enjoy your day. That's coming with love from Kessler. And the motor vehicles issuing agent along with the driver examiner will be visiting Tuktoyaktuk on September 25th. That's tomorrow. They'll be located at 160 Road. That's the GNWT building. And the

The hours of operation will be from 11 a.m. to 3 p.m. And this will be cash only. An exact change is required. So this is happening in Tuck tomorrow from 11 a.m. to 3 p.m. Coming up, Rubina Madhak says retirement isn't one size fits all. Your daily money choices shape how prepared you'll be. We'll have more from our personal finance columnist on how setting clear goals and reviewing your finances regularly can help you build a future that fits your lifestyle. But first, we have a song request, and it's going out to Joe Nasakalawak. Bunny Boy, happy birthday wishes to you for today. Enjoy. And that's coming from Pat, Terry, and family. And they requested Rod Stewart. Here's Forever Young.

0: before 1 o'clock. Whether you manage your investments independently or work with a financial planner, deciding how much to save for retirement can feel challenging. Financial advisors say that regularly assessing your own progress is essential. That way, people can ensure they are on track towards reaching their long-term retirement goals. Our personal finance columnist, Robina Ahmed-Haq, has more.
1: What does retirement mean to you? Is it spending winters in a warm and sunny location, hanging with your grandkids, or traveling the world? Do you plan to stay in your home, or will you downsize? What financial legacy do you want to leave behind? These are some of the basic questions financial planner Kelly Ho says we should all be asking ourselves about retirement.
2: For my clients, we do it once a year to make sure they remain on track. And that way, we can also adjust savings amounts based on potential salary or revenue increases and make sure that the plan is tracking along as it should.
1: Ho says each household is unique, and that means their savings goals will vary too. She criticizes financial institutions that put out definitive numbers indicating what the average person needs to retire.
2: I think it creates anxiety because everyone has different lifestyles. You and I probably have different outlooks on what we want our retirement to look like. So to give us a number and saying that's what we should work towards, I don't think that makes any sense.
1: Her best advice is to imagine what your retirement will look like. From there, you can estimate how much that vision would cost. Then use a retirement planning calculator to determine how far you are from that goal. There's an excellent planning calculator on the Financial Consumer Agency of Canada's website. Using your current savings habits, including if you have your pension earnings, it forecasts how much income you're on track to receive in retirement.
3: These behaviors really do make a difference. And whatever we can do, even short, medium, or longer term, makes a difference.
1: Eloise Duncan is the CEO and founder of the Financial Resilience Institute based in Vancouver. Her not-for-profit organization researches how ready Canadians are to deal with everything from unexpected expenses and a job loss to preparing for the future.
3: Basically, balance your financial needs of today with those of tomorrow, which is exactly what we need to do for retirement. And it's tricky to do, especially when we don't know how much we're going to need in retirement. And some people underestimate that. And some people are, incredibly frugal and could retire today.
1: She says it's about the choices you are making about how you spend your money. Financial resilience expert Duncan shared her own story of how she's planning for her soon-to-be retired life.
3: My husband and I are going to be moving to Nicaragua. We've purchased land and we're going to be building a very, very simple house there and hugely reduce our cost of living to be able to retire a lot earlier than we would based on our retirement plan and our financial plan compared to if we were still living in Vancouver.
1: Highlighting how no two retirements look the same. Financial planner Ho says meeting with a professional to talk about your future financial goals can be beneficial.
2: I think it's important to have a financial plan done and get a baseline idea of where you're at with respect to your retirement income potential. So based on your current savings arrangement, based on the current assets that you have, where are you? Because most people don't actually know.
1: Some of the misconceptions the experts say they hear are that retirement is cheaper than when you are working. As the cost of living rises in Canada, Ho says nothing could be further from the truth. And that the best strategy is to not only make time to look at your finances, but also to be willing to make changes to reach your ultimate goals. For CBC Radio, I'm Robina Ahmed-Haq.
0: Thanks, Robina. She's our financial columnist here on Northwind, bringing us 30 minutes before 1 o'clock. And now here, Terry Clark with Northern Grill.

0: Terry Clark there with Northern Girl, bringing us 9 minutes before 1 o'clock. Mark Carney says he studied the possibility of a U.S. military attack on Canadian soil. It is unprecedented to hear that publicly from a Canadian prime minister on such an issue. Carney shared this with the New York Times, adding that it would be irresponsible not to prepare for the worst-case scenario. Martina Stevens-Gridniff is the Canada Bureau Chief for the New York Times. She was one of the reporters Carney spoke with. She shared more of that interview with the CBC's David Common.
1: I want to update Australians on an incident in which an artificial intelligence agent has infiltrated an Australian

The Prime Minister came into New York Times headquarters yesterday after his United Nations engagements in New York. And there were 10 of us and one of him. So just to set the scene a little for your audience. And the interview went on for an hour. It was all on the record, it was very wide ranging. When we asked him if over the past 18 months, the thought had, you know, crossed his mind seriously that there was a risk of the United States using military force against Canada, the Prime Minister paused for several seconds. I'm talking pregnant pause, and took a deep breath and clearly was very,

closely reflecting on exactly the words he was going to use. So we had, as I said, a very, very meaningful, long interview with him. And this was really a moment that stood out, not only for what he said, but also for how he said it and how he clearly reflected deeply on what he was going to say.

0: recall a Globe and Mail article from January this year, which did highlight through its sourcing that there was information of such some operational preparations in the Army, war games, as they call them. So it wasn't just water cooler talk, right? But you're totally right that to have the head of government say this is next level. It is remarkable. I think the Prime Minister wanted to answer honestly. We did ask him if he had taken and what kind of preparation he had made for this, you know, extreme scenario, and he declined to answer. But it is obviously a remarkable thing to say, even as the Prime Minister expressed, you know, in a very nuanced way that he had always believed that this was an extremely unlikely scenario.
1: There were so many other issues that you and nine of your colleagues spoke to Mark Carney about, trade, of course, chief among them. Mark Carney telling you that he maintains a good relationship or a relationship with Donald Trump. Did he give you a sense of what it would take to get back to some kind of negotiation?
0: The Prime Minister really, I think, so first of all, he told us he speaks with President Trump frequently, and he said he has spoken to him a number of times since trade talks collapsed in August. He said they have a very direct dialogue. He said, I'm direct with him, he's direct with me, this is the best way to be. So he really kind of set up, you know, for us to understand that relationship. And he said clearly that there is a good deal to be had between the United States and Canada. So what we heard from him was that there is a kind of willingness under the right conditions to go back to that negotiating table. And he also quipped, all they have to do is respect our sovereignty. It's not that hard. We're reasonable people, were his exact words.
2: Matina Stevens-Gridniff is the Canada Bureau Chief for the New York Times, bringing us just over 4 minutes before 1 o'clock. Time for one more song. Johnny Reed here with Missing an Angel.

0: Coming up right after the national news, our Indigenous language programs. You can join Lawrence Nielli between 4 and 6 this afternoon on Trails End. Friday tomorrow, stay tuned for the Friday call-in show here on Northwind Tomorrow. That's all the time we have for today. You enjoy the rest of your afternoon.
1: From CBC News, The World This Hour, I'm Nuruddin Korane. Police in Belleville, Ontario, say the shooting outside a synagogue Sunday night was a hate-motivated crime. 29-year-old Sean Ward fired at a police officer stationed outside the Sons of Jacob Synagogue. Ward died in hospital following the shootout. Police say the officer who exchanged fire with him faces a long recovery. Constable Jeff Smith was shot multiple times, including once in the neck. Chief Murray Rod says the investigation clearly shows the attack was deliberate.
2: Make no mistake, this was a targeted attack against the Jewish community. The suspect had the means, the motive, and the mechanisms to cause a mass casualty and the destruction of the Jewish synagogue.
1: Ward was a former member of the Canadian Armed Forces. A CBC investigation found that weeks leading up to the attack, he alluded to killing Jewish people and railed against immigration. A 24-year-old Quebec City man has been charged with four terrorism-related offenses. The RCMP says he intended to carry out an attack on behalf of the Islamic State. After communicating with IS members online and gathering information on how to build chemical weapons, he will appear in Quebec City court later today. At the UN General Assembly in New York,
3: if there are any other moral cowards who haven't yet left this hall, please do so now.
1: That's how Israeli Prime Minister Benjamin Netanyahu reacted when dozens of delegates walked out of the chamber ahead of his speech. Netanyahu was defiant, saying his country was not a genocidal state, but instead accusing Hamas on October 7th of being genocidal. He downplayed extremist settler violence, calling it the actions of a small number of juvenile delinquents, and promising to continue to fight for Israel's survival.
3: We have no other country. We will continue to defend our state. We will continue to win because we have no other choice.
1: Netanyahu is currently in a very tight election race in Israel. Three news outlets banned from the White House by Donald Trump are now being allowed back in. CNN, Politico, and MS Now say the reporters were permitted entry. It comes just hours after a federal judge ordered Trump to lift the ban, which he imposed last week over assertions they were spreading fake news. Prime Minister Mark Carney says Canada has been actively preparing for extreme risks tied to the U.S. administration, including possible military action. That revelation coming from an hour-long interview with New York Times reporters, one of them, Canada Bureau Chief Matina Stevens-Gridneff.
4: The Prime Minister paused for several seconds, I'm talking pregnant pause, and took a deep breath and clearly was very closely reflecting on exactly the words he was going to use. And this was really a moment that stood out, not only for what he said, but also for how he said it.
1: Carney calling it an extreme tail risk that would be irresponsible to ignore. Janice McGregor has more from Ottawa.
5: It's significant that just days after Donald Trump once again posted a meme of the American flag pasted over countries that are not his own, to see Mark Carney pressed for more details on a scenario that caused a bit of a stir here earlier this year after the Globe and Mail reported back in January that, at least as an exercise, the Canadian Armed Forces have modeled how a potential U.S. invasion

0: Asian could go. We don't know if Carney's reference in this interview to giving a careful examination refers to that modeling or whether he's referring to other hypothetical planning that may have happened subsequent to that. Canadian reporters are going to have follow-up questions for sure, but it's noteworthy that for an American audience, he made a point of flagging how Canada's security outlook has now changed. He put on his central banker hat. Carney told the Times he sees a directional shift underway as countries reevaluate their exposure to the U.S. dollar. Janice McGregor, CBC News, Ottawa.
1: And that is The World This Hour. 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

0: That your First Nations like Jundi Santet and Deco Zanar Kutli, that's what they were in Samna Leko, hey, they are so good, it's like it's okay, negotiating it. As you was like a Grand Chief of the region, Nagon D. Help Dogon D.
1: They don't think Queen like Econ as a Tayor, not a Tony or John Dagots, and they teach you Rotini. And then Cassat, there's a Econ as a.
2: Government set on the government's a cogent, they think.

0: from CBC News, The World This Hour. I'm Nuruddin Qorani. The Mideast conflict was front and center at the UN General Assembly today. Palestinian Authority President Mahmoud Abbas spoke about the plight of people living in Gaza and the West Bank and about the threat to the two-state solution by the loss of Palestinian land.
1: No lasting security can be built upon the occupation of another people and the denial of its legitimate rights. We have our own national project, protecting our people from displacement.
0: The assembly also heard from Israeli Prime Minister Benjamin Netanyahu. He downplayed extremist settler violence, calling it the actions of a small number of juvenile delinquents, and promised to continue the fight for Israel's survival.
2: We will continue to win because we have no other choice.
0: Abbas thanked Canada, the UK, and France, who held a meeting on the West Bank earlier in the week. U.S. President Donald Trump is hosting his Chinese counterpart in a landmark state visit. It is Xi Jinping's first trip to Washington in more than a decade. As Mark Carcasol reports, the public displays of unity will likely give way to highly contentious talks behind closed doors.
3: I'm delighted to welcome you to the beautiful White House. Such a great honor.
4: In their speeches Thursday morning, Presidents Trump and Xi spoke glowingly about respect and friendship. But despite the flowery words, there are some very serious topics for them to discuss. The AI race is one. Trade is another. Their economic truce extended for 2 months.
3: Our teams have been working to encourage a more balanced trading relationship.
4: Through a translator, President Xi encouraged shared dialogue between the nations. He insists there is, quote, plenty of room to solve problems together, peacefully.
5: China and the United States must hold the line of no conflict and no confrontation between us.
4: What the presidents did not mention was some of the other topics U.S. lawmakers want pressed, including Chinese threats to Taiwan's independence. Chinese officials called that a red line ahead of this visit. Mark Carcasol, CBC News, Washington.
0: While Trump welcomes Xi to the U.S., Prime Minister Mark Carney is hosting Vietnam's president in Ottawa. The state visit is aimed at deepening trade with a nation that is already Canada's largest trading partner in the region. Jennifer Yoon has more.
6: Canada's rolling out the red carpet for Vietnam, a welcome with military honors for its president. An official state visit is the ultimate symbol of friendly bilateral relations. Now is the right time for us to upgrade the partnership between Canada and Vietnam, says Vietnamese President Tô Lâm, who is also the first General Secretary of the Communist Party of Vietnam to ever visit Canada.
7: A historic visit at a crucial time.
6: In the past 5 years, trade between Canada and Vietnam has more than doubled, says Prime Minister Mark Carney. Now, Canada is seeking to deepen trade with one of the fastest growing economies in the world.
7: We will strike agreements on a number of areas, in energy, agriculture.
6: The talks come as Canada seeks to finalize a free trade agreement with the Association of Southeast Nations, of which Vietnam is a leading member. Jennifer Yoon, CBC News, Ottawa.
0: Police in Belleville, Ontario, say the shooting outside a synagogue Sunday night was a hate-motivated crime. 29-year-old Sean Ward fired at a police officer stationed outside the Sons of Jacob Synagogue. Ward died in hospital following the shootout. Police say the officer who exchanged fire with him faces a long recovery. Constable Jeff Smith was shot multiple times, including once in the neck. Chief Murray Rod says the investigation clearly shows the attack was deliberate.
8: Make no mistake, this was a targeted attack against the Jewish community. The suspect had the means, the motive, and the mechanisms to cause a mass casualty and the destruction of the Jewish synagogue.
0: Ward was a former member of the Canadian Armed Forces. A CBC investigation found that weeks leading up to the attack, he alluded to killing Jewish people and railed against immigration. And that is The World This Hour.

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Nekikote.

0: In Dutch showing, do Kathy McKenzie Taylor think what they just show us to the console Guzia later? Kathy McKenzie Taylor just show us to the console regional language coordinator. Then I was Gokidi Gogaka Wahindi. Kathy, second, did la?
1: Huh.
0: In that language, then I was Gokidi Aita Hindu.
1: Indu, it Saturday Council language GNWT was using the education department. Somba Guakeleta or Alaita, E. Somba C. Delenega Zundela, SDC, Somba Guakelende, Unicunta Kala, Goranda, and the Cobble Lake, he, Fort Good Hope to lead our Delaney, and that in some of Linda yet a language coordinator who cares that a Denike Guzi Alaketaga community.
0: In that in some of God's in the end, I own Conta, some of God's in the end, didn't her key program.
1: Ha, Lidina Haragi, and that didina, and that I Alaketa can. Gusto ko tigil naman dahil ay ta

0: ganzoke tetula inhleya yona dakhela website bakwala isin e website and then you can go young kon tsatsa ega ikikela yoga and ta khanyo lekene wende yaga apply tetula
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0: 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But then I kidding, sigit dikani, kel goods death letter, then I got a gala keda, so go on.
1: And I see meeting, I didn't take a language conference, can it couple quitting at the ga?
0: And I in due this year 2026 27 federal government sumba guakini lanikini wa kulu last week meetings at kagache solai 5 years agachi solai has agachi sumba nana zewa kulu in sumba in that dala kipinat edigide and I see, February 2027, the Yellowknife Language Symposium. And I don't know, you never any language coordinators, I don't know, any language I like to say. And I, when I date, see, hey, you get a kid, and I,
1: Kuzia Surusina, what?
0: Daddy.
1: Okay, Masi Kathy, McKenzie Taylor, you all satut in a console, Guzi later. A unit language, e kelated, Masi Kathy.
0: Masi, bye.

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And that is 100% of Gaza kitty. Could say as Israeli is late, then Kenneke delay Palestine, hey, Kleke Koda called it, e West Bank, e ya good day, Kleke Koda could say, e yat e yo kinte, and then you do good the Karachozo.

And then do Sarah McLachlan Kanakoni, Dieter in do Kathy McKenzie Taylor Saturday Council e language regional coordinator in the late Dengun de Masahur sequence at Jisho Matter Emeritus Kenny e Behot in Masagurusi Kain do and Nakunt Rad Sarchon Kitsagute Kandakulu Asi. Dasina, when it is its phone at 867-444-4746. We in do masi soakwe. Kaizo.

0: From CBC News, The World This Hour, I'm Nuruddin Qorane. Police in Belleville, Ontario say they have determined the shooting at a local synagogue was a hate-motivated crime. They say the attack on Sunday specifically targeted the Jewish community. The shooter died of his injuries, while a police officer remains in hospital recovering. Michelle Song has the latest.
1: In a news conference, police showed a video of shooter Sean Ward yelling, "You are going to die for the Jews," while firing his shotgun at Constable Jeff Smith, who was there to guard the Sons of Jacob Synagogue in Belleville, Ontario, during the Yom Kippur holiday. Belleville Police Chief Murray Rod was clear this was a hate crime against the Jewish community.
2: The suspect had the means, the motive, and the mechanisms to cause a mass casualty and the destruction of the Jewish synagogue.
1: The shooter died in hospital Monday, and the officer who is being called a hero is still in hospital. The president of the synagogue, Norman Wedham, says he always knew this was an act of anti-Semitism.
3: It's very sobering, or looking at it and knowing that this guy was out there doing what he was doing.
1: Wedham says the synagogue will reopen soon, but he says it will be difficult for many of his members when they return. Michelle Song, CBC News, Belleville, Ontario.
0: A Nova Scotia elementary school teacher is facing numerous charges, including assault and sexual assault involving students at the Pictou County School where he taught. The RCMP says it received a report about an alleged assault on a student earlier this month. And while investigating, officers say they identified other victims. RCMP Corporal Carly McCann says there may be even more.
4: Investigators understand that coming forward may be difficult. We want you to understand that we can go at the pace and use the process that is going to work for you or your loved ones or the people that you care for. And we understand that this may be a difficult thing for people to bring forward.
0: McCann says all the alleged assaults occurred since the beginning of the school year and happened inside the school during class hours. The local regional education authority says the charges are troubling, and it is taking the matter very seriously. A fifth animal has died following its relocation from Ontario's now defunct Marineland theme park. An aquarium in Spain says a dolphin, Echo, had trouble swallowing and respiratory problems yesterday. Her condition rapidly deteriorated. A beluga that had also been transferred from Marineland died at the same aquarium last week. Three other belugas have also died since their transfer to an aquarium in the U.S. Protesters chant outside the UN General Assembly, where Israeli Prime Minister Benjamin Netanyahu addressed world leaders today. Netanyahu used his speech to deny allegations that his government is genocidal. Chris Reyes has more from New York.
5: Israeli Prime Minister Benjamin Netanyahu walked into the General Assembly hall as many other diplomats walked out in protest, nearly emptying the chamber.
6: If there are any other moral cowards who haven't yet left this hall, please do so now.
5: From there, Netanyahu launched into a 40-minute speech saying Israel and the U.S. had destroyed Iran's nuclear weapons and staunchly defended Israel's military actions after October 7th.
6: Over the centuries, the tyrannies that tried to destroy us failed time and again. And God willing, they'll continue to fail.
5: Netanyahu also defended Israeli settlers in the West Bank, while earlier in the day,
7: the Palestinian people faces one of the most dangerous times of its history.
5: Palestinian President Mahmoud Abbas blamed Israeli expansion and occupation for undermining peace and threatening the very existence of Palestinians. Chris Reyes, CBC News, New York.
0: And finally, the Professional Women's Hockey League is hosting its first ever All-Star competition. Players will compete in a four-team, three-on-three tournament. The PWHL is heading into its fourth season. It has seen record growth in audience attendance. The All-Star game happens March 7th at Toronto's Scotiabank Arena. And that is The World This Hour. For CBC News, I'm Nuruddin Qorane.

Kutun three honey, see ya don't three pan ya kilo.

Ko don three we White House ye cousins any ye don three carni ye least not da ye hat enough T C ye honey then it's enough T C ye three C N N O N M S now ye the political ye ye C A ye ye least a ye three White House, a betty, her henny, lissy, a yeats, a unny yet don't rebind your key, then a senior key, betcho, Nancy, ye din ye do three carny a ye, ye start till a sat at ille henny, ye help White House at duty, in the henny, ye do beat in a ye carny, then a ye, ye start till hein lissy, it's a honey, not see, and lissy, ye carny, ye betty, all ya, ye three security, ye secret service. Service a year it's in at least a not see ye start the low unless ye ye three denis and ye ki ye Timothy Kelly ye din ye do three dot u ye betcho Nancy President Donald Trump a ye dot u ye three honey then a not see ye honey it's in the not see ye but the yin last ye a ye hot oots and a ye three dot u yin last ye yet yet ille hin ye a ye Trump a ye din ye but the yin last see ye truth social ye a ye yards and ye hut u ye need sir a cartu dilt zinc a ye hanging last ye yet ille hits a day yet don't three by ya kilo. Could ye let a honey hut day, could don't three night and a ye then a health unordering less you nay ye hunt and a ye keith law hole ye see ye don't three by na kilo ye. They beh a ye dinner, a ye three dinner, a kit on the list, you ye dinner, ye jaunties in Canada, a yards, a note, a UK, a yards, and a ye dinner, see a nilda, see it's a unne ye dinner, ye see him, choose yet ah, who le see it's a unne ye don't buy ya kibana kilo ye dinner. Kenneth Lawhol, ye see ye dinner, a ye hut uli, ye unne UK's and hut day ye dinner, but see honey ye behill, billet in an ordering this ye thanks to you nuts, a long kind ye dinner, thank dean, this 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in. A seat on in line, they see it's an unneed and a doll, they see a yet a by a key her hen, new ye hut oots and a yet don't three by a kilo three Kenneth Law, ye by a key see, dinny than a dear doll than a ye Ontario ye throwing three, they see it's an unneed don't three by a kilo could a hat ants and honey lo don't hat day, your unneeds in honey hat day. Good daughter, then a Sotlin AIT program wrote on. She's a hell Marlene Grooms, John CBC Radio Chaos. A sin. Good daughter, Red River Jig Neduno, Bassider, on a bit as it an old casino bug. I ask you, but on did a Shinno Bassider did a unison in Arneth near ye, Lutek is in ye. Betsy honey, don't are ye cock and neither Betsy honey, don't are don't eat zinc and knots and ye bunny, don't are ye the gabinet in a day. Betsy honey, don't are cut don't or red river jig no possessor, don't connie on giddy knuckle.

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Dinny no cons in a day, sorry, two dudes in a day, no kiddles and needs eat arts in needs at the your nose two say using in its a bra car, conods in no kids run through. Hat earth chits in a dick with yaw chow at dudes in a dish on cards and needs eat arts in needs at the you nose choose a yeasins in its ebra car. Corn arts ink a cards or in through. He yatina quants in a duette, saddles in a 40 yards in a duette, not kettles in job all the chits in a dick with yaw chow at you the be dozens in a duette, kid deans in needs eat arts in needs at the you nose choose a yeasins in its ebra car. The adults are in through. Gamma teas in a duette, kid deans in with teas in got yaw. A dudes in a dick, a deans in needs eat arts in its a day in us in its erinthra day, no nuts and thoughts or inter. Good don't three Kim Carnes, Biddy Benalot, a hinu in a barge in a year, but on the honey don't a don't canny, onk a cuddle, knuckle.

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You neither look in on their day, your dead, the hal ye ha henne, ya don't three by ya key see three dinner. 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

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season Go to the red river jig net do no pasasser don't cani a salona ticket dinacle

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4: Long before he was Mark Zuckerberg in The Social Network, Jesse Eisenberg grew up obsessed with musical theater. In fact, he says musical theater saved his life. Jesse will tell you the story behind that and about his new film and why he came into the studio wearing a Swiss Chalet hat.
5: From CBC News, The World This Hour, I'm Nuruddin Korane. Police in Belleville, Ontario, say the shooting outside a synagogue Sunday night was a hate-motivated crime. 29-year-old Sean Ward fired at a police officer stationed outside the Sons of Jacob Synagogue. Ward died in hospital following the shootout. Police say the officer who exchanged gunfire with him faces a long recovery. Constable Jeff Smith was shot multiple times, including once in the neck. Chief Murray Rod says the investigation clearly shows the attack was deliberate.
6: Make no mistake, this was a targeted attack against the Jewish community. The suspect had the means, the motive, and the mechanisms to cause a mass casualty and the destruction of the Jewish synagogue.
5: Ward was a former member of the Canadian Armed Forces. A CBC investigation

0: found that weeks leading up to the attack, he alluded to killing Jewish people and railed against immigration. The Mideast conflict was front and center at the UN General Assembly today. Palestinian Authority President Mahmoud Abbas spoke about the plight of people living in Gaza and the West Bank, and about the threat to the two-state solution by the loss of Palestinian land.
1: No lasting security can be built upon the occupation of another people and the denial of its legitimate rights. We have our own national project, protecting our people from displacement.
0: The assembly also heard from Israeli Prime Minister Benjamin Netanyahu, who railed against the accusation that his country is committing a genocide. He also downplayed extremist settler violence, calling it the actions of a small number of juvenile delinquents, and promised to continue the fight for Israel's survival.
2: We will continue to win because we have no other choice.
0: Abbas thanked Canada, the UK, and France, who held a meeting on the West Bank earlier in the week. Canada has pledged $100 million to help preserve the possibility of a two-state solution. Now, U.S. President Donald Trump says he has done more than anyone to protect Canadians. Trump is responding to a New York Times interview with Mark Carney. In it, the Prime Minister says he studied the possibility of U.S. military action against Canada. Carney didn't provide details of the risk assessment, but he says the government has a responsibility to prepare for even highly unlikely risks. In a statement, the White House says Trump should be thanked for defending Canada and for what it called an extraordinarily generous trade agreement. Prime Minister Mark Carney is hosting Vietnam's president in Ottawa. The state visit is aimed at deepening trade ties with a nation that is already Canada's largest trading partner in the region. Jennifer Yoon has more.
3: Canada's rolling out the red carpet for Vietnam, a welcome with military honors for its president. An official state visit is the ultimate symbol of friendly bilateral relations. Now is the right time for us to upgrade the partnership between Canada and Vietnam, says Vietnamese President Tô Lâm, who's also the first General Secretary of the Communist Party of Vietnam to ever visit Canada.
4: A historic visit at a crucial time.
3: In the past 5 years, trade between Canada and Vietnam has more than doubled, says Prime Minister Mark Carney. Now, Canada is seeking to deepen trade with one of the fastest growing economies in the world.
4: We will strike agreements on a number of areas in energy, agriculture.
3: The talks come as Canada seeks to finalize a free trade agreement with the Association of Southeast Nations, of which Vietnam is a leading member. Jennifer Yoon, CBC News, Ottawa.
0: A Nova Scotia teacher has been charged with assault and sexual offenses in connection with attacks on students. 2 weeks ago, the RCMP says it received a report about an assault on a student at a Pictou County elementary school. While investigating the report, officers identified a number of other victims. Matthew Donahoe of Bible Hill, Nova Scotia, is charged with a number of offenses, including assault by choking, sexual assault, and administering a noxious substance. Police warn there may be additional victims. And that is the world this hour. For CBC News, I'm Nuruddin Koraneh.

Good afternoon. I'm Lawrence Nayali, and this is Trails End on CBC North Radio 1. Coming up, China's President Xi Jinping is spending the day at the White House with U.S. President Donald Trump on his official state visit over that way. Now, we will have a veteran China observer on the show to share a little bit more about this. And also later this hour, the CBC's Thid Le Quan, Fort Simpson This Week, reporter Luke Carroll will be joining us later on to share some of the stories that he's been hearing over there. So we'll have those stories and more coming your way here on Trails End. Thanks again for tuning in.

Welcome to the program, everyone. It is Thursday afternoon, September 24th, 6 minutes now past the hour. Coming up, we'll have your current weather conditions, and then at 4:30, we'll have your regional news. Now, on your regional news at 4:30, Yellowknife City Council has approved a transportation plan for the city. The plan lays out directions for transportation in the city over the next 25 years. And also, the new Red Knife River Bridge is now open to traffic and fish. So we'll have those stories and more coming your way in 24 minutes. Now, to get things going musically, here's a good tune. This is Johnny Reed with Woman Like You.

A Johnny Reed there with A Woman Like You, taking us to 10 minutes now past 4 p.m. Thanks again for tuning into Trails and for your Thursday afternoon. 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In Ibuquet, Fort Chipewyan and the park, sunny skies right now, 16 degrees. In Thibachaw, Fort Smith, it is our warm spot right now, mostly cloudy, 17 degrees. In Thlutsukay, mostly cloudy, 11 degrees. In Denanoquan, Fort Resolution, 10.

0: 10 degrees in Cutlodeche, Haverford partly cloudy, 12 degrees. Tlitlequin, Fort Simpson mostly cloudy, 12 degrees in Dega, Cotanende, Fort Providence, 13 degrees in Ocho, Denacon, Fort Liard, 16 degrees in Welladay, Sumbak, 8 Yellowknife, light rain shower, 9 degrees in Gamatee, partly cloudy, 10 degrees. In Wekwati, light rain, 8 degrees. In Patekindet, Wrigley, mostly cloudy, 9 degrees. Talita, 9 degrees. In Tlegutli, Norman Wells, mostly cloudy, 9 degrees. Delaney, partly cloudy, 10 degrees. In Ride de la Comfort, Good Hope, mainly sunny, 9 degrees. In Kampamiti, Kovalake, 8 degrees. In Inuvik, mostly cloudy, 4 degrees. Tetlaje, Fort McPherson, partly cloudy, 7 degrees. Aklavik, mostly cloudy, 6 degrees. In Toktioktok, mostly cloudy, 3 degrees. Politek, 4 degrees. And Sax Harbor, our cool spot, partly cloudy, minus 3. Ulahaktok, 5 degrees. In Kuluktok, mostly cloudy, 7 degrees. In Cambridge Bay, mostly cloudy, 7 degrees. And that's it for your current conditions provided by Environment Canada. After your 4:30 regional news, we'll also have your evening weather forecast for you. All right, U.S. President Donald Trump is rolling out that red carpet for China's President Xi Jinping on his first visit back to the White House in, what, a decade. Now, since his last visit, China's economic and political power has expanded. Trump spoke today of his great friendship with Xi, patting him on the back. Xi says he's hoping for, quote, steady relations with the U.S. Now, for her thoughts on this meeting of the leaders of the world's two largest economies, we reached out to Jan Wong. She is a best-selling author and veteran Canadian journalist who has lived and written about China since the 1970s. We spoke to her in Toronto. Hello and welcome to the show, Jan.
1: Hi, thank you.
0: Yeah, thanks for coming on the show. Now, Jan, President Xi Jinping is in Washington right now. What do you think is his perspective as he enters the White House of U.S. President Donald Trump this year?
1: I think he's walking into a train wreck, and I think he's going to be fascinated by the upheaval. There's literally rubble lying around because Trump is trying to build his ballroom and a new helicopter pad. But also Trump is so low in the opinion polls right now. And he's even fighting with the TV cameras. So there were no cameras there to record the arrival of Xi Jinping. And all of this is quite a novelty for President Xi, who has no problem with the media in his country. He completely controls it.
0: Okay, now China, as of today, is significantly more powerful than a decade ago when Xi Jinping's last visit to the White House. What do you think is his top objective is in meeting Trump on American soil right now?
1: I think his objective is to get a really close read on what kind of person Trump is. It's a moment when China is rising as the next superpower, and at the same time, the U.S. is declining as a superpower. It's losing its influence in the world. It's betraying its allies. So it's such an interesting moment in world history when one nation is ascending and the other nation is falling down. And I think Xi Jinping wants to have a good look at Trump.
0: Okay, Jan, can you just remind us of the state of U.S.-China trade and tariffs? So what does China want?
1: Well, when Trump took office for the second time, one of the first things he did was announce all of these tariffs on everyone, including Canada. And for China, he slapped very high tariffs. And China was the only country that slapped him right back and raised tariffs on U.S. goods. And then Trump raise the tariffs on Chinese goods even more. Then China retaliated. Then Trump raised them again. I think there was triple round. And then China just laughed in Trump's face and said, well, there's no point. There will be no trading when you have these kind of tariffs on. They walked away. And then Xi Jinping started to limit the export of rare earths because Trump never saw that coming. Mm-hmm. And so this is a major problem because rare earths are required for many U.S. products and industry. So then they have a truce. And I think today they announced they're going to extend the truce to January. So they're not going to have any trade war right now. They're extending the truce. But that's because there's no off-ramp. Once

0: There's no off-ramp for Trump. He wants tariffs. He's built his whole presidency on this, but China's not going to accept this.
1: Mm-hmm. Now, one of the key issues for both countries and around the world is this conversation around AI. Now, what is the Chinese government's attitude towards AI right now?
0: Well, Xi Jinping thinks AI is extremely, extremely important, very critical to becoming the next superpower, the next dominant player in the world. And so he's pouring a lot of state money into the AI industries. And he sees it as useful for developing robotics because as the Chinese standard of living improves, factory workers are going to price themselves out of the international market. So if China wants to continue being a manufacturing powerhouse, they're going to have to turn to robots. And they also want AI for surveillance to keep control over the country. It's the most surveilled country in the world. So he sees it completely differently from Trump. Trump also wants to be number one, but he sees AI as a big industry that will boost the economy and pull the U.S. out of its unemployment and a lot of the faltering investments. So they see it, they both want to be number one in AI, but mm-hmm. for different reasons.
1: Okay, now how is China balancing its relationship with the U.S. on one hand and with Russia and Iran in the other?
0: I think China's in the perfect position because the U.S. is embroiled in the war with Iran. China supports Iran, but it doesn't have to do much. It just watches the U.S. get depleted, and it gets real-time intelligence on the state of the U.S. arsenal. And for Russia, this war with Ukraine is also wonderful. China and Xi Jinping and Putin have declared they are best friends forever, but that's not true. They don't like each other. They share a border. They're very suspicious. China and Russia have been fighting over their border for more than 100 years. But it's perfect because Russia's getting exhausted by the war in Ukraine. That tens of thousands of Russians are dying, and this invasion is getting nowhere. And it's been several years now. So all of this is just perfect for China, which is sitting on the sidelines watching its various rivals get weaker and weaker.
1: Yeah, pretty clever and strategic move, I'd say.
0: Yeah.
1: Okay, so what are you going to be watching out for with the remainder of Xi Jinping's visit to the White House?
0: I want to watch how servile and how much Trump is going to be pretending or assuming he's good friends with Xi Jinping. You know, when he arrived, he actually got patted on. Trump actually patted Xi Jinping on the shoulder, which is so bizarre. Mm-hmm. And Trump keeps saying, oh, he's my friend. We have a great relationship. But if he just knew, you know, how Xi Jinping treats his friends, for instance, just this week, one of his so-called friends is a big general in China, and he stripped him of all his power. He put him on trial. He said he was corrupt, and I think he's sentenced to death. That's how Xi Jinping views his friendship.
1: Okay.
0: It's a completely different world. Xi Jinping is coming from a different world than Trump.
1: Yeah, it sounds like a guy you don't want to mess with.
0: Yeah.
1: All right. Okay, so before I let you go, if you could have Xi's ear for a second and ask him a question, what would it be?
0: Oh, you know what I would really like? I would like to be there at night when he talks to his wife about what he really thinks of Trump. I would like to be there. That's what I want to know.
1: Yeah, I think all of us listening to this would like to know that too. Jan, I appreciate this and your time, and just thanks again for coming on the show today.
0: Oh, thanks a lot for having me on.
1: Jan Wong is a best-selling author and veteran reporter who has written about China since the 1970s. We reached her in Toronto. That's taken us to 20 minutes past the hour. Thanks again for joining us here on Trails End. Now, Kenneth Law's sentencing hearing continues today. This is an Ontario man who has been convicted of more than a dozen counts of aiding suicide. Now, he could face up to 14 years in prison. Law has been connected to the deaths of nearly 150 people globally, according to CBC reporting. Family members of his victims around the world have been giving public statements. Adrian Dali, whose brother Mauricio Vadala died.

0: by suicide in 2023 using a lethal substance he bought from Law Online. Here she is speaking outside the courthouse in Newmarket, Ontario.
1: My brother was one of the best people you'll ever meet. He was one of the most dedicated people you would ever meet. Regardless of what he was ever going through, he was always an awesome listening ear to his family, to his friends. People would go to him for support. Unfortunately, the way things worked out, we just weren't aware that he was at the place that he was. We weren't aware that, you know, he had found, you know, Mr. Law over the internet. It was a shock to us when what happened happened. I just hope the court really understood that, and I said this in my statement earlier, he's more than someone who's just a case number or a name that's tied to this awful tragedy. Something good has to come out of this. People can't continue to find individuals and prey on individuals knowing that they're the most vulnerable people in society and think it's okay to dangle a carrot in front of their face and try to convince them that there's an easy way out. You know, my brother had gone for help and didn't receive it in the way that provided him an opportunity to be successful in dealing with his own mental health struggles. And I hope that's all taken into consideration when they finally, in November at some point, when we are finally able to put this to rest. But I hope change comes from it.
2: What is it like to look at Mr. Law in court and deliver that victim impact?
1: I wanted to make sure that I faced him when I spoke because my message was to him. I was taken back a bit because he seems to be emotionless. I have no idea if he's listening or not. I hope he did hear that he affected, you know, lots of people and he affected lots of lives. And this isn't just, you know, affecting the lives of, you know, myself being my brother's sister. This is far reaching and far beyond and all over the world. He affected lots of people. And to sit there and think he was doing something good, I don't think I can ever believe that.
0: That was Adrian Daly speaking outside of a courthouse in Newmarket, Ontario. Her brother died by suicide using a lethal substance that he bought from Kenneth Law online. Now, today, Ontario Premier Doug Ford's office rejected calls from another family member to authorize a public inquiry into this case. That's according to reporting by the Globe and Mail. Over the course of 2 years, Law sold more than 1,200 suicide kits globally before his arrest in 2023. His sentencing hearing is expected to last several more days. All right, 23 minutes past the hour. Thanks again for joining us. Now, also happening in British Columbia on Tuesday, BC Premier David Eby called a snap election 2 years into his term. He said that the province needs to show a strong response to American aggression. Now, this was just 2 days after the leader of the opposition, Carrie Lynn Finlay, resigned. This following 4 months, tumultuous months, that included a string of firings and defections, leaks from caucus meetings, and allegations of spying. Eby's critics are calling his timing cynical and profoundly undemocratic, and it could end up backfiring on him and the NDP, since the election call has been a rallying cry for unity on the right. Rob Shaw covers BC politics for CHEK News and Glacier Media. He spoke to Front Burner host Jamie Poiseau about how the struggle faced by BC's right holds lessons for conservatives across the country.
3: Yeah, I think we do see it playing out in Alberta and in Ottawa, the same sort of debate about the future of the conservative movement. And you've got younger conservatives very aggressively going in one direction and older conservatives lamenting, you know, for a time that may have passed. And the modern version of the Conservative Party is changing. And it changed quite a bit in BC, and it's changing under the feet of Poilievre, and it's changing under the feet of, you know, Daniel Smith in Alberta, too. And so I think there are lessons for those leaders in what BC has gone through, in that your leadership races are going to be divided. The membership itself is very divided, and it becomes very important to find a leader who can stitch something together. They have to be leader in the sense of leading a team, not just a person with great memes online or a few talking points. Mm-hmm. At the end of the day, you have to lead a team in a caucus and keep them together in opposition, which is the hardest job in politics. And that requires

0: requires a particular skill set of leadership. And that's really what was missing in BC, what the federal conservatives are struggling with, and what Alberta's premier maybe is losing grips on a bit too. So, you know, they're not easy times to be part of a conservative movement, and it's even harder to keep it together. And it requires a special type of person, I think. And that was not Carrie Lynn Finley. But it's a challenging time to be, you know, in politics these days, and more challenging to lead a conservative party.
1: That was reporter Rob Shaw on Front Burner. You can listen to that full episode wherever you get your podcast from. All right, here's the tune. This is Jade Turner with Dead Weight. This is going to take you all the way to your 4:30 regional news. Thanks again for dropping by here on Ik Elimlo Trails End.

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1: This is CBC News. Good afternoon, I'm Chris Windier. Yellowknife City Council has approved a transportation plan for the city. The plan lays out directions for transportation in the city over the next 25 years. It includes guidance on where to add bike lanes and future street connections. Most city councilors supported the document, but Tom McLennan was opposed.
2: The REITs can be more like a library of ideas rather than a clear plan of what is to come. While there's great information on cycling infrastructure, it isn't clear how the cycling network is meant to flow with vehicle traffic or what projects will be prioritized to capitalize on other paving work.
1: Council also approved on Wednesday the creation of a new vacant land tax class at the meeting and will make it more expensive to let land sit.

0: undeveloped starting in 2028. The new Red Knife River Bridge is now open to traffic and fish. The crossing is roughly 180 kilometers southeast of Fort Simpson on Highway 1. The NWT government says the bridge replaces three existing culverts. They're structurally sound, the government says, but erosion of the riverbed and changing water levels prevented fish from passing upstream. DHL Grand Chief Herb Norwegian says the bridge has restored the flow of water and the transit of migratory fish. Denny Elder says there are now more opportunities for newcomers to learn about Indigenous history and culture. And he sees more conversations about reconciliation than in the past. Paul Andrew was the guest of honor at the Voices for Peace conference this week. He says he wants to see more initiatives for newcomers to experience Indigenous culture.
1: Our elders always tell us that don't talk about hunting. Go hunting. Go do it. And that's the thing I think that we need to get into right now.
0: Andrew says there are similarities between immigrants he's talked to and his own experiences. He says upcoming events for the National Day for Truth and Reconciliation, that is next Wednesday, will be a chance for more conversation. A new Inuit-led project aims to improve environmental monitoring and marine safety in the north while creating roughly 25 jobs for Nunavut. Liam Baker has the story.
2: Robotics, automated fishing, and shoreline sampling will help Inuit communities better understand marine activity and improve harvesting strategies. That's the hope for the Kikatani Community Marine Innovation Expansion Project. It received $15 million from the Ocean Supercluster nonprofit last week. The project is led by Nunavut Marine Innovation and Research, or NMRI. Susan Hunt is the organization's executive director.
3: The areas and the regions in the north to map and to better understand are vast, they're huge, and they're remote, and they're hard to access, especially when you can only operate for a few months of the year.
2: The project partners with three companies across Canada with expertise in robotics, sustainable fishing, and environmental sampling. Kyle Smith is the CEO of one of them, Catchy Technologies. The company is looking to use Inuit-owned vessels to trial its automated fish trawling systems in northern waters.
4: So they're looking for new fisheries, research that their new vessel, the Moses, is going to be doing up there, which is going to be crucial for the next 5, 10, 20 years of the fisheries, and we want our technology to be a part of that.
2: The project will also incorporate a community-based ocean learning program delivered through local high schools in the region. Liam Baker, CBC News, Ottawa.
0: And finally, a former Lotulke resident says he wants to see a nearly century-old settlement near Artillery Lake preserved and made more accessible. In the 1930s and 40s, a group of families built six log homes at Timber Bay. It sits on the Thai Dene Nene Indigenous Protected Area. Steve Ellis recently visited the remote settlement for the first time. He says the size and the craftsmanship of the homes is impressive.
5: This is a real living place before. It was clear that people weren't just surviving there. People were doing well. Like, people were really thriving in a very rich area. You could tell by the quality of the houses that people weren't just, like, getting by. Like, they had the time and the energy to really make nice stuff.
0: Ellis says many of the cabins are still standing nearly a century later, despite years without maintenance. He hopes creating access to the site would help future generations understand where their ancestors lived. And that's your CBC Regional News to 4:30. National and international news is coming up at the top of the hour. For Northern Stories anytime, visit our website at cbc.ca/north. I'm Chris Windier.
6: Thank you so much for that, Chris. That's taking us to 35 minutes past the hour. Now, here's a look at your evening weather forecast. In Ipoquant, Fort Chippewa and the park tonight, clear skies, low plus 2. In Thibacha, Fort Smith tonight, partly cloudy, low plus 3. In Thutsukay tonight, cloudy with the chance of showers, low plus 4. In Denanaquan, for Resolution tonight, mainly cloudy, low plus 4. In Kutludeche, Hay River tonight, mainly cloudy, clearing this evening, low plus 3. In Daegakut and Ende, for Providence tonight, partly cloudy with the chance of showers early this evening, low plus 2. In Thidlequin, Fort Simpson tonight, mainly cloudy, clearing this evening, low plus 3. In Acho, Denecon, Fort Liard tonight, partly cloudy, low minus 2. In Welladay, Sumbuk, 8, Yellowknife tonight,

0: A few showers, low plus 2 in Pitsikinda at Wrigley tonight. Mainly cloudy, clearing before morning, low plus 2. In Tleguthli, Norman Wells tonight, mainly cloudy, low plus 2. Rad de la Confort, Good Hope tonight, partly cloudy, low minus 2. In Delaunay tonight, partly cloudy, low plus 2. In Kompamiti, Cove Lake tonight, clear, low minus 1. In Tetlaje, Fort McPherson tonight, clear, low minus 1. Inuvik tonight, mainly cloudy, low minus 1. Toktioktok tonight, mainly cloudy, low minus 1. In Politok tonight, mainly cloudy, low plus 1. Sax Harbor tonight, partly cloudy, low minus 8. Ulahaktok tonight, mainly cloudy, low minus 3. In Kuluktok tonight, partly cloudy with the chance of rain showers, changing to a chance of drizzle this evening, low 0. And in Cambridge Bay tonight, cloudy. Rain showers beginning early this evening and ending before morning, then a chance of flurries, low plus 1. And that's it for your evening weather forecast. Now, most of us know that enjoying a meal together feels good, but maybe eating with other people also benefits just how our bodies work. That's something new research published yesterday in the journal Science Advances is chewing over. Science columnist Tora Couture joined us earlier to talk more about this story. Hello and welcome back, Tora.
1: Hey, Lawrence.
0: Now, Tora, why is the dinner table so important for social connections?
1: You know, eating together is just something seems like universally human, right? It crosses, spans all cultures, mm-hmm. also spans all times in history. If you go back millions of years, you have the ancient humans and early hominins gathering around the hearth to break bread or whatever proverbial breaking mammoth bones. And anthropologists have talked about this drive for socialization, especially around food, because food is one of our most precious acquired resource. Every day we're looking for food. And so to share it means you're building trust, means you're establishing and maintaining social connections. You're kind of asking for reciprocity. And it has plays this fundamental role in how we socialize. Now, what Shir Atzel is saying from Hebrew University in Jerusalem is that it plays also a fundamental role in more than just our social network and more than just our emotional and psychological health, which we know socialization does. But her hypothesis is that it supports basic underlying body processes.
2: If I want to claim that we affect each other's homeostasis, like most basic physiological metabolic processes, I would need to find a system that is not considered typically social, that does not have any external cues that are very obvious. So I wouldn't know how to regulate someone else's glucose levels. I don't know how up their glucose level is right now. I don't know what's the behavioral manifestation of that.
1: And so her Shear's challenge was, how do you come up with a way to test this hypothesis that the things happening in your body that you learn in physiology class that are supposed to be controlled by what we call homeostatic mechanisms? So it's just like kind of stimulus response ways to just come back to baseline. They're supposed to be controlled by our lizard brain, our brain stem, not consciously controlled, that somehow that is affected by social processes.
0: Okay, so what did she come up with?
1: Well, she came up with tests that, again, like things that you would never imagine would be influenced by your social interactions. So, for instance, like your peripheral body temperature. And so you're standing in a cold room. Now, they're Israeli. So she said, well, 12 degrees in a room might not actually be that cold for Canadians, but it's cold for Israelis. So sitting in a 12-degree room in shorts and a T-shirt, and did your peripheral body temperature, does it kind of regulate faster with someone there or if you're alone? Getting shocked, little mild electric shocks, does your body manage it better? If, and again, from the nervous system level, when someone's there or not. And then finally this food thing. And this was the one where she was like, I don't expect this to work at all, but that maybe your blood glucose, the ability to regulate your blood sugar during a meal, is somehow affected by socialization. And Shir Atzel tested it this way.
2: A very standardized carbohydrate challenge where they consume a fixed amount of carbohydrates, which we control, and then we can evaluate how much their glucose peaks and how fast it goes back to baseline.

0: for the same amount of sugar that they consumed. So it's kind of cool that we can see how when they're together, the glucose levels go up less and comes back quicker, even though they ate the same amount of carbohydrates.
1: This effect, completely unexpected, was actually the greatest effect compared to the body temperature and the electric shock one, is that, you know, about the blood glucose fluctuated about 24% less when you were eating with your partner versus eating alone.
2: Okay, that's pretty interesting. So why do our social surroundings affect our body so much?
1: That's a good question. No real answer to that yet. This is a study that's really opening the door to this concept of social physiology. So explaining why it happens is still hypothetical. But Shir Atzel and her group really think it starts in infancy. You know, humans are born so incredibly helpless for years. And you absolutely, as a baby, require social connections for survival. So that drive kind of wires sociality into the human condition. And what her argument for social physiology is that maybe during that kind of early development or early evolution, that it's also woven in with, again, these basic human body processes.
0: If this brain system needs to develop in newborns, and it develops while newborns are cared for by caregivers, so really this brain system develops in a very close social context, integrating the social information into the architecture of the system that controls the body.
1: So maybe that wiring to be social is so foundational that it's also kind of wired into our basic body processes. And this is an interesting one. This connection to blood glucose regulation is interesting because it's how we manage our calories. Like, how does our body efficiently use the calories that we eat? Mm-hmm. And the more efficient you are, the better it is. And if being social makes you more efficient at somehow using your calories, then there's a really strong evolutionary drive to be social. And so that's the kind of idea, is that if we eat together and you eat together more often, it means that your blood sugar regulation becomes more beneficial, which then drives more socialization, which drives better metabolism. And you see that this could feed forward really quickly.
2: Okay, that is pretty cool. So eating together is beneficial. So what other questions remain about this, though?
1: Well, that big question that you asked, right? Why? Why does this benefit us so, again, so much into our physiology? Mm-hmm. And the biologist in me would go, well, because it's beneficial to evolution, and probably we didn't invent it. You know, it's just a uniquely human trait to have socialization be beneficial in our workings of our body. And so how far back can you go? In evolution, how many different animal species show the same effect? And one that Shir really wants to study is actually Canadian example is that a type of vole, two types of voles actually, related prairie voles, so little, you know, mouse-like rodents, mm-hmm. Versus the meadow voles, because prairie voles are monogamous. They have deep social pair bonding. Meadow voles, very closely related, are promiscuous. They don't have any mating partners of note. So that social interaction, that social pair bonding, does it change how do their bodies work? Do they actually underlying it work differently, mm-hmm. because they have different social structures? So that's one way to test it. I mean, another sort of way to test this really heart of the matter of why is looking at apes, looking at whether it's just your partner, romantic partner, or what about your friends? What about your coworkers? Is dining with those? Is that just going to have a similar effect? So lots and lots and lots of questions remain, but that's where the fun is, right? Is that the best science is when it asks more questions than it answers.
2: Well, this is pretty neat. Yeah, I learned quite a bit. And what I take away from this is that we should not be eating alone. Nobody should.
1: Nobody should. Yeah, find someone, have a good conversation, relax, slow down, you know, enjoy that last little morsel.
2: I like this. All right, well, we'll leave it there. I appreciate your time. Thanks again, Tora.
1: Yeah, no problem.
2: That's Tora Couture here with us each Thursday afternoon. Always appreciate having her on the program. That's taking us to 45 minutes past the hour. Thanks again for joining us here on Trails End. Joining us in the studio is your guest host of CBC Northbeat, Alyssa Mosher.

0: Sure. So hello and welcome back, Alyssa.
1: Hi, Lawrence. How are you?
0: Thursday. I'm doing good. Yeah, this little bit of rain is great. The fog came back. The land is cooling off, preparing itself for the deep winter sleep.
1: 100%. And this rain here in Yellowknife, it's like, I don't know if it's still pouring. Can you see if it's still pouring?
0: It's a little bit, yeah.
1: Yeah, it's like proper rain, you know?
0: Yeah. Yesterday it rained. I thought it was going to rain all night, and then it didn't. And then late at night, the sky cleared up, and then a little bit of northern lights.
1: Yeah,
0: so it was nice
1: right.
0: out, though.
1: Yeah. Yeah.
0: But what's happening at North Beach tonight?
1: Yeah, so we're going to have a story about yesterday's city council meeting here in Yellowknife. It's probably going to be, it's one of the last ones for this.
0: Oh, yeah, because of the election.
1: Because of the election coming up. So our reporter, Sarah St. Pierre, went to that council meeting. And one of the things that was pushed through was a community plan that goes all the way to 2050 about how basically like Yellowknife should grow, how it can grow between now and 2050. So Sarah will walk us through that a little bit on the show as well. Another story I wanted to point out to out of Nunavut is about a women's shelter that's expected to open in Senikiloak this fall. Now, obviously, Senikiloak is a very small community, but I feel like this story really lends to some of the needs across the north, those needs for women's shelters. And what we'll see in this story is how difficult it sometimes can be to build or get funding or get it all right, you know, kind of the first time. So our reporter, Leanie Lambrink, was actually in Senikiloak to get this story. So we'll hear more about that as well.
0: All right. Well, good stories as usual. And thanks for stopping by, Alyssa.
1: Okay. Thanks, Lawrence.
0: Okay. Have a good show.
1: You too.
0: All right. Thanks. That's Alyssa Mosier, who is covering for Megan Roberts. You can catch North Beach tonight at 6 p.m. You can also see it again at 11 if you miss the 6 p.m. mark. And then you can watch it online after that. Just go to cbc.ca/north and follow the links. All right, we had Carmen Braden here on the show. I think it was earlier this week. And so I wanted to play one of her music. I find it fascinating that as a composer, she can create something like this. This is Now at the First Fire of the Fall.

0: That was Carmen Braden with Now at the First Fire of the Fall. Thanks again for joining us here on Trails End. All right, joining us on this timeline right now, we have the CBC's Luke Carroll, who's reporting out of Thlidlequen, Fort Simpson this week and attended a cultural camp yesterday. It's one of the stories he's been covering, so we have him here on the show. Hello and welcome to Trails End, Luke.
1: Hey, thanks for having me, Lawrence.
0: Yeah, thanks for coming on the show. Now, Luke, how are things going over there today? Hello? Hello, Luke. Are you there? All right. We seem to have hit a technical difficulty there. I'm not sure what happened. We'll try to get him back later on the program. All right, maybe it was the Starlink. Maybe, I don't know, something interrupted our live broadcast, and our apologies. But I don't know. Luke, are you there? All right, I'm going to play you a tune. I enjoy this tune. I hope you do as well. This is William Prince with Always Have What We Had. Okay, Luke, I went right into a tune, but we seem to have you back. I'm not sure what happened on your end, but since we have you back here, real quickly, how are things over there in Fort Simpson?
1: Hey, Lawrence.
0: Yeah, I'm here there, Luke. You are on the show.
1: Hello.
0: Hello, Luke. All right, enough of that. I'm going to get back into this Will and Prince tune. Thanks again for joining us here on Trails End.

0: Holy smokes, Will and Prince there with Always Have What We Had. And we almost had Luke Carroll on the show here, but we ran into some technical difficulties. We'll have him later on the program. All right, thanks again for tuning into Trails End. Now, still to come up in the second hour, really cool story from Julie Beaver and just their environmental monitoring that they do on the land near Gachacon Diamond Mine. It's pretty neat. So we'll be learning more about that in the second hour of the show. And of course, we'll have some tunes and your weather. Hope you've been enjoying your day out there. Thanks again for joining me. We'll chat with you again very soon. Merci.
1: From CBC News, the world this hour, I'm Nuruddin Khorane. Police in Belleville, Ontario, say they've determined the shooting at a local synagogue was a hate-motivated crime. They say the attack on Sunday specifically targeted the Jewish community. The shooter died of his injuries, while a police officer remains in hospital recovering. Michelle Song has the latest.
2: In a news conference, police showed a video of shooter Sean Ward yelling, "You are going to die for the Jews," while firing his shotgun at Constable Jeff Smith, who was there to guard the Sons of Jacob Synagogue in Belleville, Ontario, during the Yom Kippur holiday. Belleville Police Chief Murray Rod was clear this was a hate crime against the Jewish community.
3: The suspect had the means, the motive, and the mechanisms to cause a mass casualty and the destruction of the Jewish synagogue.
2: The shooter died in hospital Monday, and the officer who is being called a hero is still in hospital. The president of the synagogue, Norman Wedham, says he always knew this was an act of anti-Semitism.
4: It's very sobering, or looking at it and knowing that this guy was out there doing what he was doing.
2: Wedham says the synagogue will reopen soon, but he says it will be difficult for many of his members when they return. Michelle Song, CBC News, Belleville, Ontario.
1: A Nova Scotia teacher is facing a long list of charges in relation to attacks on students at an elementary school. The RCMP received a report of one assault, and while investigating that, became aware of other victims. Corporal Carly McCann says 54-year-old Matthew Donahoe made a court appearance today.
5: He has been charged with 10 offenses, including assault,

0: assault by choking, sexual assault, assault with a weapon, sexual interference, and administering a noxious thing.
1: McCann says it's possible there are more victims, encouraging anyone with information to come forward. The local school board says Donahoe has not had access to the school since the first report was made, and they're taking the matter seriously. Donahoe's next court appearance is scheduled for October 19th. A fifth animal has died following its relocation from Ontario's now-defunct Marineland theme park. An aquarium in Spain says a dolphin, Echo, had trouble swallowing and respiratory problems yesterday. Her condition rapidly deteriorated. A beluga that had also been transferred from Marineland died at the same aquarium last week. Three other belugas have also died since their transfer to an aquarium in the U.S. Protesters chant outside the UN General Assembly, where Israeli Prime Minister Benjamin Netanyahu addressed world leaders today. Netanyahu used his speech to deny allegations that his government is genocidal. Chris Reyes has more from New York.
2: Israeli Prime Minister Benjamin Netanyahu walked into the General Assembly hall as many other diplomats walked out in protest, nearly emptying the chamber.
3: If there are any other moral cowards who haven't yet left this hall, please do so now.
2: From there, Netanyahu launched into a 40-minute speech, saying Israel and the U.S. had destroyed Iran's nuclear weapons and staunchly defended Israel's military actions after October 7th.
3: Over the centuries, the tyrannies that tried to destroy us failed time and again. And God willing, they'll continue to fail.
2: Netanyahu also defended Israeli settlers in the West Bank, while earlier in the day,
4: the Palestinian people faces one of the most dangerous times of its history.
2: Palestinian President Mahmoud Abbas blamed Israeli expansion and occupation for undermining peace and threatening the very existence of Palestinians. Chris Reyes, CBC News, New York.
1: And finally, the Professional Women's Hockey League is hosting its first ever All-Star competition. Players will compete in a four-team, three-on-three tournament. A combination of fan, player, and media voting will determine the selection of the All-Stars. The PWHL is heading into its fourth season and has seen a record growth in audience attendance. The All-Star game happens March 7th at Toronto's Scotiabank Arena. And that is The World This Hour. For CBC News, I'm Nuruddin Qorani.

Good afternoon. I'm Lawrence Nayali, and this is Trails End on CBC North Radio 1. Coming up, Julie Beaver and Tyson Marlowe are living out on the land near Gahcho Kué Diamond Mine as a way to monitor changes through maintaining a traditional lifestyle. Now, we'll hear about this unique monitoring program 12 years into its work. And also, later this hour, the CBC is in Fort Simpson this week. Reporter Luke Carroll will be joining us to share some of the stories he's been hearing. So we'll have those stories and more coming your way here on Trails End. Thanks again for tuning in.

Welcome to the show, everyone. It is Thursday afternoon, September 24th, 6 minutes now past the hour. Coming up, we'll have your current weather conditions. And then at 5:30, we'll have your regional news. Now, on the regional news at 5:30, the new Red Knife River Bridge is now open to traffic and, of course, fish. The crossing is roughly 180 kilometers southeast of Tlidlequen Fort Simpson on Highway 1. And also, a former Hlutsuke resident would like to see a nearly century-old settlement near Artillery Lake preserved. Now, we'll have those stories and more coming your way here in 24 minutes.

Hey, that's Xavier Rudd with Follow the Sun. And the wind is blowing northwest here in Yellowknife for us. That's taking us to 10 minutes past the hour. Thanks again for joining us here on Trails End. NIHADIHA is a unique organization. They're responsible for monitoring the Gahcho Kué Diamond Mine. They do this alongside De Beers, who run the mine. And they work on behalf of a group of First Nations, the Dene-Nequan First Nation, Tlutsuké Dene First Nation, North Slave Métis Alliance, Northwest Territories Métis Alliance, Clean Trail Government, and the Yellowknife's Dene First Nation. But how they do their monitoring is the focus of our discussion today. Since 2014, they've been doing things a little differently. They have monitors at the mine site, as we might expect, but they also have monitors living a traditional lifestyle at a lake near the site. This additional traditional monitoring has earned them accolades and awards over the years. Now, we thought it was a good time to check in on their work because of the closure of the mines in this area, and also because of the lessons that they share for future monitoring of mine sites. Julie Beaver from Thabacha, Fort Smith area, is one of the traditional monitors. She's out at her traditional camp today. I spoke with her alongside the manager of this monitoring

0: program, Rosie Bjornsson.
1: Maybe I'll start off with you, Julie. Where are you right now out on the land exactly?
2: Well, I mean, I don't know the exact coordinates, but I am located in a place called Fletcher Lake. I actually don't even know the distance from Yellowknife to here, but it is about an hour and 20-minute float plane ride. I'm a lot closer to the Gahcho-Kué mine. There's a beautiful cabin, the main cabin. We have two tent frames equipped with, you know, wood stoves. Beautiful place out in the barren land.
1: Right on. And maybe, Julie, you can just describe what you're doing out there this fall.
2: I pretty much monitor the wildlife, the area. I keep track of what I see, what I do, where I go. It's basically like camping, which, you know, it's really funny to be paid for this job because it's the way I grew up. I feel like my whole upbringing really helped prepare me for working out here. So it's a lot of, you know, like if I see caribou or muskox, I document it. I, you know, talk about the weather, what's happening, the water, if it's looking the same, if it's tasting the same. Yeah, just really, you know, using my awareness and sharing that.
1: Okay, so how close is the mine to where you are?
2: Well, it's not really close, although I will say since it started getting dark, I can see the lights to the mine, so I see them from a distance. I don't even know the kilometers. You'd have to ask Rosie. She probably is more aware of that than I am.
1: Okay, all right. Now, we'll bring in Rosie here. Rosie, why did you want to do monitoring in this way, actually living out near the mine?
3: So the Nihadiha agreement, it came out of the environmental impact review that happened with the Mackenzie Valley Environmental Impact Review Board when the permits and applications were submitted. So it's kind of a collective, collaborative, adaptive management process that the Indigenous First Nations and Métis organizations agreed upon. And they worked together with industry to ensure mitigations for any measures that may impact their livelihood for their people that use the caribou and the muskox and drink and eat the fish and drink the water around the mine.
1: Mm-hmm. Now, this setup that you guys have, is it unique to be monitoring development in this type of close proximity way out on the land like this?
3: So it's actually the first of its kind in a case study that has never been done in the world or in Canada. So you have other oversight boards that, you know, they ensure compliance and stuff with the mine sites, such as Snap Lake Advisory Board, the Giant Mine Monitoring Advisory Board, and there was EMAB, I think it was the Acadie Monitoring Board Association or something like that. But they all had government-appointed officials on them, and most of the appointees on the boards were, like, you know, from the government. So this board here is only has straight Indigenous government appointees and the industry. And we have two programs. So we have like the monitoring at the mine site where the environmental monitor for Nihadiha follows around the De Beers mine environmental group and does the aquatics monitoring program, the surveillance network, the wildlife management plans, you know, ensures that compliance is upheld at the mine site. Also, we have the traditional knowledge monitoring program, which is what Julie is doing. And so we have two traditional knowledge monitors. There's Julie Beaver right now and Tyson Marlowe, and they go out and live as Indigenous beings out on the campground, observing wildlife, observing the weather, observing anything that, like,

0: could smell, you know, like if they can smell fuel from that far away, obviously there's an impact to the from the air quality, right? So, and then we just compare their notes, their storytelling, and what they see and hear and feel and smell to our environmental monitor's notes and the environment team's notes at the mine site. So the traditional knowledge is incorporated in the Western science, and we also participate in their annual fish tasting for De Beers, and we use the cabin, the Fletcher Lake cabin, and we bring elders and youth out to the cabin for a day, and then they'll bring the fish and they'll just boil it. They won't add like salts and peppers and stuff like that. They just boil it, and then the elders will taste it. And then, you know, that's all documented in the under the AEMP. And our TK monitors have a little questionnaire for each elder on top of what De Beers is collecting through that fish tasting. It's a unique sense that Indigenous nations are taking over the monitoring and the oversight compliance of mines, and this is setting precedents for the Mackenzie Valley and Canada and the rest of the world.
1: Yeah, it sounds pretty interesting. So, based off of what you've shared, do you feel as if this type of monitoring is working?
0: It's working in a sense that we're able to understand the movement of caribou next to a mine. We're able to understand, you know, do the muskox continue to come around? Do the caribou continue to come around this area? And they are coming back. When we first started documenting this place out at Fletcher Lake, there wasn't much documenting of herds coming through, but there was, you know, the sporadic caribou here and there. But now the herds actually come back. The last few years, they've been walking right past the cabin. You wake up in the morning to 150 caribou underneath your window. And then, so we have another program that's part of the traditional knowledge monitoring program. And it's inviting the people that are part of the Indigenous signatory parties to the Niharihah back to the land. A lot of our members, you know, aren't able to get out on the land because either they're working full time or they just can't afford to. This program, the On the Land Family Travel Program, Dine Pestá Tuucho, allows families to come out and spend a 6-day, 5-night stay at the cabin, all inclusive. We pay for their float plane, we pay for their groceries. And they can just pick berries or, you know, wander around telling stories to each other, sharing their traditional knowledge with their families, and getting back into it.
1: Julie, what changes are you noticing on the ground?
2: You know, I had a perception of the Barren Lands as being barren. And now that I've been out here, like there's just so much life. I love it. I like Rosie said, you know, the caribou walking right on the esker, right in the back of the cabin, in front of the cabin, the muskox, you know, just around the corner or across the bay. It's been really amazing to see. And also, you know, I've seen some rabbits. There's this ground squirrel that like he shows himself, and it's almost like, where's Waldo? Where's the ground squirrel today? I keep seeing him all over the place. It's so cool.
1: That's awesome. Julie, what questions is all of this raising for you in just doing the work that you're doing out there?
2: You know, I think a lot about, like Rosie said, you know, giving families opportunities to come out and to be a part of their land, you know, to explore. Like I've never had an opportunity to come over here and to explore, and I'm really grateful. And I hope that there's kind of more advertising so families can come and enjoy, and also for longer periods. You know, for me, being out here, it's a vacation. You know, it's a working vacation, but still, I love it. And, you know, I'd rather be here than working a 9-to-5 job.

0: Oh, yeah. Yeah. Okay, now when it comes to the mine and just the impacts that has in the where they're operating out of, is it raising questions or is it making you understand more fully just what development like this does to the surrounding areas out there?
1: I mean, I've gone for a boat ride. I don't see any disturbance in the animals. Like, animals are very abundant around here, and I haven't noticed any like garbage or anything that's come out over here.
0: Rosie, I want to end with you. I want to ask you, what are the goals that you're after next when it comes to this program that you guys have spearheaded?
2: I think the main goal for our program is to, like I said, set a precedence where Indigenous organizations are able to be the eyes and ears of a mine site and to ensure compliance is happening, as well as ensuring they're protecting their well-being as Indigenous people who live off that land even after the mine leaves. So, we're here before the mine and we're here after the mine. So we have to ensure that we're able to use that area once a mine's shut down. So now we're going into closure and, they're already starting to cap off different areas of the kimberlite processing. And, they only use water that's within the mine site now. They're not taking water from outside of the mine. And they're not discharging it back out anymore. They're just recycling it as they use it. And for me, I've been going to Fletcher Lake for the last seven seasons, checking it out there. And the stories I've heard from the previous traditional knowledge monitors are quite keen. Like, they'll travel from the cabin, which is at the north side of the Fletcher Lake. And they'll travel down by boat to the west south side of the Fletcher Lake, and you can see the mine there. But in the early days, you weren't able to, and it was crisp, clean air in 2014. And then in 2019, they went back, so 5 years later, and you can start to smell the fuel in the air, but not so much. Like, it's not so heavy, but you can distinct the smell from the top end of Fletcher to the bottom end of Fletcher. And that's kind of the stories that we're trying to tell. And then you look at the air quality figures of the data from the mine, and you see it going up, like the because of the construction and stuff like that. So those are the kinds of things that we're sharing with each other, and understanding the impact to the livelihood of the Dene people and Métis people of the area. And our goal, I guess, is to ensure that our livelihoods are okay. Our traditional lives, our cultural and spiritual well-beings are going to be okay as we work towards progress in development of non-renewable resources. And we, as Indigenous Dene Métis people, we have a sustainable lifestyle. So we're able to adjust and sustain our lifestyles. And being a part of a mine and understanding, like, the life beside a mine, this is going to have great impact on future mining situations. And it will allow for those Indigenous people to have more of a say, because we'll have this study that presented, you could use as an example.
0: All right. Well, thanks for sharing that. And it sounds like, based off of what you just shared, you would recommend this.
2: Oh, I definitely always come down on the Land and Water Board and say we need consistency. You can put in a mine here and there, and but across the board, you need consistency. And that's what the Indigenous governments, you need to ensure that they are the ones at the first and foremost in the front seats, making the decisions, are being there advising the decisions that are being made. And this is what Nihari

0: is showing that we can do it. And De Beers has been really great in providing the funding and providing the allowance for First Nations people to do this kind of stuff and work together with them to ensure any mitigations are taken.
1: Yeah, no, this is the first time hearing about a monitoring program at this level, right next door to an active mine. Julie, just thanks so much for your time. I really appreciate this. And Musi Rosie.
0: Thank you, Lawrence. Appreciate it on behalf of Nadia Governance Committee and staff. Musi Cho.
1: Hey, Musi.
2: That was who we just heard there, the manager of this program, Rosie Bjornsson. And we heard from also Julie Beaver, who are part of the Nihadiha Monitoring Program at Gahcho-Kone Diamond Mine. Thanks again for tuning into the program. All right, now here's the tune. This is Lord Huron. They're going to take you all the way to your 5:30 regional news. This is called Back from the Edge.

0: This is Lord Huron with Back from the Edge. You're tuned into Trails End here on CBC North Radio 1. Still to come up after your regional news, we'll have CBC Luke Carroll, who's in Fort Simpson, on the show to share some of the stories he's been hearing over there. The time now is 5:30.
1: Good afternoon. I'm Chris Windier. The Yukon Environmental and Socioeconomic Assessment Board has signed a memorandum of understanding with its counterpart in the Northwest Territories. The Mackenzie Valley Review Board assesses projects in the Western Northwest Territories. The boards occasionally handle projects that cross into the other's region. They signed a cooperation agreement in 2006, and this memorandum replaces that. A media release says the document focuses on early notice, open information sharing, and coordination. It does not change the legal powers, duties, obligations, or costs of either board. There were fewer non-permanent residents in the Yukon this summer compared to last. That is according to the Territory's Bureau of Statistics. Jackie Hong has more.
2: A non-permanent resident is defined as someone who lives in Canada but doesn't have permanent residency or citizenship. There were 2,079 in the Yukon as of this July, or about 200 fewer than the same time a year ago. It's a reflection of a trend seen across the country. The federal government has taken steps in recent years to tighten immigration rules. It's also introduced lower caps on various immigration pathways. Of the Yukon's non-permanent residents, the vast majority, or around 80%, held work permits. Around 11% held study permits. People claiming asylum or in other categories, like family members of permit holders, made up the rest. The number of new permanent immigrants to the territory was also down. Jackie Hong, CBC News, Whitehorse.

0: The new Red Knife River Bridge is now open to traffic and to fish. The crossing is roughly 180 kilometers southeast of Fort Simpson on Highway 1. The Northwest Territories government says the bridge replaces three existing culverts. Those culverts are structurally sound, the government says, but erosion of the riverbed and changing water levels have prevented fish from passing upstream. Dacho Grand Chief Herb Norwegian says the bridge has restored the flow of water and migratory fish. A former Lutzelke resident would like to see a nearly century-old settlement near Artillery Lake preserved and made more accessible. In the 1930s and 40s, a group of families built six log homes at Timber Bay. It sits on what is now the Thynaday Nene Indigenous Protected Area. Steve Ellis recently visited the remote settlement for the first time. He says the size and craftsmanship of the homes is impressive.
1: This is a real living place before. It was clear that people weren't just surviving there. People were doing well. Like, people were really thriving in a very rich area. You could tell by the quality of the houses that people weren't just, like, getting by. Like, they had the time and the energy to really make nice stuff.
0: Ellis says many of the cabins are still standing after almost a century, despite years without maintenance. He hopes creating access to the site will help future generations understand where their ancestors lived. The owner of a White Horse-based pest control company is advising people to watch out for mice. Side note, can confirm. As the weather gets colder, the small creatures are also seeking warmth indoors, potentially bringing rare viruses with them. Calvin Gillings is the owner of Klondike Pest Control.
2: Mice can carry several different viruses and diseases in their urine and in their fecal matter. And one of the ones that has a fairly high mortality rate would be the hantavirus.
0: The mortality rate for hantavirus is around 60%. Gillings recommends spraying any mouse poop that you're cleaning with a bleach solution and wearing an N95 mask and gloves while doing so. Hooray. And finally, Fat Bear Week is back and bigger than ever. This year, 16 brown bears are competing for the hallowed title of chonkiest champion of Katmai National Park in Alaska. Ariel Tosman has the story.
3: It's big, bear-themed, and aimed at promoting conservation efforts. Fat Bear Week is an annual online contest starring the chonkiest brown bears at Katmai National Park. Every day, the bracket-style tournament narrows further, with voting open to anyone in the world as of Tuesday. Fat bear enthusiasts have until September 29th to make their pick. According to the official website, voters should go for the chonker they feel, quote, best exemplifies fatness and success in brown bears. Katmai's bears pack on the pounds to prepare for winter hibernation, often gorging on salmon found at the park. This year's roster features five bear families, five adult males, four single adult females, and last year's reigning heavyweight champion, the glorious 1,200-pound chunk. See the Alaskan contenders at explore.org/meetthebears. Ariel Tosman, CBC News, Whitehorse.
0: Right on. That's your CBC regional news to this hour. National and international news is coming up at the top of the hour. 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I'm Chunk.
4: Thanks again for tuning into Trails End. I'm pretty sure that's Chris Windier. All right. Thanks again for joining us here on the show. I have right now your evening weather forecast provided by Environment Canada. Did he say Chunk? I'm pretty sure he did. Anyways, here's a look at your evening weather in Iboquant, Fort Chippewa, and the park. Clear skies tonight, low plus 2. In Thibacha, Fort Smith tonight, partly cloudy, low plus 3. Clutsuke tonight, cloudy with the chance of showers, low plus 4. In Den and the Quanford Resolution tonight, mainly cloudy, low plus 4. In Kothludech, Hay River tonight, mainly cloudy, low plus 3. In Daegakut and Endeat for Providence tonight, partly cloudy with the chance of showers early this evening, low plus 2. In Thidlequan, Fort Simpson, mainly cloudy over that way, clearing this evening, fog patches developing overnight, low plus 3. And we'll be reaching out to Luke Carroll over there pretty soon. In Ocho, Denecont, Fort Liard tonight, partly cloudy, low minus 2. In Welladay, Sumbuk, 8, Yellowknife tonight, a few showers ending near midnight, then clearing, low plus 2.

In Pateking, that Wrigley tonight, mainly cloudy, low plus 2. In Tlegutli, Norman Wells tonight, mainly cloudy, low plus 2. In Ride de la Comfort at Hope tonight, partly cloudy, low minus 2. In Delaney tonight, partly cloudy, low plus 2. Kumpamiti, Kova Lake tonight, clear, low minus 1. In Tetlege, Fort McPherson tonight, clear, low minus 1. In Inuvik tonight, mainly cloudy, low minus 1. In Toktioktok tonight, mainly cloudy, low minus 1. Pawlituk tonight, mainly cloudy, low plus 1. Sax Harbor tonight, partly cloudy, low minus 8. In Ulahaktok tonight, mainly cloudy, low minus 3. In Kuluktuk tonight, partly cloudy with a chance of rain showers, low 0. And in Cambridge Bay tonight, cloudy, low plus 1. And that's it for your evening weather forecast. All right, here's the tune. This is Tia Wood with Dirt Roads.

0: That's Tia Wood. I hope you enjoyed that. That's called Dirt Roads, taking us to 40 minutes past the hour. Thanks again for joining us here on Trails End. All right, the CBC's Luke Carroll is reporting out of Thlidlequan, Fort Simpson this week and attended a cultural camp yesterday. It's one of the stories that he's been covering. We tried to get him on earlier. So we had some little bit of technical difficulties, but we have him today. So hello and welcome back, Luke.
1: So happy to do it again, Lauren.
0: For sure. Happy to have you here. All right. So the question I was trying to ask you earlier is just how are things going over there today?
1: Yeah, they're going good. So I jumped and talked to a few different people. One of the things that I think people in Thlidlequan will be real happy to hear is that the dump is going to be reopening soon. It was closed down from the wildfire hitting it, and it looked like it was going to be opening for quite a while, but I spoke to the mayor this morning, and he says it's going to be opening, he says, in October. Didn't give me an exact date, didn't want people showing up the exact day

0: that is announced. He says he's heard people are really, you know, questioning about when they can finally start dropping off things again. So that's one thing that I learned today. The rest of the day, I spoke with the new superintendent for the Detcho Divisional Education Council. She just started in the role about a month ago, so I wanted to hear how things have been going so far. So that's another thing that I've been up to today. And now I'm just enjoying sitting out the back of Bannock Land, staring out at the Liard River, and talk to you.
1: Okay, all right. And you're cutting in and out. It's kind of breaking up. But what I got from that is just that the community dump might be opening in October. You went to a culture camp. I'm just wondering if you can tell us a little bit about that.
0: Yeah, for sure, Lauren. So I went to the cultural camp yesterday. It's out by the Dooley Crossing, so just out towards Wrigley. Yeah, it was put on by the band and the school. It gave kids a chance to just be out on the land and learn how to, you know, harvest moose meat. And they got a couple of mooses there, and everybody was enjoying feasting on that and making dry meat. The rest of the time, people were out, you know, building out structures, and they were hunting some chicken. Yeah, it was a real special experience for the kids. They all seemed to really be enjoying themselves, and it's been about a decade, apparently, since they've gotten to go to this specific camp, so people were really happy to be back there, Lawrence.
1: Right on. And I'm just curious, because you're on the ground, maybe you can just kind of give us an idea of just the landscape in that area.
0: Yeah, so like the drive out to the Dooley Crossing, I was shocked by just how, you know, extensive the burn zone was there and how far the fire like really, really touched. And like right now where I'm standing, I'm outside Bannock Land. Helicopters going over top. Maybe, I don't know if they're scouting for any more fires. They're flaming up a little bit earlier, smoking up a little bit earlier in the week. But anyways, yeah, Bannock Land, like right across from me right now, I see the charred forest that it came this close to the business. So yeah, you can really see the impacts of the wildfire around town on the drive up to Wrigley and just like outside towards the airport. It's pretty evident there, Lawrence.
1: Okay. All right. So you're about to wrap up over there. What more do you got going on your to-do list?
0: Yeah, so we'll have a story coming out about, again, those impacts of the fire and how they've impacted businesses here. There's a push to try and get some, like, grants and relief money for some of the businesses that were impacted from, you know, obviously the evacuation and the impact after, you know, with all the smoky weather, tourism businesses, people who have to work outside have obviously been impacted. So that's a story that's going to be coming out. And you can also see, we'll have the story on the culture camp, hopefully going out on Monday. Which will showcase, you know, all the stuff that was done there. Justin Antoine was with me. He was the videographer, so he was shooting everything, which was great. So lots of great visuals there. I think other than that, we'll have one more story, I guess, is just update on the education system here. There's been obviously disputes between various education bodies here, so I'm just doing an update to see how things have been going, you know, with the new superintendent and the new school year starting. So we'll have that story going up next week as well.
1: Okay, all right. Well, I appreciate this and your time. Thanks again, Luke.
0: Thanks, Lawrence.
1: Hey, bye. That's Luke Carroll, who is a CBC reporter on the ground in Thlidlequan, Fort Simpson this week. Now, still to come up here, we're going to hear his conversation with Cheryl Klee, a language leader in the community. Among the messages she's sharing is the need to speak more honestly about the state of the languages and what's actually required to wake them up. So we'll have that story coming up after this tune. This is Helena Dillon with How Do You Like Me Now?

0: Hey, that was Helena DeLand with How Do You Like Me Now? Now, the CBC's Luke Carroll, who we just heard moments ago, is in Fort Simpson getting a chance to meet with people in the community and help tell stories. Maybe track him down if you see him and say hello. Now, we spoke with him just moments ago. Now, he had a chance to connect with a leader in language revival in that region and some steps they're taking and challenges that they face.
1: My name is Cheryl Klee. I represent the Dechu Gondi, Dechu Dene Gondi. I'm a representative for the Dechu First Nations. And we just recently had a language board meeting up in Inuvik. We did decide to move it to Inuvik so the rest of us could see what other regions are doing when it comes to language preservation, promotion, and revitalization. And I was quite impressed by how they are preserving their language and their culture, and that's through a resource center. It's quite beautiful, and they're building themselves another, and so they'll be moving to a new location. In Inuvik, I think it's very unique because they represent the Inuvialuit and the Gwich'in, so they collaborate. So just seeing that really gave me some hope that, you know, perhaps in the future, this is what we should focus on, is like creating a space where we can store our language resources, our cultural resources, and, you know, display and showcase our traditional clothing, our elders, our stories. Because right now, a lot of our stuff is housed with the GNWT and copyrighted by them. So I know when I was working at Dechu First Nations as the language manager, I really wanted to work on that, about how can we have that return back to the nations and the communities that provided a lot of that information to the GNWT. And also a lot of our teaching and language resources as well. Well, language teaching resources are also housed with them, so it'd be nice to find a partnership and a collaboration to really house that information and resources in our region.
2: You've said that the language is declining, right? Its use right now. Why don't you tell me a bit about the impact that has?
1: Okay, well, you know, as a language speaker, even in my lifetime, I've seen a great decline in our language, and it's only because we've been led to believe that English was more important, and that, you know, knowing our language and our way of life was going to be phased out somehow. But I am so grateful that I was given the chance and opportunity to hold that and carry that for my people. And, you know, unfortunately, I did not pass that on to my own children or my grandchildren. But I think that was, many of us have not done that, right? And so, and I think the loss has to do with

0: whether it's held valuable within your own home, within your own life, right? And so what we found is that learning your language comes with great responsibility. It truly does, because it's heart work, not hard work. So I really want to promote that about language, that it's to learn it, it's heart work. You have to want it and love it enough to really pick it up.
1: What programs do you think are really working well right now?
0: The mentor and apprentice program, I believe it's working very well in some communities more than others. But like I said, that's where that responsibility, personal responsibility, and your leadership, how much they value that pushes that agenda. So for one of our communities, Degagwitin is doing very well, and they've done, I think they're on their third or fourth pair, and some of our apprentices are now mentors of their language. So that program is working really well. Unfortunately, we only have 3 of the 9 communities in the Decho that really applied to the program. And so in this next year, we're really hoping to see more people applying to be a part of it, because we're trying to also, not we, but the program is trying to look at how technology can be used in that way as well. I do want to go back to the decline of language. You know, I really believe that at this point we have to be real and work on how are we going to acknowledge some of our communities will not have language in the future. And after, say, my generation is gone, who we are the fluent speakers. So after we're gone, what kind of plan do we want to leave behind for the future generations who want to return to who they are as Dene people? And I want to say that language is embedded with identity, with teachings and laws that are lost in translation to English, right? So I know it breaks my heart that it isn't as valued as it once was in people's lives, in their personal lives, in their homes, and within our governments as well. And so it's an uphill battle with it, but we all do our best of all the regions that are represented there. You know, they're doing what they can to hang on to that. But I don't know how long that would last, because we don't have the language speakers. There hasn't been any language speakers created since it's been in the institution of education.
1: Is there anything else you want to say, though, on the subject of the declining language? Anything at all that you think is important to note?
0: I think it's important to acknowledge where we are with languages in our region, specifically in the Decho, and that, you know, let's be real about where we're at with it. Let's not pretend that it's as strong as we think it is. And let's do the hard work to make sure that it is promoted into the future and preserved for the future, right? Revitalization, I think, is on the decline. Unfortunately, it was quite an endeavor 10 years ago, but it gradually has declined for some communities and some regions, not all. But like I said, yeah, it's so, important to carry that into the future, because it's not just us here today, but it's those who carried it to this place and time, right? So acknowledging them, because when I talk about grieving our language, it means grieving the people that brought it here as well, right? So just, I think that's the message I would like to send out there, is like, let's be real about where our language is going, because we're not going to see it like it was in the 1920s or 30s or 40s to date.
1: What's going to offset that, with like decline government funding or like more programs?
0: Well, everything's in English.
1: Yeah. Right.
0: And people's human need to communicate always takes the forefront. So we want it instantaneous, right? So, and our language is embedded with so much that it's not an instantaneous response. It should

Should it be? And we've kind of, like I said, the nuances of that transmission have been lost to time. And so now it's a very Western approach as to how to teach it. So, and there's very few of us doing the work now too. You know, a lot of people have retired from the work and are, you know, wanting to enjoy that.

leave you with Jeremy Dutcher. He did this beautiful thing. He took his sleeping language from an old recording, incorporated it into his music, and then we get this gem. The language is still strong. It's just sleeping. It needs to be woken up. And Cheryl, I don't know if you're listening to this, but Mussy, for speaking with Luke about this very important topic. Use our language as much and as often as you can. This is Michinut. Gonna take you all the way home. Have a great night. Mussy, kwana miigwech, merci.

0: line of decency has been crossed in our province. A line of decency of having an individual act in such a hateful and anti-Semitic attack is unacceptable.
1: Authorities in Belleville, Ontario, say the shooting at a local synagogue was indeed a hate-motivated attack, that the shooter intended to do much more and had the means to do it. Gasoline, ammunition, weapons. Police say the actions of two officers at the scene prevented what could have been a massive loss of life. Welcome to Your World Tonight. I'm Salima Shivji, also on the program.
2: The Prime Minister paused for several seconds, I'm talking pregnant pause, and took a deep breath and clearly was very closely reflecting on exactly the words he was going to use.
1: The words Mark Carney reportedly chose were extreme risk and responsibility. The question he was carefully answering came from the New York Times and was about the possibility of the U.S. military invading Canada. The PM's response, Canada has a responsibility to take the risk seriously. Police say the evidence is clear. The attack on a synagogue in Ontario on Sunday was a deliberate hate-motivated crime, specifically targeting the Jewish community. The gunman was fatally wounded in a shootout with officers outside the synagogue, a shootout that police say prevented mass casualties. Thomas Daigle has more on what police have revealed about the attack and a warning to our listeners. This story involves hateful language.
3: The Belleville Police Service can confirm that this was a hate-motivated crime.
4: Belleville Police Chief Murray Rod announcing what many had suspected. Sunday's gunfight near a synagogue was intended as an attack on Jewish worshippers, a rampage planned by a heavily armed lone gunman, stopped in his tracks by an officer posted outside.
3: The suspect had the means, the motive, and the mechanisms to cause a mass casualty and the destruction of the Jewish synagogue.
4: Rod says the shooter, former soldier Sean Ward, came equipped with multiple weapons and ammunition, plus gasoline and combustible material. At a news conference,